0: Welcome to Somebody Loves You Radio, the Bible teaching ministry of Roll Reese in Diamond Bar, California. It's good to have you with us for Straight Talk with Roll and Pastors Dale and Sean. Today they'll focus on properly managing the sinful failures of those in church leadership. Today's conversation will show us that there's a balance between holding leaders accountable when they fall and allowing room for grace and restoration. Now, here's Roll Reese.
1: I thought that today we would do something different. I want to speak about leaders that get into a ministry, they're doing well, and then they fall. And when I say fall, they get into a sin that disqualifies them from service. And I thought I'll read something that Chuck wrote in one of his devotionals that I read yesterday. It's a devotion, Touch God, he says. What does it mean to have your heart touched by God? The answer, it means that God is now at the center of your will and your being. It means that you have surrendered your life in totality unto him. 1 Samuel 10:26-27. Mm-hmm. When you come to Christ, I think that it's important to understand there's a difference. When I say difference, it's the same God, the same Holy Spirit. But when you're called to be at a higher level, too much is given, much was required. And I think that when you come to that place in your life that you've been called by the Lord, there's the anointing, there's the message, and then there's the discipline, or there's the integrity that has to be completed. And what I found out over the years in dealing with pastors, and of course being today with 2010 churches that are Calvary chapels, and you have these young guys and guys that are mid-age and these guys that are old, some of them that have fallen into sin. And I wrote three things down here. They're falling into women, money, pride, or sexual encounters. They will disqualify you. There are ministries that believe that once you fall, you can't get back into the ministry. But what about grace? You know, what about the law? And I think that it has to be clarified, because sometimes weak men fall into things that they shouldn't. And the problem is they haven't been in the Word, or somebody attracted to a beautiful woman, or if you're a woman, fall into in love with a guy. And a lot of times in counseling people, two pastors, where the woman comes in, she has marriage problems and she doesn't know what to do. So she's listening to me when I'm counseling her, and she says, man, I wish I had a man just like this. So the devil comes along. She's pretty, and so you want to counsel with her again, or she wants to counsel with you. So the enemy sees an opportunity to open the door for that person to fall. And when I say fall, they fall in love with each other, or they lust after each other. So I think it's important as pastors, as leaders, and as just common people, how can we solve this problem?
2: Well, yeah, I'd like to start off with how it can be prevented, how we can help.
1: Yeah.
2: Because that's what we need to be there for, is to help. We're not there bringing out the gun to shoot those who fall. One thing you've always said, Pastor Rawl, is we don't leave our wounded.
1: Yeah.
2: You know, we don't leave them for dead.
1: We
2: don't shoot the wounded.
1: Right.
2: It's not a matter of just taking somebody out of ministry. It's the hardest thing in the world to take somebody out of ministry. Mm-hmm. We've had to do it. It breaks our heart. I weep.
1: Yep.
2: Because I know that in the beginning they were sincere in most cases. We saw them doing the right things, but like you said, a moment of weakness.
1: Yep.
2: And that's all it takes. Look at King David. You know, he didn't go to battle as he should have. He didn't maintain his role of leadership as he should have. He kicked back for a moment, just kicked back for a moment, thinking, I'll be okay. But all the time, Satan was working on him.
1: And she was beautiful. She was
2: beautiful.
1: She
2: was beautiful, you know, and he knew what he was doing.
1: Yeah.
2: I mean, we can't deny it.
1: Knew her husband.
2: Exactly. Well, and nothing's changed.
1: Yeah.
2: And today, that happens. Now, I first want to premise what we're going to do here. Discipline is a word that we need to understand. In the Bible, it means one thing. Today, it means another. Mm-hmm. Today, it means punishment. Mm-hmm. When we discipline our child, when we discipline somebody, it's all, our first thought is always punishment. Mm-hmm. But in the Bible, especially as we disciple people, it's training, it's teaching, it's encouraging, it's showing them the right direction. So, yeah, I'd like to do some of that this morning, you know, in discipling those who desire to be in leadership. The Bible says those who desire the work of a bishop in 1 Timothy chapter 3 desire a good thing. Mm-hmm. And how do we know who they are? One thing we do here, and Pastor Raul fed me right from the beginning, this is what we want in leadership. Read 1 Timothy chapter 3. They must meet the qualifications. And how do we know they meet the qualifications? We need interaction. Be careful when you allow one person to choose your leaders. It should require two or three experienced, seasoned pastors or leaders who help the senior pastor, because nobody in our leadership is chosen without Pastor Rawls' final approval. He'll tell me, keep your eye on this person. I see perhaps an anointing on him. First thing we look for is the anointing. The anointing. Is he there at all times?
1: And he's come through repentance.
2: And he's come to repent. He has had a life change, as is necessary in salvation. We become a new creation in Christ Jesus. Old things passed away. Behold, all things become new. Is he a new person? And does he have evidence of it?
1: Yeah.
2: Just because somebody comes to you and says, hey, I'm ready to serve, doesn't mean they're ready to serve. Mm-hmm. All it means is they are asking to serve. Mm-hmm. And that's a good thing. But what we must do is now take our time so that we don't put them in a position like one of the qualifications is, be careful you don't appoint someone too soon, a novice, somebody new, because they can get puffed up. And when they get puffed up, they fall into the same condemnation as the devil. We don't want to do that to anybody.
1: Disqualification.
2: Make sure that you have spent time with them. One thing Pastor Romaine would tell me, somebody wants to serve, great. Have them empty trash cans. Have them clean toilets. Have them do the difficult things. Because if they aren't faithful in the small things, they certainly aren't going to be faithful.
1: Now, who's Pastor Romaine?
2: Pastor Romaine was, as many who are listening and have been around for a while, remember, he was Pastor Chuck's first assistant pastor. Mm-hmm. And I believe God brought him to Pastor Chuck because Pastor Chuck was the leader. He was a strong leader, and he was a director, but Romaine was his balance, because mm-hmm. Pastor Chuck didn't really like to confront that much, but he
1: too
2: would
1: loving.
2: Point him. Yeah, he was too loving. His motto was, he was the apostle of love. That's what everybody used to call Pastor Chuck, but that's not what they call Romaine.
1: Yeah.
2: Romaine was gruff.
1: Yeah.
2: He was hard. He was a gunnery sergeant.
1: In the Marine Corps.
2: He was a wonderful man in my estimation, by all means. And he was rough with me at times, but he made himself perfectly clear. And that was how important it was to choose a right leader. Yeah. We were there while he was vibrant and serving. And I learned everything. Mm-hmm. I can say that Pastor Raul forced me to go down. And in the beginning, it was hard because he was different.
1: Yeah.
2: But I learned to love him, and then I would go down even alone to have lunch with him. But Pastor Raul and I, at least once a month, took him to lunch, and he poured into me. And I know Pastor Raul, he had poured into Pastor Raul long before me. But he taught me so much about choosing a leader. Mm-hmm. And that helps in the long run, because whatever that person might do in regards to sin, mm-hmm. and disqualification, it breaks the heart of the ministry. It does. It breaks the heart of the ministry, and it causes people to question the leadership of the ministry. So many things happen when a pastor or a leader falls. And I feel personally, maybe we didn't do our job the way we should have. So we have to make sure from the beginning, follow 1 Timothy chapter 3 in the qualifications of ministry. Most of the first part of it, about his home, about his private life. I ask pastors when they come on, or leaders when they come on, remember there can be no hidden sin. If there's something going on or has gone on in your life, I'm not going to tell everybody, but tell me. Yeah. So that if someone comes, and this is 1 Timothy 3, and makes an accusation, mm-hmm. let's say against Sean, mm-hmm. I can say to them, I already know.
1: Mm-hmm.
2: And God has forgiven.
1: Because he shared with you.
2: He shared with me. It wasn't as though he was exposed. Mm-hmm. He shared with me. Mm-hmm. And
1: to rebuild him,
2: you know,
1: back.
2: Having sin in your life mm-hmm. isn't something that disqualifies you, because all have sinned and fallen short of the glory of God. It's when you hide your sin mm-hmm. and when you try and make it appear that you've done everything right. Well, that's foolish. We know that nobody has done everything right except Jesus.
1: Yeah, let me ask you this. It's for women too, right?
2: Oh, absolutely. Yeah. One of the things is, and so important, and Pastor Roll knows this, we've had Sharon in the ministry from the beginning, his wife. She went home to be with the Lord 2 years ago this May. And one thing she left behind was this type of leadership. She knew her women,
1: yeah.
2: and she spent time with her women. Mm-hmm. Please listen up, ladies. Spend time with your godly leaders. And it's difficult, but it is essential that you have a ministry that is consistent with the Word of God, with the Bible. But one thing Sharon always made sure of, you weren't a leader in her women's ministry unless you submitted to the authority of the church. And Raul knows that Sharon, the pastor's wife, any decision she would make, she would come and she would discuss it with me. And if I said no and I didn't approve, she wouldn't do it.
1: Yep.
2: She would just, okay, thank you, Dale, and walk
1: she
2: out.
1: She was in submission to the minister and the leaders.
2: She was always. And yes. She learned that from her mother.
1: Yes, and her father.
2: And her father. And they learned it from the Bible.
1: Yep.
2: They learned it from the Bible. So we're not against women in leadership here. We approve women in leadership. But there's certain things they can do, certain things they shouldn't do.
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1: This morning as I was reading in my office in chapter 4 of 1 Timothy, he starts out by declaring here, he says, our hope is in the living God, who is the Savior of all people, particularly with all believers. He says, teach these things and insist everyone to learn them. Don't let anyone think less of you because you are young, or be an example to all believers in what you say, in the way you live, in your love, in your faith, in your purity. Until we get there, focus on reading the scriptures to the church, encouraging believers and teaching them. Do not neglect the spiritual gift you've received from the prophecy spoken over them when their elders of the church laid their hands on you. Give your complete attention to these matters. Throw yourself into your task so that everyone will see your progress. Keep in close watch on how to live and on your teaching. Stay true to what is right for the sake of your own salvation and the salvation of others who hear you. Sean, I mean, what do you have to say to these things? We're leaders, pastors, you know, elders, deacons, whatever it is, people, yeah. Body.
3: A lot of good things. I love that portion that you just read from 1 Timothy chapter 4, because it's written from Paul to Timothy, who was called to be a pastor and leader. And he was going to be dealing with some of the issues we're talking about, and having to discipline, having to correct, having to bring people to maturity, all different kinds of sets of people. And he had to be confident in what God has anointed him and called him to, and that the evidence of his growth and maturity as a leader was going to be evident to all if you're led by the Spirit of God, because you're going to deal with a lot of stuff. Why? Because there's spiritual warfare in ministry. There's spiritual warfare in life. Dale brings up 1 Timothy chapter 3, the qualifications. Another one that we love is in James 3, that James gives his exhortation where he says, let not many of you become teachers, knowing that we shall receive the stricter judgment. And so there's more responsibility to a leader, right? A leader, when God starts using your life, you want to be very mindful, like, it's not you, it's the Lord. God gives you the opportunity to be used by the Lord, and that's why I think one of those qualifications, let not him be a novice, because people can get caught up in themselves. You can walk away from being the simple things of reading, devotion, receiving. I think a lot of times wrong. Guys get so busy serving and doing so many things, a lot of distractions, that they stop receiving and they stop growing. If you stop being teachable, or you think like you've made it, you're never going to have these battles any longer, you're going to fall short because Satan's never going to give up on you. And so this is obviously a problem in the church for the congregation. But as we talk about leaders, leaders do fall too. And you come back and you're like, why? And usually
1: it's not few.
3: And big pastors. There's a book by Jim Sabala. I forgot what it was called. But I was reading the introduction, and he was talking about, like, this one particular pastor at that time. I don't know who he was in reference to, one of the big 80s ones.
1: Yeah.
3: And they had saw something. They got back from ministry. They saw this guy preaching, and the way he was preaching, like, the discernment in the Spirit was like, something's off with him. Mm-hmm. So much so that he knew a close friend of him, and so he reached out. He's like, is so-and-so doing okay? Like, I just have this check in my heart. And his assistant was like, broken. Yeah. He was like, was writing his resignation because his pastor had gone off to the left or the right, but he ain't listening anymore. And he sent this letter saying, shut it down, is what he told him. Shut it down. Stop going all over the place because it's going to implode because you're not right with God.
1: Right.
3: But unfortunately, he's like, you don't know what you're talking about. He removed this leader and he continued his thing until a year, a couple of years later, everything dismantled, and it was exposed because the heart had drifted from God.
1: I like what you guys share with the whoever falls, but I like to say to them, you know, go home and read Paul's letter in chapter 20. Mm. Look at what he says at the end of his life. Mm. I think that's very important. At the end of his life, he sums up everything. He's going to be going to Rome. He's going to die. And he wants to make sure the other pastors and the church listen. Why? Because at the end of his letter, what do the elders do? They love him. They cry because they're not going to see him again into heaven. And I think that that can draw leaders back to the Lord if they really listen to the Holy Spirit. And the Holy Spirit is going to speak to them, and they're going to repent. They're going to know I have to repent of this sin if I want to be used by the Lord. So then I go back to 1 Timothy, you know, chapter 3. So I read that. Now it means more to me because Paul has exhorted me. He's exhorting me. He wrote Timothy. So he says, this is what I wrote before. I'm old now, but I'm heading in the same direction, but a little bit more depth because I'm getting ready to leave to be with the Lord. Right, Dale?
2: Mm-hmm. Absolutely. It's always the problem. This is only a half hour long. Mm-hmm. And, you know, we were here this morning talking about...
1: it's almost over.
2: I know, discipline. I just wanted to mention this, if it's okay, Ron. What do we do if a leader in our church falls?
1: Mm-hmm.
2: How do we treat it? Well, I'm going to first say that every situation is different. There are minor issues and there are major issues.
1: Mm-hmm.
2: The minor issues we try and deal with alone, because they don't affect the congregation. The minor issues could lead to affecting it, but at this point we see things, we evidence things, like Sean was saying about that one pastor that had fallen and nobody knew about it, but evidence was starting to come out. Pastor Roll and I, we knew a pastor like that, and I heard him on the radio answering questions. People were calling in, and somebody called in and said, hey, my daughter is dating a non-Christian. What can I do to help her break that relationship up? And he responded on the radio. I'll never forget it. We were on by Hollywood, and he said, oh, don't worry about it. You raised her up in a godly way. She will straighten it out. There's really nothing wrong. Well, the Bible specifically says we're not to be unequally yoked. And we were just like, what? Why isn't he helping this person with a child who is obviously making some wrong decisions? And as long as they're living under your roof, you have every right in the world to counsel them and to share with them what's going to happen when you engage in that kind of a relationship. And so we saw in him something wrong within two or three weeks, it becomes public that he had fallen with his secretary. Mm-hmm. And it was a big ministry, and he lost it all, became a used car salesman. Pastor Earl and I were in a bookstore, and all of his books mm-hmm. were on the shelves for sale. Mm-hmm. Man, what a heartbreak. Mm-hmm. Raul opened one, and he goes, "Dale, come here, look." And it was his name. I won't mention his name. Yeah. He's still struggling. Yeah. And this was about 15 years ago.
1: His Bible.
2: It was his Bible with his uh-huh. name on it. And Raul says, "Look, it's for sale." Yeah. I thought, this is what it looks like if you don't repent. But what if he had repented right away and admitted his guilt? Listen, there is time for restoration.
1: Right. Leaving the ministry restored.
2: Yeah. But God knows who you are, and he knows what you've done. Sometimes people think, well, why isn't he a senior pastor? Why isn't he a pastor again? Well, sometimes you disqualify yourself permanently.
1: That's true. I mean, it's important to understand that. I mean, Sean, what do you think? Because we're getting short here.
3: Yeah, I think hitting on that note, the solutions. Galatians 6 tells us that, "Brethren, if anyone is overtaken in a trespass, you who are spiritual." You know, you need good leadership as a whole that has a goal. The goal should be restoration. People can resist a restoration on that side. And the Bible has a lot to say about that. If you're led by the Spirit of God, your heart should always be in discipline or correction to draw the people closer to the Lord and closer to maturity. Paul talked about this in Corinthians 2. Remember in Corinthians, in 1 Corinthians, they had somebody that was falling in sexual morality. He's like, "You're aware of this. You know it. But nobody's doing anything. I'm a distance away. And I'm telling you right now, this is wrong before the Lord. There is a man that's sleeping with his mother-in-law. Like, you got to take care of this. Like, give them over to the destruction of the flesh." And then that's something that they do, because he's showing, like, this is going to bring leaven into the camp and everything is going to be destroyed. In 2 Corinthians early, he talks about whether he's talking about this person or another person. He says in the first two or three chapters by saying, "Hey, that person that we disciplined, the person that we corrected, bring him back into the fold now and restore him, because Satan is going to destroy his mind and continue to destroy him all the way to the grave. Bring him back and build him up in the things of God." And that's very important, and there's always hope in the end, I would say, Rob.
1: We're out of time. We'll come back, because there's too much to talk mm-hmm. about. I think I wrote here, there's grace and there's judgment. Mm-hmm. I've seen a lot of pastors, because I'm on board. They check left, and I see so much every week, every day. And I think that we need to understand that we need to have the fear of God mm-hmm. and to be holy as he is holy. And when we do that, we're going to be convicted. There's conviction, there's restoration. So we're going to come back and really deal with some more issues concerning leaders, leaders in ministry. How do you deal with these leaders that don't want to be disqualified and then come back to their churches or start a new ministry, whatever it is? We're going to talk about this godly issue. I love you guys.
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0: 1110 and 107.9. We are sharing life, delivering truth, giving hope. Kate in for Phil Ross on this Friday. That was an amazing message, by the way. And I couldn't help but think how grace and judgment, we must pray for our pastors. And also, I would really like it if you could pray for the pastors that have the teaching right here on K-Wave. You know, we get to have them come in. Also, the different shows that we have, Pastor's Perspective. Yeah, there's a lot of stress. There's a lot of pressure. There's a lot of warfare coming their way. In fact, the Brodersons, okay, they're moving. And you know something? Two cats, four dogs, big house, lots of situations. And you know something? Just keep them in prayer, okay? Coming up next, speaking of the Brodersons, Brian Broderson's coming up next. Back to basics. He's continuing in Colossians chapter 3. The title of his message is Risen with Christ. That's coming up next.
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1: Although it may not feel at times like we died with Christ, learning to believe what doesn't at the moment feel true is an essential part of being a Christian. You see, if I'm going to make headway, I've got to begin to recognize that it doesn't matter how I feel. This is where people are tripped up all the time, and especially in this current moment where everything comes down to you are what you feel.
0: Today on Back to Basics, Pastor Brian continues his study in the book of Colossians. Join us as Pastor Brian begins his teaching on Colossians chapter 3, verse 1 through 4, in a message titled, Risen with Christ. And now, here's Pastor Brian.
1: All right, so here we are with our study through Colossians. Picking up today, we're going to focus on chapter 3, verses 1 through 4. But it's always important to keep the context. So we want to follow through here because the first four verses of chapter 3 are Paul's final word on what he has already been saying. So in these verses, Paul is concluding his refutation of the philosophy of the false teachers who are troubling the Colossians. So once we get to verse 5, we're moving really away from the more the doctrinal portion of the letter, and

0: We're coming to the practical application. So from 3:5 on to the rest, we're looking at practical application. But here, as I said, Paul is finishing up his argument against these false teachers. Now, their message is one of strict adherence to powerless religious rituals in order to attain spiritual perfection. And that's indicated there in verse 20. Do not touch, do not taste, do not handle. Observe the Jewish festivals, the new moons, the Sabbaths. And these false teachers were saying, if you do this, then you're really going to be gaining some ground spiritually. You're really going to be spiritual and accepted by God if you adopt these things, if you add these things onto your faith in Christ. But Paul the Apostle, he says, not so. Even though these things might look spiritual, they are of no value in bringing a person into the level of holiness that God calls us to and has provided for us in Christ. You see, these false teachers are saying, in order to be really holy, like as holy as God wants you to be, you need to engage in these kinds of rituals and practices. Paul says, no, not so. The kind of holiness that God is calling us to cannot be found in these earthly things. This holiness comes from our relationship with Christ. Professor N.T. Wright, who was also the Bishop of Durham, he's an Anglican scholar, and he wrote a commentary on the New Testament. And in his commentary on Colossians, he does a translation from the Greek of the whole text of Colossians. Let me read to you his translation of chapter 2, verses 22 through 23. I think his translation really makes Paul's argument clear here. He says this, "These are the sort of regulations and teachings that mere humans invent. They may give an appearance of wisdom since they promote a do-it-yourself religion, a kind of humility and severe treatment of the body, but they are of no use when it comes to dealing with physical self-indulgence." Wright goes on to say, so that's the passage, then he goes on to comment on it. He says, "These are simply regulations that function at a worldly level. You will merely be giving up a worldly self-indulgence of a sensual kind for a worldly self-indulgence of a spiritual kind." So he say that, look, by doing this, all you're doing is you're going from one form of indulgence to another. The things that they were engaged with as what we would call immoral Colossians, idolaters, all of the sexual deviation and all of that sort of stuff. Paul says, okay, you're moving away from that. That's worldly self-indulgence. Now you're just going to move to more of a, it's a, still a self-indulgence, but it's spiritual. And so he says, it may well have the appearance of wisdom, but it won't actually attain the goal. It won't succeed in making you genuinely holy through and through. You see, because only Christ can do that. You know, if you stop and think about it, you think about all of these kinds of things. And again, Paul refers to what these teachers were insinuating. They came from a Jewish background, so they're emphasizing the festivals, the holy days, the dietary regulations, and so forth. But whether it's Jewish in nature or just in other forms of religion, you have all of these external things. And if you stop and think about it, you just have to think like, well, how can observance of these things do anything to really change a person from the inside out? And the answer is they can't. They don't. They never have. And that's what Paul is really getting at here. Only Christ can do that. And so, since you've died and risen with Christ, and you are in him and he is in you, there's nothing more for you to do than to simply realize and embrace who you are in Christ and what is yours because you are in Christ. So what Paul wants them to understand, and we talked about this previously when we looked at the fact that we're complete in Christ, remember? Paul's just saying to them, look, this stuff is of no benefit. Oh yeah, it said look spiritual, but it's not. It's not helpful. The answer is not in any of these things. The answer is in Christ and in going deep in him. And so he says in chapter 3, verse 1, if then, or it could be translated, since then you were raised with Christ, seek those things which are above where Christ is sitting at the right hand of God. So this is what we do as Christians. As Christians, we do not come out of either just, you know, pure sinfulness or some religious ritual and then add more religious ritual as a Christian. No, we come out of all of that and we come into Christ himself and we seek Christ. I mean, I just think in my mind of, you know, so many different manifestations of Christianity, but a Christianity that's really been corrupted in some ways, where the emphasis and the focus is on anything and everything but Christ. Now, I've mentioned before that I grew up in a Roman Catholic context, and I'm not saying this as a put down to any Catholics, but I remember back in those days, I mean, there was an emphasis on so many things. There was an emphasis, of course, on the Mass, and there was the emphasis on personally on making sure you had been to confession, and there was an emphasis on the various saints and praying to them. And I remember praying through the rosary diligently and all of these things, the candle lighting and all of that. But where was Christ? There was no pointing to Christ as the ultimate, and he's the one that we just need to be seeking him. And that's the problem. And that's the problem that Paul is arguing against here. And so he is basically telling us that in Christ, we are above all these human systems that are developed for the purpose of self-justification, self-righteousness, or self-improvement. You see, that's what every religion is. It's based on me trying to justify myself before God through my diligent observance of these things, or me trying to present a righteousness to God that's acceptable to him because look at what I've done. I've worked so hard at this. I've tried so hard. I've devoted myself to this. Now, here's the righteousness that I'm bringing to you. Or God, I'm just trying to be the best person I can. I've been working on this self-improvement. That's what all of this is. Paul says that's all part of the system that is of the world. He says you have been raised in Christ. So we are basically above all of that. We are not to entangle ourselves in these futile efforts to purify and perfect ourselves. That's what they are. They're futile efforts to purify and perfect ourselves. We're not to entangle ourselves in these things, Paul says, but we are to turn away from them completely and seek Christ alone. You see, it's in Christ that all of the spiritual perfection you'll ever need is going to be found in Christ and in Christ alone. Again, let me quote from N.T. Wright. He put it beautifully. He said, you need to come out altogether from the worldly sphere presided over by the elemental spirits, the shadowy powers that operate within the present creation, doomed as it is to decay and perish. Now, he's referring back to what Paul said. He said that all of these things, do not touch, do not taste, do not handle, all of this stuff, it's all connected to the basic principles of the world or the elemental spirits of the world. We talked about that in a previous message. Right here is saying that we just need to come out altogether from that sphere. He says you need to belong instead to God's new world, the new creation that is being brought in to replace the old. The truly human life you seek, and when he's talking about the truly human life here, he's talking about the truly human life that is godly, that we are seeking as the people of God. The truly human life you seek, the life of a genuine, glad holiness that runs right through the personality, is to be found in the new world. And the good news is that if you belong to Christ, you already do belong to the new world. You see, as this is the deal. Faith in Christ and the religion that we commonly call Christianity, I'll just use that term because it's commonly referred to that. Christianity is as high above the earth as the heavens are as high above the earth. All the other religious systems, all of the other ideas about how a person is to get right with God, they're all just firmly planted here on the ground. And that's it. That's why some have, I think, accurately pictured religion as people standing on the ground, reaching up to heaven on their tiptoes with their fingers stretched out, doing their best to try to connect to the heavens. That is religion. Paul is saying that's the best religion could do. We have something that's so much higher than that. We're not dealing with the earth anymore. We are in this heavenly thing where Christ is. And so he says then, if you're then raised with Christ, seek those things which are above, where Christ is sitting at the right hand of God. So this is what we're to do as the people of God. We're not to get caught up in these ritualistic kinds of things, thinking that, oh, somehow this is going to make me a better Christian, or this is going to perfect me, or this is going to do for me what I can't seem to do for myself. That it's already done by Christ. But what do? We are to seek the things above. What are the things that are above? Well, they're the things of the Spirit. You see, as God's people, our lives are really just to be taken up, consumed. Our primary passion in life is to be the things of the Spirit. What are the things of the Spirit? Well, the love of Christ. I'm to seek the love of Christ. I'm to just grow in that experience of the love of Christ. The joy of the Lord. The joy of the Lord. Those are the things that are above. That is connected to those things of the Spirit. The joy of the Lord. That I would be walking in the love of Christ and the joy of the Lord. The peace of God. That I would be experiencing the peace of God. Living in the peace of God. The fruit of the Spirit. So you see, seeking the things that are above, I'm seeking these things, but how am I doing that? Well, I'm seeking Christ himself. And you see, as we seek Christ through his word, as we take it and as we ingest it, as we seek Christ through communicating with him in prayer, as we seek Christ through the experience of the other members of his family, and as we hear about the work of God in another person's life, I'm seeking Christ, I'm hearing about Christ, and I'm taking that truth about Christ into my own life. That's what we're talking about. The things of the Spirit, of course, would include the will and the purpose of God. So you see, that's what it means. Seek the things that are above. I'm seeking the things that have to do with Christ. Christ is, at the end of the day, Christ is everything. And so whatever I'm doing, at the end, everything's going back to him. I'm seeking those things. He says here, set your mind on things above. And the picture of setting your mind here is really to be fixated on. And you know how somebody can get fixated on something? And you know, sometimes that's not so good. I mean, sometimes people can fixate on a negative thing. But then other people, you know, there can be a good thing as well. Well, this is a good thing. Be fixated on Christ. Let him be like, this is your primary focus. That's what he's talking about. So set your mind on things above. And then he says this, not on the earth. See, again, all of those other things that we just talked about, they're all connected to the earth. So Paul says, no, don't fixate on those things. Don't set your heart or your affection on those things. Don't think that that's what your relationship with God is about, that you now fixate on these things here and there, these different rituals and these habits and these practices and things. No, that's not it. Because in fixating on that, you miss the point. You miss the point of the relationship with Christ. So not on the things of the earth. Now, let me just say that this does not refer to the joys and pleasures that God has built into his creation. Now, some people have mistakenly thought that as a Christian, I am just to be so disconnected from the world that I don't enjoy it, that I don't experience any pleasure here, that I just think of the world in negative terms. It's all about sin and darkness and all of that. Well, let's not forget that this is still our Father's world, despite the fact that it has come under the curse of sin, despite the fact that it is under the indirect dominion of the devil, it's still God's world. And so when Paul says not to set our minds on the things of the earth, like I said, he's not saying that we're to have a disdain for nature or anything like that. Of course, through nature, we can glorify God. We see things that help us to understand even more his glory and his beauty and his wonder and his greatness. So let's just be clear about that. But what he's talking about when he says not on the things of the earth, he's talking about the godless system that dominates human life and civilization. That's what he's talking about. Not to set our minds on those things. And like I said, those things include these religious types of things as well. They're all connected together. Like N.T. Wright said, one of them is a sensual worldliness. The other is a spiritual worldliness. And so here we can look more at the sensual part of things. And Paul's going to actually address that when we get to the fifth verse. So that'll come in our next study. But when we think about not setting our affection or focusing our attention or fixating on the earth, again, we're talking about the world in the negative sense as a system. And John describes it in his first letter in chapter 2, verses 15 through 17, where he says, all that is in the world, the lust of the flesh, or you could say the desires of the flesh, the lust or desires of the eyes, and the pride of life, these are not of the Father, but they are of the world. So what is he talking about? The lust of the flesh. He's talking about the passions that drive us, the passions that the world are consumed with. And we see it all around us. And we see it especially in our generation with the issues of sexuality. And this isn't new to our generation. Of course, in the first century, they had the same problems with this passion and these sensual lust and desires. And many of the worship means in those days, the idolatrous temples and so forth, they revolved around these passions. And so the passions, the desires of the body, sexual, or it could just be greed. It can just be selfishness, those kinds of things. So he's talking about that. He's talking about the lust of the eyes. And you could just define this as possessions. The lust of the eyes. I see that. I desire that. I want to possess that. Could refer to materialism. And then finally, he says the pride of life, which speaks of position. And so these are the things in the world. This is what people fixate on. They want to gain a position in the world. They want to make a name for themselves. They want to have notoriety and so forth. These are the things that those who are earthbound, these are the things they're consumed with. Paul says, not so with you. Don't fixate on the things of the earth, but rather, he says, on the things that are above. And then he says, For you died. When Christ died, we died with him. That is taught over and over again in Scripture. One of the main things Paul longs for the new Christians to realize is what is already true of them in Christ. Because Christ and his people are so closely bound up with one another, he lays it down as a basic principle. What is true of Christ is true of his people. So he died, we died. We died with Christ when he died. Now, it may not feel like that at times, right? Isn't it true that a lot of times we feel like our passions are very much alive? We feel like our desires for the wrong things are very much a part of who we are. This is where we have to understand how this works. As a Christian, Paul tells us that we are to reckon ourselves to be dead to sin. Now, we died with Christ, but even though we at times don't feel like that, we are to consider that to be the reality, and we are to act not upon how we feel, but we're to act upon that fact. And so, although it may not feel at times like we died with Christ, learning to believe what doesn't at the moment feel true is an essential part of being a Christian. It's an essential part of being a Christian. You see, if I'm going to make headway as a Christian, if I'm going to grow and be freed up from those things that hold me down, I've got to begin to recognize that it doesn't matter how I feel. This is where people are tripped up all the time, and especially in this current moment in the history of Western society, especially where everything comes down to what you are, what you feel. The Bible says no. And if you're in Christ, you are absolutely not what you feel.
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0: You might feel very much alive to sin. You might feel very much alive to certain passions. You might still be very much attracted to certain things. But know this, you're dead. That's what you need to know. You're dead. And so even though it doesn't feel like you're dead, you need to know that you're dead. This is what the life of faith is about. This is how we walk by faith. I say, I know I have these feelings, but I also know a greater truth, and the greater truth is that I'm dead. So I do not let these feelings control me. I let God control me. I let his word direct me. I let his spirit empower me, and I trust that these feelings will get dealt with along the way. I don't give in to the feeling.

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1: That was so good. 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And hopefully there, too, you'll get to access Women Worth Knowing and Gracious Words. Just love that couple. Hey, you guys have got K-Wave, sharing life, delivering truth, giving hope, 1110 and 107.9, Kate in for Phil Ross. I was ministered to from that last message so badly because I feel anxiety and kind of anxious right now because my 24-year-old son is, I don't want to use the word driving me crazy because it's just like, I feel anxious, you know, having adult children make wrong choices and how we just, as mothers, sometimes want to absorb that. We want to help them. They're not children anymore. They're adults. We did the best we can. And then we pray. And you know something? I liked what Brian said. You know, the word. The word. My husband just called me up and said, "Hun, how you doing?" Because he knows that I'm having a hard time. And I go, you know what? I've got this strange peace because of the word of God. You know, our children, our adult children, have got to go through things just like you and me did. Right? How do we learn the biggest lessons of our life? Oh, yeah. Uh-huh. Pain. Got knocked on our face, and then you go to God, and then you learn these lessons, and then you grow. Anyway, that's life. Hey, coming up next, what have you got coming up next? Summit Life with J.D. Greer. It's a good one. And right before then, we're going to be blessed with Brian Perez with the news and weather.
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8: 6 o'clock at K-Wave. Here's what's happening. Senators Josh Hawley and Dick Durbin are demanding answers from Roblox over child safety on its gaming platform and launched a formal probe this week. They lead the Senate Judiciary Subcommittee on Crime and Counterterrorism and argue the company puts profits ahead of protecting young users. Roblox, however, insists safety remains central to the company's mission. U.S. health officials said they've begun inspections at the Mexican processing plant of the U.S. food distributor Taylor Farms as they deal with a continuing cyclosporiasis outbreak that has spread across 17 states. The Food and Drug Administration and the Centers for Disease Control and Prevention announced they've initiated an on-site inspection and sampling at the Taylor Farms facility in Guanajuato. And Chick-fil-A is delivering customers an all-day breakfast option with the upcoming release of its chicken and waffle sandwich. The Atlanta-based fast food chain said the sandwich will be offered nationwide for a limited time as part of its fall menu. Customers will be able to order it as a smaller breakfast item until 10:30 a.m., then as a larger entree until closing time. 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Don't put it off any longer. Call Phil Liberatore now at 877-6-SOLVER. K-Wave weather, partly to mostly clear skies tonight, windy here and there, lows in the mid to upper 60s. This weekend, partly to mostly sunny skies, highs in the low to mid 80s, upper 80s to low 90s in the San Gabriel Valley, mid to upper 90s in the Inland Empire. Currently, it's 80 in Pasadena, 83 in Riverside, and 78 at the K-Wave building on the campus of Calvary Chapel, Costa Mesa. 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
10: You don't show your righteousness by never falling. 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Falling just demonstrates that you're not perfect. 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You've fallen flat in your face. So what? 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
9: 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Greer. As always, I'm your host, Molly Vidovich. Okay, I'm positive you've asked yourself this question if you've known Jesus for any length of time. If God has already chosen the people who will be saved, then why do we have to keep sharing Christ with people? Well, I'm glad that you asked. As Pastor J.D. continues in our new Love Incorruptible study today, he shows us that while predestination contains some of the greatest paradoxes in our faith, we can and should gain confidence in disciple making by knowing we were saved in order to bring other people to Jesus. We should feel empowered to say to him, "Yes, God, use me for your purposes." You're joining us right at the beginning of our new teaching series we started yesterday through the book of Ephesians. So let's rejoin Pastor J.D. right now for part two of a message he titled, Chosen.
10: If you're a Christian, it's because God chose you. If you're not, it's because you have chosen to reject God. And the Lord is not willing that you should perish. He wants you to come to repentance. And he said, if you will, just come. Are you chosen? Are you, in one sense, you're the one that has the power to decide that. If you choose to repent and believe in Jesus, then you're chosen. The choice is entirely yours. Paul continues, verse 5. In love, he predestines us for adoption through Jesus Christ. Adoption, what another beautiful concept. Adoption means that we weren't part of his family, but he made us part of his family. We weren't his, you know, mostly good but wayward kids. We were rebels, members of a traitor race. And he said, I'm going to choose to make you mine. And he does that joyfully. The word translated purpose in verses 5 and 9 is, in the Greek language, means kind intention. God didn't just plan and execute the process of our salvation. He enjoyed the process. It cost him everything, cost him the blood of Jesus to accomplish it, but he enjoyed every second of it. I've got several friends of our family who have adopted. And one of the things that they'll tell me is when you walk into that adoption place and you see your child for the first time, sometimes overseas, even if that child has got all kinds of physical or emotional problems, there's this sense in your heart. No one ever begrudgingly adopts. I've known a lot of really generous people, but I have never known somebody who was willing to sacrifice one of their own kids, biological kids, in order to obtain another. What God is saying is I chose to adopt you even though it cost the life of my son. And I didn't begrudgingly adopt, I enjoyed it, the kind intention that was in my heart. I walked into the orphanage of sin. I went up to the sons and daughters of the enemy race who were deformed and defiled by sin. And love welled up in my heart, and I said, I'm going to make that one mine. Verse 13 and 14, Paul finishes his explanation of what God did when he saved us. Verse 13, in him you also, when you heard the word of truth, the gospel of your salvation, and you believed in him. You were sealed with the promised Holy Spirit, who is the guarantee of our inheritance until we acquire possession of it to the praise of his glory. By the way, did you notice in this chapter we see the whole Trinity involved in the process of our salvation? The Father purposes, the Son redeems, now we see the Holy Spirit seals. Our salvation is an affair of the entire Godhead. Specifically, the Holy Spirit, Paul says, is the one who ensures to us that God is going to finish what he started. That's why, in verse 14, Paul calls him the guarantee of our inheritance. What he's referring to is the concept of earnest money. When you're trying to give somebody a promise that you're going to follow through on a deal, a lot of times you give them what we call earnest money, which means I'm going to give you this money. That's my assurance to you that I'm going to come back and close this contract, because if I don't, then you can just keep this money. And it's a sizable enough amount of money that you can be assured that I'm going to come back and not leave it on the table. So Paul takes that concept and said, what did God give you as earnest money? He put part of himself into you. How do we know he's going to complete his work in us and take us to heaven? Well, because he's already put the best part of heaven into us. I think of the Holy Spirit in some ways like the moon, you know, the moon that we see. You know, when you go outside at night and you look up, every night virtually the sun virtually disappears. Now, we can't see it. It's obscure from our view. But you can look at the moon, and what you're seeing in the moon is the reflection of the sunlight, which is a promise that in a few hours that sun's going to come back up. What the Holy Spirit in our hearts, radiating from our hearts, is like the presence of God that assures us that Jesus is going to come back and finish what he started. There's one other phrase I want to make sure that we see before I close this section of our message. Because until you learn this truth, a lot of the rest of this is not going to make sense. It's the repeated phrase, verse 6, to the praise of his glory. Why does God do things the way that he does them? Why did God set up the path of salvation this way? For the praise of his glory. He saved us the way that he did to demonstrate his glory. That's not the only place, by the way, in the Bible where we're taught that. In fact, not by far. Ezekiel 36, look at this. God talking to Israel. This is what the sovereign Lord says. It's not for your sake, people of Israel, that I'm going to do these things. It's for the sake of my holy name, which you have profaned among the nations where you have gone. It wasn't for your sake. It was for my name's sake. That's what I was really after. Psalm 23:4, a verse that I memorized with my 7-year-old son the other night for his Awana thing. He leads me in paths of righteousness for his name's sake. It was for his name's sake that he did it. Handful of really quick thoughts here, and I can't spend a long time here. But first, if I had to pinpoint the primary corruption that sin has had in our thinking, it is our unquestioned assumption that we are the center of the universe, that the whole universe exists for us, and the most important thing is our well-being and our good. Even when we think about God, we think about it in terms of how he can complete us, how he can help us, and how he can take us to heaven. You are not the center of the universe. Even your salvation was pursued in a way to bring glory to God. Second, until you understand this, that God's glory is the center of everything, nothing that God does is really going to make sense to you. Your life is not going to make sense. What God does will not make sense, and you're never going to find fulfillment until you live for his glory. I told you God is like the sun in the middle of our solar system. Our world only thrives with the sun at the center. Our lives only thrive with God at the center. Third, that means that there's a lot more at stake here in your salvation than just you. God has bound up the glory of his name in your salvation. And so even when you falter, he's going to pursue his work in you for the sake of his name. That's good news. That's also, by the way, why God sometimes, often, saves who we think are impossible people. People you would think never could be saved, because God likes to do some things where only he can get the credit. Right? I mean, for some of you, when God saved you, the angels were like, well, I didn't see that one coming. And God was like, I was just showing off a little bit. That's what God does. Believer, here's what Paul wants to thunder in your soul as you read this first chapter. You are chosen according to the purpose of God, by the power of God, for the glory of God. And that is the greatest, most empowering, most life-giving truth in the universe. You see, it's supposed to fill you with four things. This is the why of why he told us. Number one, it's supposed to give you assurance during struggle. Assurance during struggle. If we know salvation began in the purpose of God, then we also know that what God started, he's going to finish. Y'all, listen, every God-seeking Christian I have ever known struggles sometimes whether or not they could actually be saved. You look into your heart and you think, could I really be a Christian and still think that from time to time? Could I really be a Christian and have those kind of doubts? Could I be really a Christian and struggle with that? I've certainly thought that. If God did not choose you because of your goodness, he's not depending on your goodness to keep you saved. One thing I've learned over and over, my flesh is evil. Like Paul said, there is nothing good that dwells in my flesh. And if God took his mercy away from me and his spirit for even a second, I would turn away. But see, I've got this assurance that what God started in me, Philippians 1:6, he's going to complete it all the way to the day that he's done. I have a pastor friend who went into a terrible moral failure. He just embarrassed himself, embarrassed his church. I remember he genuinely repented, or at least as far as I can tell. And he told me not too long ago, he said, you know, He said, this idea that God chose me has become the sweetest doctrine in all of my life. He said, after how badly I messed things up, I realized if this whole thing were about me holding on, then I would surely perish. I thank God that when I let go, he didn't. Now, I know that some of you may say at this point, well, how do you know you're chosen? I mean, maybe my lack of progress in my spiritual life is proof that I'm not chosen. My wife was raised in an environment where they talked about this stuff a lot. She grew up Presbyterian, and they knew one thing. It was the 5 points of Calvinism. And so she said, you know, she thought the reason that I struggle so much in high school and college is that I must not be chosen, and I must be just, somebody who's not saved in the midst of an environment where there's a lot of Christians. Here's how you know. This is how she came to know. If you recognize that Jesus is Lord, if you recognize that he is Lord and you want to submit to him, that is the evidence of the work of his spirit in you. 1 Corinthians 12:3, no man can say that Jesus is Lord except by the Holy Spirit. Which means if you understand that he's Lord and you want to submit to him, that didn't come from you, that came from him. If you even want to be saved, if you want to be reconciled to God, that is the evidence of God working in you. You just say yes to it. That's all that it takes. I've described it before like waking up in an ambulance. That's what the Bible does. It like wakes you up in an ambulance. You wake up in an ambulance and the EMT or the doctor looks at you as you regain consciousness and says, you've been in a terrible accident. You don't remember it. But here you are revived. You got tubes coming out and they're sticking, poking you with things. And the doctor says, we saved you. And all I need you to do is lay there and we'll take it from here. We'll keep you alive and we'll restore you back to health. That's essentially what conversion is. You don't wake up and God says, you better get to fixing yourself. And if you don't do it now, you're going to that's not it. You wake up and he says, hey, you're in a really bad way. You're all torn up, but I'm saving you. And if you'll just submit to it, if you'll just lay there and let me do it, then I'm going to transform it and I'm going to bring you healing. So it gives you assurance during struggle.
9: This is Summit Life with Pastor J.D. Greer. We'll get back to today's message in just a moment. But first, I want to tell you about an exciting resource that we've made available this month to our faithful givers. Have you ever felt your faith growing tired? Maybe you're discouraged, distracted, or wondering if following Jesus is worth the struggle. Well, the good news is that you are not alone, and that's exactly why the book of Hebrews was written. This month, we'd love to send you Hebrews, Christ is Better, a special collection of sermon transcripts from Pastor JD's verse-by-verse study through all 10 messages in Hebrews. Written to believers whose faith was beginning to drift, Hebrews points us again and again to one life-changing truth. Jesus is better. 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Once again, here's Pastor JD.
10: Number two, it gives you strength after failure. This truth gives us the power to get back up again after we fail. Because again, I know that what God started, he's going to finish. And I can be sure that even if my today was consumed by defeat, I know that God's decree for my tomorrow is victory. Now look at this, verse 4. He chose us in him before the foundation of the world. Why? He chose you that you could be holy and blameless before him. That's why he chose you. He didn't choose you to drag you on up into hell. He chose you because he wanted to do these things in you. We're his workmanship from Ephesians, created in Christ Jesus for good works, which God prepared beforehand. The word is predestined, that we should go and walk in them. He predestined that I would be somebody whose life would be filled with good works and my life would resound to the praise of his glory. Listen, that means the burden of fixing my life is not on me. God's already decreed it, and he's already supplied the power for it. You see, I know that I'm talking to a lot of people in our church who feel so defeated. You think, how am I ever going to get over my lust? How am I ever going to fix my marriage? How can I be bold and fruitful as a witness? You've challenged us this year of disciple-making for each of us to reach somebody. I just don't see how I'm going to be able to do that. You see, that's the wrong picture of the Christian life. The good works that God has for you, he's already predestined for you. And already provided the power for you to go and walk in it. And you can be confident in his plan to use you because that's why he said he chose you. I chose you. and ordained you that you would go and bring forth fruit and that your fruit would remain. You just got to say yes and let me do it through you. He saved you to bring other people to Jesus through you. But let me go back here again real quick and make sure you understand. This is why the scriptures teach us that we're chosen. It's not to unravel the mysteries of how God has worked in your past. It's to give you confidence about what he wants to do in your future. You shouldn't sit around pondering why God saved you instead of your non-believing friends. You should understand that he saved you for the sake of your non-believing friends. He chose you to bless them. That's why he said he did it. Finally, all this means that when you fail miserably as a Christian, and you will sometimes, it means you got the strength to get back up. I know I've shared this promise with you before, but it's one of my favorite verses from the book of Proverbs. Proverbs 24:11. I love this. The righteous man falls seven times and gets back up again. Seven, I've told you. Seven. In the Bible is a number of completion in Hebrew, which means that when somebody does something seven times, it's like they do it continually. I told you it like this. Imagine you're walking in the mall behind somebody who fell seven times. So the first time you're walking, they fall, you know, like that. You know, and then they get back up, and then they take another few steps, and they fall again. And what do? You pull your phone out of your pocket, and you're like trying to get it on, right? A third time, you're posting it. Fourth time, fifth time. At this point, you're not laughing anymore. You start to get worried. I mean, God falls seven times. That's all he does is fall. We talk about righteous people as if they are people who don't fall. You don't show your righteousness by never falling. You show your righteousness by what you do when you fall. Falling just demonstrates that you're not perfect. But getting back up again demonstrates that you believe the gospel and you understand that your righteousness is a gift from Christ. So you messed up, you failed, you've disappointed yourself again, you've messed up in your marriage, you've fallen flat in your face. So what? Get up and believe the gospel. Number three, hope in trials. I know that God's working in every area of my life to make me a son, that is, to the praise of his glory. And I know, Paul tells me, it blows my mind, but he tells me literally God has harnessed every molecule in the universe to that end. Here's what I chose for you. He works all things according to the purpose of him who works all things according to the counsel of his will. All things. Even in those areas where I feel victimized, or I feel hurt, or I just feel unlucky. Paul tells me that God has been working for my good. I had a test on whether or not I actually believe this, literally right in the middle of writing this point. You want to know what it was? My Mac computer. Which I was sworn by people who know that it would never crash. Never. And right in the middle of writing this point, I hadn't saved it in like 25, 30 minutes. Right in the middle of it, you see the little wheel of death. And I lost 25 or 30 minutes, and I was so angry. I cannot tell you. Come on, 25, 30 minutes is down the drain. And then I had this thought. Is it really all things that God is working? And I was like, I don't really believe that. This was from Satan right here. This had to be from Satan. But see, what this verse tells me is that even in a random computer crash, I got a sovereign God who guides every faulty electronic circuit. I can still be mad at Steve Jobs, but my God is sovereign. I have hope in all my trials. Number four. Confidence in disciple making. People say, well, if God's already chosen those who will be saved, then why do we go share Christ? That's a great question. Ironically enough, for Paul, the fact that God had chosen some, this is going to blow your mind, was why he had the confidence to go and share Christ. And this is the key to understanding why he puts this truth right here in the beginning of the book of Ephesians. You see, right about the time Paul went to Ephesus, he stopped in a city on the way where he was getting a lot of opposition. So God tells him in a vision, Acts 18:9, go on preaching. Listen to this. Go on preaching, Paul. I know everybody's opposing you. Go on preaching because I have many people in this city. There wasn't a single Christian there. I've already got many people. Means I've chosen a bunch of people in this city. Now, can't you hear Paul? Well, then where are they? Because I could really use some support right about now. But Paul kept on preaching, knowing that soon they would come. That God had chosen many more people motivated Paul. I heard a missionary one time say that when he first became a missionary, he did not know how he could be a missionary if he believed that God had chosen people. But after serving on the mission field for many years, working with people who were just completely against the gospel, he said, I don't know how I could go on being a missionary if I didn't believe that God had chosen some. I certainly felt that when I was a missionary. When I was there, it just seemed like after a year and nobody was listening, people's hearts were so hard. unless I believe that God could change somebody's heart and that he had promised to, I'd be convinced people would never believe and I would just give up. The idea that God chooses some to salvation doesn't discourage sharing Christ. It empowers it. You say, well, why share, though, if they're chosen? That's one of those things where we're not really supposed to try and figure out the secret things. All that I know is that the more that I share Christ, the more people seem to keep getting elected. That's what I know. The best short explanation, and I've shared this with you before, I'm pretty sure. An old theologian named A.A. Hyde said this. Does God know the day that you'll die? Yes, he does. Has he appointed that day? According to most places in the Bible, he has. Can you do anything to really change that day? Nope. Then why do you eat? To live. What happens if you don't eat? You die. Then if you don't eat and die, would that be the day that God had pre-appointed for you to die? Quit asking stupid questions and just eat. Because eating is the preordained way that God has appointed for living. Well, if I don't share Christ, does that mean they weren't chosen? Quit asking stupid questions. Quit asking stupid questions and just do what God has told you to do, because that is the means by which God brings people to salvation. You say, well, that makes my head hurt. Of course it does. Of course it does. You're in the, 7 feet of water in the ocean. Like, oh, how deep it is. I'm like, it's a lot deeper than that. Just swim out a little farther and you won't be able to ever see the bottom. I share Christ with people like it's all up to me, but I pray to God that they'll receive Jesus and do it with confidence like it's all up to him. That's the way that Paul wants us to wrestle with this. He doesn't tell us to explain the mysteries of the past. He does it to give us power for the future. Bow your heads with me if you would. Let me talk first to those of you who are Christians, believers. Christian, listen to me. You're chosen. Can you feel the confidence that gives you? Some of you need to get back up right now because you've fallen again. You need with confidence to know that God has appointed you to be fruitful. Or you can say, God, by faith, because I believe in your work in me, I'm going to say, yes, God, use me for your purposes. I don't see how I can be fruitful. I don't see how I can be used, but yes, I'm going to walk in these good works that you've preordained for me. Well, you just kind of wrestle with that and soak in it for a minute. To those who are not Christians, listen, you can be chosen. The choice is yours. Jesus said, whosoever will may come. In fact, some of you should realize that the very reason you're sitting at one of our campuses this weekend is because he's drawing you. That's why there's this curiosity. That invitation you got, it wasn't random. In fact, some of you, sometimes I hear the stories of how you got here, and it's just crazy. You realize there's a sovereign God that was saying, come. And he's been drawing you. You need to understand this is the voice of the Almighty God, who literally has every member of the Trinity that is involved in drawing you to himself. And it's time for you to wake up in the ambulance and just say yes. Yes, receive his offer of forgiveness and submit to him as Lord, and he will save you right now. There's a lot of things you can't understand, but there's one that you can. He saved you and he's drawing you right now, and you can just say yes to him and let him go to work in your life. Right now, as I pray for you, maybe you just open your heart and say, yes, Jesus, will you do what you want to do? I receive your offer of forgiveness and I follow you.
9: Amen. Chosen. That's the title of our message today from Pastor J.D. Greer here on Summit Life. Have you ever found yourself growing weary in your walk with God? Maybe your faith feels harder than it once did. Maybe you're facing discouragement, doubt, or the constant pull of a world that offers countless alternatives to Jesus. 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Don't give up. This month, we'd love to send you Hebrews, Christ is Better, a collection of sermon transcripts from Pastor JD's complete 10-message study through the book of Hebrews. Written to believers whose faith was beginning to falter under pressure, Hebrews repeatedly points us to the supremacy of Christ and reminds us why he is worth trusting, following, and worshiping. 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
11: 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Michael David here, and earlier today I was at the Orange County Fair in Costa Mesa. It's going to be ending in the next few days. It's open tonight, it's open tomorrow, and then Sunday is the last day. Lots of people are there enjoying the displays, the rides, the games, the shopping, and most importantly, in my opinion, enjoying the food. Now, I told one of my friends who's a Disneyland enthusiast that the food at the OC Fair is better than the food at Disneyland. And she was like, no way, bite your tongue. But I said, I know of which I speak. And I understand what she's saying. You know, I mean, I think Disneyland has better ambiance. You know, you've got these themed restaurants and everything like that, and Disneyland characters walking past you and everything like that. And the OC Fair does not have that. But I think if you're just thinking about food on the table, I think the food at the OC Fair is better than Disneyland. And I know if you're a Disneyland enthusiast, you're probably telling me to bite my tongue as well. But at any rate, the OC Fair is going to be going on. Again, this weekend is the last weekend it's going on. And you can get more information about it at ocfair.com. But whether you're at Disneyland or you're at the OC Fair, you'll see a lot of parents with children. And I think those parents are doing the very, very best they can. But you know, you can always find ways to power up the parenting skills. And we're going to continue doing that as we join Dr. David Jeremiah on Turning Point.

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5: It's the part of parenting that both parents and kids agree is unpleasant, uncomfortable, and not fully understood. 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With the conclusion of his message, Power Up Your Parenting Skills, Proverbs for Parents, here's David.
6: Well, as you know, I'm a parent. I've had four children. I have now 12 grandchildren and one great-grandchild and four more on their way. So I'm into the parenting business, and I learned a lot about being a parent as I learned with Donna the things to do and not to do. We made some mistakes, but we stayed together and prayed for our kids and helped them grow up. And now we're watching our children do that with their children, and it's wonderful to see that many of the principles that we learned and taught them, they're teaching too. Parenting is a tremendous opportunity and a great responsibility. I'll be honest with you, sometimes you just shake your head and say, now what do I do? But the Lord God is with you, and the principles of the Bible are so helpful. So we are getting ready to finish up this two-day discussion of Proverbs for Parents, and we'll get to that in just a moment. But before we open our Bibles together to the book of Proverbs, let me just remind you again that Israel matters a lot to God, and I'm sure his heart is wounded as he sees what is happening in our country now, as many are cursing Israel, and anti-Semitism is on the rise here, and it's a really disturbing thing, because the Bible says if you don't bless Israel, if you curse Israel, it does not fare well for you. History has proven that. And how important it is that we stay focused as believers on the nation of Israel and love these people as God would have us love them. This book is all about God's heart for Israel, and it's yours for the asking during the month of August for a gift of any size to Turning Point to help us with the teaching of the Word of God around the world. Thank you so much for your support. And now, here is part two of Powering Up Your Parenting Skills, Proverbs for Parents.
5: What I really want to talk with you about primarily is the fact that parents are not only called upon to disciple their children, they're called upon to discipline their children. Discipline is almost going out of style. And if you don't believe that, travel on an airplane. I'm quite a traveler. And when I see them coming through the front door, I begin to pray as they move toward my seat. Oh, Lord, keep them at least 7 or 8 rows away. Because it is overwhelming to me how parents allow their children to do anything and don't even make any attempt to bring discipline or control into the life. Where did this all start? Well, it didn't come from Solomon, I promise you, because let me tell you what Solomon has to say about all this. This would not get me any acclaim on talk shows today, but

0: I'm just going to read to you what the Bible says. First of all, the Bible says that discipline is proper for every child. That's the first principle. It's proper for every child. Notice chapter 3, verses 11 and 12. Here are the Proverbs. My son, do not despise the chastening of the Lord, nor detest his correction. For whom the Lord loves, he corrects, just as a father, the son, in whom he delights. Proverbs 29 and verse 17 says, correct your son, and he will give you rest. Yes, he will give delight to your soul. Hebrews 12:7 says, if you endure correction, God deals with you as with sons. For what son is he whom the father does not chasten? So no matter how big or how strong or how mean, every child is to be under discipline. What is happening in this world of ours is dominated by humanist philosophy is the accumulated effect of several generations of young people who have not been under any discipline at all. And in the name of freedom, we have turned them loose too soon, and we are living with the sad result of our negligence. Paul Harvey expressed the conviction of many of us when he said these words. He said, I am against giving youth more freedom. They've already about as much freedom as an unguided missile. Jesus didn't campaign for unlimited freedom. He bound himself to God's will. We need some Christian youth with direction and purpose and faith and dedication, and that is born in the home. Sooner or later, we have to decide that. Last I knew, parents were still supposed to be in control. And discipline is proper for every child. Notice the second proverb. Discipline proves our love for our children. Proverbs 13:24 is known to most of you. It says, he that spares the rod hates his son, but he who loves him disciplines him promptly. Chastens him early, says the New King James. Do you remember your parents saying something like this? I'm going to discipline you, and I want you to know this because I love you. Or maybe this sticks in your mind as it does mine. This hurts me more than it does you. That last statement seemed to always be reserved as an introductory remark before I was really going to get it. Isn't it interesting that the number one reason that parents give for not disciplining their children is because I don't want to spank them because I just love them too much. But in reality, when we refuse to discipline our children, we are demonstrating the exact opposite, that we do not love them. We do not love them enough to stand in the way of their making the kinds of mistakes that can multiply into the critical, life-threatening mistake. Dr. James Dobson, in his bestseller, Dare to Discipline, has written that the parent has got to convince himself that discipline is not something he does to the child, but something he does for the child. The attitude toward the child must be, I love you too much to let you behave like that. When you see parents letting their children run wild and not standing in the way of their disobedient behavior, do not make the false conclusion that they must really love their children a lot because they don't want to touch them. They don't love them enough to stand in the way of that which is destroying them and those around them. So discipline is a demonstration of your love for your children. How many of you know that when the Father up above disciplines us, it's because he loves us? When he works us over, it's because he cares about us. You know, there's an old adage that if you're a football player and you never get chewed out by the coach, it's probably not because you're good, it's because you're unimportant to the plan for the team. What you want to worry about is when they never say anything to you at all, when they just act like you're not there, when you're standing on the sideline and they don't even know your number. So when you get chewed out by the coach, it's because they probably think you're going to have a part in the game plan, so they want to make sure you get it right. Almighty God wants us to be a part of the game plan, and he wants us to get it right. So just as we discipline our children, God disciplines his children as well. Number three, discipline postponed will be ineffective. Notice what it says in Proverbs 19:18. Chasten your son while there is hope, and let not your soul spare for his crying. Do not set your heart on his destruction, is another translation. Chasten your children while there is hope. I had a woman come to me some years ago, and she wanted to know how early she should begin to discipline her children because she was starting to have some trouble. How old should they be before I begin to discipline them? And I made the serious mistake of saying, well, how old are they? She said, the oldest one's 11 and the youngest one's 9. I didn't have the heart to tell her that the game was over and she lost. You can't wait. The Bible says you have to discipline them while there's hope. What does that mean? Well, you have a chance to make a difference. If you wait until all of the values and the systems are well in place in their lives, and then you try to intervene, you will have a very difficult time making any impact on that child. And I encourage you not to wait, but to begin early. And I am not a psychologist nor a family counselor. I am not here to answer all the questions of the particular variety of how do you deal with that and how old should a child be. But I am here to tell you that when your children begin to demonstrate rebellion against you, that is the seed of rebellion in their heart because they're born with an old nature. And that rebellion needs to be confronted or it will grow into a full-size rebellion. Some psychologists have suggested that the troubled teenage years are just a condensation of all the discipline that has or has not been administered in the early years of the child's life. When you examine what some parents are told by modern psychologists, you can understand why discipline is postponed and avoided. There are so many conflicting ideas in the great mass of man's wisdom that the only option left to the modern secular parent is to put all the various theories in a hat and pull one out at random. These diverse ideas have one common denominator. They are the product of this world and of man's wisdom. Why not take what God says? Do the best you can to take the principles of God's word and put them into operation. One man said this, "Alas, we arrive at the door of adolescence. The dynamic time of life which comes with a pimple and goes out with a beard. Those flirtatious years when girls begin to powder and boys begin to puff. It's an exciting phase of childhood, I suppose, but to be honest, I wouldn't want to stumble through it again. By the way, have you heard of the new wristwatch created exclusively for the anxious parents of teenagers? After 11 p.m., it wrings its hands every 15 minutes. And most of us parents know what that's all about. Well, discipline postponed will be ineffective. Here's the next principle. Discipline purges wrong conduct from a child's life. That's what the Proverbs say. 22:15 says it this way. Foolishness is bound in the heart of a child, but the rod of correction shall drive it far from him. Let me read that again. Foolishness is bound in the heart of a child, but the rod of correction shall drive it far from him. How do you correct misbehavior? You make children understand there's a penalty associated with what they do that is wrong. I love the story about the mother of three very small children who was trying to get ready to go out with her husband for a late dinner engagement. And the children all slept in the same room upstairs. They were playing the games that children all play, especially when their parents are supposed to be doing something else beside parenting. They would not quiet down. They continued to talk and laugh and get it out of bed, even though they were threatened regularly by their irritated mother. Finally, when she had all she could stand, she went to the bottom of the stairs and she shouted, "If I hear one more word out of any of you, I'm coming upstairs." And everything quieted down. About 5 short minutes later, the noise level began to build again. True to her promise, she grabbed a towel, wrapped it around her head, which had been totally immersed in the kitchen sink and the rinsing stage of her shampoo. Up the stairs she stomped and into the room, which had now gotten very quiet. "I'm not coming up here again," she said. "Now you kids, stay in bed and be quiet." The silence was deafening as she walked out of the room, but as she stood outside the door for a moment, she heard the littlest of the children ask, "Who was that?" Now, I suppose something could be said for scaring our children into obedience. But God has a better way. And God's better way is the application of the Board of Education to the seat of knowledge. How many of you know that works? The psalmist says something similar. "It is good for me that I have been afflicted, that I might learn thy statutes." He confesses earlier in the Psalms, "Before I was afflicted, I went astray, but now I have kept your word." Hebrews 12:11 says it this way. No chastening for the present seems to be joyous, but grievous. Nevertheless, afterward it yields the peaceable fruit of righteousness unto which they are exercised thereby. In other words, discipline isn't fun either for the child or for the parent. And it's grievous. It brings hurt. But afterwards, it proves that it can provide the result you're looking for, which is godliness in the life of a child. I realize that this again runs cross current with most modern counsel. If you want to ruin a party, stand up and give a little speech on how to discipline your child. Because nobody seems to be very much involved in it these days. Let me give you the next principle. Discipline properly administered will not hurt your child. Listen to this very frank proverb, 23:13. Withhold not correction from the child, for if you beat him with the rod, he will not die. Isn't that a great thought? Now, it may sound like he's dying, but he's not going to die. On numerous occasions, I've been told by honest parents that the reason they don't discipline their children is because they fear they may cause some physical harm. Let's face it, we've been all over the ballpark in this area. We've come through the permissive age of no corporal discipline into the present age of the child abuse syndrome. We didn't spank our children then because we didn't believe in it. We don't spank them now for fear that someone will report us to the authorities. If we're really honest, most of us do such an inadequate job of discipline, not out of the fear of hurting our children, but rather out of refusal to inconvenience ourselves. We yell at our children from one end of the house to the other because we're too lazy to get up and go where they are and take care of the problem. We let all of the intentional problems grow. How many of you know that if you don't deal with it right when it begins, it escalates, and two things happen. They get more disobedient and you get more angry. We're going to talk about that in a moment. Let me give you the next principle from Proverbs. Discipline proceeds in spite of crying. The Bible says in Proverbs 19:18, chasten your son while there is hope, and don't let your soul spare for his crying. That's one of the translations of Proverbs 19:18. You know, some parents just, they can't stand the thought that their child will cry. And how many of you know that children have got this figured out? We had one child, and I won't tell you which one it was. The thought of a spanking initiated in immediate sobs. So emotional that I couldn't imagine how they could be any worse after the punishment had been administered. And then we had another child that absolutely refused to cry no matter what happened. But it doesn't make any difference. You're to administer discipline even if there is crying. Crying purges out the things in that child's life that need to be dealt with. Parents know how bedtime prayers can be full of surprises. One little kid, smarting after punishment, finished his prayers with the usual blessings for all of the members of the family save one. Then turning to his father, he said, I suppose you noticed you were not included. The next principle goes like this. Discipline provides help for the child, not release of anger for the adult. This is really important because here is where the watershed is with regard to abuse. No Christian should ever do anything to cause physical harm to their child. God has created a certain part of the anatomy with enough padding so that there can be an administration of justice without abuse. But listen carefully. Ephesians 6:4 says this. Fathers, provoke not your children to wrath, but bring them up in the nurture and the training of the Lord. My good friend, Dr. Haddon Robinson, wrote a little paper on this one time that I got a hold of, and this is what he said. Even though I am to punish my youngsters, I must be certain that the discipline is for their positive good. All of us can sympathize with the mother who said in exasperation, well, the kids were making such a racket that I went in and spanked them. It didn't help much, but it sure did me a world of good. Too often we spank our children because we are irritated, or we scold them and nag at them to release our own frustrations. Chastening and admonitions require thought and spiritual sensitivity if it's to be of the Lord. My discipline, no matter what it is, should be designed to bring my children to God. In all of the passages about discipline in the Scripture, not one that I know says that discipline is exclusively to penalize. It is always used in the positive context of instruction and correction. It should never be an occasion for a parent to take out his anger or his own irritation on his child. If you're angry, wait. That's the only reason to wait. But don't use your anger as a weapon against your children. Remember, you're big and they're little. I don't know where the abuse syndrome started. I hate everything that's related to it. I see little children who've been the result of child abuse, and I cannot comprehend how anyone could do that. But my friends, when you protect a society that kills the unborn, it's not long before people reason, well, I could have killed him before he was born. It doesn't matter if I beat him around a little bit now that he's here. We've raised a culture of disregard for the human life. And so we live in this delicate balance between the importance of corporal punishment and the very careful protection of our children and our young people from abuse. And God can give every parent who trusts him the wisdom to administer discipline so that they never cross the line. I can tell you, I was disciplined by my parents. My father had the ability to put the fear of God in me. And when I did something really bad, and my mother said, I'm not going to deal with this, your father's going to deal with it when he gets home, I knew the meaning of fear. When he got home, he dealt with it. But my father nor my mother ever hurt me or ever did damage to me as a person. I can honestly say that the best I know, I've raised four children and I've never hurt any of my children. But I've gotten their attention a few times. So you can do it. Don't let the world tell you. Don't let them pour you into the mold that says you can't discipline your children because that's child abuse. Not to discipline them is to abuse them. Not to deal with their rebellion is to abuse them. Finally, let me give you the last principle and we're finished. Discipline prepares a child for the most important decision in his life. What is it about a Christian home that prepares a young person to deal with life and deal with eternity and deal with the reality of knowing God in a personal way? Discipline sets the context for it. And that's not just my word. Let me read to you this proverb from 23:14. You shall beat him with a rod and deliver his soul from hell. Isn't that interesting? When you channel a child in the right direction, you give him the very best opportunity to know Jesus Christ. When you let him express his own way and go and do his own thing, he usually will do that thing which is not in honor to the Lord. Positive corrective discipline within the home provides the kind of atmosphere that makes it most possible for a child to come to a personal decision about God. Although there are many who come to Christ in the middle or later years of their lives, the vast majority of Christians in our churches are Christians as the result of growing up in a structured Christian home where some form of discipline was practiced. Parents who teach their children love by caring enough to confront them also teach them much about their Heavenly Father who is just like that. My friends, if you want children to grow up in the nurture and admonition of the Lord, it's got to start with you. I'm not here to say that every time a child goes wrong, it's always the parent's fault. I'm reminded that God had two children, put them both in a perfect environment, and they both rebelled. God has given to us the choice to make. But we want to guide those choices by protecting the environment in which the choice is made, and bringing up a child in an atmosphere of loving discipline gives that child the best opportunity to know God and to go on and have a productive life. But mom and dad, it starts with you, and it starts with this. You cannot impart what you do not possess. And if you do not know Jesus Christ personally, you will never be able to lead your children beyond the place where you yourself have gone. So I want to ask you this question. Do you have within you that which is necessary for you to bring your children up in the nurture and admonition of the Lord? Do you know for certain that Jesus Christ is your Savior? Is there something about your life that gives security and stability and strength to your children as they see your faith walk because you're a follower of Christ? And if you do not have that, that's the place to start, whether you're old or young. That's the place to begin. To put your trust in Jesus Christ, Father. to know God through His Son, Mom, and then through that relationship to let that influence trickle down to the lives of your kids. That's where it all starts. So I end up where I always end up, don't I? At the foot of the cross, where Jesus Christ can make a difference in your life. If you don't know Him, He sent His Son to die for you, that you might have life everlasting.
1: Amen. And you can receive Him today by just asking Him to come and forgive your sin and take up His abode in your heart, and He will do that. I know He does that. I've seen it happen over the years. So many people whose lives have been changed because Christ came to be a part of their everyday experience. This is Friday, and so it's important for me to tell you that you need to get to church this weekend. I have so many friends who do what I do in the church world, and they all tell me the same thing. There's so many people that they lost during COVID who got comfortable with staying home on the weekends and never came back. It will be to your detriment if that's your story. So don't let it be your story. Step in and do the right thing this week. Get back to church. You may feel awkward at first, but if you do it, God will honor it, and you will soon be back in the fellowship of God's people, growing and ministering to others. I know He will honor you for that. And then we'll see you next week on Monday. Hope you'll join us then. Till then, have a great weekend.
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3: 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It's Ask Pastor Mike Day. This is where we hear recording of phone calls. People have called in and asked Pastor Mike about the Bible, the Christian faith, and how to live the Christian life. And among other questions we're going to hear today, one of the questions you're going to get from John chapter 3, where it says, no one has ever gone into heaven except the one who came from heaven, the Son of Man. But wait a minute. What about Elijah? Didn't he ascend to heaven too? I mean, read that in 2 Kings chapter 2, that Elijah went up by a whirlwind into heaven. So is that a contradiction? Well, we're going to find out next on Focal Point.
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8: Welcome to Focal Point. I'm Dave Drury, and today we're diving into another edition of Ask Pastor Mike Live, taking real questions and answers from Pastor Mike's weekly live program. The questions on the table today go deep into some of the Bible's most intriguing terrain. Passages about Christ's unique place in redemptive history, the fulfillment of Old Testament prophecy in ways that might surprise you, and what the New Testament is really saying about salvation and the end times. Pastor Mike doesn't dodge the hard ones. He takes them straight on with an open Bible and the kind of careful, clear thinking that makes these conversations so valuable. Well, let's get started.
9: Let's talk to Jack. Jack, you're on the air with Pastor Mike Fabares. How can I help?
10: Yes, I had a question about where it says no man hath ascended into heaven except the he who came down from heaven.
9: Yeah.
10: Even the Son of Man who is in heaven.
9: Okay. Yeah, John chapter 3, is that the one you're talking about? Because that's repeated a couple of times. John 20? John 3 or John 20? There's two references that speak to that. Let me just catch up with you here. No one has ascended into heaven except he who is descended from heaven, the Son of Man. That's the one you're talking about?
10: Yes.
9: Okay, John 3, verse 13. Okay, go ahead.
10: Yeah. And Elias and Enoch, but mainly Elias, where it says that he was taken up into heaven, is where I was wondering in what reference those pairs or how Christ really meant in it or was interpreting that. Because I know that he was the first among creation and the light that came down. So I was curious as to how those two coincided together, as somebody had asked me a question on that.
9: Well, first we even know the word heaven is got three definitions. Like in our dictionary, if you looked up the word flush, it would have like seven definitions, right? So the word heaven had three definitions, both in Greek and in Hebrew, and it can mean the dwelling place of God, clearly, like 1 Timothy chapter 6, or plenty of places in the Old Testament that God dwells in heaven. And then you can have the place where the stars and the moon hangs out, which is probably what's in view initially there in Genesis 1:1. God created the heavens and the earth, and then you have the sky where the birds fly around. So even the concepts in the Old Testament about something being caught up into heaven, I mean, that's a directional kind of description of someone being caught up, right? And of course, it's credited to God taking someone supernaturally off the planet, just like Jesus in Acts chapter 1. He's caught up, you know, into heaven. Now, we know he's going to go, as it says in Hebrews 1, to the right hand of the Father. So we know he goes into heaven, into the dwelling place of God in a permanent abode, right? So that's a little different, we would assume, than what's going on any other place in Scripture. He sits down at the right hand of God. Now, there's something about...
10: If I may interject.
9: Yes, please.
10: At that moment, one, I thought my understanding was that the firmament was a heaven, is heaven.
9: Right, but there are three distinct places, even though we use the same word for it, right? You understand that. Like when we talk about
10: that, and tied to that,
9: okay.
10: Said Genesis 1:1. I did look at it because that's what I was assuming too, that you know, there's three, and so one was the firmament. But when I looked at Genesis 1:1, I thought there was an S, but I didn't see an S there right now yesterday, and I looked at it right now as you just mentioned it again. So maybe it's because I have the KJV.
9: Yeah, no,
10: it didn't say the S. So
9: yeah, well, it is plural, and it has an iota mem on it, which is the noun form of a plural, right? When it ends in, if you transliterate it, an im, like seraphim or cherubim, right? This is shemayim, im, right? When you ever have that, if you hear a Hebrew word said with an im at the end, that's a plural. Okay, in the beginning, God created the heavens and the earth. Now, that's just the way it is. And sometimes, right, even with the word God, Elohim, right, that's a word that is a plural also. But because in like the beginning of Genesis chapter 1, with one exception, it takes a singular pronoun. Well, that's not translated as a plural. It's translated as a singular. And so in a few translations, let's just see how many, I think probably just the King James Version, Yep, just the King James Version. They translate it as a singular. But every other translation I'm looking at, and I'm looking at like several, they all are plural because it is a plural in the original language.
10: And that's if you're explaining to me that the original has a I-M?
9: Mm-hmm, correct. Yeah.
10: That's Hebrew? Yeah.
9: In Hebrew, that's correct. It has...
10: Clarifying that.
9: Yeah. If you were to kind of move it over into English, it's got an S on the end, so to speak. And the only thing that would throw someone off, if you learn Hebrew, so does the word Elohim, right? It's got an S at the end. And you're familiar with that?
10: Yes, I'm familiar.
9: Okay.
10: On the council is what opened my eyes about that.
9: Okay, yeah. And if you learned a little bit about that. So, you know, and some people struggle with that, and you should. Like, why is the word Elohim a plural? And you can talk about a divine council, and perhaps that's the case. But some people have said, well, maybe it's just the divine, majesty of God. There's a lot of theories about why it's a plural. But nevertheless.
10: Yeah. The fact that it's there twice tells me that he was speaking to something of equivalent.
9: Right. But heavens is plural. The idea, I mean, that's irrelevant to the question of Jesus in John chapter 3, talking about the exclusivity of someone, you know, who is full access, eternal abode, as it says in John 1:1, in the beginning, right, he was with God, was God, and now, like it says in chapter 1, the Word became flesh and dwelt among us. That's really what's trying to be captured with this word here in John 3:13, right? He's all about the eternal abode in heaven, unlike Enoch or Elijah, and now he's descended from heaven, and now he's on his earthly redemptive mission, and there's no one like him in that regard. He's got a permanent address in heaven, unlike Enoch, who started on earth, unlike Elijah, who started on earth. And Jesus is different, right? His abode, as it says in John 1:1, has been with God in the beginning, in heaven. Now, he's ascended in heaven in the sense that he's been there. That's his place. And he will ascend back in the end of his earthly ministry. He goes back to be with him. And Patrick Schreiner wrote a good book, the only one I know of, all about the ascension, which has a lot of application for our theology, which I've never seen a book written on just the ascension of Christ, which is a good book to read. But anyway, this ascension, the idea of ascended into heaven is not speaking about the future ascension. It's talking about the fact that he has a permanent dwelling there.
10: And is that the same? Is it safe to say that's the same reference to the three heavens where the glory of the Father is in the third heaven? He's seated in the heavens, and then the earth is his footstool, so there's the third one?
9: Yes. Yeah, and we get that from 2 Corinthians chapter 12 when Paul's talking about the thorn in the flesh. And he says, I was caught up to the third heaven, right? And he's trying to clarify, not the sky, not space, but God's dwelling place. 1 Timothy chapter 6, right? God dwells in unapproachable light. He's in this place that God no one has seen or can see. So there's something about this, even Moses, who had the closest relationship with God, right? You can't take in the glory of God. He's in a whole different dimension. And so that's the place we're talking about, right? The dimension of space, we've been able to go out there, even though we can't breathe out there, we can create contraptions and at least go in, scratch the surface of space. And we certainly can fly around in the sky now with the modern invention of airplanes. But we can't penetrate heaven, right? Only in rare circumstances, and you've named them, Elijah and Enoch, at least bodily, something happened there that's very unique. And they have, but as it relates to the uniqueness of the permanent address of the Son of Man, well, that's the Christ. And there's exclusivity to him dwelling. And I would go back to the context of the book. He's dwelt there always in the beginning with God, was God. And then he became flesh and dwelt among us. And I think that's the summary of it there in John 3:13. Does that help, Jack?
10: Yes, it absolutely helps. And if I may ask you, the Acts and the cult writing, when it referred to that they set him on them and he wrote on them being two, when that was fulfilled in prophecy, or what was prophecy that he wrote on one donkey?
9: Well, when you talk about Zechariah's prophecy?
10: Where I'm assuming that one tied to where they put palm trees before the Lord as he wrote in on them.
9: Right.
10: Thanks, Hosanna.
9: Yeah.
10: So, Yes, if that's the prophecy, I was just curious because people I was talking to also asked me about how he wrote on two at the same time. But I just assumed he came in on maybe one and then the other later. So I was wondering how that tied into the prophecy.
9: Yeah, well, Matthew chapter 21, they brought the donkey and the colt, right, and put on them their cloaks, and he sat on them.
10: Yeah.
9: I don't envision someone riding two animals at one time. I think even the spreading of the cloaks, so I just think that would be almost a comical sense of trying to read the text that way. And Matthew's the only one who describes the colt. So I don't know. To introduce that and then try to say, well, he's riding on both of them, it seems as though the clothes, you know, are what is riding on the other one, and that Christ rode the young colt, which is what Mark chapter 11 seems to specifically say. So I don't think he's riding both and trying to straddle two animals at one time, one big and one small.
10: Yeah, that's why I was asking you about the prophecy. I was wondering how was the prophecy said to be fulfilled? Is that according to how it said that he would ride a colt? Or was there
9: no? I mean, Zechariah chapter 9, verse 9, behold, your king is coming to you, righteous and having salvation. He is humble and mounted on a donkey, on a colt, the foal of a donkey. It's just Hebrew parallelism trying to describe. It's a donkey, right? But it's a young donkey. It's the colt, right? The foal of a donkey. So he's riding on the small, diminutive young donkey, which is a colt. So, yeah, there's a mother. Right. And then there's the young colt, and he's riding on the young colt, which is a very humble way to show the Prince of Peace coming in, not riding on a charger or on a big animal. He's riding on the small animal, which Mark 11 says, the small animal. But there's another animal there next to him, but he's not riding both of them. No.
10: Is it safe to say that?
9: Yeah.
10: I didn't feel right that was safe to say he did it.
9: No. I'm pretty, yeah, I think so, because I think what's being said in Zechariah 9:9 in the prophecy is it's true, right? That a colt is a donkey, right? It's the same. We're talking what kind of animal it is and then what age it is. This is a young donkey. He's riding on a young donkey. But according to Matthew, which is a very long gospel, who's giving more information than Mark, the shortest gospel, he describes that the donkey was brought and the colt with the donkey. So he rides on the colt, but the donkey was also there.
10: Understood.
9: Yeah. I think it's safe to say that. Yep. Okay. All right. Thanks, Jack. Appreciate the call.
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9: Let's talk to Jeff. Jeff, you're on the air with Pastor Mike. How can I help?
11: Hey, Pastor Mike. Good to talk to you. It's been a little while, sir. But my question has to do with this. My pastor, he preached a message last week that, and mind you, no matter what it said, he and I are still best friends, and I love him with all my heart, and I wouldn't trade him for anything. But I just have a disagreement. He and I disagree occasionally, about things, and I would like to know your thoughts. So Matthew 7, verses 13, 14, narrow is the way. Broad is the third. You know what I'm talking about, right?
9: Yep.
11: I'll be pulling it up. I'm driving right now.
9: Yeah. Enter by the narrow gate, for the gate is wide, the way is easy that leads to destruction, and those who enter by it are many. And the gate is narrow, and the way is hard that leads to life, and those who find it are few. Yeah.
11: Wonderful. Yes, mm-hmm. That's correct. And his take on that, what he preached, was that the destruction side of that doesn't mean it's not a salvation first. He's saying that that means your time here on earth means that you're less productive. And the way that I see that, when I look at the original language, I hope I'm pronouncing that correctly, from the original Greek, which is complete destruction. which is also paralleled in other scriptures, like I think 10:28. What is that? John 10:28. I'm trying to remember. Matthew, yeah, Matthew 10:28. Where, you know, don't worry about the one that can destroy your life. Worry about the one that can destroy your soul. That same word for destruction is the verb part of that, which is polemi, something like that.
9: Mm-hmm.
11: But to me, that is destruction. It's not. It does not mean, well, you go by the wide way and you don't follow the straight and narrow. This is what he's saying. If you don't follow the straight and narrow, you decide to follow the way of the world, but yet you're still saved. That just simply means, that scripture only means that you will just have a less fulfilled life on earth. And I cannot possibly disagree with that more. And again, he and I we'll be going to Breakfast here on Saturday, he and I will be buddies, like my best buddy ever, you know. And we may not always interpret things, you know, the way others do. So I may be wrong, but I would sure love to know your thoughts on that and see if you feel kind of the way that I do, that maybe is that a salvation verse?
9: Yes.
11: I'm not going to throw this in his face.
9: I'm just a dude on the radio to him, but yes, it is a salvation verse. And I would go to Luke chapter 13, which is a parallel passage, maybe a different time that Jesus taught it, but he's using the same analogy of entering by a narrow door in this case. And he uses the verb or the noun. The verb sozo, which is the verb saved, which is always used to, you know, by Christ about being saved from the penalty of our sin. And here's how it reads in Luke 13:23-24. Someone said to him, Lord, will those who are saved be few? That's the question. And he said to them, strive to enter through the narrow door. For many, I tell you, will seek to enter it and not be able. So he's using the same analogy, right? There's a narrow door, a narrow, way to get a narrow gate is how it's used in Matthew 7, right? Well, that whole contrast is not used in this passage, but it's the same idea. There's a narrow passageway, a portal, and you better get through that narrow way. You better strive to get through that narrow way, right? So you make sure you're on the right path. Make sure you get through the narrow way. And why? Because the question is, who's going to be saved? Right? Who's going to be right with God? Who's going to be sitting, to use the way they talked about it a lot in the gospel, sitting with Abraham, you know, Isaac and Jacob and reclining at the table in the kingdom, right? Well, I want to be saved. I want to be in the right side of history. Well, you better get through the narrow door. Well, that's the same thing that's being said in Matthew 7. Well, the word saved is not in Matthew 7, but he calls it that leads to life. Well, I think life and destruction clearly is it's the contrast, obviously, about salvation and damnation. There's just no way around it. And so, yeah, you're right. And I would say respectfully, he's wrong. And I think there's just too much in terms of the shared analogy. Jesus is not going to shift analogies like that that have to do with salvation and confuse us with destruction, meaning, well, not really a fruitful Christian life. No, we're talking about salvation here. And the word is certainly employed in the parallel analogy in Matthew 13. So, yeah, I think you're right.
11: Well, can I also ask you about another verse, another piece of scripture, and that is Matthew 24, where it talks about the days of Noah, one to be taken from the field, one to be left, so on and so forth. And his take on that is not a rapture verse. Do you feel that that's not a rapture verse?
9: Yeah, well, I'm with him on that one. I don't think this is a rapture passage, yeah. I think this has to do with the judgment during the tribulation and what's going on. And if you read, obviously, starting in chapter 6 of Revelation, all the judgment, you know, third being destroyed here and all the masses of people, I think that's what we're dealing with. Because in Matthew 24, we're dealing with the temple, we're dealing with the people of Israel, and we're really jumping ahead to Jesus looking at what's going to happen to the chosen. And people, the people that are descendant of Abraham, and we're looking forward to that period of time. That's the question on the table. So, yes, I think your pastor's right about that. Even though it looks so inviting to be looked at as the rapture, to be taken is, I think, to be taken in judgment. Yep.
11: Well, but here's the issue. Here's the issue that I have with that is in the days of Noah, you'll be marrying and so on, that in the latter days of the Great Tribulation, there will be billions upon billions of people that will be dead. And I don't see that as people having like life as normal. And so that's where I have issue with it.
9: Right.
11: And,
9: No, I see that inconsistency. I get that. Right. But here's the thing. Right out of the gate with the seals, so much is going on. The day of the Lord is beginning at the very beginning with the wrath of God. And I don't think we have to wait to the end to have the people being taken away. Like the first question I had about what's going on, as Salty was asking about the judgment, taking lives away, massive lives away. And he says, as in the days of Noah, right? And he says the flood came and swept them all away. So it will be with the coming of the Son of Man. And they say by the end of chapter 6, we know this is the wrath of the Lamb. It has come. So I think though it stretches over 7 years, the idea of God's judgment sweeping people away has come upon a world where, according to the end of this, has been described as Babylon, that has been rich in wine and luxury and all of that, and it's come to an end, which that description stretches all the way back before the beginning of the time of Jacob's trouble. The world was doing well. It's been united. They've got a world government, and the leader steps into this where everyone seems to be very good. Technology and whatever, world wealth. I don't know what's going on. I mean, we're moving toward that. We've basically gotten rid of so much of the poverty in the world and starvation. We're moving toward this kind of, you know, this wealth in the world that is solving so many problems medically and everything else. This is what people, I think, are going to be shocked when all that's going on in the book of Revelation starts to take place. So, yeah, I get that it seems like, oh, how can they be eating and drinking and marrying and given in marriage, and then, bam, it shouldn't be that way. Well, I don't think necessarily this is the end of the tribulation. I think it's describing the whole thing. Yeah.
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1: 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Up next, we're going to join the Know the Truth program with Pastor Philip DeCourcy, so stay with us for that. And on today's program, we're going to continue the lesson we began yesterday about Stephen. And one of the things we see about Stephen, and which makes him such an inspiration to us today, is that he boldly explained God's truth even when powerful people were opposing him. And we today can learn not to compromise our biblical convictions simply to avoid criticism. Because even when Stephen was being attacked, he didn't abandon his faith in Christ. And his example reminds us as believers that following Christ sometimes requires a lot of courage. And even at the moment of his death, Stephen, he saw the glory of God and Jesus standing at God's right hand. And his attention was on Christ rather than on the people hurting him. And we're going to continue learning about Stephen as we join Pastor Philip DeCourcy on Know the Truth next.
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4: I'm going to be sharing from 2 Corinthians chapter 5, verse 21. The Apostle Paul here says, "For he made him who knew no sin to be sin for us, that we might become the righteousness of God in him." And this verse is either a wonderful reminder to somebody or it's an invitation to somebody else. For everyone that's a believer, this verse is a reminder of what God did for us in his love for us. It says, God loved us so much that he made him who knew no sin. Jesus, who never sinned, who never messed up, who never got in the flesh, who never made a mistake, he made him who knew no sin to become sin for us. And so as believers, we understand that before we knew the Lord, our lives, our sin, the things that separated us from God had to be dealt with. Sin has to be paid for. And the Bible says that Jesus paid it for us. And so when he says he made him who knew no sin, Jesus, to be sin for us, the exchange then becomes that we become the righteousness of God in him. And so God takes our wretched, sinful, wicked, dirty, shameful lives, and he pays the penalty on the cross. But then God takes Jesus' perfect, holy, sinless life and applies it to us. And so we stand before God as completely righteous in Jesus Christ. And so for believers, I call it the great exchange. You know, it's a great deal for us. I don't know if it was a great deal for him, but it was a great deal for us. Thank God that he said in Hebrews, you know, he for the joy that was set before him, he endured the cross and he despised the shame, the joy of seeing us saved, the joy of seeing us reconciled to God. And in the passage that we're looking at here, Paul is using this as an encouragement. He's telling the believers that they're ambassadors. They're to be going and sharing this message. And I think every once in a while, believers need to be reminded of what God has done for us. You know, we could get lost in this world looking at the things that are going on and forget that we're of all people blessed above everyone else. You know, we are in relationship with God. Our sins are forgiven. We have a right standing with God. We have the hope of everlasting life. These are all things that God has done for us. And that which I deserve, you know, my sin, the penalty, he's taken that off of me and paid it for me. And so again, he made him who knew no sin, Jesus, to be sin for us, that we might become the righteousness of God in him. And I would just further say for anybody listening and hearing that maybe has not trusted in Jesus for forgiveness and salvation, I would encourage you that, you know, you would take advantage of this morning, that you recognize that our sin needs to be paid for. Jesus has made, God has made a provision for us in sending his son to die in our place for our sins. And all who would put their trust in Jesus, his finished work, dying, his death on the cross, and the fact that he rose from the grave, all that would put their trust in him, God would forgive, he would reconcile to himself, and God would give eternal life. And that's his desire for all of us. The Bible says that he's not willing that any would perish, but that all would come to repentance. And so I hope believers can be reminded and rejoice. Anybody that maybe wasn't a believer yet, I hope that today will, for you, will be the day of salvation where you surrender your heart to the Lord Jesus Christ. Father in heaven, we thank you so much. Thank you for your love for us. Thank you that in your love for us, you made this sacrifice. Lord, thank you for sending Jesus to become sin for us, that we might become the righteousness of God in him, Lord. We thank you for the gift of salvation. We thank you for the person of Jesus Christ. Thank you for all that you've made available to us through him. And God, I pray you would get the glory from our lives today. I also pray if there's anyone listening to this that for them today is the day of surrender. Today is the day of salvation for them. Lord, I pray you would draw them to yourself. And that as they put their faith in you today, Lord, that they would experience your forgiveness, your cleansing, and the reconciliation that can only be had through relationship with you. God, we give you all the glory for your great gift. We thank you and we praise you. In Jesus' name, amen.
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5: You and I, in all of our freedoms, we need to be an advocate for the persecuted church. 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When William Carey went to India, those who stayed behind described themselves as holding the ropes. Let's hold the ropes for the persecuted church.

0: Welcome to Know the Truth with Philip DeCourcy. He's pastor of Kindred Community Church in Anaheim Hills, California. And I'm Wayne Shepherd. Since the beginning of the church, many have been martyred for their faith in Christ. And one of the most famous accounts is the disciple Stephen, who remained steadfast and faithful unto the end. Today, Pastor Philip reminds us that no matter what we face, we too can have the courage to live and die unafraid. 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Now, let's begin. Here's Pastor Philip.
1: This is a day for biblical bravery. This is a day for bold gospel commitment. And we are looking at different biblical characters. And this morning we're looking at Stephen, the courage to die for Christ. And what we're being reminded is the fact that willingness to give one's life for the sake of the gospel is a trademark of Christianity. Let's jump right in now. Acts chapter 7, verse 54 through to verse 60. Three things: Stephen attacked, Stephen assured, Stephen asleep. Let's look at the first one. Stephen attacked. And when they heard these things, they were cut to the heart, and they gnashed at him with their teeth. And before long, they will stop their ears, verse 57, and they will run at him. They will take him outside the city. They will throw him down an embankment, and they will stone him to death. They had been pierced in the heart with conviction, wounded in the conscience, and so instead of healing in repentance, they set about inflicting pain on the one who was the source of their discomfort. But there's several takeaways here. Number one, as I look at this incident, I see what I call the proof. This text confirms the promise offered to the disciples of Christ concerning the role of the Holy Spirit in inspiring believers to speak up in challenging circumstances. Number two, we've got the pattern. The pattern is that you and I will suffer in setting out to proclaim the gospel. The preaching of the cross by the servants of Christ will invariably involve taking up a cross. The proof, the pattern, the perspective. And what I'm talking about here is a perspective on evangelism. Here we have a public proclamation of the gospel in this fantastic sermon by God's servant Stephen. But I don't want you to miss something. Good and gripping evangelism, compelling proclamation, well thought out missions doesn't always result in a positive outcome. So just want you to get that picture, right? He ticks all the boxes as an evangelist. He's spirit-filled. He's smart.

0: He's engaging, he's wise, and he's loving. But no one gets saved. There's no mass conversion. There's a single martyrdom. And it's a reminder to be faithful in our presentation regardless of the results. See, according to 2 Corinthians 2:15 to 16, we will be a savor of life unto some and a savor of death unto others. We will bring the joy of forgiveness to those who receive the gospel, and we will bring double judgment on those who reject it. Faithfulness, that's the perspective. So that's the proof, the pattern, the perspective. One other thing here quickly, the prospect. Love this. The prospect. They heard the word. It cut them to the heart. Instead of repenting, they decide to inflict pain on the one who inflicted pain on their conscience. So that like a pack of wild animals, they gnashed at him with their teeth. They stopped their ears. They ran at him. They cast him out of the city and stoned him. Notice verse 58. And the witnesses laid their clothes at the feet of a young man named Saul. Who's Saul? Paul. This is Paul while he's Saul. And here's our first introduction to Saul of Tarsus, the man who approved Stephen's death. Look at verse 1 of chapter 8. Now Saul was consenting to his death. Saul gave official permission, so to speak. He gave approval, consent for the death of Stephen, the first Christian martyr. We have every reason to believe that God used the bravery and the beauty of Stephen's life and testimony to bring Saul to a point of conviction. Saul would be an answer to Stephen's prayer. Lord, don't charge this to their account. Or as Warren Wiersbe says, God never wastes the blood of his saints. And through the death of Stephen and the manner of his death, the very man who consented to it, the very man who rubber stamped it, is challenged. You can see that in Acts 22, verse 20. And when Jesus Christ apprehends Paul on the road to Damascus, what does Jesus say? Saul, you're fighting against the goads. Or the old King James, the pricks. That's a term for the stick that someone would use to goad and poke at the animal in front. And the inference would seem to be, one of the things goading, one of the things poking at the conscience and life of Saul was the manner in which and the testimony given by Stephen at his death. I love that. Now remember, no immediate results. But later on, not too far into the future, Saul would become a Christian. It reminds us, as Paul describes himself, that he was a violent man and a blasphemer, the chief of sinners, but God saved him as a pattern of the mercy God's willing to show to the widest number of people and the worst kind of people. I've made reference to this article written by Russell Moore some years ago, and I want to make reference to it now and move on. Where is the next Billy Graham? Russell Moore grew up in a Baptist home. And in this article, he talks about sitting in church with his grandmother, who was now a widow and former pastor's wife. And a man was sitting in front of them, and his arm was covered with a large tattoo of a woman who he describes as not being dressed for church, of immodest attire. He said, I couldn't believe what I was seeing in my church, although I was simultaneously thrilled to get to see a naked woman in church. Yet outraged, how dare anyone come to church like that? And I nudged my grandmother and pointed out as if, can you believe this? My grandmother leaned down and whispered, I expected her to share my outrage. She was, after all, a pastor's widow with strict moral standards, who had once washed my mouth out with soap because I used the word gosh, which, of course, to her was just a rebranding of the Lord's name. But that side of her didn't show up at that moment. She whispered, quote, "Yes, honey, he doesn't know the Lord yet. And he's had a hard life with drink and drugs and all. But his wife has been trying to get him to come to church for a long time. And we've all been praying for him. He's not trying to be ugly to anybody. He just doesn't know Jesus yet." I'll never forget that word "yet." With that one word, she turned my imagination on its head. She put before me the possibility that this hardened ex-military man with the naked woman tattoo might someday be my brother in Christ. And in time he was. I suppose as time went on, this new Christian started to see that his tattoo was potentially a stumbling block to others, because I started to see it less and less as he started to wear long sleeves. And some of the other kids in church said that he went back to the tattoo shop and added a bikini. And later on, a one-piece bathing suit. For all I know, he may have died with her in a plaid pantsuit and a briefcase. But he's just thrilled, right, at the thought. And then he finishes his article after other things. "The next Billy Graham might be drunk right now. The next Jonathan Edwards might be the man driving in front of you with the Darwin fish bumper decal. So the next time you want to give up on someone, never forget the word yet. Never forget the word yet." Okay, that's the first point over. Stephen attacked. Stephen assured. Stephen's calm in the storm is amazing. Amen? As they stoned him, he prays, "Lord Jesus, receive my spirit." As they stone him with a loud voice, he wants them to hear it, "Lord, do not charge them with this sin." He doesn't run. He stands his ground. He doesn't fear his enemies. He forgives his enemies. With his opponents in his face, baying for his blood, Stephen looks to Jesus, and Stephen dies looking like the Lord Jesus. Amazing. Three things about this courage, this calm, this expressed assurance. One, controlled by the Spirit of God. Did you notice that? Here's what plays in to his courage. He's controlled by the Spirit of God. Verse 55, "But he being full of the Holy Spirit." That's why he wasn't filled with fear. Because he was filled by the Holy Spirit. The word "filled" in Ephesians 5:18 means controlled. When you and I are filled by the Spirit, we're controlled by the Spirit. We talk about, at least we do back in the UK, someone being full of the cold. All right? You get the cold, the flu. They're full of the cold. It means that the cold or the flu has taken over their body. They feel it from head to toe with fevers and coughs and sneezing. They're full of the cold. And when you read that Stephen is full of the Holy Spirit, he's controlled by the Holy Spirit. He's under the Holy Spirit's influence. And you read about that in chapter 6, verse 3, 5, 8, 10, and here. The Spirit's presence and power radiated from him. In fact, in chapter 6, it says he had the face of an angel. One, he's controlled by the Spirit of God. Two, he's captivated by the splendor of God. Being full of the Holy Spirit, he gazes into heaven and he sees the glory of God. He's given a window into heaven. This is something like Isaiah 6. And the vision that Isaiah receives of the Lord high and lifted up. And how his glory fills the temple. It's like John in Revelation 4, 1-5, is given a vision of the one who sits on the throne. I think the point's simple, guys. He looks beyond the moment. The moment that he's in, right? With stones crashing down on him. With his life slipping away. It's at that moment, when the walls are closing in and the roof is collapsing, so to speak, He looks beyond that moment. His affection is set on things above. He's captured by the eternal, not the temporal. And that's the key. You need to be controlled by the Spirit of God, and you need to be captivated by the splendor of God. Captivated by the splendor of God, controlled by the Spirit of God. I'd love to have said more about those, but I'll leave it at that. Celebrated by the Son of God. Next, there's this intriguing, inspiring visions of Jesus standing. Verse 55 and verse 56. And Jesus standing at the right hand of God. The Son of Man standing at the right hand of God. Does that raise a question? Because in Hebrews 1:3, we read that after Jesus purged our sin, he sat down at the right hand of God. In Acts chapter 2, verses 33 to 35, Peter's making an argument that Christ has ascended and he's seated at the right hand of God as a fulfillment of Psalm 110, verse 1. But Jesus' posture here is different. He's not sitting, he's standing. We infer from that he's standing in recognition of this wonderful servant of his, who actually is looking very much like him in his death. And he's standing to welcome this martyr of the church home. Remember what Jesus said in Luke 12, verse 8, that if you confess me before men, I will confess you before the Father. Could that be something of what Jesus is ready to welcome Stephen and kind of usher him into God's presence and say he's one of ours? Could it be that Jesus is brought to his feet because of the manner in which Stephen died courageously and Christ-like? I think it's a combination of acknowledgement and admiration. Here is an outstanding servant of Christ about to hear the well done, good and faithful servant. Don't you want to bring Jesus to his feet by the way you live and the way you die? All right, finally, Stephen asleep. Let me squeeze this in. Luke gives us a beautiful and peaceful description of his brutal death. Everything up to this moment is brutal. But look at what we read. And when he had said this, he fell asleep. Now, when a Christian dies, they are said to have fallen asleep in Christ. Remember what Jesus said of Lazarus? He sleeps. John 11:11. Paul says of the Thessalonian believers who had passed away that they were asleep in Christ. 1 Thessalonians 4:13. But we're speaking only of the body, right? Because it's absent from the body, present with the Lord. Death is a separation of spirit and body. The body sleeps. The soul is conscious. It's not sleeping. And it goes into the presence of Christ, awaiting to be clothed at the resurrection. 2 Corinthians 5:6-9. Paul says in Philippians 1:23, you know what? For me to live is Christ, to die is gain, and to depart and be with Christ better. So the spirit of the deceased saint is with the Lord. And at the rapture, Jesus will bring him with the spirits of those who have already died, and their bodies will be raised to perfection. He'd fallen asleep. There was a few things I wanted to say, but here's the thing I'm going to finish with, because we need this challenge. We're now jumping out of chapter 7 just ever so briefly and go into chapter 8. Now, Saul was consenting to his death. At that time, a great persecution arose against the church, which was at Jerusalem, and they were all scattered throughout the regions. Look at verse 2. And devout men carried Stephen to his burial and made great lamentation over him. Stephen was afforded an honorable burial. We're not sure if the word godly here means godly Jews or Christians. But the point I just don't want to miss is that the martyr's passing did not go unmarked or unmourned. It says they made great lamentation. I think that's interesting because, you see, Stephen, from a Jewish perspective, was stoned as a blasphemer. And if you read later rabbinic literature, the Mishnah, they considered inappropriate for an honorable burial in public for those condemned by the Sanhedrin. So if that's true, later on. It may be true around this time. And the fact that they made great lamentation was kind of a protest. You might think he's a dishonorable man, but to us, he's a hero. To us, he's an honorable disciple of Jesus Christ. Quiet and hidden was the order of the day, but not here. And the challenge I take from that as we close, the church honored this martyr, this victim of persecution. Hebrews 13:3, maybe you haven't read it recently, tells us as men to remember those in prison. The challenge as we close is that you and I, in all of our freedoms, and in all of our liberties, and in all of our blessings, thank God for them, we need to be an advocate for the persecuted church. We need to make heroes of martyrs. Maybe some of you young men need to go home and take down your poster of your favorite NFL star and put maybe, you know, a picture of Polycarp up on the wall. Or one of the Protestant reformers of England that was butchered under Bloody Mary. Let's not forget the imprisoned and the persecuted. Let's learn where the church is being persecuted. Let's pray for the persecuted church. Let's write letters of encouragement to members of the persecuted church. Let's donate financial resources and food to members of the persecuted church. Let's advocate for them to our political representatives and to our government and human rights bodies for their good. Lord, we thank you for your servant Stephen. We thank you that he kept the faith. We thank you that he fought the fight. We thank you that he ran in his lane and there was laid up for him a crown of righteousness. Help us not to fear man. Help us not to self-censor ourselves in a cancel culture. Help us to be bold witnesses for Jesus Christ. May there be a day when we die. Die to self. Die to self-ambition. Die to material wealth. Die to whatever's good for us. And start living for whatever's good for you and the church. Help us to be more conscious of our brethren all over the world who are living in a moment in history when more martyrs are being made for the faith than at any time before. We're an anomaly. And it's making us fat and lazy and weak and cowardly. Because history shows us and the Bible tells us it's the blood of the martyrs that's the seed of the church. And so we pray for the persecuted church. Help us to act. And help us to commit ourselves to everyday martyrdom. Because if we're dying every day, it won't be hard to die on a day. Should your will determine that for us, for gospel ends. And these things we pray and ask in Jesus' name. Amen.
1: 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And today when you give, you'll receive the book titled A Biblical Case for Cessationism by Pastor Tom Pennington, with a foreword by John MacArthur. 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I'm Wayne Shepherd. Join us again next time when Philip DeCourcy continues this study on profiles and courage here on Know the Truth. Today's program was produced and sponsored by Know the Truth Incorporated. Jesus said, "You shall know the truth, and the truth shall make you free."
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3: Welcome to Johnny Erickson Tada Sharing Hope. 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
4: I have a couple of favorite books that I use for morning devotions with the girls who get me up in my wheelchair every day. And I came across this wonderful thought from Springs in the Valley by Letty Kalman, and I wanted to share it with you. She talks about this. In a fierce war, in a brutal battle against a strong enemy, nothing can at once be more frightening, yet at the same time more stirring to the soul, than to hear a commanding officer shout to his troops, "Move to the front!" At once the soldier is gripped with fear, and you'd probably feel the same, right? Death and danger are on the front lines. People get killed there and seriously wounded. But if that soldier pushes aside fear and rallies his senses, if he remembers his calling, if he remembers why he signed up in the first place, if he looks around at his buddies in battle, he will find his courage. That soldier will obey his commander and run to where the fighting is most fierce. It's because he's got a commanding officer, an officer he respects, and one that he no doubt admires. And he knows that that commanding officer is putting his life on the line as well. He's taking the same risks and more. And friend, that's the perfect illustration of Joshua chapter 1, verse 9, where the captain of the Lord's army says, "Have I not commanded you? Be strong and courageous, for the Lord your God will be with you wherever you go." Okay, now, when facing a difficult and demanding trial, those words can either strike fear in your heart or stir your soul to take action, courageous action. And you can move to the front, friend, because you know you've got a commanding officer who is captain of all the angelic hosts, who is Lord of the universe, a captain who has conquered death, and who turns to you and says with a smile, "Take heart." Our commander, the Lord Jesus, put his life on the line. At the cross, he took the greatest risk of all, and he won. He won for all time. So, friend, is the enemy threatening you today? Then rally your senses. Remember the many scriptures the Holy Spirit has impressed on your heart. Christ has overcome the world. So do not let your heart be troubled there on your personal battlefield. Find your courage and move to the front. And these stirring ideas, well, listen to this. They are beautifully reflected in this wonderful poem by Philip Brooks. He writes, quote, "Move to the fore. Say not another is fitter than thou. Shame to thy shrinking. Up, face thy task now. Own thyself equal to all a soul may. Cease thy evading. God needs thee today. So move to the fore. God himself waits, and must wait till thou come. Men are God's prophets, though ages lie dumb. Halts the Christ kingdom with conquest so near? Thou art the cause, thou soul in the rear. So move to the front." That poem by Philip Brooks fills my heart with fresh vision that, yes, I can be more than a conqueror today. How about it? And that line, "Halts the Christ kingdom with conquest so near? Thou art the cause, thou soul in the rear." Lord, may it never be. Don't let me be found in the rear flanks when it comes to the heat of this cosmic battle between heaven and hell. Today, give me power to move to the fore, move to the front. And friend listening, you are my buddy in this battle. Don't give up. Don't rush to the rear. You are not alone. can you not rally your senses? And with me, together today, let's move to the front.
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7: Joy is the evidence that God is in you. 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Because God will produce joy. I'm not talking about a silly slap happiness about you, but I'm talking about a deep-seated contentment that means I know who I am, I know who my God is, and not every circumstance is going to throw me off. God is good all the time.

0: 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Mark is founding pastor of New Life Community Church in Chicago. I'm Wayne Shepherd. 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Right now, let's get started with today's message. Mark is starting off with a lesson on gentleness so that we can learn how to put joy into practice.
1: As a man, when they say, what do you aspire to be? I aspire to be a gentleman. That doesn't like stir anything up inside of me. But if you dig a little bit deeper into this word, it's a word that indicates ready to listen, reason, yield, and not retaliate. It's the opposite of contentious, ready to fight. You see, you need to deal with your relational conflict and rejoice in the Lord. And when you're happy and rejoicing in God, you typically don't spend a lot of time arguing over petty things. Amen. Contentious people don't have joy. When you're bitter inside, you're ready to fight with everybody on the outside. Have you ever noticed that? Well, I notice when I'm aggravated. Don't get me aggravated and driving on the road at the same time. Has nothing to do with that other driver, but you just take it out in the other driver. Who taught you to drive? Come on, step on it. What? I've noticed the Lord's worked on me in this area. But in the past, I noticed, I get in the flesh when I'm driving and I'm irritated, got somewhere to go, and there's a bad driver in front of me, cutting in front of me, trying to get in line. You know, you stop at that place. Hey, I waited in line. I'm going to nudge up to the car as close to you. You're not getting in here. I just noticed that when I'm aggravated and there's drivers around me, that I'm more aggravated with them. My wife's in the car saying, you're in the flesh. Your wife and the Holy Spirit, right? We all need a good one. And the bad thing about it is I know she's right. When we're on the opposite end of rejoicing, which means complaining and negative and irritable, then we become contentious. We're not gentle. We look for a fight. You know, here's the thing about people in Chicago. Sometimes I run into people that they're just looking for a fight. They're so unhappy with themselves that they want to fight with anybody. You run into people like that? Well, what are you looking at? Dude, what? Chill. Like they're looking for a fight because they're so unhappy with it. Let me tell you what happens when you're rejoicing. When you're rejoicing, you smile about conflict. When you're happy, it's like, hey, so you took the parking space, there's others around. No big deal. When you're happy, it's like people don't aggravate you. When you're rejoicing, it's like they don't get under your skin. When someone answers you nasty, you say, have a great day. You just move on because you're full of the joy of God. Some of us as Christians, we lack the joy of God. And by the way, the joy of God is a fruit of the Spirit. Galatians says, but the fruit of the Spirit is love, joy, peace, faith, meekness, temperance. There's a whole bunch of fruit of the Spirit. Joy is one of them. Joy is the evidence that God is in you. If you're not full of joy, you don't have enough of God. Because God will produce joy. I'm not talking about a silly slap happiness about you, but I'm talking about a deep-seated contentment that means I know who I am, I know who my God is, and not every circumstance is going to throw me off. God is good all the time. I'm serious. Let me tell you, sometimes I walk into churches and I feel like, who died? The pastor? I feel like I'm at a funeral home. You walk in, everybody's like, the greeter says, hi, welcome to the house of God. Like if I were not a believer, I wouldn't want to come to church. It's like, whoa, this is scary sad. almost like if you're a Christian, you have to have like a suffering face. And if someone dares to laugh in church, it's like, well, seriously, someone talks like, shh. I mean, here at New Life, we've tried to create an atmosphere of what I feel like the kingdom of God is going to be like. The atmosphere of the kingdom of God, I feel like it's going to be passionate, authentic, full of joy. People laugh and clap and rejoice and express themselves in God. That's why you may have not been in a church that does it like we do. You say, well, I don't know. You know, people are clapping and this. Is that allowed? Of course it's allowed. I hope that when we come together and you get a bunch of joyful people together, that you're going to feel the energy in that place. Let me tell you something about the joy of God. The Bible says, the joy of the Lord is my strength. No joy, no strength. Much joy, much strength. Some of you are still sleepy. A lot of joy, a lot of strength. What is strength? Strength is energy. When you're depressed, you can barely get out of bed. If you've ever struggled with depression, you know that depression saps you of your energy. If you've been in the desperate, dark hole of depression, you can barely lift your right leg to get out of bed. Just to get up in the morning is a major struggle. You have no energy to fulfill your mission. My wife and I worked with a dear friend of ours that last year went through a major, major depression. Great woman of God, really sweet lady, but depression got a grip on her. She was so depressed she couldn't eat. So depressed she couldn't get out of bed. So depressed she needed someone to call her almost hourly to tell her, you're going to make it. I hadn't seen her for a couple of weeks. When I saw her, I thought, this woman is so frail. She's going to fall apart. Why? She'd lost her joy. And consequently, she'd lost her strength. If we're going to be a strong church, we have to be a church that's full of joy. Amen. Oh, not just because everything is going good, but because we know who our God is. Our God is good all the time. He's sovereign, holy, magnificent, omnipotent, powerful, full of faith. I rejoice in the Lord my God today, regardless of my circumstances. God is good. A church that has joy has energy to fulfill its mission. A church with no joy has no strength to fulfill its mission. And by the way, he says, let your gentleness be evident to all. Why? I love this phrase. Because the Lord is near. Amen. Near? Yeah, like he's coming soon. Why are you arguing over petty things when God is coming soon? Is it going to really matter when Jesus shows up? Who took your parking space? Really? When Jesus shows up, all those little petty things aren't going to matter. Rejoice in the Lord always. Show gentleness because he's near. His coming is imminent. Amen. I live in the imminent return of Christ. Some people are saying, well, you know, the temple's got to be built. And, you know, the Antichrist has to be born. And you're trying to figure out exactly all the things that need to line up. I just know that Jesus could come back at any time and I'm going to live ready for the imminent return of Christ. Go ahead, fill out your prophetic charts. I'm just going to live for Jesus like he's coming today. You can have your charts. You can figure out your diagrams. You'll still be scribbling your diagrams when the rapture's happening. We're all going to be heading up and you're still working on your diagrams. I just know that I want to live every day like Jesus is coming. And know that the imminent... Hey, and you say, well, he could take a long time. I know he could take a long time, but you could die today. So either way, he's coming. Life is short. Let's live like it's short. And let's live ready for his coming. Number three, not only do you need to resolve conflict peacefully, practice joy continually, you need to release anxiety immediately. It says, do not be anxious about anything, but in everything... There's the contrast. Do not be anxious about anything, but in everything, by prayer and petition, with thanksgiving, present your requests to God. And the peace of God, which transcends all understanding, will guard your hearts and your minds in Christ Jesus. Here's what strikes me about this passage. And by the way, this is the pivotal passage on anxiety in all the New Testament. If you're struggling with worry and anxiety, you need to memorize this scripture. And more than memorize it, you need to put it into practice. In essence, it tells us that as soon as you feel anxiety, you need to pray a certain way. Here's all I'm going to say about this. You need to pray with your petitions packaged in the wrapping of thanksgiving. And then when you send it to God, it's going to return with the gift of peace. Many of us pray, but we don't package our prayer the right way, so we have insufficient postage on our package, and when we send it out, it comes back a week later with insufficient. And you thought, I gave this to God, why did it come back to me? Because you sent it the wrong way. Ever happened to you? You send a package and it comes back all scribbled on, insufficient postage. You see, what God is saying is, I want you to take your petition, your anxiety, I want you to wrap it in thanksgiving. That means when you present it to me, I want you to say, thank you, God, that you're in control. Thank you, God, that you have a plan. Thank you, God, that I don't have to worry. Thank you, God, that you are in control. Thank you that you're omnipotent. Thank you that you already know what's going to happen next year when I don't know what's going to happen, and that you are good and that you have a plan. And so I wrap it in thanksgiving, in petition, in faith. I give it to you, and when you give me a return receipt, it is the return receipt of peace, and your peace starts guarding me so that package cannot come back to me.
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1: The peace of the world I can understand. When things are good, I'm happy. When things are bad, I'm sad. I have peace that's circumstantial peace. The peace of God is not circumstantial, it's divine. I don't know if you've ever felt the peace of God. I have. And some people are saying, hey, do you know what's going on? Yeah. Aren't you worried about it? No. How come you're not worried about it? I don't know, I have peace. Well, let me explain the facts to you. You must not understand, because if you understood, you wouldn't have peace. No, I understand. I just have peace in the middle of a bad situation. The Bible says about Abraham, facing the fact that his body was as good as dead, he had hope in God that God would give him a descendant. Some people believe that faith is burying your head in the ground and not facing the facts. I believe in faith that faces the facts but trusts in God. I don't believe in ignoring the facts. Some people say, and I'm going to help you out here. Some of you that believe that faith is acting like what is real is not real. So you have a cold and you're and you think faith is saying, no, I'm going to say, I don't have a cold. I'm not coughing. I'm not sneezing. I don't have snot rags. And snot is not dripping down my nose. I'm going to act like it's not there. That's not faith. That's just kind of dumb. Do you have a cold? No, I'm not going to name it, claim it. Well, you got a cold, dude. That's not faith saying that you don't have a cold when you do have a cold. Faith faced the facts and said, yeah, I have a cold. I have it. But God is still good. He's still a healer. He's still in control. Faith is not denying the facts. Faith is accepting the facts, but declaring that God is bigger than the facts that have been declared to you. Let me say that again. Faith is declaring the facts, but acknowledging that God is bigger than your facts. Well, what did the doctor say? I have cancer. That's the fact. You could say, well, I'm not going to say what the doctor said. I'm not going to claim it. I'm not going to name it. I'm not going to say it. I'm not going to talk about the tumors. I'm not going to believe. No. It's not true. It's not true. I'm not going to look at it. No. And I'm saying, hey, if he said you have cancer, you got cancer. Face it. That's the fact. In the natural. But in the supernatural, there is a healer that's bigger than cancer. There is one that has authority over the cells in your body. There is one that is Jehovah Rapha, the God that has all power to heal. So I face the facts and declare that my God is bigger than the natural realm. That's what faith is. And the scripture says, we release our anxiety to God, and the peace of God that passes all understanding guards our hearts and our minds in Christ Jesus. So let me give you the last point here. The last point is not only do you release anxiety immediately to God, but then you also refocus your thinking repeatedly. Notice what it says in verse 8 and 9. Verse 8 and 9 says, finally, brothers, whatever is true, whatever is noble, whatever is right, whatever is pure, whatever is lovely, whatever is admirable, if there's anything excellent or praiseworthy, think about such things. You need to refocus your thinking continually, because your thinking can get derailed to the channel of discouragement and doubt and negativity. How many of you know that your mind is like a television screen? They tell us that our mind never shuts off. It's always on. Even when you're sleeping, you dream and you have thoughts. I know your husband looks like he's not thinking sometimes. And you're saying, hello, anybody up there? And what do you think about this? Nothing. But he's thinking about something. There's no such thing as a brain that doesn't think, because a brain that doesn't think is dead. It's a dead brain. When you have dead brain waves, you are dead. So your brain is constantly on some channel. Your challenge is, what channel do I keep the image of my brain on? You can't shut off your brain. Some people think you got to try to shut it down. You can't shut your brain down. You're constantly thinking about something. Even when you're sleeping, have you ever watched someone when they sleep and sometimes their eyes are moving around? I've seen some people that sleep with their eyes kind of open. Now that's weird. That's scary. It's like, they're like looking. You're like, hey, go to the other room. You're creeping me out here. But it is because they're thinking, they're dreaming. Their brain is constantly going when they're awake. Even when you're sleepy, you're thinking, something is going on in your brain. So your challenge is not thinking. Your challenge is, what channel do you keep your thinking on? That's what Paul is saying. So, you know, when you're at home, you have a channel changer. It's your husband's favorite tool in the house, the channel changer. I know some of you have had major battles over who controls the channel changer. Here's the thing I love about a channel changer. It's just a click of a button and boom, another screen goes on. Click the God channel. Your mind needs to continue to click back to the God channel. Whatever's good, pure, lovely, awesome, worthy of praise, think about those things. When your mind starts going down the road of negativity, worry, doubt, then you click back on the God channel. Click, click, click, click, back to the God channel. Who is God? He's in control. He's all powerful. God has it under control. Click, click. Your job gets you frustrated. You're thinking about, click, back to the God channel. He's in control. You get a bad report from the doctor, click, back to the God channel. He's still sovereign. He's still the healer. You get a news report that the economy's going bad and there's violence all over Chicago. You start wondering, am I going to be the next victim? Click back to the God channel. God is my Savior. He's still powerful. He's the one that rules. Click back to the God channel. Some of you need to get into the habit of clicking back to the God channel over and over and over again, believing His word, rejoicing in who he is. That's what Scripture is telling us. So if you're going to keep your joy, you go back to the God channel. And then it says this: whatever you've learned, received, heard, or seen in me, put into practice, and the God of peace, He will be with you.
2: There you heard it. Some of you right now at this very moment need to click back to the God channel. And by God channel, we mean that you need to put your mind on God. He's sovereign. He's in control. And maybe you've been living a very distracted life right now. Maybe you've been overwhelmed by your circumstances. Maybe your thinking has gone spiraled down a critical vortex and you are just not at a good place in your mental health and in your spiritual life. And you've heard this message. It's time to set your mind back on the things of God. Can I just remind you, He's sovereign? Can I remind you that your current trouble, your situation is not beyond God's power? I want to pray for you right now that you would be able to stay in the God channel. Father, I pray for that person right now that is absolutely overwhelmed with life, circumstances that they cannot control. I pray for the discouragement that they're feeling, the anxiety, the weight, the pressure, the no solution ahead mentality. I pray in Jesus' name right now that you would sweep into this place, that they would feel your presence, that they would be still and know that you are God. I pray that they would glimpse for a moment your sovereignty and know, God, that no matter what the circumstances and problems that are around, you are in the midst of it with them, Father. I pray that your presence would sustain them. And I ask this in Jesus' name. Amen.
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5: When trouble hits, who do you call first? For most of us, it's anybody and everybody before God. We go into fix-it mode. We exhaust ourselves trying to solve it. And then, after nothing works, we finally pray. I'm Joe Jordan of Fred Jordan Missions. Let's take three. Someone on our ministry team says it this way, and I love it. They say, let Jesus be your first responder, not your last resort. Isn't that awesome? It's so opposite of what most of us do, including me, more times than I want to admit. For us men especially, we like to be in control, and we like to be fixers. My wife, Chris, will often come to share something heavy on her heart with me, and everything in me wants to jump straight to, here's the answer to your problem. But I've learned after almost 40 years of marriage that most of the time she just needs me to listen and to pray for her. And you know what? That's what our Heavenly Father does perfectly. He listens, really listens, and then he moves into action on our behalf. Jesus said in John 14:27, peace I leave with you, my peace I give you. I do not give to you as the world gives. Do not let your hearts be troubled, and do not be afraid. The world's peace depends on its circumstances calming down, but God's peace shows up while the storm's still blowing. The Bible calls it the peace that passes all understanding, and Philippians 4:7 says it will guard your heart and your mind. So here's what I want you to do. When trouble hits this week, the phone call, the bill, the diagnosis, before you grab the reins, before you spiral, pray. Make Jesus the first responder. Focus on his word and his promises instead of the gloom of the situation, and let his peace stand guard over you. On Skid Row, we meet people every day who have nowhere else to turn, and we get to introduce them to the God who answers prayers. 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
8: The name Yodia is a Greek name that means good journey. You know, we say, have a good journey. Good journey. Yodia. Suntuke is fortunate. That's what her name means literally. Fortunate. So good journey and fortunate. So let's call one.

is. We're not told what it is. We would have to guess what it is. It could be anything menial, from the color of the tablecloth at the Thanksgiving woman's banquet to some doctrinal issue that makes them at odds with each other. The thing is, we don't know, and Paul doesn't need to tell us. But he does need to tell them, you guys need to work it out. You need to get on the same page to be of the same mind in the Lord. Now, whatever the issue was, because he brings them up and he tells us just a little bit about them, we can surmise that they were prominent women, because he says in verse 3, the rest of my fellow workers whose names are in the book of life. So they shared some kind of ministry responsibility with them. Here's my guess, and I'm just going to guess. When Paul went to Philippi the first time, these two women were among the women who were meeting at the riverside when Paul had the first meeting in that town. Let me refresh your memory. When Paul first came to Europe, he came to Macedonia. The first city he came to was Philippi. Remember, he had a vision in Troas, a man from Macedonia saying, come over to Macedonia and help us. So he sets foot on European soil in the city of Philippi. And it says that he spoke to a group of women who were meeting at the riverside. A group of women meeting at the riverside. Now, there's a lot in that. What that tells me, number one, is there was no synagogue in the city. There were Jews, but there was no synagogue. So there were very few Jews living in Philippi. Because according to Jewish law, you had to have a minimum of 10 Jewish males in order to form a synagogue. So it tells me there weren't 10 Jewish males in that city, but there were Jewish women. And so they met at the riverside. Why the river? Because that's where living water was. Flowing water, water that flowed and wasn't stagnant. And so they could have ritual baths, ritual ablutions in the riverside. That was the typical place where they met. So I'm guessing that we know one of the gals' names was Lydia from the book of Acts, who believed the things spoken by Paul and invited Paul to be cared for by her. And now I'm guessing there was Yodia and Suntuke, these three gals among the group that was meeting there at the riverside, and now they have a disagreement with each other. What is unfortunate, not for us, but for these two gals, is that their names are immortalized in the scripture as being the two gals in Philippi who didn't get along. You say, oh, their name's in the Bible. Yeah, but look at the context of it. You know, it's kind of a bummer to be forever known. And here we are 2,000 years later talking about these two chicks who couldn't get along in Philippi. And so, yeah, their names are written in the Bible, but he felt compelled to bring it to the surface and tell them to get along. And then he continues, verse 3, I urge you also, true companion, help these women who labored with me in the gospel, with Clement also, and the rest of my fellow workers whose names are written in the book of life. Now, who is he talking to? We don't know. Some person at Philippi that Paul says, mediate for us, mediate for them, help them get on the same page. They obviously haven't been able to figure it out on their own. So whoever he's writing to, he's a true yoke fellow or a companion. Now, there's a guess. There's a couple of guesses here. If you're interested in this stuff, this is just a little bit of extra FYI. The Greek word for companion, or the old King James says, my yoke fellow or companion. The Greek word is syzygus or syzygos. Some scholars believe that that was actually the guy's name. And so it should say, and I urge you, syzygos, help these
chicks, Yodia and

0: Suntuke. So he's actually naming, there was a guy by the name of Suzugas who lived in Philippi that he is referring to. Others believe he is speaking generically of a yoke fellow or a companion, since that's what Suzugas is translated into our English language. So it's either a guy named that or it's a guy who embodies that, a companion of Paul. Help these women who labored with me in the gospel, Clement also, the rest of my fellow workers whose names are in the book of life. To be honest, I would rather just have my name in the book of life than have my name in the book of Philippians like Yodi and Suntuke did. Your name is in the book of life. Do you ever just think about that? Whatever you're going through, no matter how bad your day, week, month, year has been, your name is in the book of life. That's a good truth. And from time to time, you ought to just measure what you're going through with that truth. One of the reasons Paul was so joyful is because of this truth. You remember when the disciples went around the Sea of Galilee and did the ministry Jesus told them to, and they came back and they were all stoked in the Gospel of Luke, I think chapter 10. And they said, man, it was so awesome. You sent us to all these cities and we cast out demons in your name and they came out of people. We worked miracles and it like was awesome. And Jesus said, don't rejoice that the demons are subject to you. Rejoice that your names are written in heaven. Rejoice that your names are written in heaven. Again, I don't know how bad your week has been. But you're not going to hell. Oh, but you don't know how bad this month has been for me and the disease that I'm facing. Yes, okay, but you're not going to hell. I have relational issues. You have no idea. Okay, but you're not going to hell. Your names are written in heaven. You're in the Lamb's Book of Life. No wonder he speaks so much about joy in this book. And so look at verse 4. Boy, we're going slow. Rejoice in the Lord always. Again, I will say rejoice. That's a command. Because it is a command, I can only surmise that joy is a choice that you make. Make sense? You can't give a person the command to rejoice unless it's possible to rejoice as an act of one's will. So joy is a choice more than it is a feeling. Joy is a decision more than it is a sensation. Joy is an outlook based upon an uplook. I mentioned that last week. Paul's uplook was Christ, therefore his outlook was joy. So he says, as a matter of command, rejoice in the Lord always. Again, I will say rejoice. Let me give you what I think is a good definition of joy. Joy is the personal decision to respond to life's difficulties with faith. I'm not feeling so good. Rejoice in the Lord. And because you're not rejoicing in your circumstances, but in the Lord, you can do it always. And then he says, just in case you forgot what I just said, again, I will say it, rejoice. Life is tough, but God is good. Keep that in mind. Life is tough, but God is good. When Paul was in Philippi, you know his story. He was imprisoned in chains, beaten with rods, and at midnight he sang praises to God. Joy is the personal choice, the personal decision to respond to life's difficulties with faith. I love joyful people. Don't you? Do you love angry people? Do you love hanging out with bitter people? Do you love being in the same room with a complainer? No. And some people spread joy, bring joy wherever they go. Have you noticed that? Some people are just, wow, I love it when they show up. They bring joy wherever they go. Other people bring joy whenever they go. Whew, they left. We can be happy now. Which are you? Do you bring joy wherever you go or whenever you go? Rejoice in the Lord. Always, again, I will say rejoice.
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0: You know, there's a great verse of Scripture in Proverbs. So many good things in that book. But Proverbs 15, verse 15. He who is of a merry heart has a continual feast. Continual feast, wherever you are, just you have it and you spread it. Verse 5, let your gentleness be known. Boy, I got to speed up. Let your gentleness be known to all men. The Lord is at hand. In other words, have a reputation for being gentle. Now, the word gentleness, better translation, listen to this. This is a good one. Sweet reasonableness. Let your sweet reasonableness be known to all men. It speaks of being patient with people's faults, shortcomings, issues, problems they have, personality quirks, being persevering and being patient, being merciful with other people, people's faults. When you were first saved, newly born again, were any of you rough around the edges? I saw one hand. We were all rough around the edges. And then you matured. Now, I wonder if when you matured, you sort of got the feeling like, you know, I'm pretty awesome now. You might be awesome. You might be the person who spreads joy wherever they go. But you weren't always that awesome. You blew it. You made mistakes. So give people a little slack who are growing in their faith, who make the same mistakes you did. That's the idea of a sweet reasonableness, or let your gentleness have a reputation for being that kind of a person, not arrogant because you're mature and they're not, but patient with him. Remember one of Jesus' attributes, he said, I am gentle, lowly in spirit, and you'll find rest for your soul. So let your gentleness be known to all men. Why? Because the Lord is at hand. Now that can mean one of two things. The Lord is present. In all these situations, wherever two or three gather, the Lord is there. He's present. Or it could mean the Lord's coming soon. Because either one are true. You say, well, Paul thought the Lord was coming soon 2,000 years ago. You're right, he did. It's always good to live in the imminence of Jesus Christ, that he could come back at any moment, and he could. You say, yeah, but he believed Jesus would come back. He never did. You're right. But he's a lot closer today than he was then. The Lord is at hand. The Lord is coming soon. Let's get into the heart of it. Be anxious for nothing. Another command. Be anxious for nothing. Don't be filled with worry and anxiety and care. Instead, pray about everything. Be anxious for nothing, but in everything, by prayer and supplication, with thanksgiving, let your requests be made known to God. And the peace of God, which surpasses all understanding, will guard your hearts and minds through Christ Jesus. Be anxious for nothing, but in everything by prayer. Prayer is general prayer. Often it's a word that means to worship God, adoring God, realizing who it is you're talking to. Think of Sunday's or this last weekend's message. We said that the five directions they looked, remember, they looked up, that's adoration. They looked back, that's reflection. They looked within, that's confession. They looked around, that's petition. They looked ahead, that's submission. Same elements here. Everything by prayer, adoration, supplication, those are your personal, heartfelt petitions. With thanksgiving, let your requests be made known to God, and the peace of God, which surpasses all understanding, will guard your hearts and minds through Christ Jesus. Now, a word about the word anxious. It's a very interesting word. It's a combination of two words. Here's the word in Greek, merimnao. Merimnao. Try to say that. Merimnao. That's. Now, it comes from two words. Merizo, which means to tear or shred or rip, to divide. And naus, which is the mind. So the word anxiety, merimnao, literally means from those two words to divide the mind, to tear the mind. Anxiety or worry divides or tears your mind between having legitimate thoughts and destructive thoughts. That's what it does. It rips, it shreds the mind. Anxiety tears the mind. It's the battle, the division between legitimate thoughts and unhealthy thoughts, destructive thoughts. Merimnao is a word translated anxiety, worry, and care in the New Testament. It's found in the Greek New Testament 19 times. Jesus said, don't worry about your life, merimnao. Paul said in Corinthians, I would that you would not, that you would be without care. Same word, merimnao. So it's that division of the mind. But in everything, so don't worry about anything, but pray about everything. Prayer, supplication, thanksgiving, let your request be made known to God. Now, I don't want to go too deep, but I'm guessing that every audience I speak to has some people who are dealing with anxious thoughts or worry. It's just a given. I say that solely because I'm a human being. And everybody I've ever met deals with that. So, he gives the command. He says, don't be anxious for anything, but. Okay, that's a word of contrast. Now listen, the contrast is the solution. The contrast is the solution. The cure or the solution for anxiety, worry, care is replacement. Replace the thoughts that are dividing your mind with other thoughts. Prayer, supplication, thanksgiving, requests. So replace anxiety with what the Bible calls in Peter, 1 Peter chapter 5, casting. That's replacing, casting. Peter says, casting all your cares, merimnao, casting all your cares upon him because he cares for you. So the cure, the solution is in the contrast. Don't do that. Don't let your mind, because your thoughts, neuroscientists tell us that the average human mind thinks 70,000 thoughts per day. Your thoughts are like rabbits. Boom, boom, boom, boom, boom, boom, boom, boom, boom. You got to harness them. You got to control them. You have to bring every thought captive to the obedience of Christ. And so when you're having thoughts and they're dividing your mind, replacement, casting all your anxiety, care, worry, merimnao, on the Lord, on him, because he cares for you. When you do that, he gives you a guarantee. And the peace of God, which surpasses all understanding, will guard or mount up as a guard or a sentry at your heart and minds through Christ Jesus. Cast all your cares upon him. All your cares upon him. Pray about everything. You know, sometimes we go, well, I do the big things in life, but I don't want to bother things, God, with the little things. I have this little thought. I don't want to, like, pray about that. Why not? It's when you cast the little things to him. Now, when you do that, you're keeping the little things from becoming big things. The little things grow and become big things. A woman came, this is one of my favorite stories of G. Campbell Morgan. A woman came to G. Campbell Morgan and she said, do you think God minds if we bring the little things to him? And he smiled and he said, ma'am, can you think of anything that's big to God? You're asking me about little things. What's big to him? Bring everything to him. So don't let it grow. Everything. Casting all your cares upon him. And the peace of God, which surpasses all understanding, will guard your hearts and minds through Jesus Christ. There is a difference between peace with God and the peace of God. Peace with God happened the day you were saved. Peace of God is an experience that is different from the first. The peace with God is not a feeling, it's a fact. The war is over. You're redeemed. You're saved. If you're a saved individual, God declares you're at peace with him. There's nothing that stands in the way. Even though you may have peace with God and you may be a saved man or woman tonight, you may not be experiencing and feeling peaceful. The peace with God is a fact. This peace, the peace of God, is a feeling. It's a feeling. It's an experience that you have. Jesus Christ as your Savior brings you peace with God. Jesus Christ as your Lord brings you the peace of God. One's a fact, the other is a feeling. A feeling of peace is promised to those who have the fact of peace with God, and you can enter into it, and you're told how right here. I've always loved that little quip about this guy who was a worrywart. He was a worrier. Every day you come to work and you just, like, you know, worry and talk to himself. And just, he looked miserable. And one day he came whistling and happy. And everybody at work said, dude, what's up? And he goes, you know how I worried, like, every day, all the time, every week, every month, every year. Yeah, I know that. You're known for that. We all talk about you in the office. He goes, well, I finally figured it out. I hired somebody to worry for me. And they all said, you hired somebody. What are you paying this person? He goes, I'm paying him $200,000 a year, but it's worth it. The $200,000 a year, you make $50,000 a year. How are you going to afford it? He goes, I don't know. That's his worry. Have you ever thought, I'm God's property. This is his worry. I've cast it on him. He bought me with a price. I got a lot of problems. You got a lot of problems. Let him have those problems. He can handle it. Cast all your cares on him.
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1: 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They're good with reading, writing, storytelling, or vocabulary. 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Well, that's what they're talking about on Focus on the Family. 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
5: I just wanted to give a quick word of encouragement to those listening that may be feeling frustrated, maybe discouraged, maybe you feel like you kind of can't win, which was a lot of the feelings that Pastor Timothy had when he was pastoring a church in Ephesus. The Apostle Paul wrote to him and encouraged him with these words, very simple. 1 Timothy 6:12, fight the good fight of the faith. And it's interesting because that word fight literally is where we get our word agony or agonize. So it's agonizo is the actual word. And so what he's highlighting is that the Christian life is not easy. It can be discouraging. Not every day is a blessing. Not every day is comfortable because we're in a battle. And so he's encouraging Timothy, don't be discouraged. Don't be frustrated. Don't feel like you want to give up. Hang in there. That's the Christian life. So a lot of this, our discouragement is because of our expectations and managing our own expectations. And there's a idea around Christianity that has been going around for decades that come to Jesus and everything will be great. And you'll have no more struggles, which doesn't reflect the life and times of the disciples or anybody. The Christian walk is hard. And so hang in there. You will get a breakthrough. Maybe not when you want. You will feel encouraged. Maybe not exactly in the right time that you expect. But it's all about hanging in there, even when it's hard and feels agonizing. Lord, I do pray for those that may be listening that find themselves in a place where they feel like, man, there's no breakthrough, can't win. The feelings feel dark or under a dark cloud or whatever. And Lord, we know that you're above that all. And we know that we're called to fight. We're called to struggle. We're called to work through our salvation with you. And so I pray for your encouragement with those that you just give them that picture, not to give up, but to trust you. And Lord, knowing that our battle is won by you, and it's just a matter of being a faithful soldier in the midst. In Jesus' name, amen.
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12: But their strengths drive us nuts, because too much of a good thing isn't a good thing. You know, so too much talking, would you just go away? 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So we have to see that, oh, this is a strength to develop, not a problem to eliminate.
13: Yeah.
12: And that's a powerful choice that parents have.
11: That's Dr. Kathy Cook describing some practical ways you can nurture your child in unique ways he or she is smart. 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I'm John Fuller.
13: We had a fascinating conversation last time with Dr. Kathy about her book, Eight Great Smarts. 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
12: Mm-hmm.
13: I mean, it's got everything there. 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
11: Yeah, and Dr. Kathy Cook is always a favorite with our audience, Jim. She's a speaker, an author, researcher, podcaster, and she founded a great organization called Celebrate Kids. As you said, we're covering some of the content in her book, Eight Great Smarts. 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
13: Dr. Kathy, welcome back.
12: Thank you. I'm so happy to be here.
13: It's fun.
12: Thank you for your support.
13: I enjoy talking with you because you love kids.
12: Totally.
13: I love kids.
12: Yeah.
13: I mean, kids are hilarious. They're so, first of all, I don't know if this is a smart or not, but kids are so blunt.
12: True.
13: They're just out there, right? You know, especially like things like different hair color, mm-hmm. different skin color. They just say it.
12: They don't have a filter like
13: right.
12: we do.
13: They haven't developed that yet.
12: Right.
13: I don't know. Sometimes you got to be right as a parent, right?
12: Yes, this is true.
13: And then you start saying things like, oh, we don't say that to people. Did you ever? Just that experience is so funny.
12: Yeah.
13: Listen, we covered last time the word smart child, the picture smart child, the logic smart child, and it was good.
12: Thank you.
13: It really is good. And it's one of those concepts that you can really latch into.
12: Mm-hmm.
13: It's kind of like I mentioned last time, like Kevin Lehman with the birth order
12: mm-hmm.
13: book. It may not fit 100%, but there
12: right.
13: are, it's like a spiritual kind of insight that somebody like you or Kevin Lehman or Gary Chapman,
12: mm-hmm.
13: you just hit on it and
12: yeah.
13: it's right there. And once you expose it to the rest of us, we're going, oh my goodness, she's absolutely right.
12: I love that. I do think this is visible. You can see this
13: yeah.
12: and you can see it in yourself and you can see it in kids, which does make it really fun.
13: How do we manage patience with children's smarts when we don't align with that smart? And I think that really does drive some parents a little to impatience.
12: Oh, totally understandable. It's not about us. It's about them. You know, you chose to have children or you chose to be a teacher. So we love them well by letting them be who they are with boundaries, which are blessings when love is the goal. So just, if you have a word smart kid, it doesn't mean to let them talk forever. There needs to be obedience. There needs to be blessings. But we offer input and instruction so that they can be smart with their smarts. Not that they would have the smarts diminished in them.
13: You know, so often as parents, we say to ourselves, I wish I could have a do-over.
12: Mm.
13: You know, especially when the kids are young and we lack patience to do the right thing. And, we get angry. We
12: sure.
13: have an outburst. Hopefully that's it. And there's no physical issues or something like that. But in the normal parenting, how do we get ahead of that? I know so many people having children right now. It's awesome. And I'd love to be able to have them tip into this discussion. But as a parent, how do you not have those regrets? How do you do it well the first time? I mean, what would you say to a 28-year-old young mom who's got a new mm. child and or maybe a 3-year-old?
12: Right.
13: And,
12: right.
13: How do I not make those mistakes?
12: There's a big part of me that wants to say you will make those mistakes.
13: That's fair.
12: So it's how you respond to them that really matters.
13: What do you concentrate on as a new parent to make sure that you minimize those mistakes? Patience.
12: Raising the children you were given, not the children you wish you had.
13: Oof.
12: making sure that if you have a picture smart child, you ask about her vivid imagination and you spend a lot of money on paper and watercolor.
13: Right, and be okay with it.
12: And you'd be okay with that.
13: What if they color the walls? That's
12: the
13: problem.
12: Well, then, if so maybe you have, yeah.
13: They color, or maybe you do. This is your wall.
12: Exactly.
13: Yeah.
12: If your child can handle the fact that this is your wall, but this isn't your wall, let them color on the wall. It's just a wall.
13: And you can paint
12: it. And then you make the, but if it's disobedience, then the child, there's a consequence which would include that the child gets to repaint the wall. So there is a consequence for the choice, but we expect them to be smart with their smarts. We honor who God's created them to be, and we want to give them opportunities to be successful. So we do let them finger paint, but we do it outside, and they're wearing clothes that we don't care if they get messy, and that we believe in our believing that God was smart to make our children this way, and that it's our privilege, responsibility to nurture them up in the way that they've been created to be, to believe that your pictures of my children will be, you know, art teachers or historians or great Bible scholars because they can see it come alive in their mind and they teach with such vivid language that everybody in their church is like, that was the best message ever. Like, believe that God's done something powerful for your kids and don't get in the way. And if you're in the way, apologize, ask to be forgiven, get yourself some help. Know who you are. Celebrate that. Don't lust after somebody else's smarts. I could go on and on.
13: Yeah, no, it's good.
12: This is why I wrote the book, you know, to give people hope that they can get it right. Because it's complicated. Kids are complex.
13: This is a little tongue-in-cheek, but it's actually true. When our boys were young, I mean, they were out on the sidewalk painting with chalk. Guess who came to pay a visit? The HOA president.
12: Oh, my goodness.
13: We don't allow chalk painting.
12: No.
13: I mean, my kids are like 5 and 3.
12: That's wrong.
13: Totally wrong. So anyway, but I'm sure a few people are going, yep, that's my HOA
12: right,
13: too.
12: Right.
13: But, you know, roll with the punches. Find a way to let your kids express themselves appropriately.
12: Right. And this is our chance for us to say, no, we will obey our rulers. You know, that's biblical.
13: Yeah, that's a great way to handle it.
12: And then we find the backyard cement, you know, where they can't be seen.
13: Or a slab back
12: there. Or we go to the park to swing on the swing set, but we take our bucket of sidewalk chalk and we leave really cool messages on the sidewalk. God loves you.
13: Oh, that's good.
12: And have you noticed the daisies in the corner? I mean, and then the next kids who come get blessed by that.
13: For the new listeners today and viewers, let's hit the 8 just topically. Let's hit them, and then we'll pick up descriptions on the latter end.
12: Okay, and everybody has the capacity for all 8. I want to say that because God's a generous God. So word smart people think with words. Logic smart people think with questions. Picture smart people think with their eyes, with visuals. Music smart people think with rhythms and melodies. Body smart people with movement and touch. Nature smart people with patterns, people smart people with other people, and self-smart people think deeply inside of themselves with reflection.
13: This is going to be good. I'm looking forward to covering hopefully all of them if we can, but certainly most of them. Music smart, you mentioned that one. I am not music smart. Man, I am like tone deaf.
12: Yeah.
13: I don't have it.
12: And that's okay. It's okay to say that that's number 7 or 8 for me if I were to make a list, because to think that we have all 8 to the max would be arrogant, and that's not appropriate. But those of us who do have music smart brain cells, we think with rhythms and melodies. We make music when we're excited. So we whistle, toe-tap, bebop, and we might choose a church for the quality of the worship, and we might spend a lot of our free time and our money on music. And these are kids who will go to the nursery when they're 2, and they'll find the glockenspiel. Those are kids asking for piano lessons when they're 6.
13: Oh, wow.
12: So you can look at what do they enjoy in their free time, and that's going to show you maybe what they're going to grow up and become.
13: I remember Troy and I only went to his piano lesson once, and it was like 8 weeks in. So the piano instructor says, let's play the key of G. If you don't know where it's at, ask your parent.
12: No.
13: So I'm sitting on the bench with him, and Troy's looking at me like, where's G? I'm going, Troy, I'm so sorry. I haven't a clue. So I had to wave to the teacher and have her come over. I felt like, stupid.
12: I am so sorry again. She didn't need to do that to you.
13: Well, no, but I needed somebody to tell him where G was.
12: Well, anyway.
13: But, I mean, that's part of it. So, it's hard for me, again, as a parent, to think that my child could be music smart. It's so out of my orbit. Mm. I'm not even sure how do I relate to that?
12: I appreciate you bringing that up, because there is research that suggests that the earlier the smarts are awakened, the greater the likelihood their strength for a lifetime. So normally it would be that the parent would be modeling something that the child would want to become. So my parents were both music smart. So Dave and I, develop music smart ability early on in our lives. In your case, you're right. Like, you didn't model that for your son, so it's surprising to you. But I think if you don't give a kid piano lessons, you won't know
14: right.
12: if God created that kid to be music smart. Again, created in God's image, not ours. It's 100% wired into us by God and nurtured into children by God's people.
14: Yeah.
12: So God's in charge of all of it, whether it's through the DNA, if you will, the creative intent God has when he makes us, and then the experiences. Like, you could take a kid to a concert, and they could be like, I want to play the piano. Dad, that was the most amazing thing I've ever heard. And then he's 8 and you start piano lessons because he went to the symphony
14: yeah.
12: and he heard this guy on this big, black, massive piano go crazy nuts. And the kid is like, that was the most beautiful thing I've ever yeah. heard.
13: Interesting. I read some brain research that said before 6 years old, you develop tone ability, tonal ability, and foreign language. If you're exposed before yeah. like age 6, you'll yep. be you'll pick up foreign languages quicker. Yep. Isn't that interesting?
12: Yeah, the brain is amazing.
13: Yeah. All right, body smart. Now, you can make so much fun of this one, right? I mean, what is a body smart?
12: Oh, come on. These are the movers,
13: hey, look shakers. Hey, look at my biceps.
12: Well, your body's smart, Jim, in that you talk with your hands.
13: I do.
12: And I've watched you lean back and lean forward. I talk with my hands. If I put my hands in my pocket, they'll be there for like 10 seconds when I'm giving a speech. But body smart people think with movement and touch. We might be athletic. We might be in drama. We can make our whole body look angry even though we're not. We can pour a glass of milk and not spill. We are the surgeons who will get the body back together right, the chiropractor who keeps the person's body on the table.
13: Huh.
12: You know, the drummer versus the flute player.
13: So, like, dexterity plays.
12: Dexterity would be part of it.
13: Huh.
12: We turn every chair into rocking chairs. If you're raising a body smart kid, buy him a clipboard and let him study his spelling words walking in the backyard. Let him swing on the swing set when he's memorizing a poem. And that body smartness, if you will, is going to enhance the ability to learn. It seems foreign to us because it might not work for us. But again, it might be the kid that you were given.
13: Hmm. You know, in that context, there's been a lot of many articles talking about over-prescription on ADHD, ADD.
12: Yes.
13: I would think this plays into that. Body smart people can be very active and irritating, if I could say it that way.
12: Yes.
13: So parents, from what I understand from the literature, a lot of parents are over-prescribing with their physicians things to control body expression. How do you feel about that?
12: Can I be brave here?
13: Yeah.
12: I think in many cases we are medicating out of children the greatest channel God's given them through which they can embrace life.
13: What a beautiful way to look at that. But again, it requires patience on the parent's part.
12: And, you know, the proper diagnosis, the proper pediatrician, the proper exam of food and food dyes and sleep patterns and all kinds of things. If children have been gifted by God to be body smart, you'll know it early on. And they need, as everyone else does, we talked about it in the last episode, self-control. Self-respect and respect for others. I teach children that even if you're the most body smart kid in the class, you're not allowed to move if it makes it hard for the teacher to teach and hard for the other students to learn. You can choose to control yourself. So I read about this in the book, a child who drums their fingers on the table, which is a combination of maybe music smart and body smart, and they like it. It actually calms them down. It might give them energy, but it's bothering to everybody else. You can teach that child to take their fingers and do it on their thigh under the desk.
13: Huh.
12: And I'll say to kids, it's not as satisfying because it doesn't make noise.
13: Right.
12: But it's not about you being happy all the time.
13: Ooh,
12: it's about you learning to live in community, and you need to do that. And by the way, guys, learning to live in community starts in the family. So it's not a question, like for our listeners, it's not a question of how do I get that to stop? Like, stop it, stop it, stop it. It's how do I redirect all that energy to something less offensive? And that's doable. But again, it takes instruction, not punishment. And it takes compassion and empathy and love and a choice.
13: Yeah.
12: And I love your emphasis on patience. Absolutely.
11: No, that's really good advice.
12: Thanks.
11: And our guest today on Focus on the Family with Jim Daly is Dr. Kathy Cook. We're talking about some of the content in her wonderful book called 8 Great Smarts, Discover and Nurture Your Child's Intelligences. And of course, we have that here at the ministry. Just stop by focusonthefamily.com/broadcast.
13: Dr. Kathy, what does it look like to be nature smart? This one I'm a little lost on as well.
12: These kids think with patterns, and so do the adults. they know that it's not a blue jay, it's a blue bird, because they remember where the blue goes on the body or the wing of the bird.
13: Huh.
12: They might know the names of the clouds. You know, I travel every week on an airplane. You'd think I'd know the names of the clouds. I don't. I'm not terribly nature smart, although I'm word smart. My vocabulary for nature is weaker. Nature smart kids would rather be outdoors than indoors. They'll do better in biology than they will in chemistry. Huh. They'll do better in earth science than they will in physics. They want to sit outside at a restaurant. They love to get dirty. They dig in the dirt. And they'll run the pet store at the mall, and they'll be dog walkers when they're 14 earning money for church camp in the summer.
13: Mm. Yeah, I hadn't even thought about it in terms of those patterns that we see and watching snowflakes.
12: Exactly.
13: Right.
12: Yeah, the nature smart kid looks out the window and is distracted by that and talks to the dog more than they talk to the mom.
13: Yeah.
11: What are some ways then, Dr. Kathy, that we can foster that child who just longs to be outdoors?
12: And
11: maybe my lifestyle right now and ours as a family doesn't allow for so much time outdoors.
12: I appreciate that question. Maybe we're living in an apartment and it's not safe to be out at a park. But you can go to the park as a family. You can walk through a botanical garden for free in most cities. You can go to a garden shop and buy a tulip or a geranium and plant it, and it's on the windowsill of your child's bedroom. And you could ask for a Zoo membership for Christmas rather than another toy that a week later they'll forget to have in the closet.
13: Mm.
12: So, and I think, again, we can do this. I love your question, John, because we're born with the capacity for all eight, but they do have to be awakened, and it's the activities and the games and the books and the conversations that will do that.
11: Yeah. My wife is definitely a nature smart person.
12: Cool.
11: I like the outdoors, but we spent so many summers camping.
12: Perfect.
11: To the point where at one point one of our daughters said, "Do we have to do this again? I'm so tired of camping." And I think what I hear you saying is give them opportunities and you'll find out.
12: Yes. Do they gravitate toward that or not? If we never give them the opportunity for camping or piano lessons, we won't know and they won't know where their gifts might lie.
13: This idea of people smart, that's intriguing to me. I would assume that would be things like they can read a room pretty quickly.
12: Yes.
13: They know the people. They see behind the eyes of that person.
12: Yeah.
13: But children actually have that capacity?
12: Oh, yes, sir. And I think this is the most important smart, because it's how they know who is safe for them.
13: Okay.
12: They can walk into a room and go, "Oh, I'm going to sit there." Or they go, "Oh, I'm going to avoid that person." And these are the kids who, you know, your sons, when they were young, they walked up to you and they wanted you to say yes, but you had no written all over your face, so they turned away. And then you're like, "Can I help you?" And the kid is like, "No." And you're like, "I have time now." And the kid is like, "I don't care, you know, because I want a yes." So it's a really, really important skill. It's been awakened later because of the pandemic and masking and eyes down on devices, and we don't ask our kids to look up and say please and thank you.
13: Let's go a little slower on that, because this is critical. I mean, what you're saying is that the years of COVID muted that ability to develop people smarts.
12: It's a great verb that you use there. Right. It's never too late, but we have to understand that we have children from a certain age group, you know, 5 to 10 years old now, maybe, that were raised in that, and we need to help them. And we need to get their eyes off of their devices so that they can look up and go, "Oh, that person's happy, that person's sad, that person's mad." Otherwise, again, they won't know who's for them.
13: Yeah.
12: And the other thing that's so powerful about being people smart, and you two gentlemen are so good at this, it is interacting with people to develop truth. It's collaborating, networking. These are kids who can debate without arguing. They can persuade and convince without bullying. This is a very, very important skill. We want our kids to be able to, as an example, talk about Jesus Christ without making people mad.
13: Mm.
12: And that's people smart. I would teach it early and I would teach it often.
13: No, that's really good. How do you, and I want to make sure we hear this clearly, in teaching a people smart child, not to manipulate, because you kind of put the dark end of this is their ability to manipulate is quite high,
12: right?
13: Versus the ability to use their people smart for good,
12: right?
13: Again, just talk about it in that context, and then for the parent who's now troubled that they can outsmart the parent.
12: Oh, definitely.
13: Yeah, that's their
12: very unfortunate.
13: Yeah, but yeah. Speak to that whole thing.
12: Yeah, all of the eight have a dark side, which I do write about in the book. Yeah, people smart kids can manipulate. I've asked children and young adults, how many of you can get your mom to say yes when she should have said no?
13: All the hands go up?
12: At least 80%, and then they laugh. And then I say, don't ever be proud again of doing something you shouldn't have done that you can do. And I can do that as the outside stranger, you know, but so can the mom. The mom can say, now that they're listening to this broadcast, the mom and the dad can say, hey, we're going to listen to this together. I want you to hear from the expert. And we're going to train you to use your ability for good and not evil. So you can be full of grace more readily than somebody else, but we're not going to let you manipulate anymore. So this is where the mom stands up for herself and has respect and says to the child, we're not going there. I said no, already answered. Go to bed. And I'm not, again, that's a whole other episode, but we can do that, and we can make sure that our kids know that you have a talent and a gift that God's chosen for you. Praise God. Don't use it the way you're using it.
13: Okay, last, we did get through these. And
12: I'm amazed.
13: Yeah, self-smart, which I do want to just pause on this one because it's really intriguing to me.
12: Mm-hmm.
13: I think it's a little less clear.
12: Okay.
13: The self-smart one.
12: Yeah.
13: What does that world look like for the self-smart child?
12: Although it's last, it's not least important. Like, just something has to be last,
13: yeah.
12: Right? So self-smart people think deeply inside of themselves.
13: Uh-huh.
12: They've never heard an easy question. Even, what do you want for lunch? Well, I saw that mom has ham in there, but I had it yesterday. I don't know. I wonder what we're having for dinner. That may help me decide. Seriously, every question can require a complex analysis.
13: Wow.
12: And it needs to feel right. So they need patience, and they, you know what they tell me, Jim? They tell me they're slow. These are the children who tell me they're stupid.
13: Oh, interesting.
12: Because there's
13: But they're thinking deeply.
12: They're thinking deeply.
13: So it's quite opposite.
12: It's exactly.
13: Yeah.
12: Exactly. And it's so interesting. They need quiet, peace, privacy, and space. And many of them tell me, but I share a bedroom. And my dad looks under the mattress, and my mom empties the backpack. I'm like, they share, you're a kid, you know. But let them go out on the porch swing and think something through.
13: Yeah.
12: If you do family devotions, start it out and share the message for the night and share your worship song and pray, and then give them all a question and let everybody in the family separate for 4 minutes. You can go to wherever you want as long as you are within the sound of the bell, and when the bell rings, come back. Everybody will benefit from that, but the self-smart kids are like, oh, cool. Because now they can think without you staring at them while they're thinking, which drives them absolutely nuts. So peace, quiet, privacy, space. To encourage them to know that you're not slow, you're a deep thinker, it'll change them.
13: Yeah.
12: And understand the thing that's hard, Jim, a lot of self-smart people,
13: yeah,
12: their joy is knowing. And so they're not likely to share with the church, the community, the school, or the mom and dad what they know, which is sad.
13: Mm-hmm.
12: Because they tend to know very, very good things. And we must encourage them to share.
13: Yeah, that's so good.
12: I hope that makes sense.
13: It does. It does. I'm just thinking about that because I think I have one who is that.
12: Mm-hmm.
13: In terms of the bent.
12: Yes.
13: I mean, like you said, you're all of this.
12: Mm-hmm.
13: But what sprouts out is a tendency,
12: right,
13: or a more predictable pattern, right?
12: Right.
13: I'm thinking of Lee Strobel, who we had on the broadcast, the author of Case for Christ.
12: Yes.
13: He was an atheist,
12: yeah,
13: journalist, and he encouraged me to ask the boys a question and the listeners to ask their teen 20-somethings a question. And it was, if Jesus had to answer a question immediately, what question would you ask him? So it does a lot. The way you frame that, it's an immediacy thing.
12: Yeah.
13: It kind of boils it down to what is the question you would ask God, right?
12: Oh, right.
13: And so I was having lunch with Trent and Troy, and I asked this. And it's so funny because their bents came out.
12: Oh, I love it.
13: You know, Trent, the biochemistry guy. And I said it to him, and Trent says, give me 20 minutes, and I'll have an answer.
12: Huh.
13: I mean, I'm talking to, like, on the mark at 20 minutes. He goes, okay, I've got my answer.
12: Oh,
13: okay,
12: that's,
13: what
12: that's
13: is it?
12: That's so cool.
13: And he goes, I'd like to know, what element are we missing that's right in front of us that God used to create the universe?
12: Come on.
13: And I went, wow, okay, that's good. And Troy immediately said, I'd ask him why we suffer. And this is my scientist and my philosopher theologian.
12: Oh, that's so good.
13: You know, I would encourage parents to do that because
12: really
13: I think
12: good.
13: It fits here, Kathy,
12: yeah,
13: with your
12: good.
13: Information. I think it gives you an insight,
12: mm-hmm,
13: into where your kids are.
12: Yes, it's excellent.
13: And, you know, at age-appropriate levels. But I think it's wonderful. It starts moving you in that direction. Let me ask you this right at the end here. It's been wonderful, as always, to
12: Thanks.
13: Have you on. Always good energy.
12: Mm-hmm.
13: And, you know, I'm hopeful the parents listening are benefiting and going, aha, oh, writing a note on your phone. Got to talk to my husband tonight about that one.
12: Love it.
13: But right at the end, we spent the last 2 days exploring the different ways we're smart. And this applies to us too as parents.
12: Yes.
13: Know thyself, right?
12: Yes.
13: What are some things you hope our audience takes away from this conversation?
12: Oh, I appreciate that. Additional belief that God has been good to them, to make them how he's made them, and that their children were strategically and intentionally created to be who they are for His glory and for this family. We are imperfectly perfect for each other, and we need to walk in that reality. I hope that there are adults who realize that maybe they've not stretch themselves in ways that they could. I know of people who hear me speak and go back to college because they realize that they can do something that they've always wanted to do but
13: just
12: thought they couldn't do. Absolutely.
13: Wow.
12: Because if you're not terribly word and logic, you don't think you're designed for school. But you absolutely are. Plus, you do have word and logic. You just have to choose to go there. So maybe we've encouraged people to not look down on themselves, but to realize that they're smart too. Because you know what, guys? Smart is a power word. It's a good word. When we think we're smart, we study. If you don't think you're smart, you don't bother studying because you don't think it'll help.
13: Right.
12: So it's just fascinating. So I pray for very, very strong encouragement, and I pray that there'll be practical conversations that people will choose to have, as you've directed us beautifully to have.
13: Yeah, and it's such an amazing thing that God invites us in to be part of the gospel.
12: Oh, such a privilege, right?
13: We have to be there. We're that part of the ingredient.
12: Oh, I love
13: and
12: that.
13: Then the Holy Spirit comes with His ingredient. And the Lord moves, you know. But it takes that care of an adult or a person in someone's life to make a difference. Well, Dr. Kathy, it's been good.
12: I'm so grateful to be here, guys. Thank you so much.
13: Always good wisdom and insights
12: from you.
13: And your wonderful book, 8 Great Smarts, Discover and Nurture Your Child's Intelligences. Not one, but some part of all 8.
12: Right.
13: And you can get a copy of this great book. Be in ministry with us. Man, mend a marriage, help a parent do a better job, save a baby's life. That happens each and every day here at Focus, and we can make it fun. You get a great resource. If you do that monthly, that helps us tremendously, a one-time gift as well. But we'll send you Kathy's book as our way of saying thank you for being part of the ministry and helping others. It really is a resource that will revolutionize your approach to identity and intelligence. It's that good. And we're so thankful for friends like you who support the ministry. Our research shows that over the last 12 months, our joint efforts together have helped more than 80,000 parents work through a significant crisis in their parenting. That's a huge impact for families, right?
12: Wow.
13: 80,000 people just in the past year helping them through that marital crisis.
11: Yeah, that's generational impact, and that's all because folks come alongside and support us, pray for this ministry, and that's why we're inviting you today to donate generously. 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
13: And when you get in touch, ask about our age and stage emails. This is a great thing. I mean, Dr. Kathy, so what we did, finally, is create a mechanism in which parents can sign their kids up by birthday on the website. 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
12: I love it. I've done some of the videos for them. I think it's a brilliant idea.
13: Contributed. And, man, I'm excited about it. We have about 200,000 people that are in it now.
12: Fabulous.
13: And I want millions of parents to be able to tap that information. 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Just sign up and we'll send you that every week.
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19: If when you can hear God, you won't listen, you might get to a place where you don't hear him anymore. And that's what he's getting ready to lay out with. That's what's happened with the Jews. If when you can hear, you won't listen. If when God was calling, you weren't responding. If when God was bringing about conviction, if when God brought the illumination that, hey, this is what I want for you. This is who I am. This is what the truth is. If you reject the truth of God, you can develop a callous heart to where now you can't hear.
16: Imagine how hard it is to talk to someone through a closed door. It's nearly impossible for you two to hear each other. One person will try to talk, and the other will go, "What?" Well, that's how God feels if you close the door of your heart to Him. In today's message, Pastor Bill says that consistently rejecting God when He is presenting Himself to you can build up a wall in your heart. Then you won't be able to hear Him at all. So, break

0: Message, it's not the seed, it's the soil.
1: Let's pray. Father, we come before you and we thank you for this opportunity to worship you and praise you, God. You're worthy of all of that. And so, God, we just thank you. And God, as we turn our attention to your word now, we believe your word is alive and powerful. God, we believe that through it you speak to us. And as we look at the word and its impact on our hearts today, God, I pray, God, you give us ears to hear what your spirit is saying to each one of us. God, it's important how we respond to your word. And so, God, I pray you would, each one of us, you know who we are, how we're doing, where we're at, what we need. God, speak to us through your word as only you can. We ask this of you now in Jesus' name. And everybody said,
2: amen.
1: Amen. Okay, so Matthew chapter 13, I titled the message, it's not the seed, it's the soil. And so you can write that down. It's not the seed, it's the soil. We're going to look at the parable of the soil. Some call it the parable of the sower, but we probably should call it the parable of the soils, because that's really what's in question is what kind of soil is the seed going into. And hopefully we'll all do a little bit of self-evaluation. What kind of soil are you? And so we'll come to it as we get there. But look at verse 1 of Matthew 13. It says, on the same day, and so if you guys remember the last time we were here, Jesus' mother and brothers came to him saying, you know, they wanted Jesus to knock it off. Quit talking to the Pharisees and the spiritual religious leaders the way that he was, because it could be dangerous. And they said, tell him his mother is looking for him. And Jesus said, who is my mother and who are my brothers and sisters? And he said, those who do the will of my Father in heaven. And so it says now in chapter 13, on the same day, I don't want to go too fast there. I want you to understand that the time, do you guys kind of get the picture that Jesus' life was all about what he was doing, right? It wasn't a lot of lag. He had times where he would rest and get away with the Father. But Jesus was about the Father's business, and it was pretty consistent that he was moving that way. Amen. On the same day, so he already had drama going on, and already had family junk going on. And on the same day, here he is getting ready to teach. And so it says, on the same day, Jesus went out of the house and sat by the sea, and great multitudes were gathered together to him, so that he got into a boat and sat, and the whole multitude stood on the shore. And so many people came down to hear him teach. What Jesus did to give himself a little space was he got into a boat and pushed off a little bit. So now the boat is his pulpit, and all the people are there. And he's got a little bit of distance from this large group of people that have come out. And, you know, Jesus was an interesting person. You know, everywhere he was going, it provoked either controversy or worship. People either were coming to love him and believe in him and follow him and worship him, or they were coming to hate him and want to see him dead. And so one thing you got to know about Jesus is that he demands a verdict from people, right? And it's always been that way. There's not really neutral ground with the person of Jesus Christ. 2 weeks ago, I did a funeral at a Jewish synagogue. I'd never done that before. But I got invited. Someone called me from out of state. Their best friend down here lives in Inglewood. Dad died. This guy's from a Calvary Chapel in San Jose. He says, hey, bro, I'm just trying to find somebody that will minister to my friend. His dad died and nobody knows the Lord. But dad liked Christians. And, you know, dad was, you know, kind of, you know, dad did Christian church. And so he wants a Christian pastor to do the service. And so would you do it? And I was going through the thing of, you know, getting it going. Then I found out it was going to be at a Jewish synagogue. And I thought, that's weird. I've never done that. It's right down the street over here by Fox Hills Mall. There's a whole mortuary it's Jewish. You got to be Jewish or married to a Jew to be buried there. And you got to be able to prove it, right? So as I'm getting all the information, they said, hey, there's a couple of rules. And I'm like, okay, well, what are the rules? And there's certain, you know, you can't wear robes. You can just wear a suit and tie. And then they said, you can't use the name Jesus. And I thought, whoa, I've never heard that before. You can't use the name Jesus. And I thought, now just check this out, right? I could say Satan. I could say devil. I could say Buddha. They said this, the prohibition was Jesus. And initially I was going to say, no, I can't do it. There's no way. And I was starting to say that. And then the guy out there said, would you pray about it for a day? And I prayed about it and I talked to a few friends. And the alternate was, they said, if you don't do it, then he has to pay $1,000 for one.

0: one of their rabbis to come give a dead speech. So he's like, the guy said, I'm sure you can preach more gospel without saying Jesus than they're going to get. And I'm like, all right, I'll do it. You know, it works out. Then they call me and say, well, the service is outside, so there's no rules. You can go ahead and preach in the name of Jesus or whatever you want to say. Well, it gets interesting. So now I got my whole message prepared. I'm going in on Jesus because everybody, I'm told nobody's a Christian. We get there, and because it's a really hot day, the family paid extra to move it inside. So now I'm like, now moving inside, and I'm like, but they told me the rules were. So I went to the girl in charge. She was really nice. And I said, hey, I met with the guy, and I said, this, you know, they gave me the whole thing. I said, my message is heavy Jesus because we were going to be outside, and I don't got another message. And she said, okay, well, then I'm going to, they have a rabbi sits in. She said, I'm going to kick him out and then just do whatever you want. So, yeah, it was a blessing. So I threw down for Jesus in the synagogue. Amen. Here was, again, the thing that marked me, though. I'm like, nobody, they didn't care about any other name. They weren't concerned about, there's so many other religions. They didn't say you can't say Buddha. They didn't say you can't say Hare Krishna. You just don't say Jesus. That's what we're concerned about. It's almost like the enemy is identifying where the power's at. I know that power is in the name of Jesus. That's the only one prohibited. And if you, all over the world, even on social media, right? Nothing is prohibited but Jesus. That's what, there's a prohibition against him and what he says and what he stands for. That just speaks to me of the times in which we're living. And so to our text here, Jesus is pushed out from the boat. He's getting ready to speak to the masses of people that have gathered together here. And verse 3 says that he spoke many things to them in parables, saying, and I'll stop right there. So we'll learn about, this will be the first of many parables that we're going to go through. Parables are stories that Jesus is using to teach spiritual lessons. Some have said they're earthly stories with spiritual meanings. And so when you look at a parable, we don't really dissect a parable like it's an actual, like every part of the parable actually happened. The parable is a big story. It's just a big picture thing. So we look at a parable, we're not dissecting it. We're looking at what's the message that he's trying to give us through the parable. So remember that. We don't want to read a parable like real life story and dissect every part and every piece, because it's just intended to tell us usually one or two, you know, a couple of main things that God is pointing out here. So Jesus began to, it says, then he spoke many things to them in parable, saying, behold, a sower went out to sow. And as he sowed, some seed fell by the wayside, and the birds came and devoured them. So we're going to have a sower, someone that's sowing seeds. And this is the agricultural society, so this would have made a lot of sense to them. And we're going to have four different types of grounds that the seed falls on. And so the first seed falls by the wayside, and birds came and picked it up. Anybody here that's ever seeded your grass or anything like that, you know what that looks like. You know, you put it out there. I mean, I remember when I was trying to get my grass together, and I was, you know, I had the tiller. I had the thing that would, you know, spin when you roll it, and I was pouring a different mixture of seeds. I was finna have green grass, y'all. It was gonna be luscious out there. And you look out there, and the birds are like, it's like bird feed. I'm like, well, let it get in the ground first, you know, like, so you gotta I learned to put a layer of stuff, peat moss, on top of the seed, and you do it again, another layer, little tricks that they teach you, but that's for another day. But the birds came and ate this seed up, right? It's on the wayside. It just fell down. Birds came and devoured it. That's the first one. Number two, some seed fell on stony places where they did not have much earth, and they immediately sprang up, and because they had no depth of earth, So the ones that fell among the stony place, they got no deep root. They just kind of spring up, but not enough root to really support them. Verse 6, but when the sun was up, they were scorched, and because they had no root, they withered away. Then we have the third ground, in verse 7, some fell among the thorns, and the thorns sprang up and choked them. And then fourth, we have the good soil. But others fell on good ground and yielded a crop, some 100-fold, some 60, some 30. He who has ears, let him hear. And so Jesus gives this story. He gives this analogy, gives this picture, this parable. And he says, he who has ears, let him hear. And he's going to explain. Now he's going to go and give another lesson about why he talks in parables, who can and who can't hear. And I want us to pay attention to this, because then he'll come back later and explain the parable. But whenever God says, he who has ears to hear, let him hear, he's saying, though, you who are spiritually alive, you who are awake to me, not woke, but awake to me. You're awake to my voice. You can hear me. God says, hey, if you have ears to hear, listen to what I'm saying. Hear me. And this is so important, right? Because if when you can hear God, you won't listen, you might get to a place where you don't hear him anymore. And that's what he's getting ready to lay out with. That's what's happened with the Jews. If when you can hear, you won't listen. If when God was calling, you weren't responding. If when God was bringing about conviction, if when God brought the illumination that, hey, this is what I want for you. This is who I am. This is what the truth is. It's if you reject the truth of God, you can develop a callous heart to where now you can't hear. And that's what has happened with the Jews in large. And this is what we want to be careful about. I don't want to be a place where I got dull hearing for the voice of the Lord. Amen. I want to be sharp and crispy. I want to hear him when he speaks, because his words are very important. And so let's look at what he says about parables. Look at verse 10. He says, and the disciples came and said to him, why do you speak to them in parables? Who are them? Because it's the disciples that are coming and asking him, why do you speak to them in parables? So who are them? Okay. Who else might them be? Who else has he been speaking to and dealing with a lot? Pharisees, the religious leaders, right? So why are you talking to them in parables? Why are you speaking to them in parables? And he answered and said to them, because it has been given to you to know the mysteries of the kingdom of heaven, but to them it has not been given. And so there's an interesting thing with God. God says, look, for you guys that belong to me, you guys that are with me, I want you to understand things. But for those that are not with me, it's not for them to understand. And so the Bible even says this about the unbeliever. It says that the natural man or the unbeliever understands not the things of the spirit. It says neither can he know them, for they are spiritually discerned. So because of that verse, I don't do a lot of Bible talking with unbelievers. My conversation with an unbeliever is the gospel, because God told me in his word they can't discern spiritually. You're wasting your breath. Telling them, you know, I know it's Bible, and it's, you're alive to it, and so it makes sense to you. It's clicking for you. For them, it's just going, you know, it's going upside their head. And so that's why they be feeling Bible thumped. You know, they don't know what you're talking about. They're spiritually dead, and you're giving them a word that needs spiritual discernment. The word for the non-believer is the gospel. And so it's also why we got to be able to discern lost between those that are lost. That's why it's not healthy to be calling somebody lost backslidden. And you still hold them to Christian standards and talking to them like they're a brother or sister in the Lord, and they've been backslidden for 30 years. They're only 32, you know, so like, they just not saved, you know, just knock it off, right? Because if I can recognize that they're not born again, I can go ahead and hit them with the message that'll transform them. The message of the gospel. That's what I need to be sharing with the person that's been walking in rebellion to God for that long without conviction. And so here Jesus says, look, I do this because it's been given for you guys to know the mysteries of the kingdom. And the secrets or the mysteries of the kingdom refer to those things that were hidden in the Old Testament, but they're now being revealed in the New Testament through the coming of Christ. And so as Christ came on the scene, there are things that are being revealed that have been spoken of in the Old Testament. And God said, I'm only revealing this to those that are with me. For those that are rejecting me, those that won't receive me, those that won't have me, they don't get this information. It's not for them. And so this is important, right? When you respond to the spiritual light that you have been given, you'll receive more light. And that's kind of how it works. When you respond to what God has revealed, then God says, no, I'll continue to reveal more understanding. But when you reject the light that's been revealed to you, the opposite happens. You grow in darkness and lack of understanding. And so some people struggle with understanding spiritual things because what they do know already, they won't receive. They won't respond the right way to. And so now they're just stifling their spiritual growth. They're not going any deeper. They're not going any further because what's already very clear, they're not willing to yield to it and receive it. And we'll talk about that some more later, of just what our attitude should be to the word of God. You know, how do we make sure we have hearts that are good soil? We'll come to that toward the end. And so moving forward, look at verse 12. It says, For whoever has, to him more will be given, and he will have abundance. But whoever does not have, even what he has, will be taken away from him. And all this is spoken in the context of the word of God. So to him who has the word of God, get this, right? Because this is true for everybody in this room. To the one that has the word of God, God says that whoever has it, to him, more is going to be given. You're going to keep growing in it. If you're someone that receives well the word of God, I mean, you receive it in faith. You believe it. When you receive it, you seek to yield and obey it. God says, I'm going to keep pouring in to you. You're going to grow. I'll make it easy for you to comprehend it. I'll keep pouring into you. That's what I'll do to the one that hears and responds rightly to my word. Do you got to be a theologian? Nope. Do you got to be super smart? Nope. You know what's most important about receiving from the word? A yielded heart. That's more important than your intelligence. That's more important than all the natural things that might help people in learning normally. God says a yielded heart. I could do more with a yielded heart than I could do with a big brain. And I'm not knocking intelligence and education. Those things are helpful. If you get somebody intelligent that's yielded and humble, wow, you know, God could even, there's even it seems like, I won't say even more, because that might not be right. But God can do something with those kind of people as well, that are amazing. So a yielded heart. And I want to make that distinction, because that's what everybody can have. Everybody can be yielded to God. Everybody can have a heart that's yielded and obedient and receptive to the Lord. Just like we can have hearts that are rebellious and disobedient, we can be yielded and receptive to the things of the Lord. And so now he says, verse 13, therefore I speak to them in parables, because seeing they do not see, and hearing they do not hear, nor do they understand. And in them the prophecy of Isaiah is fulfilled. And so here he's going to quote from the prophet Isaiah what he spoke about the Jews here. He says, which says, hearing you will hear. I'm sorry. And this is from Isaiah chapter 6, verse 9. It says, a hearing you will hear and shall not understand, and seeing you will see and not perceive, for the hearts of this people have grown dull. Their ears are hard of hearing, and their eyes they have closed. Lest they should see with their eyes and hear with their ears. Lest they should understand with their hearts and turn, so that I should heal them. And lest you read that as though God is intentionally wanting to keep people in the dark. God is just basically saying, because you guys rejected me, because you ignored me, because you plugged your ears, so to speak, I'm leaving you in the condition you put yourself in. Right? I'm not making it so that you can't. I'm just not going to help you. I'm not going to bring illumination and revelation to someone that is intentionally rebelling against me or plugging their ears to me. And so if this is what God is dealing with the Jews of the Old Testament, what do we learn from that? Because yes, it's a different group of people. Yes, they're in a different covenant. But I learned something about God here, is that God says, look, it's a principle. To those who won't receive what they can receive, God says, you just won't be able to receive anymore. It'll just end there, right? I won't help you grow from that place. If you're unyielded, unwilling, you're going to get stuck right there. But we do see another thing where, and we see this when the Gentiles came to Christ, that those who come believing and obeying, God said, I'll fill your cup. I'll overflow it. It doesn't matter where you came from or what you got to, you know, the remarkable thing about the early apostles was that they were uneducated. And normally at that time, those that were religious leaders, they were educated. They dressed a certain way. They spoke a certain way. There was a certain eloquence about them. They were educated people. And they looked at they looked at Jesus as apostles. They looked at John and Peter. And they said, these men are unlearned and uneducated, but they've been with Jesus. And that made all the difference, right? They said, man, they're unlearned. They don't talk like they've been to school. They don't have they're probably not putting their sentences together the way that, you know, the academia would have had sentences put together. But you could tell that these men have been with Jesus. And so, you know, because their cups were continually being filled, they were yielding to the Lord. And so I just want to encourage you guys that I want to be, and again, I'm not knocking education in that regard, but I'm saying, everybody here is on a level playing ground with the Lord. No one has an advantage in the sense of how close do you want to be to God? You can be as close as you want to be. How deep do you want to go in the things of God? God will take you as deep as you're willing to go. And there's no special group. There's no, like, I'm a pastor. God's like, well, there's nothing that says I'm in a better place than anybody in this. Everybody here. God loves us all the same. And God's given us all the same access. And we can all grow as deep as we want to. I've told people this. Because the Bible says that if you draw near to God, he does what? He runs from you, right? No. If you draw near to God, he draws near to you. That means that everybody in this room is as close to the Lord right now as you wanted to be. Right? So wherever you are is where you chose to be. So if you're intimate, you chose it. If you're far, you chose it. Because if you draw near, he draws near. And so if wherever I happen to be with Jesus today is where I've chosen to be. It's on me. And if I'm not happy with it, I can change it. Amen? If I want closer, I can be closer. And don't forget that. Right? If you sit here, don't be bummed out. That it's like, I'm far. But then don't do that no more. Whatever you did to get far, stop it. Knock it off and draw near to him. And he promises, I'll draw near to you. Isn't that a great promise? Even if you may have been jacking up for a week. But if you draw near now, God's like, we'll start right today. I'll draw right near to you. So if you're distant today, don't be condemned. Be convicted. And go draw near. You're here now. I hope this is drawing you even closer. Amen. And so let's move on. He says in verse 16, but blessed are your eyes. Again, back to the disciples, for they see, and your ears, for they hear. For assuredly, I say to you that many prophets and righteous men desire to see what you see and did not see it, and to hear what you hear and did not hear it. And Jesus speaking to the disciples and man, speaking of those of the Old Testament, many of them wish they could have seen what you are seeing and heard what you're hearing. They weren't able to, but you guys and they were. I mean, the apostles were in a really blessed group at their time. They got to be alive at the time on earth where the Messiah was on the earth and they got to be with him. And so for all the years where Christ had been prophesied, for them to get to be the group, they got to be the generation, they got to be the people alive at that time. That was a unique blessing. Amen. I've often thought, man, it would have been cool to be there then. But then I'm not sure. I kind of like being here now. You know what I mean? So we get put down and wherever God decided we needed to be. But Jesus tells them, hey, you're blessed. You guys are blessed to be. There are people that wanted to know what you wanted to know. And I would guess this. I would bet that to the apostles, we'd be a blessed group because we know more than they did now, right? We've experienced and seen things that they haven't. And so maybe to them, we'd be the blessed group. Everybody just take your blessing as it comes. The fact that you're here and you know God is a blessing all by itself. Amen.
1: 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Pastor Bill Buffington's current teaching is through the Gospel of Matthew. Jesus' disciples were a diverse group of men who came from radically different backgrounds. 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Maybe you can relate to the blue-collar worker, Peter. Or maybe you need to see things with your own eyes to believe them, like Thomas. 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

0: A Transforming Word with Pastor Bill Buffington is brought to you by Calvary Chapel Costa Mesa here on K-Wave 1110 and 107.9, sharing life, delivering truth, and giving hope. Michael David with you, and it's always interesting with our calling before God because, you know, sometimes God will guide us toward our calling through opportunities that appear or circumstances that prevent us from going in another direction. And he definitely uses our backgrounds, our interests, our struggles, and our successes, and even our painful experiences to become a part of the preparation on how he wants us to serve. And we often discover more of our calling by faithfully doing what God has already placed in front of us rather than waiting for a complete picture. Because our calling is often a process rather than a single moment. God may prepare someone for years before giving them an opportunity to use what he has developed. And we're going to learn about that as we join Dr. Tony Evans on the Alternative Program next.
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4: A new report from the pro-abortion Guttmacher Institute confirms that many women are traveling across state lines or obtaining abortion pills through telehealth to bypass pro-life laws. Some commentators claim that this proves pro-life legislation simply doesn't work, but that's not what the broader evidence shows. Research on birth data continues to indicate that laws protecting unborn children are, in fact, saving thousands of lives, even as abortion advocates search for ways around them. The answer isn't to abandon pro-life laws. Instead, it's to significantly strengthen and expand them. That means banning mail-order abortion pills, enforcing existing laws, and continuing supporting life.
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7: There is no greater plan for your life than the plan God has for you.
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7: If you spend all of your time letting this world define your calling, you'll never hear God's calling.
8: This is the Alternative Broadcast, featuring the timeless biblical teachings from the archives of Dr. Tony Evans. How much satisfaction can you get from following your life's calling? Well, Dr. Evans says that depends on who did the calling. Let's join him as he explains.
7: It is unfortunate that far too many Christians live life wondering why they are here, where they are going, what God's uniquely customized life purpose is for them. So that is the concept of our series. We defined it that a calling is a customized life purpose for which God has ordained and equipped you that will bring him the greatest glory and allow you to have your maximum impact. That is your calling. We stated why it's important. It is critical because it defines why you're here. What a tragedy to die never having known why God saved you in the first place. Turn your Bibles with me, please, to Romans chapter 12. Verses 1 and 2. Romans 12, verses 1 and 2. These are two of the most well-known verses in all of the New Testament. I beseech you, therefore, brethren, or urge you, by the mercies of God, that you present your body a spiritual sacrifice And then he says, do not be conformed to this world, but be transformed by the renewing of your mind, so that you will prove what the will of God is, that which is good, acceptable, and perfect. When you are positioned right under God, you won't have to find your calling will find you. If you want your calling to find you, the first thing you need to know to get positioned is that God must own all of you. Paul has spent the first 11 chapters before he gets here talking about the mercies of God. He spends the first 3 chapters saying the whole world is condemned before a holy God. The heathen are condemned because they rejected God in nature and conscience. The Jews are condemned because they rejected the oracles of God. The moralists are condemned because they condemn others for that which they themselves practice. And so he concludes in chapter 3, verse 10, there is none righteous, no, not one. But then he comes in chapter 19 and he declares, but God has come up with a way by which unrighteous men are made righteous through a process called justification, where God credits to the account of the unrighteous, the righteousness of Christ. How you get this righteousness? You get it for free. Chapter 4, it's by grace, the same way Abraham got it. Is that all? Chapter 5, you've only just begun. He says, because once you are endowed with grace, it affects all of life. Then my problems are solved, not necessarily chapter 6 and 7. It depends on whom you yield your body to that will determine whom you obey. Well, then what possible way can I have victory? Chapter 8, God has given you the Holy Spirit, and it is his job to take those whom God has saved and empower them to live out their salvation. Well, then if it's so great, how come the Jews don't have it? Chapters 9 through 11, they don't have it because they don't believe it, and when you don't believe it, you don't get it. Having summarized those 11 chapters, he comes to the conclusion that there have been great mercies bestowed on us. God doesn't want you to commit because somebody makes you commit. He wants you to commit because you've seen that he's been good. God must own all of you. Verse 2, the world must own none of you. Be not conformed to this world. The word, Greek word for conform, was what a potter did with clay. A potter takes clay and he squeezes it here, shapes it here, molds it here, so that the clay comes out looking like what the potter intends. So if the potter wants a cup, he squeezes it so it's shaped like a cup or a bowl or a salsa or a plate. He says, don't let the world squeeze you here, mold you there, so that you wind up looking like what it says you ought to be. You know one of the reasons many of us haven't found out our calling? Because we've been letting the world teach us what success is. And since we've been following what the world's definition is, we've been climbing to the top of the ladder, discovering it's leaning against the wrong wall. We've discovered it has not answered our reason for being. It may give you money, it may give you a house, it may give you cars, it may give you clothes, but it doesn't give you a reason for being. And your calling is your divine reason for being. You have a reason to get up in the morning, because you have a calling to fulfill and a charge to keep. So don't let the world be a potter over your life. What do we mean by world? The Greek word for the word world is cosmos. We get our English word cosmetic from that word. The Greek word cosmos meant to arrange or to put in order. So when a lady goes before a mirror and says, let me put on a face, she's very biblical at that point. For some things need to be rearranged. Moving right along. The cosmos can be more formally defined as that system headed by Satan that leaves God out. To be worldly, you don't have to be a drunkard or a drug addict. All you have to do to be worldly is excuse God. College students often ask this question, but not limited to them, about the gray areas of life. Can we do this? Can we do that? Well, the easiest way to answer that is to remember, whatever you do, God is doing with you. Is he having as much fun as you are? Or must you leave him outside? The cosmos is a kingdom headed by Satan that opposes the program of God. You know it's worldly because it doesn't want God in it. That means it's the world. Now, you have to live in the world. You cannot operate as a hermit somewhere. You must live in this world. But God does not want this world squeezing you and molding you so that its value system becomes your value system. Its goals becomes your goals. Its dreams become your dreams. And if you spend all of your time letting this world define your calling, you'll never hear God's calling. Because the kingdom that you are called to is in total antithesis to the kingdom that you were called from. And if you want to stop spinning your wheels year after year after year, and I'm not talking about your job and your career. We're going to talk about that. How does your career relate to your calling? But I'm now talking about a sense of purposelessness. Reason for being. You must clearly identify which kingdom you're hanging with. Many of us belong to heaven, but we regularly service hell. And we wonder why God won't bail us out of our circumstances. Why he won't bail us out of our situations. Why should he let you go free when he knows the secrets of his kingdom are going to be made available to the kingdom of another? Why should he call you to know that your service for him will be used to help the enemy overcome him, if such were possible? He says, be not conformed to this world. Don't let this world control you. So all of you must belong to God. None of you must belong to the world. But we're relating this to calling because this is positioning you. He then gives a third thing in chapter 12, verse 2. Be transformed by the renewing of your mind. Be transformed by the renewing of your mind. Renewing of your mind. The word transform in the Greek text is passive. Passive means it's not something you do, it's something done upon you by another. If I say I went to the store, that's something I did. If I say I was taken to the store, that's passive. Somebody else took me. He says, be transformed, the passive. In other words, when you say God has all of me, when you say the world has none of me, you have done the greatest single thing you can do, and that is clear up your confused mind. We are divided. James has a word for that. He calls it double-mindedness. We're trying to live in two worlds at the very same time. He says, but when you cleared the static, when you've arranged things properly, then there will be a process by which the Holy Spirit begins to work on your mind because you will discover your calling in your mind. That's where the will of God will be revealed to you. God will deal with your thinking.
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7: Do you know the main way that the Holy Spirit speaks to you today beyond the Word of God? That's the foundational way. But the main way He illuminates or applies the Word of God to you is in your thoughts. He wants to get access to your mind. Because really, as a man thinketh, that is what he is. He says, you need a transformed mind. So the Holy Spirit is free to give you his thoughts. There's a great, great promise in John 15. He says, if you abide in me and my words abide in you, then you can ask me whatever you will and my Father will do it. That seems like a pretty open-ended deal, right? You abide in me, my word abides in you, and then ask me whatever you want, and it's going to be okay. How can he leave it so open? It's very simple. The Holy Spirit, because he's part of the Trinitarian Godhead, always and only thinks what Jesus thinks, because these two are one. Jesus only thinks what the Father thinks, because the Jesus and the Father are one. Whatever the Father is thinking, Jesus is thinking it. At the same time, the Holy Spirit is thinking it because all three are one. They are one in essence. They operate simultaneously and always in agreement. So when the Father thinks something, the Holy Spirit thinks something because Jesus is thinking the very same thing. Now, when you get on your knees and pray, in order for it to come out of your mouth, it must first come from your brain. You must think it before you can speak it. So that whatever you pray for has to be thought first. Now watch this. When the Holy Spirit transforms your mind, you begin to think his thoughts after him. You begin to think what he is thinking in you because he is recording over the old tape that you used to listen to. And his thoughts, Holy Ghost thoughts, are now transforming the tape recorder of your mind so that you are now thinking differently. But whatever you are thinking that the Holy Spirit is thinking in you, Jesus is thinking it at the same time because Jesus and the Holy Spirit are one. But whatever Jesus is thinking that the Holy Spirit is thinking and that you are now thinking, the Father must think it too because the Father and Jesus and the Holy Spirit all are thinking the same thing at the same time, and that same thing is now being thought in your mind. Therefore, when you get on your knees to pray for it, they've got to answer it because they made you think it in order to ask it in the first place. God wants to transform the thought. And then he says, and you will prove. That's a great word. It means you'll see worked out. A great lynch word, a great transitional word. You'll see unveiled, proven, demonstrated the will of God. In other words, you position yourself. If you'll take this faith move, of all of you, no reservations, none of the world, no compromise. The Holy Spirit will then act on the mind to lead you, blow you into the plan of God for your life, your purpose, and you will discover, and this is why you can take the risk, it's number one, good. Whatever God's calling for you is good. Whatever his plan for you is, it's good. That means it's the best thing that can happen. There is no greater plan for your life than the plan God has for it. It is the best plan for you. Students go to counselors to help sort out what they want to major in or to help get a life direction. Nobody can come up with a better life map for you than God, because he knows stuff about you that will never show up on anybody's test. He knows your personality. He knows the talents he's given to you. Now, let me tell you something else God knows. Watch this. He knows your scars. One of the main things God will use to call you are your scars. The things that happen to you in life, maybe some caused by you, maybe some caused by others, that he will use. When Joni Erickson dove into that water, God knew that rock was there. He could have blown her a little to the left or a little to the right or a little forward or a little back, and she would have never hit her head. But when she hit her head, she was paralyzed from the waist down. Did God know that, or was he caught by surprise? See, there's a doctrine out today. It's called open theism. Open theism is a way to try to explain how stuff happens that is negative when there is a God, and they answer it by saying, well, evidently God does not know the future. And since he does not know the future, he can't control what he doesn't know. So rather than saying there is no God, let's just not blame him. Well, that doesn't solve anything. Any God that doesn't know the future can't write the book of Revelation. And if he can't write the book of Revelation, then I don't know that there's a heaven, and I don't have to be scared that there might be a hell. So, you know, it's anybody's guess. But what he is saying is this. When Joni Erickson hit that rock, that one negative event that was a negative event in terms of human life, there's no other way to explain that, but that became the basis of her ministry. And I heard her on the radio talking about, while I would prefer to be in another physical situation, I praise God that even in my pain, there is a purpose. Did you know God will use your scars for his purposes? It's good. Now, let me tell you something. It may not seem good, but it is working out for good. Okay? All things work together for good. When it's being put together, it doesn't look good. When it gets finished, it's good. Two, it's acceptable. It's the best thing for you, and you're going to want the result. I had a lady tell me one time, she's scared to give herself totally to God, because she want to marry somebody tall, dark, and handsome. And she's scared that if she gives herself to God, he's going to give her somebody short, bald, and fat. No. Let me tell you one of the things we're going to get into a little deeper. When God shows you your calling, it will match your passion. Your calling will match your passion. You won't get called to do what you despise. You will be called to do what you love. Now, that doesn't mean you will like everything about it, but the thing itself, the essence of the thing itself, you will love. God's calling will be acceptable because it will relate to your passion. Finally, it is perfect, verse 2 says. You know what perfect means? It means complete, unstoppable, nobody can have yours. It means it will reach its intended destination. What a wonderful thing that if I'm in the will of God, I can't die until my purpose is concluded. That's why Paul could die with such confidence. He says, I'm finished. Jesus says, I've come to finish the work my Father has for me to do. My time is now at hand. But all the other times he says my time is not yet, because he was in the perfect plan of God. It's perfect. I'm not supposed to be in Dallas. That wasn't the plan. I had my plans. My plans were all on paper. My plans were all set. My plans were Winona Lake, Indiana, Grace Theological Seminary. All the plans were made, went up, been accepted, paid my fees, found housing. Those were my plans. Then God showed up. And through one phrase that one man said one day in college, it totally diverted me in a whole different direction. See, in the human standpoint, I'd say, I changed my mind. Romans 12:2 would say, the Holy Spirit transformed your thinking. You began to think differently. A little girl came to her father and said, Daddy, you promised to give me a nickel. Father had promised to give her a nickel. She reached his pocket, couldn't find a nickel.
10: I said, well, you've got a good girl, so I don't have any change. So he reached into his pocket and thought he'd give him a dollar bill. He only had a 20. He said, whoa. You know what? You've been so good. I'm going to give you a $20 bill. She said, but Daddy, you promised me a nickel. No, you don't understand, baby. There's a bunch of nickels. Whole bunch of nickels. 20 nickels make a dollar. $20 make $20. It's a bunch of nickels. But she didn't understand. She said, as tears rolled down her face, Daddy, why won't you keep your promise? Daddy, you promised me a nickel, and I don't have a nickel. He tried to explain again. No, honey, you don't understand. It's a $20 bill. She did a temper tantrum and ran that nickel right now. She went off on Daddy because Daddy wouldn't give her a nickel. That's what a lot of us do with our calling. Settle for a nickel when God says, here's a $20 bill. This is what I want to do with my life. This is what I want to be. And God says, well, here's a 20, and we're screaming, but why won't you give me my nickel? God is wanting you to take the risk of saying, not my will, but thy will be done, because I believe even if your will is a cross on Friday, there'll be a resurrection on Sunday.
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21: Ephesians. Let me read chapter 2, verses 1 through 5. As for you, you were dead in transgressions and sin in which you used to live, when you followed the ways of this world and the ruler of the kingdom of the air, the spirit who is now at work in those who are disobedient. All of us also lived among them at one time, gratifying the cravings of our sinful nature and following its desires and thoughts. Like the rest, we were by nature objects of wrath. But because of his great love for us, God, who is rich in mercy, made us alive with Christ even when we were dead in transgressions. It is by grace that you have been saved. If you go, for example, look, if you go to, there's an interesting parallel passage where Paul writes to his friend Titus, and he says something that's so clearly the same as Ephesians 2:1, you realize this must be the same guy. When he gets to chapter 3, now listen carefully, I'll just read it. You don't have to turn to it if you've got Bibles. Behind, it says, he says to Titus, at one time, we too were foolish, disobedient, deceived, and enslaved by all kinds of passions and pleasures. See, just like Ephesians 2. We lived in malice and envy, being hated and hating one another. But when the kindness and love of God our Savior appeared, he saved us, not because of righteous things we had done, but because of his mercy. He saved us through the washing of rebirth and renewal by the Holy Spirit, who he poured out on us generously through Jesus Christ our Savior. So having been justified by grace, we might become heirs, having the hope of eternal life. What a packed sentence, but there it is, you see. It says, we were hating and hating one another, but When the kindness and love of God, our Savior, appeared, he saved us, not because of righteous things we had done, but because of his mercy. He saved us through the washing of rebirth and renewal by the Holy Spirit, whom he poured out on us generously through Jesus Christ, our Savior. Same thing. He made us alive. That's the what. He made us alive together with Christ. He united us with Christ. That's the how. He did it out of his great love. That's the why. Now let's just introduce. The easiest one to talk about, I don't think we have to spend too much time on it, is the why. But let's just spend it a moment. Always, in the book of Titus, here, always, the mercy and love of God appears as the cause of our new birth. The reason we're alive is because of the rich love and mercy. Have you ever... Now, I mentioned this afternoon. Kathy and I rented... I don't know why Kathy thought I needed this, but she did. And we rented the video this week, Beauty and the Beast. You know, the Walt Disney movie? It's a fine movie, by the way. Just one of the best animated movies ever made, I think. But what's great about it, we sat there and watched. It's an old story. Do you realize how often... If you're a Christian, you're the only kind of people anywhere in the world who can watch fairy tales. And when it's all

There's no one else that with any kind of intellectual integrity could possibly say such a thing. But Christians have the intellectual framework, we have the understanding of reality that says what's actually going to happen is better than this. All the castles, all the beasts becoming handsome princes and princesses, all the castles that turn from being haunted houses into fairy tale castles, all of the glorious rebirths, all of the salvations in the nick of time, all of the magical rescues, every one of those things is coming true, only more. The fairy tales are true. They're not exactly true, but it's not because they're more true than reality in all they promise. It's that they're less true in reality all they promise. There are going to be crowns. There is going to be glory. Where there is going to be a throne. There are going to be castles. We're really all going to look like that at the end. We're all going to look like beauty. We're all going to look like the prince. We're all going to be like it. Listen, here you and I are. I'm sure there's people here who don't know what they think about Christianity, so you must think this is absolutely crazy. Here we are, people in the middle of New York City, most of us with more than a second grade education. We can read and write. We know what's out there. And from the bottom of our hearts, we know, because of the love of God and because of what he has begun to do in us and because what he says is going to happen, imperishable glory, we're going to shine like the stars in the kingdom of our Father. We're going to be priests and kings and queens before him. We're going to stand before his throne. We're going to cast our crowns before him, lost in wonder, love, and praise. It's all going to happen. It's all going to happen literally. We're the only people who can say, fairy tales, every one of them is coming true. Every one, literally. But what's interesting in fairy tales, so often you have, not just in fairy tales, but even in modern stories and parables, you have the idea of gracious and rich mercy magically and completely transforming people. You know, the whole idea behind Beauty and the Beast is you've got to find somebody whose love is a love of grace. You know, if a beautiful woman, see, this beautiful woman, her name is Beauty, comes into the parable, the point is that she's looking for somebody who's as beautiful as she is, and she says, I got somebody here who's a matched attractiveness. I'm a 10, he's a 10. You know, we're going to tear up this town if we get together. That's the normal way. That's the normal way somebody would think. But in the fairy tale, what you have is, can this woman love this being in spite of what he is? Can she love him not because he's lovely, but to make him lovely? Can she love him into loveliness? Can she love him into princehood? Can she love like that? Now, the fact of the matter is, I mean, come on, look at her. Dancing around with this thing 8 feet high and slobbering and, you know, and fangs coming everywhere. You say, that's the fairy tale. Well, see what I'm saying about Christianity says fairy tales do come true? Of course, there's no human woman walking around like that or human man walking around that could do that. And yet, there is somebody perfect, flawless, without any stain or blemish. You see? The lamb without blemish. There was a perfect one who came and looked at us as beasts and loved us anyway. And as a result of loving us in spite of our beastliness, the beastliness falls away. Some of you were here at Easter and you heard a similar... You know, there's a modern parable. One of the testimonies brought it out. You know, at the end of The Music Man, Harold Hill goes into every single town and he always gets the music teacher in love with him so that she is so enamored with him she doesn't discover that he's really a fraud. And at the very end, you know, Harold Hill thinks that he's done the same thing to Marion the librarian. He's just about to get out of town when he suddenly realizes she knows all about him. Remember? She knows he is a fraud. She's known he was a fraud for a long time. And when it dawns on him that here is somebody who knows I'm a fraud and yet loves me anyway. Here I thought I had gotten her to love me because of my savoir-faire. Here is the one I thought I had gotten to love me because of what I had done. But instead, she's loving me freely. Instead, she's loving me in spite of what I am. She loves me because, in spite of my being a fraud. And at that moment, he can't be a fraud anymore.

0: gracious love transforms us. The minute he finds out she loves him because he's a fraud, he can't be a fraud anymore, and he stays put and he lets himself get arrested. He's been changed. The beast has become a handsome prince because somebody loved him as a beast because of his great love. Rich in mercy. He's made us alive when we were dead. We were locked in disobedience. We walked according to the prince and power of this world. You know what we said? Remember 2 weeks ago we were talking about spiritual death, how much it's like physical death. Look at a body that's been laying there for, say, 2 weeks. You know what a body looks like that's been laying there for 2 weeks? You've ever seen one? Have you ever seen the decay? Have you ever seen the absolute horror of it? What do you think your soul looks like to the perfect eyes of the Lord? It says his eyes are so holy that he cannot hold iniquity, but he does all the time. You know, he knows you. He knows what's in you. There's a place in John chapter 2 where it says Jesus did not trust men and women because he knew what was in their heart. So he knows what's in there. He's seen the spiritual death. Do you think that a spiritually dead soul, wrapped up in inordinate desires, wrapped up in a desire to be our own Savior and our own King, full of rebellion, full of foolishness, full of sin and wickedness and evil, do you think that a dead human soul looks any different to the eyes of the Lord than a two-week-old cadaver looks to us? It's got to be worse. Yet he dances with us. Slobbering all over him, I guess. Yet he hugs us. Yet he kisses us. He loves us though we're beasts. He loves us though we're frauds. And in the action of it, something that no one else is capable of, it changes us out of fraudulency into integrity. It changes us out of beastliness into being princes. Because of his great love, rich in mercy, he makes us alive.
1: 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It's Tim Keller's book, The Reason for God. 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
0: Now, the only other thing we have time to talk about, isn't that amazing? That is just astonishing. Oh, the riches of the knowledge of the Lord Jesus Christ. You know, go to the end of Romans 11. There's this incredible thing where Paul just goes into this doxology. He says, oh, the depth of the riches of the knowledge of the love of Christ. You know, who has been his counselor? Who understands his ways? For from him and for him and to him are all things. Anyway, so the love of Christ is the basis for the fact that we're alive. As a matter of fact, he doesn't just turn us from death, spiritual death, into new life out of his love. He turns us from death into life through his love. It's the experience of his love. Just as the beast was changed, just as Harold Hill was changed, just like anybody is changed who experiences that kind of love. All those parables, all those fairy tales are really just ways. They're memory traces. They're just hints. They're just reflections of this tremendous, tremendous story. J.R.R. Tolkien, the great writer of fantasy and fiction in the 20th century, he has a great, great essay called On Fairy Stories, in which he says there's one fairy story that is true on which all other fairy stories are based. It's the gospel. The gospel is the one story which has come true. It's the one myth that became fact, and it's the one story, just like all the other fairy stories, when you see the cavalry come at the last minute, when you see the Wicked Witch fall finally into the depths, when you see Sleeping Beauty wake up, though I never liked Sleeping Beauty nearly as much as I like Beauty and the Beast, when you see all this happen, and you get all excited, and you get the rush, it's because, Tolkien says, all of these stories, though fiction, are actually pointing to the one story that is true. And he says, if you don't understand and believe in that story, you have to live a life of despair. Because all human beings know that story is true, and to deny that story is true, just so you can stay in control of your own life, will banish you to despair. All these other stories, all the fairy stories, are coming true because there's one story on which they're all based, and that's the gospel. Rich in mercy, he loved us and made us alive together with Christ. Well, let me just give you an introduction. That's the why of our new life. His love, his grace, his richness and mercy. Now, the what? What does it mean to be alive? Just three things. I'm going to give you a kind of introduction to them, and next week I'll go back to them because we need to rather wrap up. What it means to be alive is three things. Three things. There's a huge difference between dead religion and live religion. Or I'll put it another way, there's a big difference between moral immorality, or I'll call it moralism, and new life. You can see the differences in many ways. I would like you, not tonight so much, but I'll do on the basis of what I tell you here, but especially next week, I want you to look at your own selves and say, do I have this new life or not? Have I been made alive together with Christ? First of all, moralism differs from new life religion in that its attitude toward the truth. See, moralism, a moral dead religion, says there's the truth. Applaud it. Adhere to it. Support it. Propagate it. Let's all pat ourselves on the back that we believe it. There it is, the truth. We believe the truth. Bravo. But new life people, people with new life, their attitude toward the truth is they don't just applaud the truth. They apply the truth. They take it on into themselves. They see it as food. It becomes something. It says in Colossians 3:16, let the word of God dwell in you richly. And one of the great differences between being a moralistic religious person and having new life is the truth actually begins to shine. It begins to be something that actually you feed on, that you take on into yourself, that becomes part of you. You digest it. There's a sweetness to it. There's a relish to it. You can't believe it. Before you get this new life, you might respect the Bible, but the idea of reading it for pleasure, you just can't even imagine. The hunger for it that happens after you have new life. Even though you don't understand most of it, you want so badly to, but before you've received new life, you don't even really care that much. You know you believe it, maybe. Many of you, without new life, are still very religious, and you might say, I believe everything in the Bible, but there's not a hunger for it. It's not food to you. There's not a panting to understand it. You say, well, yes, I like reading it so often, but so much is hard to understand, but I rely on the clergy to tell me about it. That's not the way somebody with new life understands truth, you see? Moralism applauds it. New life eats it, feeds on it. Okay, secondly, moralism, moral religion, dead religion, and new life religion are completely different also, not only in their attitude toward truth, but in their attitude toward failures. You see, every other religion, except Christianity, basically says this. Here's how you must live. Summons up all of your strength. Summons up all of your force. Get yourself disciplined and focused and do it. And as a result, every other religion has nothing to say to failures. You know who failures are? Failures are the people who say, I've tried everything. I gathered up all of my strength. I've gathered up all of my focus. I've tried as hard as I can, and I can't do it. And see, the way you can tell the difference between new life religion and dead religion is dead moralistic religion has nothing to say to failures at all. Oh, well, I don't know what you should do. I pulled myself together. And you can tell a person who's religious but who doesn't have any new life because when you try to talk to them about a problem and they are successful and you're not, they have nothing to say to you. All they know is, well, I guess you have to try again. But a person with new life knows that you are a failure spiritually, regardless of what you look like on the outside. You see, a person with new life has come to understand what sin really is. The flesh, that you were spiritually dead, that even if you were a disciplined person, you graduated from the right schools, you made out very well, you look good, you're in the right crowds, you've made out pretty well financially, you're a disciplined, moral person, you still know that that was all done in the flesh. You still know that the works of the flesh, the envy and the unhappiness and the emptiness and the anger has all been happening inside of you anyway, and you know you're a failure. And so if you look at somebody who's not only a failure on the inside like you, but also a failure on the outside unlike you, you know that that person's really no different. And what do you say to failures? You say God loves to start with people like you. Because it says in 1 Corinthians, not many of you are wise. Consider your calling, brothers, says Paul. Not many of you are wise when you were called. Not many of you were powerful. Not many of you were of noble birth or of influence, but God chose the foolish things of the world to shame the wise. He chose the weak things of the world to shame the strong. He chose the foolish and despised things, even the things that are not, to bring to nothing the things that are, that no one would boast. When you get in the presence of a person who's been saved by grace, who's got the new life, they do not affect you like a moralistic person. A moralistic person may be very moral, but their morality is like that of a snowflake. Beautiful, intricate, and freezing. But when you get into the presence of a person with new life, you get the sense that that person knows that he or she is what he or she is by the grace of God alone, and that you can be too. That person is not always standing on his own dignity. Person's approachable and has incredible hope even for the most messed up cases. That's a huge difference. In a church that's really full of dead religion, there's no hope held out for people who are really failures, really messed up. But in a church full of new life, there's every bit of hope. And as a matter of fact, there's actually a kind of glee about finding somebody who's a real wreck. Because we look at you and you say, God loves especially to start with people like you. He loves to show forth his glory in people like you. He chooses the foolish things of the world and the weak things and the things that are not to bring nothing the things that are, to show the world its stupid and topsy-turvy and superficial understanding of what is strength and power. And that's as far as I can get tonight. I'm going to get back tomorrow, next week on it. But don't you see? Because of his great mercy and because of his great love, he has made us alive. Are you alive? Are you just a moralist? Are you alive? Do you feed on the truth? Or is it just something that you believe? Are you alive? Do you have hope for failures? Do you see yourself as a failure, regardless of what you're like on the outside of what people look at? Or is your morality, is your togetherness like that of a snowflake? Beautiful and intricate, admirable, gorgeous, and freezing. Dear friends, he made us alive with Christ. It's the one fairy story, the one fairy tale that is coming true. Will it come true for you? Let's pray. Lord, we ask if you would grant that this week and next week we might see the amazing and remarkable mercy which actually can make us alive though we were dead. We pray that everybody here will either come to savor their new life better because of this time we spent tonight. I pray that people with a new life will see that it's the greatest thing in the world. They'll understand the greatness of what's happened to them. They'll savor it and relish it and rejoice in it and go into the week with tremendous confidence, knowing what you have done in their souls. But Father, we also pray for people who don't know tonight whether they have that new life or not. And I ask that you would show them whether they do or not, that you'd open their eyes. You would let them see what they can be in you and what incredible love awaits them. We pray in Jesus' name. Amen.
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2: 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Michael David here, and one of the controversial issues in the church today is how should we as lay people respond when one of our church leaders falls into sin? Now, sometimes we seem like we may be too lenient on the leader and too hard on the person who perhaps is the target of their sin. Or sometimes we're just too lenient on both, or maybe we're too harsh on both. Either way, you know, we just have to do it in a way that's biblical when our leaders fall in the sin. It's a difficult situation. It's a tough topic to talk about, but Pastor Raul Reese is going to be talking about that next on Somebody Loves You. Stay with us.
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9: On a recent edition of Pastor's Perspective, Eric Tonis, Biola Professor of Theology, and Pastor Brian Broderson of Echoes of Mercy discuss the meaning of 666.
10: I think we are commanded to be aware and know the signs of the times, realize the times in which we live, and be aware of what God says is going to happen. Without being overly confident and living in the world of speculation where we think for sure we've got it figured out. And I think Brian is so on the money when he says, I don't think it's going to be a big mystery when it's revealed. I mean, the word that we use for the revelation apocalyptic literature means to be revealed. These things are revealed to us in unmistakable ways. Although we live our lives in eager expectation of the return of Christ, longing for his return and being aware of signs of the times. But, you know, I think of Christians living during World War II. I would have been pretty confident that Hitler was the Antichrist. Maybe I wouldn't have set some dates of Jesus' return, but if I'm putting my money on who the Antichrist is, it's going to be Hitler.
11: Mm.
10: Yeah, and so,
11: absolutely,
10: yes,
11: 100%.
10: And he wasn't. So
11: right,
10: that makes me hedge my bets quite a bit in being overly confident on figuring out the end time realities, while at the same time taking seriously the command that we understand these things. And so when the Antichrist comes, I think God's people need to have discernment and sober attentiveness to what's going on so that we know how to help people, not to run for the hills, not to go buy a ranch and load up on ammo, but to be helpful to people in end time realities. That's got to be our goal, not being the ones who haven't figured out, but being the ones who are helpful because we're aware of what God's planning to do.
11: And I think now, you know, as I read those passages, and, you know, here's the mind who has wisdom, let him calculate the number is 666. I think that's going to apply to the people that are there witnessing the situation at the time. I don't think we're not going to figure that out. And every attempt to figure it out in the past 50 years has been wrong. And so I think that, you know, like I said, I think we just need to quit repeating the same mistakes of thinking we've got it all figured out and then making all these grand pronouncements about how it's going to go down. And then it doesn't go down that way. And then we have to go back to the drawing board. Mm-hmm. Maybe we ought to just calm down and say, okay, there's some of this stuff that we just, at the present moment, we don't know. But what we do know is that Jesus is going to come again. And mm-hmm. So that's what we can bank on.
10: Yeah, and understanding the kind of literature we're dealing with in the Bible is very important. When we're reading Proverbs, we need to know we're reading Proverbs, which are not historical representations like the Gospel. So when we read apocalyptic literature, the point really is to sometimes give us a punch in the gut, sometimes give us great encouragement. And it uses imagery to do that. But the point is not to figure out every single detail of what that means in a corresponding historical reality. I mean, I remember hearing so many sermons of the locusts are Huey helicopters, yes. and the bear is Russia, and then the Soviet Union collapses, and you say, well, back to the drawing board. And it's embarrassing. It's embarrassing when we're so confident.
11: And I think, Eric, like you alluded to, I think that the younger generation are just so – they're so leery of that type of a thing. They're just like, no, I don't even want to – I don't even want to talk about it. Or if I'm going to talk about it, I don't want to – I don't even want to look at it in a futuristic sense. I'll just try to apply Revelation to – you know, my life today and the church today. Mm. And I think there's some great application, but I think too, you know, God does want us to have a perspective on the future. We just have to keep it under control.
10: Do you know some of the best end times emphasis that I've seen has come out of the African-American church experience, grounded in slaves understanding who Jesus is, mm-hmm. and then writing Negro spirituals that say, swing low, sweet cherry, come for to carry me home, that there is an inability to think this is my permanent home. Mm-hmm. And so that makes us long for the return of Christ in a way we're commanded to. Yeah. But often, you know, we'd rather have our milkshake first,
11: yeah,
10: and then have Jesus come back. You know. I am hoping. I remember there are good things about those emphases where my great-grandfather used to wake up in the morning and he'd look out the window and he'd say, maybe today.
6: Yeah. Right.
10: Maybe today. And that's the sort of anticipation I think God's people are called to have, yeah. without making it about figuring out all the specifics.
11: Mm, yeah. You know, just incidentally, I just finished reading Revelation 2 days ago, you know, just in my regular reading. And as I was once again in Revelation 17 and 18, I thought, okay, I used to think I know what this was talking about, and now I'm back around to, I don't know what in the world this is talking about, so just have to wait for further information, you know. But I
10: just finished reading Revelation last month, and I got to the end, I closed it, and I said, God is awesome.
11: Yeah, exactly.
10: Jesus wins.
11: Yeah.
10: And God's not playing around.
11: Yeah.
10: Those are my big conclusions.
11: Yeah.
10: And sometimes you can focus on the details and forget, oh, Jesus wins.
11: Yeah.
10: And I'm in his family. Yay! That's the big conclusion. Yeah.
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15: How do you deal with these leaders that don't want to be disqualified? And then come back to their churches or start a new ministry, whatever it is. And I think that we need to understand that we need to have the fear of God and to be holy as he is holy. And when we do that, we're going to be convicted. There's convictions, there's restoration.

0: Welcome to Somebody Loves You Radio, the Bible teaching ministry of Roll Reese in Diamond Bar, California. It's good to have you with us for Straight Talk with Roll and Pastors Dale and Sean. Today they'll focus on properly managing the sinful failures of those in church leadership. Today's conversation will show us that there's a balance between holding leaders accountable when they fall and allowing room for grace and restoration. Now, here's Roll Reese.
1: I thought that today we would do something different. I want to speak about leaders that get into a ministry, they're doing well, and then they fall. And when I say fall, they get into a sin that disqualifies them from service. And I thought I'd read something that Chuck wrote in one of his devotionals that I read yesterday. It's a devotion, Touch God, he says. What does it mean to have your heart touched by God? The answer, it means that God is now at the center of your will and your being. It means that you have surrendered your life in totality unto him. 1 Samuel 10:26-27. When you come to Christ, I think that it's important to understand there's a difference. When I say difference, it's the same God, the same Holy Spirit. But when you're called to be at a higher level, too much is given, much was required. And I think that when you come to that place in your life that you've been called by the Lord, there's the anointing, there's the message, and then there's the discipline, or there's the integrity that has to be completed. And what I found out over the years in dealing with pastors, and of course being today with 2010 churches that are Calvary chapels, and you have these young guys and guys in their mid-age and these guys that are old, some of them that have fallen into sin. And I wrote three things down here. They're falling into women, money, pride, or sexual encounters. They will disqualify you. There are ministries that believe that once you fall, you can't get back into the ministry. But what about grace? You know, what about the law? And I think that it has to be clarified, because sometimes weak men fall into things that they shouldn't. And the problem is they haven't been in the Word, or somebody attracted to a beautiful woman, or if you're a woman, fall into in love with a guy. And a lot of times in counseling people, two pastors, when the woman comes in, she has marriage problems and she doesn't know what to do. So she's listening to me when I'm counseling her, and she says, man, I wish I had a man just like this. So the devil comes along. She's pretty, and so you want to counsel with her again, or she wants to counsel with you. So the enemy sees an opportunity to open the door for that person to fall. And when I say fall, they fall in love with each other, or they lust after each other. So I think it's important as pastors, as leaders, and as just common people, how can we solve this problem?
2: Well, yeah, I like to start off with how it can be prevented, how we can help.
1: Yeah.
2: Because that's what we need to be there for, is to help. We're not there bringing out the gun to shoot those who fall. One thing you've always said, Pastor Raul, is we don't leave our wounded.
1: Yeah.
2: You know, we don't leave them for dead.
1: We've all been wounded.
2: We don't shoot the wounded.
1: Right.
2: It's not a matter of just taking somebody out of ministry. It's the hardest thing in the world to take somebody out of ministry. Mm-hmm. We've had to do it. It breaks our heart. I weep.
1: Yep.
2: Because I know that in the beginning they were sincere in most cases. We saw them doing the right things, but like you said, a moment of weakness.
1: Yep.
2: And that's all it takes. Look at King David. You know, he didn't go to battle as he should have. He didn't maintain his role of leadership as he should have. He kicked back for a moment, just kicked back for a moment, thinking, I'll be okay. But all the time, Satan was working on him.
1: And she was beautiful. She was,
2: beautiful, you know, and he knew what he was doing.
1: Yeah.
2: I mean, we can't deny it.
1: Knew her husband.
2: Exactly. Well, and nothing's changed.
1: Yeah.
2: And today, that happens. Now, I first want to premise what we're going to do here. Discipline is a word that we need to understand. In the Bible, it means one thing. Today, it means another. Mm-hmm. Today, it means punishment. Mm-hmm. When we discipline our child, when we discipline somebody, it's all, our first thought is always punishment. Mm-hmm. But in the Bible, especially as we disciple people, it's training, it's teaching, it's encouraging, it's showing them the right direction.
1: So,
2: yeah, I'd like to do some of that this morning, you know, in discipling those who desire to be in leadership. The Bible says those who desire the work of a bishop in 1 Timothy chapter 3 desire a good thing. Mm-hmm. And how do we know who they are? One thing we do here, and Pastor Raul fed me right from the beginning, this is what we want in leadership. Read 1 Timothy chapter 3. They must meet the qualifications. And how do we know they meet the qualifications? We need interaction. Be careful when you allow one person to choose your leaders. It should require two or three experienced, seasoned pastors or leaders who help the senior pastor, because nobody in our leadership is chosen without Pastor Rawls' final approval. He'll tell me, keep your eye on this person. I see perhaps an anointing on him. First thing we look for is the anointing. The anointing. Is he there at all times?
1: And
2: is
1: he's come to repentance.
2: He's come to repent. He has had a life change, as is necessary in salvation. We become a new creation in Christ Jesus. Old things passed away. Behold, all things become new. Is he a new person? And does he have evidence of it?
1: Yeah.
2: Just because somebody comes to you and says, hey, I'm ready to serve, doesn't mean they're ready to serve. Mm-hmm. All it means is they are asking to serve. Mm-hmm. And that's a good thing. But what we must do is now take our time so that we don't put them in a position like one of the qualifications is, be careful you don't appoint someone too soon, a novice, somebody new, because they can get puffed up. And when they get puffed up, they fall into the same condemnation as the devil. We don't want to do that to anybody.
1: Disqualification.
2: Make sure that you have spent time with them. One thing Pastor Romaine would tell me, somebody wants to serve, great. Have them empty trash cans. Have them clean toilets. Have them do the difficult things, because if they aren't faithful in the small things, they certainly aren't going to be faithful.
1: Now, who's Pastor Romaine?
2: Pastor Romaine was, as many who are listening and have been around for a while remember, he was Pastor Chuck's first assistant pastor. Mm-hmm. And I believe God brought him to Pastor Chuck because Pastor Chuck was the leader, he was a strong leader, and he was a director, but Romaine was his balance, because mm-hmm. Pastor Chuck didn't really like to confront that much, but he
1: too
2: would
1: loving.
2: Point him. Yeah, he was too loving. His motto was, he was the apostle of love. That's what everybody used to call Pastor Chuck, but that's not what they call Romaine.
1: Yeah.
2: Romaine was gruff, he was hard. He was a gunnery sergeant.
1: In the Marine Corps.
2: He was a wonderful man in my estimation, by all means. And he was rough with me at times, but he made himself perfectly clear. And that was how important it was to choose a right leader. Yeah. We were there while he was vibrant and serving. And I learned everything. Mm-hmm. I can say that Pastor Raul forced me to go down. And in the beginning, it was hard because he was different.
1: Yeah.
2: But I learned to love him, and then I would go down even alone to have lunch with him. But Pastor Raul and I, at least once a month, took him to lunch, and he poured into me. And I know Pastor Raul, he had poured into Pastor Raul long before me. But he taught me so much about choosing a leader. Mm-hmm. And that helps in the long run, because whatever that person might do in regards to sin, mm-hmm. and disqualification, it breaks the heart of the ministry. It does. It breaks the heart of the ministry, and it causes people to question the leadership of the ministry. So many things happen when a pastor or a leader falls. And I feel personally, maybe we didn't do our job the way we should have. So we have to make sure from the beginning, follow 1 Timothy chapter 3 in the qualifications of ministry. Most of the first part of it, about his home, about his private life. I ask pastors when they come on, or leaders when they come on, remember there can be no hidden sin. If there's something going on or has gone on in your life, I'm not going to tell everybody, but tell me. Yeah. So that if someone comes, and this is 1 Timothy 3, and makes an accusation, mm-hmm. let's say against Sean, mm-hmm. I can say to them, I already know.
1: Mm-hmm.
2: And God has forgiven.
1: Because he shared with you.
2: He shared with me. It wasn't as though he was exposed. Mm-hmm. He shared with me. Mm-hmm. And to rebuild him back. Having sin in your life mm-hmm. isn't something that disqualifies you, because all have sinned and fallen short of the glory of God. It's when you hide your sin mm-hmm. and when you try and make it appear that you've done everything right. Well, that's foolish. We know that nobody has done everything right except Jesus.
1: Yeah, let me ask you this. It's for women too, right?
2: Oh, absolutely. Yeah. One of the things is, and so important, and Pastor Roll knows this, we've had Sharon in the ministry from the beginning, his wife. She went home to be with the Lord 2 years ago this May. And one thing she left behind was this type of leadership. She knew her women,
1: yeah.
2: and she spent time with her women. Mm-hmm. Please listen up, ladies. Spend time with your godly leaders. And it's difficult, but it is essential that you have a ministry that is consistent with the Word of God, with the Bible. But one thing Sharon always made sure of, you weren't a leader in her women's ministry unless you submitted to the authority of the church. And Raul knows that Sharon, the pastor's wife, any decision she would make, she would come and she would discuss it with me. And if I said no and I didn't approve, she wouldn't do it.
1: Yep.
2: She would just, okay, thank you, Dale, and walk
1: she
2: out.
1: She was in submission to the minister and the leaders.
2: Always. And yes. She learned that from her mother.
1: Yes, and her father.
2: And her father. And they learned it from the Bible.
1: Yep.
2: They learned it from the Bible. So we're not against women in leadership here. We approve women in leadership. But there's certain things they can do, certain things they shouldn't do.
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1: This morning, as I was reading in my office in chapter 4 of 1 Timothy, he starts out by declaring here, he says, our hope is in the living God, who is the Savior of all people, particularly with all believers. He says, teach these things and insist everyone to learn them. Don't let anyone think less of you because you are young, or be an example to all believers in what you say, in the way you live, in your love, in your faith, in your purity. Until we get there, focus on reading the scriptures to the church, encouraging believers and teaching them. Do not neglect the spiritual gift you've received from the prophecy spoken over them when their elders of the church laid their hands on you. Give your complete attention to these matters. Throw yourself into your task so that everyone will see your progress. Keep in close watch on how to live and on your teaching. Stay true to what is right for the sake of your own salvation and the salvation of others who hear you. Sean, I mean, what do you have to say to these things? We're leaders, pastors, you know, elders, deacons, whatever it is, people and body.
3: A lot of good things. I love that portion that you just read from 1 Timothy chapter 4, because it's written from Paul to Timothy, who was called to be a pastor and leader. And he was going to be dealing with some of the issues we're talking about, and having to discipline, having to correct, having to bring people to maturity, all different kinds of sets of people. And he had to be confident in what God has anointed him and called him to, and that the evidence of his growth and maturity as a leader was going to be evident to all if you're led by the Spirit of God, because you're going to deal with a lot of stuff. Why? Because there's spiritual warfare in ministry. There's spiritual warfare in life. Dale brings up 1 Timothy chapter 3, the qualifications. Another one that we love is in James 3, that James gives his exhortation where he says, let not many of you become teachers, knowing that we shall receive the stricter judgment. And so there's more responsibility to a leader, right? A leader, when God starts using your life, you want to be very mindful, like, it's not you, it's the Lord. God gives you the opportunity to be used by the Lord, and that's why I think one of those qualifications, let not him be a novice, because people can get caught up in themselves. You can walk away from being the simple things of, reading, devotion, receiving. A lot of times, Raul, guys get so busy serving and doing so many things, a lot of distractions, that they stop receiving and they stop growing. If you stop being teachable, or you think like you've made it, you're never going to have these battles any longer, you're going to fall short because Satan's never going to give up on you. And so this is obviously a problem in the church for the congregation, but as we talk about leaders, leaders do fall too, and you come back and you're like, why? And usually
1: it's not few.
3: And big pastors. There's a book by Jim Sabala. I forgot what it was called, but I was reading the introduction, and he was talking about like this one particular pastor at that time. I don't know who he was in reference to. One of the big '80s ones.
1: Yeah.
3: And they had saw something. They got back from ministry. They saw this guy preaching, and the way he was preaching, like the discernment and the God's in the spirit was like something's off with him. Mm-hmm. So much so that he knew a close friend of him, and so he reached out. He's like, "Is so and so doing okay? Like, I just have this check in my heart." And his assistant was like broken. Yeah. He was like writing his resignation because his pastor had gone off to the left or the right, but he ain't listening anymore. And he sent this letter saying, shut it down, is what he told him. Shut it down. Stop going all over the place because it's going to implode because you're not right with God.
1: Right.
3: But unfortunately, he's like, you don't know what you're talking about. He removed this leader and he continued his thing until a year, a couple of years later, everything dismantled and it was exposed because the heart had drifted from God.
1: I like what you guys share with the whoever falls, but I like to say to them, you know, go home and read Paul's letter in chapter 20. Mm. Look at what he says at the end of his life. Mm. I think that's very important. At the end of his life, he sums up everything. He's going to be going to Rome. He's going to die. And he wants to make sure the other pastors and the church listen. Why? Because at the end of his letter, what do the elders do? They love him. They cry because they're not going to see him again into heaven. And I think that that can draw leaders back to the Lord if they really listen to the Holy Spirit. And the Holy Spirit is going to speak to them and they're going to repent. They're going to know I have to repent of this sin if I want to be used by the Lord. So then I go back to 1 Timothy, you know, chapter 3. So I read that. Now it means more to me because Paul has exhorted me. He's exhorting me. He wrote Timothy. So he says, this is what I wrote before. I'm old now, but I'm heading in the same direction, but a little bit more depth because I'm getting ready to leave to be with the Lord. Right, Bill?
2: Mm-hmm. Absolutely. It's always the problem. This is only a half hour long. Mm-hmm. And, you know, we were here this morning talking about...
1: it's almost over.
2: I know, discipline. I just wanted to mention this, if it's okay, Raul. What do we do if a leader in our church falls?
1: Mm-hmm.
2: How do we treat it? Well, I'm going to first say that every situation is different. There are minor issues and there are major issues.
1: Mm-hmm.
2: The minor issues we try and deal with alone, because they don't affect the congregation. The minor issues could lead to affecting it, but at this point we see things, we evidence things, like Sean was saying about that one pastor that had fallen and nobody knew about it, but evidence was starting to come out. Pastor Raul and I, we knew a pastor like that, and I heard him on the radio answering questions. People were calling in, and somebody called in and said, hey, my daughter is dating a non-Christian. What can I do to help her break that relationship up? And he responded on the radio. I'll never forget it. We were on by Hollywood, and he said, oh, don't worry about it. You raised her up in a godly way. She will straighten it out. There's really nothing wrong. Well, the Bible specifically says we're not to be unequally yoked. And we were just like, what? Why isn't he helping this person with a child who is obviously making some wrong decisions? And as long as they're living under your roof, you have every right in the world to counsel them and to share with them what's going to happen when you engage in that kind of a relationship. And so we saw in him something wrong within two or three weeks, it becomes public that he had fallen with his secretary. Mm-hmm. And it was a big ministry, and he lost it all, became a used car salesman. Pastor Earl and I were in a bookstore, and all of his books mm-hmm. were on the shelves for sale. Mm-hmm. Man, what a heartbreak. Mm-hmm. Rawl opened one, and he goes, Dale, come here, look. And it was his name. I won't mention his name. Yeah. He's still struggling. Yeah. And this was about 15 years ago.
1: His Bible.
2: It was his Bible with his uh-huh. name on it. And Rawl says, look, it's for sale. Yeah. I thought, this is what it looks like if you don't repent. But what if he had repented right away and admitted his guilt? Listen, there is time for restoration.
1: Right. Leaving the ministry restored.
2: Yeah. But God knows who you are, and he knows what you've done. Sometimes people think, well, why isn't he a senior pastor? Why isn't he a pastor again? Well, sometimes you disqualify yourself permanently.
1: That's true. I mean, it's important to understand that. I mean, Sean, what do you think? Because we're getting short here.
3: Yeah, I think hitting on that note, the solutions. Galatians 6 tells us that, brethren, if anyone is overtaken in a trespass, you who are spiritual. You know, you need good leadership as a whole that has a goal. The goal should be restoration. People can resist a restoration on that side. And the Bible has a lot to say about that. If you're led by the Spirit of God, your heart should always be in discipline or correction to draw the people closer to the Lord and closer to maturity. Paul talked about this in Corinthians 2. Remember in Corinthians, in 1 Corinthians, they had somebody that was falling in sexual morality. He's like, you're aware of this. You know it. But nobody's doing anything. I'm a distance away. And I'm telling you right now, this is wrong before the Lord. There is a man that's sleeping with his mother-in-law. Like, you got to take care of this. Like, give them over to the destruction of the flesh. And then that's something that they do, because he's showing, like, this is going to bring leaven into the camp and everything is going to be destroyed. In 2 Corinthians early, he talks about whether he's talking about this person or another person. He says in the first two or three chapters by saying, hey, that person that we discipline, the person that we corrected, bring him back into the fold now and restore him, because Satan is going to destroy his mind and continue to just destroy him all the way to the grave. Bring him back and build him up in the things of God. And that's very important, and there's always hope in the end, I would say, Rawl.
1: We're out of time. We'll come back, because there's too much to talk mm-hmm. about. I think I wrote here, there's grace and there's judgment. Mm-hmm. This pastor, I've seen a lot of pastors, because I'm aboard. They chuck left, and I see so much every week, every day. And I think that we need to understand that we need to have the fear of God mm-hmm. and to be holy as he is holy. And when we do that, we're going to be convicted. There's conviction, there's restoration. So we're going to come back and really deal with some more issues concerning leaders, leaders in ministry. How do you deal with these leaders that don't want to be disqualified and then come back to their churches or start a new ministry, whatever it is? We're going to talk about this obvious issue. I love you guys.
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1: 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And I think that we need to understand that we need to have the fear of God and to be holy as he is holy. And when we do that, we're going to be convicted. This conviction is restoration.
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2: Hello, everybody. This is Pastor Rick's Daily Hope with Rick Warren. I'm really glad you're here. Today, we're continuing our series from Psalm 23 called Living in the Goodness of God. It's all about how God's goodness meets you right where you are and brings hope even in difficult seasons. And let's join Rick right now in the final part of a message called Why You Don't Need to Fear the Future.
10: If you walk around with gratefulness in your heart all the time, you're going to live longer. Studies have proven this. You're going to be healthier. Studies have proven this. You're going to be happier. Studies have proven this. Grateful people tend to be more successful in life than ungrateful people. There are many, many, many benefits of the attitude of gratitude. And most of all, gratitude is an antidote to fear. Do you have panic attacks? Do you have fear? Do you have anxiety in your life? Do you have fears about the future? You cannot be grateful and fearful at the same time. It's impossible. You just can't. So when you're fearful, at that moment, you're not being grateful. And when you are, when your life is filled with grateful, you can't be fearful. Because they oppose each other. Why? Because fear, when I'm fearful, I'm focused on me. When I'm grateful, I'm focused on others and God. What they've done for me, what God has done for me. You get the focus off yourself, the fear and the anxiety will go down. Gratitude is one of the four antidotes to fearfulness in your life. The Bible says this, Hebrews chapter 12, verse 28. We have been given possession of an unshakable kingdom. This is the kingdom of God. Okay, well, unshakable means you don't need to be afraid of this. I can't lose this. You can't lose your salvation. Okay, it's unshakable. Therefore, let us be, therefore, be grateful and use our gratitude to worship God the way that pleases Him with reverence and awe. So you need to just develop a daily habit of being grateful for everything and anything and all things around you. Now, the second response, and this is also an antidote to fear, is not gratitude, but it's generosity. And God says, I want you to pass on others the same kind of goodness. I'm good to you. I want you to be good to others. I'm generous with you. I want you to be generous with others. I give to you. I want you to give to others. The Bible says this, Matthew 10, verse 8. You have been treated generously by God. So live generously. Give as freely as you have received. Now, this is interesting because scientific studies have also shown that the more generous you are, the less fearful you are. The more giving you are, the more at peace you are, the more confident you are, the less anxious, the less fearful you are. And the Bible actually confirms this, that generosity is another antidote to fear. Because you get generosity, you get to, you know, the focus off yourself and on helping other people. Here's a good example. Psalm 112, verse 5 to 9. Good will come to him. Let me stop right there. Everybody who's listening to me right now, do you want good or bad to come to you in life? Well, I want good to come to me. Okay, here's how you have good come to you. Good will come to him who is generous. Such people lend freely. In other words, hey, you need my car? Take my car. You need a place to stay tonight? Stay in my place. You need some money for food? Here. Here's some money for food. You need a babysitter? Let me babysit for you. What do you need? You need me to drive you to the doctor? Let me take you to the doctor. Need me to bring over a meal? Your family's sick tonight? Let me. Generosity in every area of your time, your talents, your treasure, your money, your motivations. Generous with your praise. Not stingy with praise. Generous with compliments. Not stingy with compliments. Good will come to him who is generous. Such people lend freely. They conduct their affairs honestly. They will never be shaken.

Hear bad news? Because they trust the Lord to care for them. They are confident and fearless. You want to be confident and fearless? Become more generous. They are confident and fearless in facing their opposition. You have opposition in your life. There's some people who don't like you. There's somebody who's gunning for your job. There's somebody who just doesn't like you because of what you believe. There's some people just, they're mean. They're opponents. You have competitors. These people, the generous people, are confident and fearless in facing their opposition. Because they give generously to the needy, they will have influence and honor. You know, another study that I read shows that if the first thing you do in the morning is you just mentally go through a list of things you're grateful for. You know, make a list of 10 or 12 things. And you get up, you sit on the side of your bed, and you thank God for these things. That actually, starting your day with gratitude actually changes your brain chemistry. It actually transforms your mind for the better. You'll think clearer during the day if you will start your day not with complaining, not with bad news, but with things you could be grateful for. So let's do a little experiment, okay? I dare you to do this. How about for the next 30 days, we make a commitment together that we're not going to complain about anything. You catch yourself complaining, you just cut yourself off. We're not going to complain about anything, and we're not going to worry about anything. Instead, we're going to be grateful, and we're going to be generous. You think you'd be any better in 30 days? Hello? Hello. Now, here's the problem. When I say, you know, get up in the morning and make a list of things you're grateful for, sometimes you're a little blurry-eyed and you can't even think about what you're grateful for. I thank God for my doggy that I woke up. Okay, thank God for sun and moon and breakfast and my spouse. And yeah. What about all the spiritual blessings that you forget God does for you, all of his goodness and mercy every day? So I've made a tool for you to use inside your program. I want you to pull it out. I made this just for you. It's called my Daily Gratitude Reminder. And if you're watching online or you're listening on Daily Hope, you can go to the Daily Hope website and get this, or you can email me at the Daily Hope website and we'll send this to you. My Daily Gratitude Reminder is a list of God's goodness to me from A to Z. I just went through the alphabet. And what I want you to do, I filled in the spiritual side. I want you to fill in the material and relational. There are spiritual blessings in your life. There are material blessings and there are relational blessings. So, for instance, you, Lord, spiritual blessings. You, A, you're always with me. Thank you for that. You anoint me with your grace. Thank you for that. You, B, you bring out the bad, bring good out of the bad things that happen to me. You bless me with abilities. C, you care about my problems. You calm my worries and fears. You call me your friend. D, you designed my life for your great plan and purpose. Thank you, God. E, you empower me with your spirit. You empathize with what I feel. F, you forgive and forget my sins. You free me from shame. You fill my life with meaning. G, you give me what I need. You guide me in the right way. You guarantee my salvation. Thank you, God. H, you hear my prayers. You heal my hurts. You help me grow every day. Thank you, God. I, you inspire me with ideas. And I need some today, Lord. You invite me to depend on you. You include me in your family. Thank you, God. J, you justify me. Justify means just as if I'd never sinned. So you say there's no condemnation in my life because of Jesus. Thank you, God. K, you know what's best for me. You keep your promises. You keep me saved and secure. Thank you. L, you love me unconditionally. You lift me up when I'm down. M, you made me to be loved by you, and you meet all my needs. N, you notice what I don't see. You nourish my soul. Thank you, God, that, oh, you open doors of opportunity for me. You overflow my life with blessings. P, you protect me when I'm attacked and I'm overwhelmed, and you're patient with my doubts. Thanks. Q, you quiet my mind and my heart when I trust you. R, you remain faithful to me even when I'm unfaithful to you. R, you renew me when I'm tired. S, you sacrificed your son for me. You show me your mercy. You set me free from myself.

0: Not just my habits, hurts, and hang-ups, but the biggest enemy of you is you. T, you teach me your truth through your word. You transform my life with loving discipline. You understand my pain. You use it to help others. You uphold me when I want to give up. V, you valued me enough to send a Savior for me. Thank you, God. W, you wait for the right timing to answer my prayers. Thanks. You warn me of traps. Thank you, God. X, you express your favor over me as your child. Y, you yearn for fellowship with me. You want to spend time with me. Whoa, thank you. And Z, you zoom in on every detail of my life. You miss nothing. You can use this. You can use this. Now, here's what I want you to do. I want you to take this, and then over here in the material, you can just put A, B, C, D. Give something you're grateful for, a material, physical thing. A, thank you, God, for air. Have you ever thanked God for air? You wouldn't go very far without it. B, you could put a Bible. Thank you, God, for the Bible. Thank you, God, for all the beauty in the world. Thank you, God, for books and all the things I've learned. Thank you for my eyes and ears. Just gave you some examples. Over under T, I have thank you, God, for taste buds. What if God hadn't given you taste buds? Everything would taste like oatmeal. Have you ever thanked God for your taste buds? Say, thank you, God, that you created taste buds and then you made Cinnabon. Okay? And so you could, where I live, thank you, where, you know, just make a list. And then over under relational, I've given you a couple categories, thanking God for your church. Under P, I put thank God for pastors because I want you thanking God for me. Thank God for S, my small group. But you can just go down the list, put family members, friends. A, thank you, God, for Amy, my daughter. Thank you, God, for B, Bobby, my mother-in-law. Thank you, God, for Claire and Cole and Cassie, three of my grandkids. And you can write them all down. Write that down. Put it by your bedside. And the next 30 days, before you get out of bed, you develop the attitude of gratitude. It will blow your mind. It will change your life. It will reform your brain. It will do all kinds of health, mental, physical, and spiritual benefits if you develop the attitude of gratitude because God's goodness and mercy are following me every day of my life. You can do that. You can do that. Now, let me be quick on the other two things you need to do in light of these three commitments. Because I have to be gracious to God. I have to be grateful and generous because God is grateful and generous. I mean, is good and generous with me. Now, here's the next thing. Second thing, after I stay grateful and generous, I have to be gracious to everyone. Write that down. I have to be gracious to everyone because God is so gracious to me. And the more gracious you are with other people, the less fearful you're going to be in life. Grace and fear don't reside in the same brain. God wants you to pass on the good things. Here's what the Bible says, Ephesians 4:32. Be gracious and merciful to everyone. Why? Because God's gracious and merciful to you. Be gracious and merciful to everyone and forgive others, just as God has forgiven you because of Christ. God cuts you a bunch of slack. Who are you still holding on the hook? Who do you refuse to forgive? Who do you refuse to let off the hook? Who do you refuse to let go? Who do you refuse to just wipe the slate clean, say, okay, you're off the hook. God was gracious to me. God has forgiven me. I'm going to be gracious to you, and I'm going to forgive you. You know what being gracious is? It's another name for love. The more gracious you are, when you're gracious to somebody, you're loving to them. And love, the Bible tells us, is an antidote to fear. Next verse, 1 John 4:18. There is no fear in love. Instead of perfect love, drives out all fear, because fear has to do with punishment. I don't think God will be merciful or graceful. He's going to punish me. Fear has to do with punishment. The one who fears has not matured in love. Every time you invite God's love in the front door of your life, fear goes out the back door. And every time you invite fear into the front door of your life, love goes out the back door. Why? Because fear is focused on you, and love is focused on God and others. It's gracious. Now, How do you know when somebody doesn't understand the grace of God? They're not gracious to anybody else. Ungracious people are ungraced people. They don't realize how much they've been forgiven, so they want to hold it over everybody else's. If I don't feel forgiven, if I feel guilty and I feel ashamed, I certainly want you feeling it too. Because I don't want you feeling better than me. But if I remember how much God has forgiven me, and I remember how much God has wiped out my guilt, wiped out my shame, I can be pretty gentle with you. I can be pretty gracious. I can let you off the hook. I can cut you some slack. Anytime you see somebody who's ungracious, know they're walking around with a ton of guilt. You may have a mother or a mother-in-law or father or father-in-law or a friend or a neighbor or a brother or sister, and they can't let anybody off the hook. It's because they feel guilty. And as long as they don't feel grace, they're not going to be gracious. But the more grace you feel, the more you know you've been forgiven, the more gracious you're going to be with other people. So I got to stay grateful and generous because God is so good. And I've got to stay gracious to everyone because God is gracious to me. Here's the third one. Finally, to live fearlessly, to live fully and fearlessly, I need to live my life for God's glory because He's going to share His glory with me someday. Right now, you live for the glory of God. And one day, you will receive the glory of God forever and ever and ever. He says He's going to share it with you in heaven. Now, how do you do that? How do I live for God's glory at work? How do I live for God's glory at school? How do I live for God's glory in the neighborhood? How do I live for God's glory with my family? Matthew 5:16, Jesus says this. Let your light shine before others, so that they may see your good works. That's the key, the good works. And give glory to your Father who is in heaven. You just try to do your best living for God. And He says that brings glory to God. What happens when you do that? What happens when you live for God's glory? It opens up your life to more of God's goodness, to more of God's mercy, to more of God's grace, to more of God's glory in your own life. The Bible says this, 1 Peter 1, last verse on your outline, verse 3. God, in His divine power, has given us everything we need for living a godly life. Because of His goodness and mercy, He gives you everything you need. You got it all to live a godly life. Now, this power is given to us through knowing Jesus. And the benefit, He has called us to share in His own goodness and glory. One day, you will share in God's goodness and God's glory. Now, let me wrap this up. When you think about the future, when you think about the next 6 months, the next year, the next 10 years, the rest of your life, how do you see it? Is your mind filled with doubt, confusion, anxiety, fear, worry? It means you're not focused on the last verse of Psalm 23. Surely goodness and mercy will follow me all the days of my life, and I'll dwell in the house of the Lord forever. It's the antidote to the three biggest fears about the future. You see, really, you have a choice. You don't get to choose what's going to happen to you the rest of your life. You don't. But you do get to choose how you respond. You can face the future as a cynic, as a critic, as a pessimist, as a doubter. You can face the future experiencing the worst and expecting the worst. You can face it being ungrateful. You can face it being stingy. You can face your future being ungracious to other people. And you can live for the glory of yourself. Or you can face the future with gratitude and generosity and graciousness and the glory of God. Which one do you think will make you happier? Which one do you think will make you more successful? Which one do you think will bring the smile of God and the reward of heaven? You know, it's amazingly how different you feel about life when you begin to live in the goodness of God and you begin to live for the goodness of God. As I said, there are going to be a lot of events that happen in your life you can't explain, but you can face them confidently because you know surely goodness and mercy are going to follow me. And God will bring good even out of the bad. No matter what, the loss of a loved one, God will bring good out of the bad. Surely goodness and mercy. And I may screw up in the future big time, but God is merciful. And I may be facing all kinds of problems in my life, but ultimately I win because I will dwell in the house of the Lord forever. And I'm going to share in God's glory one day. Me. Why? Because I deserve it? No, because He loves me. Now in Psalm 23, you need to hear all these messages if you haven't. 12 expressions of God's goodness for you. But they're not for everybody. All of these things only happen. Goodness and mercy don't follow everybody. They only follow the person who can say, "The Lord is my shepherd." So who's your shepherd? That's the question of the hour. Who's your shepherd? Are you your own shepherd? Who's running your life? Who's managing your life? Who's the boss of your life? Who is your shepherd? If you're saying, "I'm my shepherd," goodness and mercy aren't following you. And you will not dwell in the house of the Lord forever. This is for people who say, "I'm in the flock. I'm a sheep in God's family. The Lord is my shepherd." And when you can say that, you can say with confidence, "And I will dwell in the house of the Lord forever." Let's bow our heads. Some of you have been attending for months, weeks, maybe even years. You've been listening online, but you've never stepped across the line spiritually. You need to do so right now. You need to say, "I want the Lord to be my shepherd." I'm going to ask everybody who's already done that to be praying right now for everybody else who hasn't done that. And if you've never made that decision, say right now in your heart, "Thank God for His goodness and mercy to you." Say, "Dear God, thank you that you give me what I don't deserve. You give me good things. You are a good God. And God, thank you that you don't give me what I do deserve. You give me mercy." And then say, "Jesus Christ, I want you to be my shepherd and I want you to be my Savior. And I want to follow you the rest of my life with your sheepdogs, goodness and mercy coming up from behind, keeping me on the right path." And say, "God, I humbly ask you to reserve a home for me in heaven because Jesus died to make that possible. As much as I know how, I ask you, Christ, to come into my life and transform me. And I want to be a person who's grateful and generous and gracious and lives for your glory because you are so good to me and you're so generous with me and you're so gracious to me and you're going to share your glory with me one day. That is amazing. Thank you. In your name I pray. Amen." Hi, this is Pastor Rick. If you just prayed to accept Jesus Christ into your heart, congratulations. You're now my brother or sister in the Lord, and you need to tell somebody. And why don't you tell me? Write to me, rick@pastorrick.com. 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I would love to read it. And by the way, I'll send you some free material to help you start in your new journey with the Lord. God bless you.
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3: 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I'm Rory Johnston. 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Coming up, K-Wave is going to split. 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
5: On a recent edition of Pastor's Perspective, we had Pastors Char Brodesson of Calvary Chapel Costa Mesa and Mike Chaddick of Image Church OC answering questions about AI worship music.
6: Yeah, I mean, I don't think that there's any harm, right? I mean, we've had computer-generated music for actually some time, right? Like, we've got tracks and things like this. Of course, they're put together by somebody but on a computer, but they're not real instruments behind these things. So this has been a thing for some time. You've got music in the background like that. You lay in the Psalms over it. I think just for me, you know, I actually write music. I love to play music. I also lead worship. I have been doing that for over 20 years. And so I have I'm very opinionated about AI, and I think just about what it's doing right now, just to the whole, you know, creative industry. And I think, you know, part of what it means to be an image bearer of God is that we create because God is a creator. And I just think that there, you know, there are certain things like, you know, we should be thinking as Christians, at least, of AI as a helpful organizational tool. But I do not believe as Christians we should be looking to AI for generating content. Yeah. I actually think we have our content already. Right. And it's been passed down to us by, you know, through the Holy Spirit, through the prophets and through, you know, men and women of God. And we've received it from the church. Right. It's been passed down. So we have our content, and it's up to us, I think, to really dive into the story in order to express it in the way, you know, that it's unique to us in the sense of my own rehearsing of the story, my own telling of the story of Jesus through my life. Nobody else can do that. And I think that's where we really are called into this creativity, you know, whether we are doing that with the product that we make or we produce, right? That's part of the artistic creative calling that every follower of Jesus has. And so I'm not a fan of the way that many people are using AI right now. I do recognize that it can be an incredibly helpful tool, but if I were to use it, I would take my content already and say, like, help me organize this content. But at the same time, you could push back and say, that's actually part of the creative process as well. Right.
7: Yes. So, yeah. I mean, I think there's just different elements of it. I mean, first of all, you know, if it's like in your case, Caesar, just the AI put together the music and the vocalization. But if it in fact, and this is something I would always want to confirm, like it's literally it's the Bible. It's just taking the Bible. It's not adding to or taking away. Then that's still the creative expression of God speaking through real people, real times, real places that he's chosen. So I think in that regard, I think that's fine. I think that's good. You are being blessed by it. If it's God's word, again, I mean, I'd rather have that, to be honest, than the creative heretical expression of a real person, like if it's wrong. So as far as this particular thing you're talking about, I think that's fine. If it's God's word and you enjoy it, that's great. However, I agree with you, Char. My concern is not Caesar are listening to this, you know, R&B thing that took Psalms and put it into music. I hope the result of the pervasive use of AI does not diminish the creative human expression. In other words, I hope there's not people who've been gifted and called to write and create music who then go, oh, well, AI can do it, because creation is a formative process. Mm-hmm. In other words, it's not just about getting the product. It's about being changed in the process.
6: Yeah.
7: And I think that's the thing that's beautiful about human beings actually making these things. I was actually talking to my daughter about this a while ago, because she's kind of an artist and she's drawing and stuff, and she had some ideas for creations and stuff. And she goes, hey, what do you think, Dad, about AI could just make these designs and stuff? And I was like, yeah, I don't know fully what I think about that. Like, on the one hand, hey, if you like it, you want to make a custom sticker out of this thing AI made, fine. But what I hope it doesn't do is diminish your gift, your ability. Totally. And to be honest, there's a reason you're drawing. There's a reason you're making these designs and these figures, and it's coming from somewhere. And there's something happening in the creative process, and I would assume there's real science behind this, neurology and everything else, but that is actually formative. As you're doing this, you're creating something, and you are now different for having done it.
6: Yeah.
7: And so I would not want AI to take away from that.
6: Yeah.
7: But if it's the case, we can have both. You know, we can listen to this. Hey, just, you know, it's not like I'm not a musician. I just want to hear the Psalms. And hey, this is my genre of music I like. And nobody's done this yet. Right. Yeah. I'm not going to wait 20 years for someone to get around to my niche, you know, genre of music that I like. So I'm going to have AI do it. Hey, if it's the Bible, I think that's great. But like you said, Jar, I do agree with you. I hope the result of that doesn't diminish human participation in the creative process.
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10: Rejoice in the Lord. You see, if these two sisters would just rejoice in the Lord, if they would just rejoice. And what does it mean to rejoice in the Lord? To be thankful. Because your joy comes from your relationship with Jesus, not from your circumstances. Too many are looking for joy from their circumstances.

0: Welcome to Living Way Radio, featuring the verse-by-verse Bible teachings of David Zamora, pastor at Living Way Christian Fellowship in Fontana, California. Today, Pastor David will continue our study in the letter to the Philippians as we look into Philippians chapter 4, A Shepherd's Heart.
1: So, this is kind of here what Paul is saying. So then, he goes on to say, as he's urging them, he's calling for them to intervene. I say we intervene by prayer. That's what we do. Play the peacemaker. That's what we're to do. I mean, everything, just looking for peace. Listen, this is what we need to be doing. And so Paul asking for help really reminds us the importance of church family, you know, assisting in situations like this. Because no matter how you look at it, guys, you know, the whole reconciliation process, not only is he giving us the ministry of reconciliation, but you know, in all of this here, the church is a family. It's a body of believers. And, you know, this is why we kind of do this thing where we say, hey, guys, get up out of your seat and go do this and go do that. And, you know, we have these things after services to, you know, break bread with one another and partake with one another. You know, these things, there's an intended aim. There's a purpose there. There's, you know, the thing is to create, you know, fellowship among the body. Like, we're family. This is the point that Paul is like, hey, listen, all you guys have is each other. Unfortunately, you know, in other parts of the world, they experience that understanding and that dynamic through persecution. When the church is being persecuted, you know, they understand that. They come together, and it might be a small group. Not only do they come together, you know, but they die together. And what does that come from? Of course, they're bannered under the name of Christ, but this is brothers and sisters in the Lord, right? And if the enemy can divide that, if the enemy can get in there and disrupt that, then, you know, there's not really much, you know, that we can do that would advance the ministry, that would advance the kingdom, if you will. So, you know, the idea of family is really important. Now, I know that you probably don't feel like you have a family, but you do. It's a family that is just, I don't want to say dysfunctional, but it is. Right? Because we're all different places, different levels, you know. But at the end of the day, listen, when we call for the church to pray, these are the people that are praying for you. These are the ones that have your back in prayer. And thank God for the ones that don't need to know the details. They're just told to pray, and they pray because God knows the details. And that's better, isn't it? It's not like it's going to change your prayer just because you know what's going on. You know, when you pray, I think without knowing what's going on, I personally feel that it's more of a prayer of faith than one of you knowing what's going on. Because when you know what's going on, you kind of, in your prayer, tell God how to fix it. Lord, I pray that you just fix this right now in Jesus' name, you know, kind of thing. When you don't know what's going on, you know, you're like, Lord, you're almighty. God, you are able. Whatever the circumstances, Lord, I know nothing is too difficult for you. And we're praying more on this with this type of faith that we don't have the details, but we believe that God does. And we're like speaking with such faith. If somebody were to hear you talking to God that way, they'd be like, what's your problem, man? Like, you're crazy. You're talking like if God knows. He does know because he's omniscient. He knows all things. So when you pray with, you know, the omniscience of God at the forefront and the omnipotence of God as well, that he's able, he's all powerful, he's able to do, right? And then you pray in all these things that God is good. God, you do this because you are good, whatever the outcome is, his omnibenevolence. And Lord, you could meet the need even now. Be with them. There's his omnipresence. And you see, the prayer is speaking on God's ability, his power. He's able to do. And then you say, ultimately, Lord, nevertheless, not our will, but yours be done, because God, you are in control. God, you already know the outcome. There's the sovereignty of God. I mean, when you think about this, like, what can counter that prayer? And you might say, I've never heard nobody pray that way. I have. You know, I've had no choice but to pray that way when I had nowhere else to turn but God. And so the family, the body of Christ, listen, praying with such faith and encouragement. And you can only imagine that, you know, even though they give Paul these details, because like Paul's the one that he'll, you know why they tell him? Because he'll address it, right? Remember his letter to the Corinthians, like the first chapter, he just like lays it out. He's like, after he just like encourages them, he says, it's been brought to my attention of those of the household of Chloe that there's divisions, there's schisms among you. And he just lays it out. He doesn't say, you know, I heard, like we try to do. You know, we try to be, you know, somebody told me, we don't want to tell you who told you, you know, but I mean, I do. So be careful if you come tell me something of issue you have, because I'm going to let them know. They're the ones that said it. They're the ones that said it. So that way we can just get it all out, right? And that's what Paul did. He said, some of you are saying that I am of Paul, I am of Apollos, I am of Cephas. Some of you are very spiritual, and you're saying, I am of Jesus. Paul's like, you're all wrong. It's all bad. And so here, as Paul is kind of doing this, he's not shaming these women. He's saying, for the sake of the unity of Christ Jesus in the church, he says, listen, we have a witness. The church at Philippi is a witness to the world around it. And your actions and your attitude in Christ preach a far more louder and powerful gospel than your words can. Because they see a life that is transformed, a life that is changed, a life that God has done a great work in. And remember those people, those ladies that got saved down there by the riverside, right? And they were baptized and they came to faith, and there was rich and there was poor. There was the demon-possessed girl, remember her? She got delivered. She got set free. Like, these are the early converts of the church. And all because God said, Paul, go. So this was very personal for Paul. You know, if you really think about this, remember, God really ministered to Paul in Acts 16 to kind of redirect where he was going. And the Spirit of God suffered him not to go. And he still tried to go. Remember that? He still tried to go in that same. And the Lord did it again. Sometimes that's what we do. God's shutting the door. And, you know, you're hard-headed. You want to still try to go again. And ultimately, the Lord says, okay, now I really got to redirect you. And that's what happened with Paul. And then as he sought the Lord, because he knew this was the Lord's doing, the Macedonian call took place. So there he goes. And then this is how this is all. So for Paul, it's like this work is a work of God's doing. And God forbid it that I allow this contention or this issue between these two ladies to disrupt the work that God is doing there. Guys, let's get it together. There's so many more souls to win for the kingdom and so much more work to do. And so, you know, he reminds everyone why these two sisters need to be reconciled. And he says it here, because of the gospel. It's a wonderful example for peacemakers to follow. And Paul commends and he corrects and he affirms and he admonishes and he reminds and he rebukes. And all for the purpose of what? Because one, he does this because he truly believes with all of his heart they're genuine sisters in the Lord. So the church, Paul is saying here, should be a church that is forgiven. It should be a gracious church. In other words, the church on earth should reflect or emulate the church in heaven, so to speak. And this is, when things like this take place, it's like heaven touching earth. So, think about this. Don't be the point of contention. Don't be the person who causes the division. And you know, you got to ask yourself this question. Do you see yourself as a threat to the unity of the church? Do you see yourself that way? And if you don't, you should. You should. Because we can, if we don't practice Christ, if we don't allow the Lord to work through us, we can be a person who threatens the unity in the church. You don't want to be that person. You know, and so the good thing is, it seems that eventually this thing works out. The next thing we should ask ourselves is, will you ask for help when a situation like this arises? When you have conflict, some people are ashamed and because, you know, they're kind of like, wow, you know, I don't really want to say much. But no, will you say, you know, I don't want there to be issues. I want to be at peace with all men, right? Like the Bible says. Not only that, are you prepared to give help? Maybe you might not be the point of contention, but are you prepared to say, hey, listen, I will walk with that person. I will come alongside them. And I will minister to them. And nobody really likes the task because they're kind of like, you know, it's a lot of work. But what all this requires is grace-filled humility. And notice that divisions in the body like this not only damage the health of the church, but it also affects our witness to the world. And the people see that, and they kind of say things like this, well, why should I go there? I mean, you guys just kind of act like how we act. And, you know, for the most part, we shouldn't feel offended by that. We should be encouraged by that. Like, you know what? They're watching us. And as Paul is telling the church, follow the example of Christ, we should be giving the world an example of what it is to live for Jesus. And you might say, well, yeah, we get out there, we'll go, Pastor, the next time, you know, we're outreaching, we're going to go, we're going to show the world. But Paul is saying, when the church emulates Christ with divisions and schisms in the church, we show the world, we speak louder and greater this way. Why is it that these seem to be the more difficult things to address or deal with in the church? Because the enemy's at work. The longer I can keep you divided on the issue, the longer I can keep you focused on the matter, the longer I can have you thinking about it. Let me pray about it. Let me see how I really feel about this. The enemy wants to occupy space in your head to distract you. And what happens is we are distracted by this. And we're thinking we're being spiritual by trying to figure out this when Paul just simply lays it out. This is what you need to do. And guess what? If this doesn't get dealt with right away, these women know what it is to labor in the gospel. There's no laboring in the gospel if there's division. You see, you kind of see here why the enemy has this here. Because he's like, it's putting a stop to it now. Now you're not out there doing this. Anything he can do to get you tripped up and trapped, he'll do it. Be aware. So he says here in verse 4, rejoice in the Lord always, and again I say rejoice. I love this verse. But you know, what Paul is doing here, he finds it necessary to kind of issue a command to rejoice. You know, when you look at this, I kind of like how he just left this issue of contention and division, and now he's saying, you know, be joyful. Be a person who is rejoicing. Be happy in the Lord. Wake up ready to sing unto the Lord a new song. You know, always be joyful and encouraged in the Lord. Because another struggle for the Christian is maintaining joy. Having a joyful heart. I know tonight that if I were just to say, hey, what's going on with some of you? What do you got going on in your life? You know, you know, I'm probably not going to hear joyful things. I'm going to hear like all these difficult challenges that maybe all of us or some of us are facing. Maybe it might be marital. It might be personal. It might be work-related, resource, whatever the case might be. It just, you know, but what Paul is saying here is, even in those difficult times, rejoice. Because there's a need for joy in your life. This is why he is encouraging and commanding them to rejoice, because he obviously thought that these believers in Philippi, you know, needed to hear it. In other words, he's saying, be joyful, maintain joy. George Mueller puts it this way: the first great primary business every day was to have my soul happy in the Lord. Because we don't always wake up ready to sing. When you read Christian biographies, you'll actually be encouraged that some of our greatest heroes wrestled through seasons of dryness, despair, and discouragement. So what is George Mueller saying? There's a need for you to rejoice. Why? Because as a believer, you're going to go through some trying times. And I think all of us have had our fair share, and maybe you're in one of those times right now, and you might be saying, what's so good about, you know, it's like somebody saying, you know, yeah, are you having a good day? What's so good about today? You know, kind of thing. Well, what happened? Well, you know, and they just go through this whole thing. But at the end of the day, you're born again. At the end of the day, Christ has set you free. At the end of the day, you're making heaven your home. Notice what he says about rejoicing, because the cause really to not rejoice, to not have a joyful heart, to not have a joyful attitude, there are causes that rob us of joy. And he mentions it here in verse 6. He says, be anxious for nothing. Anxiousness will rob you of your joy. You know, sometimes we become anxious about things. You know, there's anxiousness worrying, right? So people have always asked this question, Pastor, is worrying sin? Well, I think to one extent it is. To another extent, there's good worrying and there's sinful worrying. Like good worrying would be like a parent worried about their kid who for the first time is driving home from work or to work. That's a good worry. That's not, you know, you might be anxious because it's like, oh man, for the first time, you know. All of you parents have experienced that, right? Things like, I hope they're okay, I hope they're doing all right. You know, that kind of worry, that's okay. That's good. Because, you know, you're not worried about something that, you know, is outside of your control. And bad worrying is that. Worried about things that is outside of your control and really letting it just take you there where you're not trusting God. And Jesus speaks about that very clearly in Matthew's gospel. He talks about, you know, not allowing yourself to be given over to anxiety, to worry. He's not saying be dismissive about things. He's not saying not to be concerned about things. Like, obviously, you need to be because, you know, we live in a very real world that is fallen. But there are things in this world that are fallen that you and I will never scratch the surface on or be able to affect its change or anything. We turn that over to the Lord, kind of like the anxiety that people have with, you know, what's going to happen in 5 years. And they live their present life right now so consumed and worried about what's going to happen in 5 years that they can't even move on to the next day. And they're worried about it. As if there's no time to waste, and as if their worrying is going to change at all what's happening. And some have let their worry go so far as to affect their faith, affect their life in the Word and trusting God, that they worry more than trusting the Lord. And then you tell them, like, you know, you just got to trust God. God is faithful. The Lord will do this for you. He's there. He's ever present, right? And they're looking at you kind of like, yeah, you know, but I just don't know how this is going to... Listen, trust the Lord. And some of this anxiousness or worry or anxiety, I've seen it. It's literally removed people from their position in the Lord. They've walked away. And now their life's consumed with just worry. They're worried about everything. And then the person who's not worrying, you know, I don't worry about much myself personally. I my wife tells me, she's like, you're just different. You know, you're just different. You know, you don't like worry about things. And, you know, I do, but I don't. Like, I worry, but it's more of like inside. You know what I'm saying? Rather than outside. I don't come all undone like, oh my goodness, this is it, this is over. You know, it's like, why? Why? I'd rather save my energy for other things, right? So, you know, but I do think in my head. You know, I was sharing with my wife just the other night. I go, sometimes, you know, I'll think through things and I'm like, you know, man, what if this doesn't work out? What if God is not in this? You know, then you start wrestling with these thoughts of like, what if God's not even there? What if this is all just a hoax kind of thing, right? You go through this whole thing, you know, the enemy's just bombarding. And this is where faith, you know, really kicks in. It's the substance of things hoped for, the evidence of things not yet seen. And you know, the only thing you have to fall back on is all the times God has rescued you from things in the past. It's like, God, you were faithful then, you'll be faithful now. It's like, how can you sleep at night knowing that this thing's gonna... It's like, because God's in control. I can't make you believe what you don't want to see or yourself, but I just know that He is, because He's done this before. And He's faithful to do it. So in a sense, I bring all that up because this real issue here, Paul is saying, here's another way to kind of get through this. Rejoice in the Lord. You see, if these two sisters would just rejoice in the Lord, if they would just rejoice. And what does it mean to rejoice in the Lord? To be thankful. Because your joy comes from your relationship with Jesus, not from your circumstances. Too many are looking for joy from their circumstances. Paul isn't writing this letter from a sweet beach house. He's in prison in Rome. He's not on vacation. He's not, you know, out on a yacht somewhere hanging out, right? I mean, he's literally in prison, chained to a soldier. And the prison is not like prisons today. Today they're like hotels compared to there. Like a dungeon with the elements. And there's hunger and all of these things. And yet, what is he doing? When you look at this here, you know, I'm sure the Philippians remembered at the start of the church. Remember when he cast out the demon out of that girl. Remember that? And they threw Paul and Silas in prison. What did they do? They rejoiced. They sang. They worshiped God. Like you know, and what is he doing? Well, if you really think about it, you know, some people think that joy comes when you get desires. But no, the Bible really teaches you and I that joy comes from the Lord and that alone. Joy comes from you not getting what you deserve. Joy comes from you getting what you don't deserve, right? Like, you know, heaven and not getting judgment. You should rejoice in the fact that tonight you're on your way to heaven. If this all ends today, you're there. And nobody can stop that. No, the enemy, that's what he wants to discourage you and overwhelm you and get you to think like, you know, the ministry of reconciliation, even though God has given to the church to reach a lost world, but to also work among the body of Christ with one another. And I think there's an encouragement here. We have a reason. You have a reason to be joyful. You might say, my situation is not joyful. It is stressful. Keep in mind, guys, that joy comes from your relationship with Jesus, not your circumstances. So yes, you might be overwhelmed with your circumstance, but notice it comes from Jesus. It comes from Jesus. It comes from all that He's done for you and through you by the power of the Spirit. So rejoice in the Lord always. And notice what He says, the emphasis again. He says, and again, I will say rejoice.
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4: 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Coming up next, it's a new beginning with Greg Laurie. 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
10: And today we're going to look at Revelation chapter 22, verse 6. It says, "Behold, I come quickly. Blessed is he that keepeth the sayings of this prophecy." And in verse 12, "Behold, I come quickly, and my reward is with me, to give every man according as his work shall be." And so with everything happening in the world, shutdowns and governmental things and wars and everything else, it's good just to remind ourselves of our ultimate hope. It rests in Christ. It's defined by Christ. We're in this world, but we're passing through. And our ultimate promise and reward is going to be with him upon his return, and then fellowship with him forever. And so he lets us know he's coming quickly, and it's been distant. But there's several other promises that he had. We had a promise, Genesis 3:15, of Jesus Christ. That was fulfilled. Abraham was promised a son. That was fulfilled. David was promised that he would be king, and that was fulfilled. We were promised a Messiah. That was fulfilled. We were promised that Israel would be reconstituted as a nation. That was fulfilled. And so the greatest promise, even though it seems delayed from our perspective and it's been some time, is rooted in him. And so he's coming, and that's the ultimate expression of our hope. It's rooted in his faithfulness. It's a certainty, and it's the only thing that's worth all of our hope, all of our trust, and all of our expectation. And so whatever we're experiencing and whatever we're looking at in this world that comes and goes, that disappoints one minute and has us satisfied as the next, we want to realign ourselves and focus on the Lord, his faithfulness, his promise, and the fact that that's just the ultimate expression of everything that we have and everything that we expect. He's coming quickly, and we'll be rewarded for our faithfulness in following him as his children and as his servants. And so, Father, thank you for your perfect plan of salvation. Jesus was called the Lamb slain before the foundation of the world. An eternity past, and you fulfilled that to our benefit. So we pray, Father, that you would remind us of the hope that we have in you and your faithfulness in Jesus Christ. And we pray, Father, in the name of Jesus, when we are dealing with things here, when we're bothered, if we're disappointed, or if we're uncertain about what's taking place, that you would center our heart in you and your faithfulness in your word and the hope that we have of dwelling with you forever. You're so loving and your plan is so perfect, and we thank you for that in Jesus' name.
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13: Coming up today, Pastor Greg Laurie points out how the Lord is looking for honesty. He's looking for those with pure hearts.
12: A hypocrite is a person who is putting on a performance. They're playing a role. They're hiding behind a mask, and God doesn't like it when you do that. Better to be an honest sinner than a lying saint or

0: hide behind a facade, a false front, trying to pretend we're someone we're not. But we're not fooling God, right? He knows who we really are. In fact, He knows us better than we know ourselves. Well, today on A New Beginning, Pastor Greg Laurie points out the peril of living an imitation life. It's a disappointment to the Lord, and our act may not be believable to those around us either. It's a good opportunity for a reset and to live a life of transparent honesty going forward.
1: The title of my message today is Honest to God. On Halloween, you know, maybe you put on a costume, maybe you put on a mask, and you pretend to be something that you are not. That's what I want to talk about. And my message today that I'm calling Honest to God is you don't want to be a hypocrite. And a technical definition of a hypocrite is it's someone who's playing a part. Someone who is effectively an actor. They're presenting an image that is not really them, and they want you to believe that they are this person. And in context, this would be a person pretending to be a Christian and is actually not a Christian at all. Now, let's be honest. One of the things that keeps non-believers away is hypocrisy in the church, right? How many of you have heard some non-believers say, well, the reason I don't go to church is there are too many hypocrites there. Have you heard that one? Yeah, we have all heard it. What are you going to say? No. Come to our church, it's hypocrite-free. That's impossible. I sometimes say to people, well, if you find a perfect church and there's no hypocrites in it, please don't join it because you'll ruin it, right? We are imperfect people serving a perfect God. And if we're honest, we all have moments of hypocrisy. But sometimes this is used as an excuse. That non-believers offer as to why they will not become Christians. I was at a Harley dealership a while ago, and some guy, I was talking to him about the Lord, and he said, well, you know, what about all the different religions?

loud Harley rode by with super loud pipes. I said, you hear that? That is the sound of a genuine Harley Davidson motorcycle. And he said, yeah, that's right. And I said, and there's a lot of imitations out there on the road, but there's only one Harley. And I have to say, riding in a Harley myself, when you see someone coming on the other side of the road toward you, if you ride a Harley, you do this little sideways wave. If you're a rider, you know what I'm talking about. As you kind of ride, you just kind of go, hey, you like that? But if they're on another kind of motorcycle, you don't acknowledge them. Okay, it's kind of an elitist thing because we think we're cool when we're not, but whatever. But my point was, just because there's imitations doesn't mean there is not a genuine, and in fact, the very existence of all the imitations shows there has to be the real one there somewhere. So here's the devil's thinking. He knows there's the genuine Savior, Jesus Christ. He knows it's through Christ that people come to God. Therefore, he effectively floods the market with cheap imitations to distract and divert people from the real thing. But let's understand what a hypocrite really is. A hypocrite is not a Christian who's following Christ and slips up. Because the people appoint an accusing finger. You just got angry. You exceeded the speed limit while you were driving. You were unkind. You didn't do this exactly right. And we all have moments where we don't live up to the standards we have in Scripture and the faith that we have. But that happens. But that's not hypocrisy. That is, well, humanity. We're all going to fall short. But the difference between a person who falls short and admits it and is sorry for it and tries to do better and a person who's playing a role is one is trying, one is walking with the Lord, the other isn't walking with the Lord at all. Look, we're all going to fall short in some way, shape, or form. The fact is, the further we go in the Christian life, the more we realize we need to grow. And so here is the difference. A hypocrite is a person who is putting on a performance. They're playing a role. They're hiding behind a mask, and really, they're not a believer at all. And ironically, hypocrites are often the most critical people of all. It doesn't surprise me when I find a hypercritical person turn out to be guilty of sins that are far worse than the sins they're criticizing in other people's lives. I bring this up because we're going to look at a very interesting couple in the Bible. Ananias and Sapphira. They were two hypocrites who found out the hard way that you can't pull the wool over God's eyes. Now, here's the thing to remember. Jesus saved his most scathing words, not for sinners, but for hypocrites. He saved his most scathing words for the Pharisees. Now, being a Pharisee was not in and of itself a bad thing. A Pharisee could be a very devout man. He could be a man who really sought to know God by memorizing the Scripture and living by the standards he lived by. But unfortunately, many of the Pharisees had no interest in God at all. And for them, it was more about theater. And Jesus was very critical of them, calling them whitewashed tombs, which means you look good on the outside, but you're dead in the inside. In contrast, with sinners, Jesus was incredibly compassionate. Take the woman caught in the act of adultery as an example. The Pharisees grabbed her, threw her before Jesus, not because they cared about the law or what was right or wrong. They just wanted to put him to a test that hopefully he would fail. They throw her down at the feet of Christ. They say, the law says this woman should be put to death. What do you say? Jesus looks around at these creepy, self-righteous, arrogant hypocrites. And we read that he stoops down and writes in the sand. Stands up, writes in the sand again. Then he looks at them and says, let him that is among you without sin cast the first stone. And the Bible says they left from the eldest to the youngest. Now he looks at this woman, who actually was guilty of this sin. And he says, woman, where are your accusers? She says, I have none, Lord. It's interesting, the very word that he used for woman is it's a term of respect. It's almost as though he called her ma'am or lady.
I don't know if she'd ever been called that.

0: before. But he said, ma'am, lady, woman, where are your accusers? Showing that he didn't just see her for what she was, he saw her for what she could become. Yeah, at that moment she was an immoral woman caught in the act. But he saw that she could become a woman of God. Woman, lady, ma'am, where are your accusers? I have none, Lord. Then go and sin no more. And we see this over and over again. He's loving and patient and compassionate with sinners, even being called the friend of sinners, but very quick to deal with self-righteous hypocrites. Listen to this. Better to be an honest sinner than a lying saint.
1: 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We really enjoy hearing when people appreciate Pastor Greg's messages.
2: I just wanted to let Greg know that he has inspired my life. I feel like he's an older brother, and he's given me so much hope and love through the Word of Christ. I just retired as a law enforcement after 41 years, and thank you for everything you do in bringing the Word of Christ to the lost and to the needy. Take care.
1: It's a blessing to know that listeners are hearing these messages and God is using His Word to touch hearts. How have Pastor Greg's studies impacted your life? Would you let him know? Send an email to greg@harvest.org. Well, today, Pastor Greg is presenting a study of the sin of Ananias and Sapphira in a message called Honest to God. Let's listen.
0: So here we come now to the story of how the devil changes his approach. At first, he attacked the church outwardly, and that blew up in his face. Instead of weakening the church, it strengthened the church. So now he comes in a different way. First, he came like a lion. Now he's going to come like a serpent, just like he came to Eve in the Garden of Eden, slithering in. That's how the devil often works. He'll attack you on the outside, and you're fighting him here, but you might be letting him in somewhere else. So let's get the backdrop of the story. Barnabas is seen giving a gift to the church for the use of ministry. Now, I love Barnabas. He's called the son of consolation. Whenever you read about Barnabas, he's encouraging someone. And here he is giving this. Now, no one forced him to do this. No one pressured him to do this. And periodically, we have people come to us and say, I want to give a gift to the ministry because I want to invest in what you guys are doing. And we're so appreciative of that. But here's the thing. This was voluntary. He didn't have to do it, but he wanted to do it. And other members in the church did the same thing. They were sort of pitching in and helping out because some believers, because of persecution, were losing their employment. They needed help. So the church was pooling their resources. It wasn't forced on them by the government. It was voluntarily done by members of the church, of the congregation. But so Ananias and Sapphira see this and they think, wow, look at how the people appreciate this. We want to be seen as virtuous people too. So this is what happens next. And one of the most shocking stories in the Bible, quite candidly. Acts chapter 5, starting in verse 1. I'm reading from the New Living Translation. There was a man named Ananias, who with his wife Sapphira sold some property. He brought part of the property to the apostles, but claimed it was the full amount. His wife agreed to this deception. Underline that, this deception. Then Peter said, Ananias, why has Satan filled your heart? You lied to the Holy Spirit, and you kept some of the money for yourself. This property was yours to sell or not sell, as you wish or not. And after selling it, the money was yours to keep or to give away. Why would you do a thing like this? You're not lying to us, you're lying to God. And as soon as Ananias heard these words, he fell to the ground and died. And everyone who heard about it was terrified. Well, then some young men wrapped him in a sheet, took him out and buried him. About 3 hours later, his wife comes in, not knowing what had happened. Peter asks her, what was this price you and your husband received for the land? She said, yeah, that was the price. Peter said, how could the two of you even think of doing a thing like this? conspiring together to test the Spirit of the Lord. Just outside that door are the young men who buried your husband, and they'll carry you out too. And instantly, she fell to the floor and died, and the young men saw she was dead, and they carried her out and buried her beside her husband. And great fear gripped the entire church and all the others who heard what happened. We'll stop there. How's that for a story? Wow. Why did God deal so severely with these two people? Because they committed a specific sin against the Spirit that still can be committed today. They lied to the Spirit of God. Verse 4, you've not lied to men, but to God. Their sin was they lied to the Holy Spirit. The Holy Spirit is a member of the Trinity, Father, Son, and Holy Spirit. The Holy Spirit has a will. The Holy Spirit has a personality. The Holy Spirit can be specifically sinned against. There are specific sins identified in the Bible that can be committed against the Holy Spirit. For instance, you can insult the Spirit. You can resist the Spirit. You can lie to the Spirit, as the story here shows, and you can blaspheme the Spirit. So what is this about? Again, Ananias and Sapphira were hypocrites. They were playing a part. They were pretending to be something that they were not. They wanted people to think they were really devoted to God when they weren't. Now, before we criticize them, let's just ask ourselves this question. Have we ever done anything like this? The answer is yes. Here's how. You know, we put on a performance. Maybe there's a prayer meeting and it's our turn to pray. And we hog the prayer. You ever pray with people like that? They just pray forever, forever. And it's a very flowery prayer. Because what are they doing? They want to impress you, right? Oh, our Father, we thank Thee today. And I thank You, Lord, as I was studying Your Word for 3 hours, how You spoke to my heart. And then, Lord, as I was actually leading people to Christ on the way over here, 6 or 7, as I recall. But, Lord, what is that all about? You're talking more about You than the Lord. And so this is the thing. We can do the same thing. In fact, Jesus called out the Pharisees in Matthew 6. In a modern translation, he says, be especially careful when you're trying to be good so you don't make a performance out of it. It might be good theater, but the God who made you will not be applauding. Don't pray for theater. Don't worship for theater. You know, some people always say, I'm going to really just, you know, sing louder and lift my hands higher. And that's all good. We want that. But don't do it in a way where you're drawing unnecessary attention to yourself. Sometimes people will pretend to be a Christian when it works to their benefit. Maybe you're a Christian girl, and some guy comes up and says, hey, I'd like to take you out for dinner. And you say, well, I don't want to be involved with anyone who's not a Christian. Are you a Christian? And he says, yeah. Hallelujah. Even the way he said it was kind of creepy. It's like, yeah. Doesn't the Bible say something about greeting one another with a holy kiss? So come here, hold on. That guy might be lying to your face, right? Or maybe when you go to buy a vehicle, a number of years ago, I was looking at some truck and the car dealer was cussing up a blue streak, all this profanity. And then he says, so tell me, what's your name, Greg? Yeah, what do you do for a living? I'm a pastor. All of a sudden, it's like, hallelujah, praise the Lord, brother. I'm like, give me a break. Just be an honest sinner, not a lying car dealer. Sometimes when someone's running for office and they want to get the evangelical vote, all of a sudden, there's the little religious rhetoric in their speeches, and they show up at church, and they want to be noticed, and hey, everybody, look, yeah, here I am. So be careful to not put on a performance. God doesn't like it when you do that. Again, let me emphasize, better to be an honest sinner than a lying saint. So don't put this show on. That's what Ananias and Sapphira were doing. They were pretending to be something they were not.

0: Pastor Greg Laurie, urging lifestyles of transparent honesty as we walk with the Lord. Good insight today here on A New Beginning. When we're pretending to be a believer, most people can see right through that. And God can always see right through that. How is your relationship with the Lord? Have you ever come to Him and asked Him to forgive you of your sins? Have you decided to follow Him? Pastor Greg, what would you say to the person listening who's not sure if they've ever come to the Lord and asked Him to be their Savior?
1: Yes, I think they need to make this commitment to Christ. Here's what the Bible says. Whoever will call upon the name of the Lord will be saved. So you need to reach out to God. Not just think about it. Not just say, one of these days I would like to. Just do it. In fact, you can do it right now. You say, well, how do I call out to the name of the Lord? You do it through prayer. God is just a prayer away. How about if I lead you in a prayer? And you could pray this prayer after me. You can pray it out loud if you like. You can pray it quietly in your heart. But direct this prayer toward God, and you could pray it after me right now. You ready? Pray this after me. Lord Jesus, I know that I'm a sinner, but I know that you're the Savior, and I want a relationship with you. So as your word says, I'm calling on the name of the Lord. I'm asking you to save me from my sin, and I'm asking that we begin a new relationship today. Thank you for loving me and sending your son Jesus to die on the cross for my sin and then raising him from the dead. I now put my faith and trust in Jesus Christ, and I ask this in Jesus' name. Amen.
0: Amen. And listen, if you have just prayed along with Pastor Greg and you've meant those words sincerely, well, let us be the first to welcome you into the family of God. 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Pastor Greg would like to send you his New Believer's Bible. 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You know, Pastor Greg, there are times when we have the privilege of praying with someone to accept Christ.
1: Yes.
0: And when that happens, you know, we really want to give them something to follow up.
1: Yeah.
0: And obviously, a Bible is a great option, the best option. And you have a new book, What Every Growing Christian Needs to Know. It kind of sounds like that would be a great introduction to the Christian life.
1: Yeah, I think so, Dave. I think it'd be very helpful because, you know, you wonder, where do I go now? You know, when I became a Christian at the age of 17, no one gave me anything. They didn't give me a Bible. They didn't say, Greg, you need to start going to church now. And the school bell rang because it happened on my high school campus, and I literally had no idea what to do next. And thank God a guy I didn't know from Adam's house cat, and I don't know that Adam had a house cat, but it's an expression. Anyway, this guy named Mark comes up to me. He introduces himself. He takes me to church, and effectively he started to disciple me. That was so important. But I want to help other people sort of be like Mark was to me. And this is a resource you could put in the hands of a new believer. In fact, you could go through it with them, and it would be helpful to you as well. You could break things down and explain it. You could start a little small group and invite new believers over to it. But this is something that will be a blessing to them because, you know, when I read a book, I'm not trying to impress anyone, Dave. I'm not some prolific author. I speak in a very plain, understandable way. And by the way, that's intentional. I heard one great Bible preacher from days gone by who said the objective of preaching is to get the cookies on the bottom shelf where the kids can get to them. So I try to do that. I use humor. I use illustration. I try to write in a language, in a way of speaking that people understand, because I just want them to internalize these truths. You know, and I have to say that the Bible says of Jesus, the common people heard him gladly. He wasn't trying to impress the Pharisees and the Sadducees and the religious elite of the day. In fact, he had some pretty scathing words for them. He was trying to communicate with the regular folk out there who just wanted to get closer to God. So if you want to learn more about how to get the most out of your Bible study and how to pray more effectively and how to share your faith in a way that you'll see results, then you want to order a copy of this new book, What Every Growing Christian Needs to Know.
0: 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Well, next time, Pastor Greg has more insights on the dangers of lying to the Spirit and the other offenses we can commit against the Lord. 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
2: 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Dave Rolfe is in Luke 15. 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
5: 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August 15. In harmony with God's plan. When God saw what they did, how they turned from their evil way, God relented of the disaster that he had said he would do to them, and he did not do it. But it displeased Jonah exceedingly, and he was angry. Jonah chapter 3 verse 10 through chapter 4 verse 1. Even prophets sometimes have a lot to learn. After his time in the belly of the fish, Jonah was no longer disobedient, but he was perplexed in his obedience, wrestling still with God's sovereign grace. Although, having initially sought to run away from God's purposes for him, Jonah had gone where he'd been told to go and had said what he'd been told to say. He was by no means in harmony with God's gracious plan for Nineveh. Revival had broken out in a city that had been completely hardened to the God of Israel, and the prophet of God responded in anger towards his God. Yet even though Jonah was churlish and narrow-minded and responded wrongly to God's kindness, God didn't write him off. He had already provided a large fish to save Jonah from disobedience. He could justifiably have provided a large lion to eat him too. But he didn't, because he is gracious and compassionate. He treated Jonah with patience and kindness to bring him to the realization that what was wrong, more than any other thing, was his attitude. Jonah's reaction to the Ninevites' repentance was strange for a preacher. We may have expected him to be grateful that God chose not to cast him off, but to give him the privilege of being used in his service. Instead, the city's repentance displeased Jonah exceedingly. A literal translation of this verse takes it a step further. It was evil to Jonah, a great evil. The absence of the calamity that he expected, a judgment which he thought and hoped would come upon Nineveh, proved to be a calamity in his own heart and mind. Unpalatable though it sounds, we may see our attitudes and reactions reflected in Jonah's. We may go where we're told to go,
6: We may say what we're told to say, we may externally conform to all that God has called us to do, and yet, at the very core of our lives, we may not really be in harmony with how His plan is unfolding. We may long for judgment to fall rather than mercy to be extended. We may chafe against God blessing others in ways that He has not blessed us, or blessing others without them showing the commitment to His mission that we think we have displayed. We may find ourselves telling God how He ought to arrange things in His world. What will bring us into line with His compassion and send us joyfully on His mission? Simply this, to understand that we are no better than anyone else, no less deserving of His wrath, and no more deserving of His kindness. As it demonstrates the mercy of God, the cross humbles our hearts and fills them with the same compassion and grace that took His Son to Calvary. Are you struggling to live with such compassion toward others? Gaze at the cross and ask the Lord to teach you what Jonah also needed to learn.
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10: 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That's actually a more wasted life.

0: 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Pastor Dave Rolfe is developing a series on the parables of Jesus. And today draws our attention to what's commonly referred to as the parable of the prodigal son. But Pastor Dave believes could be more aptly titled the parable of the prodigal brothers. We'll come to realize there are really two wasteful brothers in this story. We're in Luke chapter 15.
1: Well, we are in a series on the parables of Jesus. Parables are the main way that Jesus taught. He told stories. Stories can say so much more than propositional truth. A factual lecture is not the most powerful way to bring across a teaching. But a story that draws connections is something that's really effective at for the sake of learning. And Jesus knew that. And so over and over again, he tells these parables. And so we're going through a series where we're looking at some of the main ones. Today, we're going to be in Luke chapter 15. So you can turn over there. We'll begin with verse 11. And this is the story that's typically called the prodigal son. The word prodigal generally is taken to mean wasteful. And so you're familiar with the guts of the story. There's one son that takes his inheritance and goes and squanders it. That's why he's always called the prodigal, the wasteful son. And then there's an older brother, and his attitude isn't so good toward his younger brother. There's a father who lovingly receives him back. The story is a very familiar one. However, I think a lot of times we miss maybe the point of the parable. You see the context if you go back up to verse 2 in this chapter, and you see where it was the Pharisees and scribes who were complaining about Jesus hanging out with sinners and eating with them. And so they were judging Jesus for being friendly with bad people. And as a result, he told stories about a lost sheep, a lost coin, and in this case, a lost son. But when you understand the story, the parable of the prodigal son is one that ultimately comes all the way back to where Jesus is focusing his attention on these phony, self-righteous people and why ultimately they are the object of his uneasiness, of his wanting to explain to them, look in the mirror, look at yourself, see what you are. And it's a really powerful teaching, I think. And personally, I've entitled this The Prodigal Brothers, because there are really two wasteful brothers. One who squandered his inheritance, and the other one who squanders an opportunity for relationship. And I would suggest to you that the parable is addressed not at the kid who blows his money, but at the kid who, in the end, doesn't have his father's heart. And so, you know, let's jump into this story and see what the Lord has for us. He starts out in verse 11. A certain man had two sons, and the younger of them said to his father, "Father, give me the portion of goods that falls to me." So he divided to them his livelihood. Now, right away, this sounds like a weird story. Like, what parent, if the son says, "I want my inheritance," and so he gives it to him right then? Well, this is a story. He's not suggesting that this is necessarily good parenting, but it's a part of the story. But also, there are people who take this too far, and they say, what this guy is saying is, you know, the kid is saying, "Dad, I wish you were dead so I could inherit your money." And that's really not, that's going way too far. It wasn't unusual for a father at some point, after having trained his kids, to dividing up his liquid assets in order to give the children a chance to get some experience making investments and creating a life of their own. Don't think that the father, and of course you may realize that if there were two kids, well, the older kid would always get twice as much as everyone else, which if you're an older kid, you think that's awesome. But this wasn't like everything that his dad had. It was probably the idea is, okay, you're the second kid, so you will get 30%, a third of what my investment money is right now. doesn't mean that he gave him his business, his house, his everything else, because it's clear later on in the story that the guy still has his place. He still has his, you know, servants and all that. So, again, a lot of times people don't even think about this and understand it exactly. But, in fact, he liquidated a chunk of his assets and gave some to the younger brother because that's what he wanted. He didn't, people say, the kid was like saying, I wish you were dead. That's really unfair, even to an imaginary kid. So he said, not many days after, the younger son gathered all together, cashed in, and he journeyed to a far country, and there he wasted his possessions with prodigal living. Now, that word prodigal, we say that it means wasteful. Certainly the word wasted means he made some really bad investments. But prodigal just means that he distributed it. This word, same Greek word, is used to refer to how God distributes to people. So don't make it say more than it is. Easily in this story, it would make sense that the kid, I mean, this is typical. Young people think they know everything, right? I mean, I did when I was young. I can't believe how smart I used to be. You know, and it's not all on account of fading memory. It's just when you're younger, you look at it and life looks very simple. And you think you can do this. You think you can do better. You know more. Just because you know more how to use a cell phone than old people. So, you know, but he goes out and he tries to make a go of it in a whole other country, which is sort of admirable in a way. He wants to make it on his own. And he goes out and he does it, but it didn't work out very well. And so it says that when he had spent all, he was completely bankrupt, there arose a severe famine in the land. Now, the famine could have easily been the reason why his investments went bad. I mean, it'd be like if somebody says, I have this great investment plan, and then they invested, and then there's, you know, COVID happens or whatever, and now, oh, no. This is everything I do turns into a bad investment. So for one reason or another, the kid's investments didn't work out. And in this case, it was connected to this famine. He probably bought, you know, stock in, you know, a fast food company. And so then he began to be in want. He was really feeling desperate. And so he went and he joined himself to a citizen of that country. He linked up with someone who had a way to still make a living, and he sent him into the fields to feed swine. Now, remember, Jesus is telling the story to scribes and Pharisees who would be disgusted by the idea of a guy feeding pigs because pigs were things that the Jews were really against. They were just so disgusting. Personally, I like bacon, but, you know, so I'm like, But so he gets his job feeding swine, pretty humbling, I guess. And he would gladly have filled his stomach with the pods that the swine ate, and no one gave him anything. Now, a lot of times people here read this and it's translated the cobs, and it's the idea that he was feeding, you know, corn to the pigs and he wanted to just eat the cobs. The word that's translated here was something that's called St. John's bread. It was a plant that had a sweet thing in the middle of it. The reason it's called St. John's is that supposedly it's what John the Baptist ate while he was in the wilderness. So it's not disgusting, but they would feed it to swine because it would give them energy and keep them going, and it was readily accessible. But he was watching the swines eat. It's not like he didn't have anything to eat. Certainly he could have eaten some of this bread, but he's looking at it and going, man, these pigs are happy to eat this stuff, and here I am. And something jogged in his mind, and he said, when he came to himself, in verse 17, you ever get to the point where you lose sight of who you are, where you just kind of forget, and things happen, there are twists and turns in life developing, and you totally forget who you are, and you become someone totally different. And then at some point, something happens and you're like, what am I doing? Why am I here? Why? What ever put me in this situation. Things never get really better until you come to yourself. See, you have within you the capacity to figure things out because God loves you, created you, put within you an ability, a capacity, a spirit to be able to communicate with him and to hear from him. But when you're pretending to be something that you aren't, you block out the opportunity for that truth to really sink in. And so this kid, at some point, he was playing a part. He was like the cool guy, I'm a big businessman, I'm going to turn this around. And all of a sudden, he's like, what am I doing here? How did this happen? And so he came to himself. I love that. And he said, how many of my father's hired servants have bread enough and to spare, and I perish with hunger? He's like, boy, when I used to be the spoiled little kid, thinking I knew everything, thinking I was smarter than my dad, there were people that worked for my dad that at least had decent food to eat. And so he says, I will arise, verse 18, and go to my father. And now he starts practicing his speech already. I'm going to say to my father, Father, I have sinned against heaven and before you. That's a great way to start. That's such a powerful awareness and such a powerful introduction to be able to just simply say, Father, I have sinned. Why do we have such a hard time admitting that we sin? Why do we have such a hard time admitting that we've been wrong? We do it enough. We're certainly wrong enough. I remember a teacher that I had one time in graduate school who said he would make a mistake and somebody would correct him and he'd go, I'd worry about it if it was the first mistake I made today. It's like, I know I'm wrong a lot, but knowing that you're wrong is a huge step toward making things right. And so he's cruising along thinking that he could do no wrong. And now finally, the big awareness. I'm going to go tell my dad that I'm wrong. Father, I've sinned. You know, and it's not just that I've sinned. He said, I've sinned against heaven and before you. And I am no longer worthy to be called your son. I'm not asking to come back as a son. Make me like one of your hired servants. He goes, I'd just be happy to be there and have a job and have food to eat. And so he's having this epiphany of that's what I need to do. So he's working on his speech. When he goes and runs into his dad, his dad doesn't even let him finish the speech. But the important part of it is I've sinned. He's ready to admit that. Anybody who doesn't admit that they've sinned, as we'll see with the older brother, there's no hope for you. So he says, he arose and he came to his father. But when he was still a great way off, his father saw him and had compassion and ran and fell on his neck and kissed him, literally kissed him repeatedly. Surprising that the dad would notice when he's a long ways off, because there was no indication of anything that the kid's, you know, he's in another country. You think it's over, and yet somehow there's something in the heart of the father that's watching the horizon and doesn't wait for him to get all the way there, runs to him and smothers him with kisses, and, you know, he has this compassion. And the son started into his speech, Father, I have sinned against heaven and in your sight, and I'm no longer worthy to be called your son. And his dad's like, that's okay. You're my son. And you don't need to say anything more. I'm not asking for an explanation. I'm just glad you're home. And so the father, before he could even say, can I have a job? The father said to his servants, bring out the best robe and put it on him. And put a ring on his hand and sandals on his feet. All of these were symbols that he wasn't a slave. Slaves would not wear sandals. Slaves would never wear jewelry. Slaves would certainly not wear a fancy robe. So it's like already there's something going on here that he isn't just applying for a job as a servant. He would have been fine with that. But then the dad says in verse 23, bring the fatted calf here and kill it, and let us eat and be merry. For this my son was dead. I thought he was dead. And he's alive again. He was lost and he's found. And they began to celebrate, to be merry. Now, so far, the Pharisees and scribes are probably cool with this story. Because it's like, oh yes, a rebellious son. He goes off and he loses everything. And then he comes back and they all lived happily ever after. They're fine probably with that part of the story. But then it gets personal. Because the second brother, the eldest brother, comes into the story now. And it becomes pretty obvious who he is representing. It's the scribes and the Pharisees. So it starts getting sticky. The older brother shows up. He was in the field, and as he came and drew near to the house, verse 25, he heard music and dancing. So he called one of the servants and asked what these things meant. And he said to him, your brother has come. Because your dad has received him safe and sound, he killed the fatted calf. He's doing a barbecue. But he was angry, and he would not go in. So the dad had to come out, and he pleaded with him, come on, man. So he answered and said to his father, lo, these many years I have been serving you. I've been faithful to you all this time, and I still am every day. I never transgressed your commandment at any time. Literally, I have never broken one of your commandments. I have never done anything wrong ever. That's what this means. Kind of brash. And yet, you never gave me a young goat that I might make merry with my friends. With this attitude, I don't know if he had any friends, but as soon as this son of yours, not as soon as my brother, as soon as your son came, who has devoured your livelihood, everything you worked for, he devoured it with harlots. Now, why does he say that? I think one reason why we have the idea of the younger brother's just out partying in Vegas until he loses everything is because of this statement. But in reality, there's no reason to believe that the kid wasn't well-meaning in trying to do business. And again, there's a famine, it doesn't work out, and he loses it. The older brother is probably thinking, oh, this is what he's doing. He's just out being a sleaze. And so he lays this out there. Now, if he had known where his brother was, you'd think maybe he would have gone and looked for him, but that's beside the point. But he goes, look, he's just blown everything, and now you killed the fatted calf for him. It's not fair. The dad said in verse 31, son, you are always with me, and all that I have is yours. But it was right that we should make merry and be glad, for your brother was dead and is alive again, and was lost and is found. Crickets. You know, it's like these scribes and Pharisees are like, wow, that's a story. That's pretty condemning in reality. Because, as I said, it turns out there are two prodigal sons. There are two prodigal brothers. The one son squandered, wasted, mismanaged assets, lost everything, and then came to himself, realized that he was a sinner, and came and returned to his father. It's not that it's not a tragedy. He certainly, his dad had worked hard for those assets that he squandered. But in the end, the dad didn't even care about that. He was only earning assets in order to try to bless his kids. And so for the dad, it was never about the stuff. It was never about the money. It was never about the value. It was always about the relationships. So, you know, he squandered in that way. But it turns out there's more than one way to waste your life. You can waste your life by doing stupid things that cost you, that hurt others. Or you can waste your life living life thinking that you're perfect. living life thinking that you don't have weaknesses that other people have, that you have never done anything wrong ever in your life, that's actually a more wasted life. You know people that, you know, have this idea that they don't ever do anything wrong. There's a, in Christianity, there's a holiness movement that actually taught that you can get to a point where now you don't sin anymore. I remember listening to a woman preacher who was advocating this, and she said, you know, I've gotten to the point where I'm growing in the Lord so much that it's been years since I've sinned. And I'm like, ding, ding, ding. You just did, lady. You understand what you're doing? You're delusional if you think you don't sin. So, but at the same time, if you think you don't sin that much, or if you, when you start thinking that there are certain sins that are worse than other sins, and your sins are the more friendly type, like you can really harp on people who are alcoholics if you're not an alcoholic, but at the same time, you can order three Big Macs and think that that's fine. Well, it's not as much. The Bible has more to say about gluttony than it says about homosexuality or some other things. You don't calculate how damaging something is by how many times they're mentioned. But the point is, we excuse, like C.S. Lewis says, we always think the worst sins are the sins that we're not tempted to commit. But in the end, that wastes your life because you end up like the older brother. Nobody really relates to you. You don't really have friends. You don't know how to celebrate. You feel uncomfortable when other people are celebrating. You're not good with loving and accepting someone who has turned their life around because you're stuck in your phony self-righteousness. And you're wasting your life.
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1: You don't want to waste life on purpose, but at the same time, I would suggest somebody who trashes their life and that turns their life around is way ahead of somebody who never does anything really blatantly wrong, and now they think they're better than other people. And so, two prodigals, one arguably more dangerous than the other, because that's the one that ultimately was the scribes and the Pharisees. It's the point of the story.
0: We'll come back to the story on the prodigal brothers next time on The Balanced Word with Pastor Dave Rolfe. 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

0: sharing life, delivering truth, giving hope, and your home for worship and the Word on the weekends. 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Up next, it's Truth for Life with Alistair Begg. Alistair Begg is in John chapter 9 and the story of Jesus healing the blind man from birth.
1: I once read about a letter written to God by a little boy named Norman. Dear God, Norman wrote, on the map of the world, did you draw the lines around the countries? If you didn't, who did? 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Fortunately, the Bible gives us the answer. The Apostle Paul was speaking to a group of intellectual scholars when he said that God has determined the boundaries of the nations. There are no accidents in our world. God's hand is clearly evident, shaping and guiding everything in the world, whether large or small. 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
5: This morning, our text is from 1 Chronicles chapter 16, starting at verse 8, and this is the fruit of salvation. David said, "Oh, give thanks to the Lord. Call upon his name. Make known his deeds among the peoples. Sing to him. Sing psalms to him. Talk of all his wondrous works. Glory in his holy name. Let the hearts of those rejoice who seek the Lord." When you plant an orange seed in the soil, you expect an orange tree to come up. When you plant an apple seed, you expect an apple tree. If ever there was a law of nature, this would be absolute. Everything bears fruit after its own kind. Likewise, is it not reasonable for us who have partaken in the grace of our Lord Jesus Christ to bear the fruit of loving gratitude? The Lord planted his word in our hearts, watered it with his own precious blood, and tended that seed with his word and indwelling spirit. Mercy is planted. A thankful heart grows up out of the soil. Trials come, and we call upon his name before all others. Success finds us, and we make known his deeds. My brothers and sisters, with a heart full and overflowing, sing to him. Talk of all the wondrous works in your life, and glory in the only name under heaven whereby we must be saved. Rejoice. Rejoice, my friends. For we, above all others, have reason to celebrate. The grave has lost its hold on us, and death has lost its sting. Acknowledge and praise the Lord of our salvation. Shout from the rooftops the mighty name of Jesus. Let's pray. Father, we thank you so much, Lord, that you know every aspect of our life. You know every thought, every motivation of our hearts. And yet, though we are fully known, Lord, you love us completely. You chose us. You called us. And so, Lord, we rejoice in that. Lord, we thank you. And with grateful hearts, Lord, we declare your glory and your praise to all those around us. Lord, I pray that your word would find its way into our hearts, that it would bear much fruit, and that our lives in some small way may bring glory to you. It is in Jesus' mighty name that we pray. Amen.
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0: When a blind beggar encountered Jesus, his vision was miraculously restored. But that's not all that happened. Today on Truth for Life Weekend, Alistair Begg points out how this once hopeless and helpless man's life was completely transformed. We'll learn from his example what a genuine response of faith looks like.
1: We're going to read from the Bible again from John's Gospel and from chapter 6 tonight, verse 25. When they found him on the other side of the lake, they asked him, "Rabbi, when did you get here?" And Jesus answered, "I tell you the truth, you're looking for me, not because you saw miraculous signs, but because you ate the loaves and had your fill. Do not work for food that spoils, but for food that endures to eternal life, which the Son of Man will give you. On him, God the Father has placed his seal of approval." Then they asked him, "What must we do to do the works God requires?" Jesus answered, "The work of God is this, to believe in the one he has sent." So they asked him, "What miraculous sign then will you give that we may see it and believe you? What will you do? Our fathers ate the manna in the desert, as it is written, he gave them bread from heaven to eat." Jesus said to them, "I tell you the truth, it is not Moses who has given you the bread from heaven, but it is my Father who gives you the true bread from heaven. For the bread of God is he who comes down from heaven and gives life to the world." "Sir," they said, "from now on, give us this bread." Then Jesus declared, "I am the bread of life. He who comes to me will never grow hungry, and he who believes in me will never be thirsty. But as I told you, you have seen me, and still you do not believe. All that the Father gives me will come to me, and whoever comes to me I will never drive away. For I have come down from heaven, not to do my will, but to do the will of him who sent me. And this is the will of him who sent me, that I shall lose none of all that he has given me, but raise them up at the last day. For my Father's will is that everyone who looks to the Son and believes in him shall have eternal life, and I will raise him up at the last day." Amen. And our text for this evening is, "Then the man said," verse 38, "Lord, I believe," and he worshipped him. O Lord our God, you have known about this day and about this evening. And so our trust and our confidence is in you as we turn to the Bible now. Teach us, Lord, we pray, for Jesus' sake. Amen. I wonder, would it be wrong to suggest that we could somehow pry in, as it were, to the communion of Jesus with his Father? Given all that he has revealed of himself in the Bible, is it wrong for us to think that we might get an inkling of something of

and God the Father in the exercise of the ministry of the Lord Jesus Christ. Because when we read the Bible, when we read the Gospels, it becomes clear that a large part of Jesus' life was directly related to his communion with his Father. That from the very outset of things, the disciples are perplexed because they can't find Jesus. And when they finally locate him, they discover that he has been out and he has been spending time in prayer with his Father. Some of the prayers of Jesus we know because they're recorded for us in Scripture. For example, what we refer to as his high priestly prayer in John 17 is an insight. It gives us an inkling of the communion between Son and Father. We also have, as he approaches Gethsemane, and indeed find him in Gethsemane, speaking to his Father in a way that is then disclosed for us in the record of the Gospels. Lord, if you are willing, let this cup pass from me, but nevertheless, not my will, but yours be done. And what is essentially a prayer from the cross, when he says to his Father, Father, forgive them, for they know not what they do. And with those instances, we can speak with clarity because we have the text before us. But it is not about those things that I'm wondering. It is about the undisclosed times. It is about the occasions in which Jesus, at the beginning of the day, committed his day to the Father and went out to do the Father's will. It is that kind of thing I found myself wondering about. Jesus beginning the day, presumably saying to his Father, Father, thank you for a good night's rest. Thank you for the gift of this new day. Thank you for another day in which to serve you, in which to do your will. Father, you know that I have come to do your will, and I do know that your will is that all who look to me may have eternal life, that all who believe in me may have eternal life. And I'm going out into this day, Father, and I'm going to meet a lot of people. And I want you, Father, to guide me, to prompt me. You have poured out the Spirit upon me at my baptism, enabling me and quickening me. And I want you to help me to know those with whom I should spend time and those with whom I should stop and talk and the others that I should simply leave and keep moving past. Now, for us to think in those terms may be unsettling, but as I say, I think it's all right to do. And when we think in those terms, we then have confidence in recognizing, and this is why we read from John 6, the perspective of Jesus in looking out on the prospect of his ministry. All that the Father gives me will come to me, and whoever comes to me I will never drive away. For I have come down from heaven, he is the Messiah from heaven, he is the Son of Man, as we saw this morning, not to do my will, but to do the will of him who sent me. And this is the will of him who sent me, that I shall lose none of all that he has given me, but raise them up at the last day. Father, I commit the day to you. I'm going to join the rest of the gang now, and we're off into the day. Now look at the beginning of John 9. As he went along, he saw a man blind from birth. And the disciples made this man the occasion of a stop. He perhaps saw the way in which the disciples looked at the man, and he then was able to respond to the question that the disciples asked of the man. And this is a rather mind-blowing point, but the incident in John chapter 9 falls within the great panorama of God's redemptive purpose from all of eternity. That this moment in time with a man born blind and what is an apparently inconsequential stop at the middle of the day or the commencement of the day is part of the fulfillment of the promise.

0: promised of God to Abraham that through your seed all the nations of the earth will be blessed. It is part of the great ongoing consummating purpose of God to put together a company of people that no one can count from every tribe and nation and language and people and tongue. It is part of the fulfillment of the promise of Jesus as he recounts it here in John chapter 6. So that although we have looked at John chapter 9 in a kind of atomized way, in a way that has not only picked it out of the surrounding chapters of John, but indeed has picked it out of everything, I have the opportunity to remind you tonight that this is in the unfolding drama of God's redemptive purpose. And what a chapter John 9 has proved to be. I certainly have learned a lot from it. I hope that some of you have too. And the event of the healing of this man and what follows from it is remarkable. I found myself sitting and saying, how did Jesus find this man? And then, how did Jesus leave this man? And in considering how he found him and how he left him, there is actually the description of how Jesus finds men and women in their lostness, and how he then leaves them as sheep that have been found. Now, we don't know the amount of time that is involved in John chapter 9. We don't know whether it's a day or a few days. We're not told. But whatever the period of time is, think with me just for a moment as we review chapter 9 about what has happened to this man. Think of how he was when Jesus addressed him. He was helpless and he was hopeless. He was a blind man and a beggar. Consider the fact that Jesus sought him out. Consider the fact that Jesus asked him to do something which was so strikingly dramatic that there must have been something in the very authority of Jesus' voice that caused the man to allow this stranger whom he couldn't see to spit on the ground, to make a paste, and to rub it on his eyes. And then to be prepared at the word of this stranger to go and wash off the mud. Consider the fact that he was made the object of God's supernatural intervention in that his sight was restored. And as a result of that, he then was given the opportunity to go back to his neighbors and to his family and to appraise them of this dramatic thing that had happened. He was severely tested as a result of this by the neighborhood community. He was denied the support of his parents, who refused to answer the question and pass the buck. As a result, he was cast back afresh on the mercy of God. When challenged again by the religious authorities, he confounded them by his answers. And as a result of that, he was reviled by them and then thrown out by them. He is then sought out again by the Savior, and he is taught by Jesus. And as a result, he falls at his feet in devoted worship. And it is there that we leave him. That's where the Holy Spirit finally draws this picture to a close. Begins the picture at the outset of the chapter with a man in all of his hopelessness and his helplessness, and ends the picture, leaves him where this man will always and ever be as a worshiper of Christ the Messiah, the Savior, the King. Because actually that's where that man is tonight. You understand that, don't you? That having died, he has been ushered into the company of those, having come to eternal life, a life which begins in the now and leads to the then, having been ushered into the reality of that, he now takes his place in that company in Revelation 7, who are worshiping the Lamb, who are declaring that salvation belongs to the Lord our God and to the Lamb who sits on the throne. He perhaps knows now, although I can't say with certainty, that he is actually one of the early fulfillments of the statement made by Jesus to another lady that he sought out in John chapter 4, when she asked a question concerning the nature of worship, whether in Gerizim with the Pharisees or in Jerusalem with the Jews. And remember Jesus' amazing statement. He said, "That's really not the issue, madam. It's not about geography. The time is coming and has now come when those who worship the Father will worship him in spirit and in truth. For those are the kind of worshipers the Father seeks." Now again, remember, in the morning he prays to his Father, "Father, I'm going out today seeking worshipers." The blind beggar is addressed, and the blind beggar's life is changed, and the blind beggar's mind is taught, and what does he become? A worshiper. In fulfillment of the direct purpose of God. God is seeking those who will worship him. And as we think of the nature of this whole progression, it certainly speaks to us concerning not only the dimensions of what it means to come to Jesus, but also what it means to live in Christ. When it says here that the man inquired, who are you that I may believe? We said this morning, quoting Carson, that mature and knowledgeable faith is far more a consequence than it is a condition of that decisive entry into the promises of God. And for however long this man would have lived, he would have grown in a knowledge and in an understanding of who Jesus is. And if you have recently become a Christian, if you have, like this man said, "Lord, I believe," and have become a worshiper of God, then as you are growing in grace and in a knowledge of Jesus, you will be learning the main things of the gospel. And as you think, you're beginning to put the immensity of the picture together. That being God, in his infinite mercy, Jesus came and took upon himself our nature, and he lived as a man amongst men and women. You've been learning that his life was unique, that he was absolutely perfect, that by his death he dealt with sin, that he took upon himself the sin that he had never committed. He was numbered with the transgressors. He died, the righteous for the unrighteous, to bring us to God. You've been learning that the Father accepted the sufferings of Christ as the propitiation for all who believe in him. And you've discovered that tonight Jesus sits enthroned in heaven as the ascended King, and it is from there that he will come a second time, not to bear sin, but to bring salvation to those who are waiting for him. And if you have begun to get a modicum of that, if you have begun to grasp the smallest part of that, then you will understand why it is that the man cast himself before Jesus. The Greek verb is proskuneo. It is the same word as in John 4. It is the same word as in Revelation 7. And they cast themselves and their crowns before him, declaring salvation belongs to our God. One of the commentators says the ultimate reason for the decline in Christian worship must always ultimately be a failure to recognize and experience the redeeming work of Jesus. I think that is absolutely dead on. You can talk all you like about style of worship, whether you're singing accompanied or unaccompanied, whether you're singing in the 21st century or the 14th century, whether you are singing Gregorian chants or whether you're doing it antiphonally or whatever in the world you are doing. But if you are in Christ, you understand that worship is a reflex action, that praise is a genuine reality. And he said, "Lord, I believe." And he cast himself down in obeisance. And when you have men and women who do not understand what it is to praise, who do not understand what it is to throw themselves down, as it were, at the feet of Christ, you are dealing with a group of people who do not understand who Jesus is or why he came, or certainly they have lost sight of it along the journey. Oh, a congregation of God's people, if they are in Christ, must be a worshiping, praising congregation. and the decline in worship in the 21st century is because of the ascendancy of man and the diminution of God. Because we are stuck on ourselves and our expectations and our hopes and our dreams and our affirmations. And it is not all about us. It is all about God. And it is not all about you and the songs you want to sing, or about me and the songs I want to sing. It is all about God and getting glory to His name. And when I think that God, His Son, not Spirit, send Him to die, I scarce can take it in. That on the cross, my burden gladly bearing, He bled and died to take away my sin. Then sings my soul. But not until then. If you are not a worshiper, check to see whether you are a believer. Check to see whether the first part of the sentence is yours. Because the absence of the second part is directly related to the absence of the first. Lord, I believe in you. And then he worshipped him.
1: 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Alistair will return to close today's program with prayer in just a minute. Here at Truth for Life, we believe that as God's Word is faithfully taught, His Spirit is working to teach and train us, as well as to comfort and offer direction in hard times. That's why we're passionate about teaching what the Bible says, what it means, and why it matters. Our prayer is that God, by His grace, will move people from merely having an interest in religion to enjoying a relationship with Jesus as a genuine worshiper, like the man healed from blindness in today's message. As we learn today, when Jesus saves us, it should result in genuine worship and a desire to tell others about Him. Have you ever wanted to share the gospel with someone, maybe even planned out what you'd say, but when they resisted, you found yourself retreating to avoid conflict? Well, today we're offering a free audiobook that will help you engage in differences of opinion with kindness, courage, and with truth so that relationships can be strengthened rather than damaged. The book is titled The Art of Disagreeing. 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He'll teach you skills to engage in effective conversations. 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
0: Father, we ask that you will take what is of yourself and write it in our hearts. Whatever is extraneous or irrelevant, unclear, untrue, you just banish it from our recollection. I pray for some who came this morning and they never knew what they would be up against or what they would find. And they just have one question running through their heads right now. And they're personalizing. They're saying to themselves, do I believe in this Jesus? And I pray, Lord, that they will, either tonight, today, trust in Christ, turn from their sin and trust Him. Or that as they talk with friends and family members, that they might come to believe in Jesus. And we pray that those of us who are able to affirm our belief in Jesus may become these worshipers. It's only knowing ourselves to be lost that we understand what it means to be found, to be helpless, to understand what it is to be made strong, to be sinful, to understand what it means to be set free. And then since it is a day of good news, Surely we wouldn't keep the good news to ourselves. Help us then to go out and tell the world that Jesus is alive and that he seeks and saves those who are lost. For we pray in his precious name. Amen.
1: I'm Bob Lapine. Thanks for studying the Bible with us. Is it possible we could be spiritually blind like the Pharisees? Join us next weekend when Alistair challenges each of us to take an honest look at our own response to Jesus' teaching. The Bible teaching of Alistair Begg is furnished by Truth for Life, where the learning is for living.
2: 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Coming up next, it's Focus on the Family with Jim Daly and John Fuller. Today, they're looking at the question, are we ready to deal with storms in marriage?
3: I once read about a letter written to God by a little boy named Norman. Dear God, Norman wrote, on the map of the world, did you draw the lines around the countries? If you didn't, who did? Well, that's a fair question, whether from a child or an adult. Fortunately, the Bible gives us the answer. The Apostle Paul was speaking to a group of intellectual scholars when he said that God has determined the boundaries of the nations. There are no accidents in our world. God's hand is clearly evident, shaping and guiding everything in the world, whether large or small. This is David Jeremiah, encouraging you to get on the road to new life. 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
6: Well, we're going to be in Revelation chapter 3, verse 14 to 15. Jesus is talking to the church of Laodicea. He says to the angel of the church in Laodicea, write, the Amen, the faithful and true witness, the origin of creation. God says, I know your deeds, that you're neither cold nor hot. I wish that you are cold or hot, because you're lukewarm and neither hot nor cold. I will vomit you out of my mouth. Very strong scripture to a church that is at Laodicea. This passage a lot of times has been interpreted to mean that God wants us to either accept him or reject him, as if God delights in people rejecting him. But that's not what's happening here. What's happening here, you've got to understand the topography. We've got a city, Laodicea, and to the north, you've got a city called Hierapolis, which provided hot springs. And then to the south, we got Colossae, which where the Colossian church was, known for cold, refreshing waters. The hot springs were known for healing properties, and the cold springs of Colossae were known to bring refreshment. Both had a purpose. And when Jesus called the church out for being lukewarm, he was telling them something very important, that you are absolutely useless to me. You don't bring healing or refreshment to the city that you live in. For example, if you have an acute muscle injury, what do? You apply cold treatment in order to bring the swelling down. If you have chronic pain, you bring heat to allow blood flow into that area. What does that mean? Both cold and hot applications are very effective in bringing healing. So what Jesus said to the people there is that you are not effective in bringing healing and refreshment to the city that you live in. So what do we learn from that? As a Christian, how is your witness? How are you living your life? Are you compassionate? Are you bringing healing, hope, and compassion to those around you, to those who are broken, those who are hurting, those with darkness? Is God using you? Are your deeds effective? Is God allowing you, or are you allowing God to use you to bring healing to the city around you? Well, I hope that you are doing that. And if you're not, I encourage you to do that as well. Lord Jesus, I thank you so much for all the K-Way family listening in today. I pray that God, you use them to bring healing to a hurting world around them, so that God will not reject them. God, this passage is so powerful, saying that if our deeds are useless, God, you vomit us out of your mouth. Pretty powerful stuff. So I pray for every listener here that today they will look around and ask themselves, God, is there somebody you would like me to love, to show your compassion? In Jesus' mighty name we pray. And everybody said, amen.
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8: Welcome to Focus on the Family's weekend broadcast. We hope the following program will challenge you and encourage you in your faith journey. Today on Focus on the Family with Jim Daly, we're exploring the topic of storms, which can change very quickly and unexpectedly, and a light rain can transform without warning into a howling gale. It's really damaging, even life-threatening. And your marriage is going to go through storms at some point. The question is, are you ready? I'm John Fuller, and thanks for joining us today.
9: John, the voice actor, I like this. Oh. You should go out for Odyssey and become a voice there.
8: I had one line, one sentence in
9: Doesn't
8: Odyssey.
9: Doesn't that bother you? They've only asked you in 40 years to do one line?
8: No, because that
9: bothers me. I had one little part there once upon a time. But it's true. Marriage at times can be a struggle, just like voice acting. Gene and I have our struggles, too. You know, Gene's always saying, you need to let people know we're not perfect, and we're not. And, you know, we have things in our own marriage that we have to work on, and that's okay. That's kind of like what life is. But, you know, there are couples who say, we've never had an argument. And I say, God bless you. I don't know if that's healthy. I mean, somebody might be rolling over all the time saying, okay, yes. But today, we want to hear from a great friend and guest who wants to prepare you for those inevitable storms in your marriage. And let me remind you, Focus on the Family is here for you. That is key. We want to help you in any way we can, and I want to reemphasize, we are a treasure trove of resources here at Focus. Almost 50 years doing this, we have accumulated great wisdom with our counselors, our resources, the books we select and approve. Man, there's so much digital information online. There is everything at your fingertips.
8: Mm-hmm. Yeah, we're a phone call away, 800, the letter A in the word family, or stop by our website. Gary Thomas is our guest today. He's a wonderful speaker and author. He serves on the pastoral teaching team at Cherry Hills Community Church in Highlands Ranch outside of Denver. And among the many books Gary has written, the one we're talking about today is Making Your Marriage a Fortress, Strengthening Your Marriage to Withstand Life's Storms. And here's Jim, how you began the conversation with Gary Thomas on today's episode of Focus on the Family with Jim Daly.
9: You have written some incredible books on marriage. I would say you're the foremost expert on marriage. I hope your wife, Lisa, is happy. That's the proof of the pudding.
10: Rader, you see me wince there when you
9: We're
10: said
9: gonna
10: that.
9: We're going to call her in a minute and make sure. No, it's so true, though, huh? Gene and I always talk about that. It's tough to be in that marriage space where you're the expert, and then you and your wife have an argument, and you're thinking in the back of your mind, wait a minute, this can't be happening to us. Does that happen to you?
10: What's been a blessing, because people often ask Lisa, what's it like? And she says, what's made it easier for me, she goes, is he really does live out what he writes about, except for one book. And we talked about it, Everybody Matters. She thinks I could do a better job eating a little more healthily than I do. But as far as marriage, she seems to give me at least a passing grade.
9: All right, so now you made the rest of us feel better when we eat that In-N-Out burger. Okay. All right, let's get into it. Explain the idea of storms in a marriage. I get it generally, but you know, I understand it's related to your experience of surviving that hurricane down in Houston.
10: Well, yeah, it happened in 2017, and I think a lot of people can relate to this. We'd been in Houston for 7 years at the time, and every time in the fall, you have the signs blinking on the freeway, hurricane season is here, get your prepared kits ready and all of that. And the first few years, we take it seriously. We're from Pacific Northwest. The thought of a hurricane is terrible. After 4 or 5 years, you're like, yeah, I've heard that before. And then 2017, they said this big thing, Hurricane Harvey is coming, and it hit, and it wasn't that big of a deal at first. But then it moved a little inland, camped over Houston, and dropped over 50 inches of rain in 3 days. It felt like Noah's flood. I mean, it was just like, it just didn't stop. The water keeps coming up and up and up. And that point, we see it coming into the yard, and I'm like, okay, I got to take this seriously. I go in the garage. This is so pathetic. All I had was cardboard and blue painter's tape.
9: Oh, great.
10: Which, to hold out flood water, you know, carry a gallon of water in a paper bag, and you're going to have just as much luck. And I realized, you know, just because the storm didn't come last year or the year before, the year before, the year before, people who are from that area of the country know eventually it is, and you need to be prepared. And I think the same thing is true for marriages, that – yeah, just because it has only happened to your neighbor or you haven't seen it this or that, just the way that life works, even for believers, and sometimes I think especially for believers, the storm is going to hit. And at that point, will your marriage be part of the problem or part of the solution? And that's why you want to prepare.
9: You say these storms will reveal one or two truths about a marriage and a couple. What are those?
10: All of these couples, the one thing that they had in common, and I was so inspired by their stories, was that they never imagined that they would have to face the depth of pain and struggle that they faced. They were all caught by surprise, but secondly, that God is faithful. And not theoretically. God says he's going to be faithful. In fact, I think there are two verses that have really come true as I've written this book and think about it and I'm speaking on it. Psalm 9:10 says, "Those who know your name trust in you, for you, Lord, have never forsaken those who seek you." There hasn't been a single person who seeks God that God has forsaken. And then Jesus' almost fierce promise, but comforting one, "In this world you will have trouble, but take heart, I have overcome the world." Every couple found that to be true.
9: Mm.
10: They did face trouble. But when they sought refuge in God, they found refuge, a new relationship with God and a new relationship with each other.
9: Yeah, and we're going to cover in more detail. I think one of the great breakdowns in marriage can be those expectations, especially early in marriage. Speak to that expectation problem, which the earlier a couple can figure that out, I think, the better their marriage is going to be.
10: Yeah. Well, it's not just the expectations we have of our spouse. I think it's the expectations we have of God.
9: Hmm.
10: And ourselves. I think of one couple, Daryl and Stacy, a wonderful, godly couple. Stacy came from a dysfunctional childhood, and so she really wanted a strong guy who would take care of her. Daryl was a weightlifter. He could bench press 400 pounds. Hmm. His expectations were, I'm going to be there for my wife physically. I'm going to protect my wife. I'm going to be carrying in the groceries or whatnot. 3 years after they were married, they got the diagnosis of MS on the part of Daryl. So really what motivated Stacy to get married, I want a strong man who's going to make me feel secure, who will take care of me, would never come true. She had to completely die to those expectations. And Daryl thought his relationship with Stacy would be, you can count on me, I'm going to be there for you, I'm going to take care of you. And now he says, decades later, she takes care of me. Mm-hmm. And talking to him even more recently, it's amazing. Stacy said, when I married Daryl, I thought I would just bask in the glow of Bubba. Because he was obviously, as a weightlifter, he was a big guy, but charismatic, loved the Lord, great with kids. I mean, a really, really good guy. And today, Stacy says, he's marked by humility like no other guy I know, because MS has humbled him. So she thought he would impress people with his strength. God decided he's going to have, no, Daryl, you're going to impress people with your humility, which only would have come through the severe road that they walked together.
9: Well, and the other part of that is how Daryl embraced what God's journey for him is. I mean, that's the humbling part, that he didn't walk away from the Lord in that respect. He said, thank you, Lord, and let's move on.
10: Yeah.
9: I mean, that's amazing.
10: It wasn't easy. I love it. He said when he was first diagnosed, because he was an athlete, he thought of himself that way. He said, I had one two-word prayer. Heal me, heal me, heal me, heal me. And he just kept praying. And who wouldn't? You know, in
9: right.
10: your 20s, facing
9: sure.
10: this, until God finally said to him, Daryl, I am going to heal you, but not of MS. I'm going to use MS to heal other things in your life. And it ended up being the pride.
9: Wow.
10: And here's where I'm just blown away by the wisdom of some of these couples. This is hard-won wisdom. Daryl talked about getting into bed at night. So he gets his chair right up to there. He still has use of his arms somewhat, so he can lift his body onto the bed, but he can't get his legs over. And so Stacy has to lift up his legs and move him over onto the bed. And he said to me, Gary, I'm tempted sometimes to say, why bother? I'm just going to let Stacy do everything. I'm only doing a little bit. And he goes, but I was really challenged. He says, I think I could probably physically only do about 20% of what I used to do.
9: Wow.
10: But I've been convicted by God. I want to do 100% of that 20%.
9: Mm.
10: And so often when couples go through challenges, they just give up. Well, if we can't do everything we wanted to do, let's just go into early retirement. And I was able to use – this has been life-changing for me with a man who went through prostate cancer and had his prostate removed. And I can have real issues in physical intimacy or whatnot. And it would be so easy to say, well, we can't do everything we used to do, so let's just learn to go without. And I could share Daryl's hard-won wisdom. Okay, maybe you can only do 30% of what you used to be able to do, but do 100% of that 30%. Don't take away more than life takes away. And maybe it could be a financial calamity, not just health, where we can't afford to do the resorts, we can't afford to go to the Michelin 3-star restaurants. But don't say then you're never going to go out. Do 100% of what you're able to do. And that's the humility that was carved out of decades of seeing their expectations crushed. But the surprise they found, not surprise, but God was there in their greatest fears.
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9: Gary, one of the things I like in the way you structured the book is you're pulling on a lot of stories from various couples that people can see their own lives in. And I love that. The next one was Baron and Christy, and he was in the Navy, chaplain in the Navy. He was deployed for 3 to 6 months at a time. The classic relationship distance issues. Describe what they were dealing with and how they sorted that out.
10: Well, he still is, and Baron is a soldier through and through. He was a Marine before he became a chaplain. He often serves with the special ops guys, which are, you look at them, you don't know they're in the military, but you know you don't want to go down an alley with them. I mean,
9: if they're on your side, I'm okay.
10: Yes, if they're on the side, you have no truer friend. And so it's just some valuable lessons. And so this is maybe if you have a long deployment in the military, or maybe you're traveling for business or whatnot, some of the lessons I thought were very helpful, is that they talked about leaving. They didn't talk about reentry.
9: Right.
10: And they just learned. And this is what I love, all the stories of these couples, and this is what I love about marriage by God's design. We have time and commitment to get it right. None of these couples say, oh, we're just unusually wise, unusually connected, unusually mature. They share, yeah, we messed up here, and here's how we messed up. And Christina knew that Baron likes a clean house and a clean car when he comes home, and so she cleaned the car, but she forgot the steering wheel, and the steering wheel was sticky. She says, well, I did everything but the steering wheel, and Baron says, well, in the Marine Corps, sticky is sticky, and sticky isn't clean. And but this is where you have to talk about it as a couple, because I traveled a lot when the kids were younger without Lisa, because she had to be home with the kids. And rather than having the house clean, I just wanted peace and quiet. I'd been in front of groups. I'd been talking to people all day. I just wanted to chill out and have a relational time. But Lisa thinks her love language is cleaning, acts of cleaning. Add that one to Gary Chapman's. And so I'd come home, and you know it's always a rush. You get the kids to bed in there. So she's furiously vacuuming and wiping. And I'm like, honey, I don't see the crumbs. I'm not inspecting the floor. I just really want to relax and say hi to you and say hi to the kids. And so what Baron wanted isn't what I wanted. It might not be what someone else's wife wants. But what I learned from their experiences, talk about it and then talk about it some more. So often we have these expectations of our spouses, but we don't tell them, but we still hold them accountable to it. Another major lesson that I found really helpful, Baron talked about one deployment where he was available, because a lot of times when he's in the field, he's not, but he was meeting with other chaplains. It was a training thing. And so three or four nights, brothers in arms, they're having a great time. They're laughing. And then Christina started to say, hey, Baron, we haven't connected for 3 or 4 days. And he said, Gary, I realized I would never go out 3 evenings in a row if I was home and not be connecting with Christina. So just because I'm on the road, I'm still married and I have to act like a married man on the road. And so they were intentional about, you know what, just because you're on the road or just because you're the one at home, you still need to make time for your spouse. They've learned being in the military that if you aren't intentionally connecting while you're on the road, you learn how to live separate lives. And if you learn how to live separate lives, you become comfortable with separate lives. And that is a gateway to divorce.
9: Yeah, there's so many good lessons in that. I mean, one of the things is create a communication pattern. I try to call Jean at least once during the day when I'm traveling. It's usually 2 or 3 times. When I have a little break, I probably bug the daylight out of her. Hey, what are you doing? Didn't we just talk an hour ago? I'm not doing much more differently now. But it's just good to stay connected. You kind of refer to that, I think, as focused communication. I don't know if that fits the
10: No, it was perfect. And Christina really stressed this because she has a friend whose husband is a pilot, and he didn't do that well. She goes, I'm talking to him on the phone, and I could tell I have about 10% of him. He's watching a game. He's watching SportsCenter. And so what my conclusion was, look, if you know you only have 10 minutes of solid conversation, give your spouse, your husband or your wife, the full 10 minutes. That's why I like FaceTime, because you can't cheat. look at each other face to face. And it's better to say, I'm yours for this amount of time. And then, you know, I'm tired and I got to go off. And one woman said her husband would call her when she was at work, and she would just be up front. Hey, babe, I've got 5 minutes before I have to be in this meeting, but I'm all yours for 5 minutes. And so she would listen and engage. And I think that's where just be intentional when you are communicating and then just admit when you're at the end. For Baron and Christina, high-low was really helpful to set up their conversation. What's the high point? What's the low point? Because by the end of that, he was pretty tired. I mean, it's a demanding job that he faced. He could see people die. And Christina was empathetic to that she wanted to be connected in a marriage, but also have empathy that my spouse is doing a good thing, serving our country and ultimately protecting our family.
9: Mm-hmm. Right. Well, the pilot example, I was thinking you were going to say while he's flying the plane, he gives her about 10%. And I was thinking, that's a good thing if I'm on the plane with them. I don't mind 10%.
8: Yeah.
9: Let's move to the other couple, another couple, Keith and Roxanne, that you mentioned, who brought, as you described it, quite a bit of baggage into the relationship.
10: Yeah.
9: I think, you know, many couples, it may not fit exactly the definition of this couple, but when you bring childhood wounds and things into the marriage, boy, you have got to deal with that stuff.
10: Yes.
9: Describe what Keith and Roxanne, what they brought into the marriage and how it unfolded.
10: Well, first, a word to wives. It's so devastating, and I know wives can be unfaithful too. There's a story in the book where a wife had the affair, but so often wives think, if my husband is cheating or he's looking at porn, what could I have done? Am I not keeping myself up? Am I not active? And every husband insisted, and Keith was among this, there's nothing my wife could have done to stop
9: me
10: from straying.
9: That's not the issue.
10: This is not about her. Yeah. It was entirely about me. In fact, he said, Roxanne was my perfect wife. And because I thought she's a perfect wife, I thought, I'm certainly going to lose her when she finds out the real me. And so why don't I just get it over with, act so outrageously that it's like pulling off the Band-Aid and getting it done. But for Roxanne, her father had been unfaithful to her mom, and so she just had these real deep wounds and a lot of insecurity that's understandable. Keith grew up in a family where he was not brought in as part of it. He always felt left out. Then he was molested as a young boy, and a counselor in Houston that I often go to for these issues told me, Gary, whenever a client comes to me and says that this happened to him as a young boy, he goes, I wait for the dominoes to fall. He goes, he's not excusing it. He goes, right. But it's such a deep wound. And so when you have that kind of baggage where there was just no connection relationally with your family, all of this happened before he met Roxanne, before he married Roxanne. Roxanne had nothing to do with it. Because he didn't deal with that baggage, marriage, I've found as a pastor, gives guys about a 9 to 12 month pause. In the freshness of marriage, a lot of those old things go away. But eventually, if they're not dealt with, they're going to come back. And so it's about getting strong so that you can be strong in your marriage. Roxanne couldn't cure or help or heal Keith. He needed a professional. She's not a PhD counselor. And so it's just, what I say is, if you have some hurts, maybe kids laughed at you or bullied you a little bit, maybe you're fine to talk with a pastor and receive spiritual care. But when you have the level of hurt that Keith had, and I think that Roxanne had, you need a professional. You know, sure. I can brush my teeth. I can't give myself a root canal.
9: Right. So it's really fair. We often demean that in the Christian community because we think, well, really, all you need is God.
10: Yeah.
9: And of course that's true. If the Lord can wipe that slate clean, that's wonderful. That's not typically what happens. Going all the way back to your first story, God puts us on journeys to learn things about ourselves and about the world around us. So I love that encouragement to get good Christian counseling, I would say.
10: So I think with couples, when you're looking at your childhood hurts, instead of just saying, oh, it makes me so angry when he does this, or when she disrespects me, I want to say, why does this make you angry?
9: Yeah.
10: Why does this make you feel so disrespected? Why are you so sensitive to this or that? It might be what your spouse is doing, but it might not be. It might be what your dad did, what your mom did, what your siblings did. It's just recognizing that we bring a lot of baggage into our marriage, and I don't want my wife to have to carry it. That's where I need to go get help and say, can you unload this so I'm not just dumping it on my spouse?
9: You know, so often, Gary, temperament plays into this, and it could be either the husband or the wife. Either one can be very pro-counseling, the other one not so much, because for some, it marks failure, that I'm not measuring up, all those performance issues. It's not about that. No. It's about getting healthy, and so I just want to encourage people to remember that and try to break loose of that to make your marriage all that it can be. Right at the end here, the impact of isolation in a marriage, and it fits with this story, I think, but the isolation in a marriage can really wreak havoc on that relationship, both in a male expression of that, because we as men tend to pull in and go the way of the little boy. We don't want to deal with it. We don't want her harping on us. I don't know what to do. I don't know how to fix that in me. So we just pull in.
10: Yeah.
9: And we go news, weather, and sports, right?
10: Right.
9: And then for wives, I mean, they find it in other activity, girlfriend activity. They get distracted. And you end up isolated. Speak to the verse in Proverbs that you mentioned in the book about the downside of isolation.
10: Yeah.
9: It feels like it's a medication, but it's medicating in the wrong way.
10: Absolutely. Proverbs 18:1 says, whoever isolates himself seeks his own desire. He breaks out against all sound judgment. Keith felt like his downfall into affairs was fueled largely by isolation. He didn't deal with feeling isolated from his family of origin, and so he felt the same thing in his marriage, and I always thought he had to look outside of his family to do it. And I think isolation is sort of like, let me give a plug for Focus on, it's like Focus on the Family. Publishers say they want books that are Tylenol, not vitamins. And what they mean by that is, if you have a headache, I need this. Vitamins are supplements for long-term health, and they don't seem as urgent. I bet when people are going through an affair or a kid is rebelling or things are crazy, they're listening to 10 Focus on the Family episodes.
9: Well, I hope so.
10: But this is why you need the supplements as well, because if you wait until the crisis hits before you try to gain the wisdom or before you're part of a church group, they wouldn't have had anybody to call. When things are going well – you don't think you need church. It's like an obligation. Well, we should go. It's Sunday. But if you know the storms are going to come, you're going to say, we need to be a part of a church. The day will come when we need them. And the day is here when somebody needs us. And it was a real lesson. I think if you look at scripture reading, prayer, Bible study, listening to Focus, those are just wise things. Taking your vitamins to gradually become stronger as a person and as a couple. If you know the storm will hit, and it will, get the wisdom now so that you can draw from it. Not be like me with cardboard and blue painter's tape trying to hold back floodwaters, which is worthless. I just didn't have the resources. I didn't gather them ahead of time, and that was foolish.
9: Yeah, I hear you. And what you're saying is on the sunny day, get the sandbags ready.
10: Yeah.
9: Because you're going to need them tomorrow.
10: Absolutely.
9: But, Gary, this has been so good. And, again, I just respect the depth in which you write on this topic of marriage. And every book that you've done on marriage is just a powerhouse, and it's so full of wisdom for couples, and this one hits the mark once again. And I just hope people will respond. Even if you're in a healthy place with your marriage, it'll be healthier. And maybe you know people in your church or family members that need a copy of this great resource that Gary has written. Get in touch with us like we normally say. If you can donate to the ministry, if you could become a monthly sustainer here at Focus, that'd be great. One-time gift is good too. And we'll send you a copy of the book as our way of saying thank you. And if you're in a tough spot, we get it. We want to get the resource into your hands. So just let us know. And we'll give you the book. Also, your support helps to strengthen marriages and rescue couples who are in trouble. We have something called Hope Restored. It's a 4-day intensive. We have an 80% success rate. About 30% of the couples come with divorce papers ready to go. It's a remarkable program. I don't know of anything more successful in recovering marriages. And again, if that's something of interest to you, get in touch with us. We had a woman named Christy who she and her husband attended, and she said, I could have never imagined how God would use this experience to grow us closer to Him, to each other, and into the individuals He designed us to be. So often, we fell in love, we got married, and somehow now we're angry at each other. Hope Restored does a wonderful job of recovering that desire to be one, and that's God's desire for you as well. So check it out. 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
9: Gary, we'll come back next time and continue the talk.
10: Looking forward to it.
8: 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And thanks for listening today to Focus on the Family with Jim Daly. I'm John Fuller, inviting you back as we continue the conversation and once again help you and your family thrive in Christ. 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
10: 3 years after they were married, they got the diagnosis of MS on the part of Daryl. So really what motivated Stacy to get married, I want a strong man who's going to make me feel secure, who will take care of me, would never come true. She had to completely die to those expectations. And Daryl thought his relationship with Stacy would be, you can count on me, I'm going to be there for you, I'm going to take care of you. And now he says, decades later, she takes care of me.
8: That's Gary Thomas describing one of the many different kinds of storms that husbands and wives can face in marriage. But there's good news. God is always present with you in those storms. And with His help, you can experience a stronger, more intimate relationship. Gary is back with us today on Focus on the Family with Jim Daly, and I'm John Fuller.
9: John, we had a great conversation with Gary last time, and you know, what's frustrating with Gary is always saying something that I got to do differently.
8: That's frustrating.
9: And he's full of wisdom. He gives me those ideas. Okay, that's something I need to embrace and mm-hmm. do differently. And you are going to walk away with so many gold nuggets. Just stick with us. Gary is one of the foremost writers in this area of marriage. He's a pastor. John will give all those details in a moment. But I just love when Gary comes on and shares his wisdom that the Lord's given him. I'm reminded of that parable from Matthew 7 about building your house upon a foundation of rock and not sand. And when the storms of life come along, which is the theme of Gary's book, we have got to build that relationship, our marital relationship, on that rock. Mm-hmm. And that rock is the Lord. And we're going to talk about that today.
8: Right. And as you mentioned, Gary was part of the teaching team at Second Baptist Church in Houston, Texas for 11 years. He and his wife, Lisa, recently moved to Colorado, where he serves on the pastoral teaching team at Cherry Hills Community Church in Highlands Ranch. Gary has written over 20 books. He's a prolific speaker. He's a longtime and favorite guest here at Focus on the Family. And a book that really is the foundation for our conversation, and this is part two. If you didn't hear part one, stop by the website to hear it or watch it. The book is called Making Your Marriage a Fortress. And, of course, we have copies of that book here at the ministry.
9: Gary, welcome back.
10: Thank you.
9: It's so good to have you. Okay, last time we started with that parable or that theme of the hurricane in Houston that you didn't prepare for. You had blue duct tape and cardboard. Didn't work too well. So my storm story, we can relate to marriage. So In August, I buy a snowblower when we bought our house here in Colorado. I thought, I'm ahead of the curve. In fact, the guy at the store said, you're really thinking outside the box. It's August, you know. So I got it. I put the oil in it, put the gas in it, started up. It ran great. I shoved it into the corner of the garage. The first snowstorm here came, 2 feet in October. I went and pulled that thing out, went to start it, and the engine had seized after running just like for 3 minutes. So then I got stuck. I couldn't buy a snowblower. We were having all these big storms, and they were sold out. And I thought, all that preparation, and it still went down. So how's that relate to marriage?
10: Well, there are three building blocks. I relied somewhat on the research of Dr. Archibald Hart and Dr. Sharon May, which is fun because it's a father-daughter team.
9: Yeah, who she's great. Book.
10: Dr. Hart has gone on to glory. Dr. May is still writing and teaching, but they talk about the three building blocks of emotional connection. And that's where you don't want your snowblower to have the immediate. And the three things they talked about were trust, which is so key. And it's not just issues of betrayal that you're not going to be unfaithful to me. It's if you say you're going to pick up the bread, pick up the bread. If you're going to be there for your kids' event, be there for your kids' event. That trust is so key to intimacy. Betrayal is to a marriage what dynamite is to a door. I mean, it just blows it apart. And we too often think of betrayal just in the terms of, you know, sexual unfaithfulness. But we need to build trust in other areas. The second thing was emotional availability. And this can be tougher for guys. It's just that I'm making myself available for my wife. I'm letting her explore. I'm exploring. I'm being there so that I can be present with her in her issues, and she can be present in mine. And then sensitive responsiveness. And this was helpful for me because so often as a guy, our wife says something that's hurting her, and our first thing is, okay, I'm going to fix that. I can take care of that. You're not going to have to deal with that. And what they really want to know right now is that there's a sensitive response. You want to fix it because you don't want to have to live through this with me. The process matters so much to our wives. And so if you lose trust and emotional availability and sensitive responsiveness, you're on your road to getting further and further and further apart. But those are also three tools that couples can use to begin to rebuild their marriages. Give an example where a wife had to be sensitively responsible. She was the one in the book I talked about where she had had an affair. Her husband was really grilling her one night. He was trying to catch her like a detective. Well, you said you went there, and you said he called you there, and how could those both be true? And so he asked her again, and she said, David, you've asked me that question 100 times, and I'll give you an answer 100 times. I'm so sorry for what happened, and I understand why you're doing it. It was so, she wasn't being defensive. She was almost saying, I get why you're suspicious. It makes sense. And so I'm going to be sensitively responsible. Where it doesn't go well, and I see guys do this more than women, they'll confess and say, well, when are you going to get over it? Hmm. Maybe never.
9: Right.
10: That's not a sensitive response. It's understanding, I put this fear in you. I put this hurt in you. I put this suspicion in you. I get it. It's on me, not on you. I'm not asking you to get over it. I'm willing to bear it.
9: Well, and I think in part, and you're going right to what I would describe as some of the extremes in the marriage storm,
10: yeah,
9: you know, that kind of thing. But you also speak in the book, you write in the book about the mundane things that create breaches, right? I thought one of the interesting ones, and I experienced this, Gene and I did this when our boys were little. I remember coming home from work. I had a long day. And I was exhausted. I mean, I literally got one foot in the door. Gene was at the door with Trent and Troy, one in each arm. And my one foot is in the door. And she goes, you got to take the kids. Yeah. I'm done. Yeah. I'm done for the day. Take the kids. And I'm like, I put the briefcase down. I throw my jacket on the ground. Okay. I took the boys and took them to the basement and played with them. But it was hard because I...

0: the kids. But it was like, it was hard. And that is a little bit of drift that you talk about too. And so I'd ask you kind of a more simple question in that regard, like the young couple that has 1, 2, 3-year-old children and yes. the drift that can create, the separation yeah. that can create if they don't notice the storm warnings of what they're entering.
1: And it's a great point, Jim, because so often we think of storms as bad things happening. A storm can be a good thing that happens, like bringing a new baby into the house.
0: A great thing, but disruptive.
1: Right. Well, my friend Dr. Les Parrott has a great line. When a new baby is born, a new marriage is born.
0: Hmm.
1: Even if it's the second or third baby.
0: Well, it's a different family.
1: It is.
0: It's not the same family.
1: And couples have told me before the baby comes, I says, what are you going to take out? And they go, what do you mean? Well, do you think God gives you 30 hours more a week? Here's a baby, here's 30 hours. I go, and the couples that made it, Jim, we're talking about John and Deborah here from the book and others, where their kids were older, but during COVID, he had to double down. He was a pastor and launch online services. They were ruthless in cutting out what they could, and they were intentional, I mean, industriously so, in saying, we're going to come out of this closer together. And I think every time a couple brings home a new baby, there should be this pledge, and I think spoken out loud. Our first goal is that 18 years from now, we're closer because we brought this baby home, not further apart.
0: Wow.
1: It's the best thing for the baby. It's the best thing for the marriage. It's the best thing for the legacy that they would leave behind. But they made tough choices in the case of John. Now, he's an eye surgeon, but he talked about what they do for their Sunday night check-ins. And you talk about emotionally available. He wasn't the first year. He was going through residency. He said, Gary, every picture of me that first year, I'm laying on the couch asleep with the baby on top of me. Because I was so tired. And they realized, okay, this can't go on. This can't happen with baby number two. He now works 3 days a week. And he works 5 minutes from home so he can come home
0: wow.
1: from lunch. And you might say, would you make that sacrifice? He goes, yeah, I drive an older car. He goes, but if you could have the relationship with your wife that I have, he wasn't speaking to me directly, but you know, generally, he goes, it's an unmatchable connection. I like the life of intimacy that we share, the fun we have, the joy and connected. I would rather be this connected to my wife with maybe a couple $100,000 less in the bank than have money that I may never spend and feel like we don't know each other and being frustrated with each other all the time. And here's what I thought was just a beautiful truth that came out of it. Hannah says, you know, we even occasionally do marriage seminars, and everybody says, you guys are so lucky. You're such a good match. You found each other. And she said, Gary, luck has nothing to do with it. We didn't find this marriage. We created it, and we work hard to keep it. Mm. She goes, we can be distant easily. And they've learned the hard way that when they didn't do the three different ones, they had a date night. They live in British Columbia. Beautiful sunset. I mean, it was just a gorgeous summer evening, paddleboarding, and they wrecked it because they had one of their worst arguments ever. And these friends came by in a boat and said, oh, this is such a romantic evening, isn't it? And they're like, this has nothing to do with romance. But I love that because younger couples often think, okay, you find the right person and you reap a great marriage. These couples discovered you have to be intentional, and check-ins were just a wonderful tool. For John and Deborah, it was Sunday evenings, 2 to 3 hours. That was their time. It was inviolate. The kids could not come into their room. They would not schedule anything. Hmm. And I'm just saying, I see the seeds that they planted, and I see the crops that they have reaped, and I think that kind of intentionality pays off big time.
0: Yeah. You mentioned money there, and I want to come back to that because here at Focus, that's one of the reasons many, many couples will contact us, because money creates such friction in the marriage. And you use the illustration of the doctor who decided to work 3 days a week, drive an older car, those kinds of things. Those are all good decisions. But speak to, how finances can create such a, I guess, storm. A hurricane yeah. in the marriage, and what can couples do practically to get their hands around those issues, that issue of finance?
1: Well, I featured two different couples, one that were buried in debt to where they owed more than they earned in a year, and that was a wake-up call, and another couple that was very poor when they got married, then very wealthy, and then they lost it all, and they've been dealing with that for a decade and a half. So they don't have that happy ending. Well, you start tithing.

0: and miraculous things happen. That happened to one couple, not to the other one. The two key lessons I got from this on finances were this. Communication is so important. In both cases, one spouse didn't communicate to the other just how bad it was.
1: Right.
0: With one couple, the wife was an accountant, and her husband thought, well, she's an accountant, she knows what's going. But she just didn't share that they were going a little bit more into debt, a little bit more. And so they said, okay, let's figure this out. And when they found out they were more in debt than they earned in a year, he was just angry that she let him get into this situation. Both of the couples mentioned that communication is so key. Even if you're in a family where one person primarily handles the finances, in my marriage, that's my wife, we still have to have these quarterly meetings where I know this is where our investments are, this is where we're given, this is where we're settled. We don't have debts other than a house right now, so that's not an ongoing issue. But I do think if you don't want finances to pull you apart, there's got to be great communication. The second issue was the anger that resulted from that and learning how to deal with it. And I found one verse that I think a lot of couples take too literally in a way that hurts their marriage. And that's that verse, do not let the sun go down while you're angry, and do not give the devil a foothold. And so they think they have to keep working this out before they go to sleep. And that's what happened with Randy and Hannah. They're going around and around and around. Well, we don't let the sun go down on your anger. And it only got worse. It took Randy 3 days to come to grips with his anger and frustration before they could deal with it productively. And I think when you look at that scripture, there are three statements, not one. There's, in your anger, do not sin. That's one. Do not let the sun go down while you are still angry. That's two. And do not give the devil a foothold. We pull that second phrase, don't let the sun go down while you're angry, out of context and make that the whole message. But Paul's directly quoting wisdom literature, which most people know they're not laws. It's just general wisdom. And in the Old Testament times, that was don't delay paying somebody, because at that point, if you did, they might go home hungry. If you've taken somebody's coat, return it by midnight so that they're not cold through the night. It was just a way. This is in Ephesians, and it was largely a Jewish, had a large Jewish community. Paul's just using language from Scripture they would understand. But what he's really saying is, in your anger, do not sin, and don't give the devil a foothold. The don't go to sleep, I think, is a legalistic application. If you're going around and around and around, and it's 2 a.m., my suggestion is, get a good night's sleep, wake up, have a bagel, a cup of coffee, process it, maybe talk to God, and then come together. I don't think you're disobeying that verse. I think you're saying, okay, I don't want to sin in my anger, and I don't want to give the devil a foothold, and use that other one as a general principle. That's what the couples found was most helpful for them. And this is the great thing about marriage challenges, is they teach us how to handle things like anger, like fear, like a lack of forgiveness, like arrogance.
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1: Gary, I'm circling like a buzzard coming back to some of the themes that you're mentioning. But one of the things you said that caught my attention was that busyness can be the sucker punch of a marriage. And I think I get that. And you're pecking around all of that. But describe how we need to be aware of the sucker punch.
0: Well, the destruction of a sucker punch is that you don't see it coming. Most of us see sickness as a serious assault on our marriage. When you get a diagnosis, you have MS, you have cancer, you have Alzheimer's. Okay, this is something that we have to face head on. When a child is born with a disability, okay, we have to face this head on. Busyness is more by degrees. It's like gaining weight. You gain a quarter pound every 2 weeks, which means you gain half a pound in a month, which means you gain 6 pounds in a year and 12 pounds. And, you know, it's just this gradual thing where
1: how did you know that's what happened to me?
0: but it's not that much, right? You think a quarter. And I think with marriages, you can experience that distance where you don't know more. And so I would just ask couples today listening, if you're in your kitchen, you're in your living room, you're driving down the road, do you know your spouse's greatest temptation right now? Do you know the greatest frustration at work? Do you know the greatest fear they have for their children? Do you know the greatest hurt from their childhood that they're trying to deal with that keeps coming back and really challenges how they view themselves? Do you know their best way of connecting with God? Do they feel far from God? So often we just assume that we know our spouses and that we're walking this life together. Those are basic things that we often just never get around, and it's just because we're just too busy. It's a sucker punch. We don't see it coming until all of a sudden we're knocked out and say, how did that happen? And you see it, Jim, how many times have you heard this? I love him. I'm just not in love with him anymore.
1: Right.
0: And more often than not, that's just busyness. You haven't worked on the marriage. You've slowly grown apart, so you can't even see your way back. There is a way back, but it doesn't feel like it at the time.
1: Yeah. Gary, let me ask you, in your book, Making Your Marriage a Fortress, you describe a couple who lost their 19-year-old son. Mm-hmm. My brother and his wife had that experience with their 30-year-old son. Mm-hmm. I asked him one day, I just said, you know, how often do you think of Bobby? He said, Jim, every day I think of Bobby. That probably brings tears to my eyes even thinking about it now, because I don't know that there's any greater loss than the loss of a child.
0: I don't think there is. And when it's the loss of an only child, because it's not just your current loss, Jim, it's the future losses. What they found is that the second year was more painful than the first.
1: Wow.
0: The first year,
1: yeah,
0: they're numb, but the second year, okay, every Christmas now, we don't have Garrett with us. Garrett's friends graduate from college. They get jobs. Well, we don't have that. His friends get married. We're never going to have a daughter-in-law. They have kids. We're never going to have grandchildren. It's an ongoing loss. It's not like a one-time hurt. It's the hurt that keeps on hurting. What they found that kept them through was they had been serious students of Scripture. And it was so helpful. We talked earlier about whether you view Bible reading as Tylenol or vitamins. So often we go to the Bible if we need Tylenol. We've got a headache. We've got a hurt. Okay, what will solve it? Vitamins is a wiser approach because you need to draw upon it. And Janelle said something to me that blew me away. This is faith in action as they're sharing freely about the devastation of losing this beloved son, a really good kid. In fact, as this airs, Jim, it'll be almost 10 years exactly that they've lost their son. But Janelle said to me, Gary, God didn't just call Garrett from us. He called Garrett to something. Mm-hmm. And applying the scripture to be absent from the body is to be present with the Lord. She goes, I know today Garrett is perfectly serving the God who created him. She goes, my friends, they have issues sometimes with daughters-in-law, or there's alcoholism or work problems or depression or whatnot. She goes, Garrett has none of that. He's doing exactly what God created him to do. And Jim, the faith and the excitement, he's just perfectly serving God in a way that my friends' kids aren't yet, because they're still here in a fallen situation. And I was blessed by a woman for whom Scripture became real. She needed it to be real, and she found Scripture to be true. And it was a refuge, and it was balm in the midst of her tremendous hurt. Another big help for them was just the community. She mentions grabbing the lapels of one of her best friends the morning she found out. She said 70% of marriages end up in a divorce when this happens. Please don't let me lose my husband. I've lost my son. I don't want to lose my husband. And this church just wrapped their arms around her. She was getting 5 or 6 texts every day. After the first year, Joe's friends kind of dropped off. Janelle's friends, maybe, not saying it's a gender thing, but they were right there. But I think Joe's friends said, okay, we've traveled through this a year. It's time to move on. And so at 18 months is when he kind of broke. And it was interesting because Janelle said for the first year, it was 95 Joe and 5% me. Joe was the strong one. He was holding me up. The second year, she says, it became 75% me and 25% Joe. It just, he was devastated. And what was so devastating to her, every time he saw Janelle's face, he was reminded of Garrett. Garrett looked so much like her. Yeah. So he wants to love his wife. And yet, just the grief that he's reminded of his son. And so they had one of the biggest arguments of their marriage about 18 months after Garrett had died. And Joe stormed off. And Janelle just got on the phone and she called his friends. Y'all got to go get him. I don't know what's going to happen. But he doesn't need to be alone right now. And they did. And that's why I say to people listening, church does matter. God doesn't want us to walk through this life alone. It's not just husband and wife. It's husband and wife and church. Because right now, people need you if you're not going through a storm. But the day will come. Jesus says, in this world, you will have trouble. If you believe Jesus, the day will come when you need those church members to wrap their arms around you. And it's too late if you wait for it. So keep listening to Focus on the Family. Get the daily vitamins. Grow in Scripture so that you can draw that powerful truth when you need it. Have those relationships so that you can stay together. What Joe and Janelle have today is so precious. It's buried 70% of couples who have faced it. It's given them a 100% increase in their love for each other.
1: Yeah, that's so wonderful and so well said. And, you know, that's what God does in our hearts when we lean into Him, not away from Him. And the test for us is where that bitterness and that anger goes. Do you trust God to bring you through the valley and out the other side and raise you up in a mountaintop, even if circumstances aren't dictating that's the joy you should have? That's the joy God brings. So, man, this has been terrific, Gary. Thanks so much for spending the time with us on day two. And as John said, if you missed day one, go back and get it. You can do that through your smartphone, through the app, or come to the website and download it there. But the basic premise here is Gary's poured his heart into this book, Making Your Marriage a Fortress, and there's so many nuggets of truth in here. You need to get a copy, and we'd love it if you would participate in ministry with us. Get the book directly from Focus, become a monthly supporter. We'll send it as our way of saying thank you. If you can't do that, we get it. One-time gift is another great way to do ministry with Focus on the Family, help more marriages. I'm telling you, John, I've said this a lot. The breakdown of marriage is, I believe, the core problem in the culture. I don't care what color your skin is or any of that. Marriage is a significant problem in the culture today, and kids are struggling. You talk about fighting poverty, we need to keep marriages together. And Gary has devoted his life to that, and it's worth reading. So get a hold of us and get a copy today.
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6: Hi, this is Pastor Jonathan Sanchez from Harbor Light Church in Costa Mesa with a K-Wave Scripture of the Day. Romans 8 verse 28 says, "And we know that all things work together for good to those who love God. 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
8: 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Verse 1, when the Lord brought back his exiles to Jerusalem, it was like a dream. 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And the other nations said, "What amazing things the Lord has done for them." Yes, the Lord has done amazing things for us. What joy! Restore our fortunes, Lord, as streams renew the desert. 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
10: There's a passage I'm going to read right now, and I'm sure that there are so many of you that might say, "Hey, I'm familiar with this verse." You may even have a magnet on your refrigerator that says this verse. And it's out of Psalm 37, verse number 4, and it reads, "Delight yourself in the Lord, and he will give you the desires of your heart." And in verse 5 goes on to say, "Commit your way to the Lord, trust in him, and he will act." A couple of things that I want to share just for a word of encouragement. The whole context, how this chapter begins in Psalm 37 is addressing, David is writing and he says, you know, don't trip or don't fret on those people that are doing evil things. And I know that it's real easy for us to desire to please the Lord and walk faithfully before the Lord. But all of the craziness around us, we might look and say, "Man, why am I going through this?" But these people who are sinning and living life like whatever, they seem to be flourishing. And here, I love this because here the attention is drawn back to God. And he says, "Delight yourself in the Lord." And when I think of this word delight, you know, it's not just doing these things, but it's delighting. And if you're listening, I want to encourage you, think of some of those things that you might delight in. Like, for instance, I love to delight in chocolate ice cream. This is my ice cream. I'm going to delight in it, and I'm just going to eat every bite of this ice cream. Well, in the same idea, is just find your hope and delight and your satisfaction in all of the things of God. And when we do that, it will help us, as it says in verse number 5, to commit our way. So when we're delighting in all the goodness of God, there's going to be this willfulness to commit everything about our lives over to the Lord. And not just that, but also to trust in him. And that can be a challenging thing. We say we trust in the Lord, but to trust in him, you know, I think of like how my kids, when they were small, they would just trust me enough to jump into the deep end of the pool. And that's kind of what God wants us to do, is just trust him. Keep our eyes only on God, not the circumstances. Find your delight in Jesus, trust in him, and he will carry you through. And so, family, listen, all those, I want to encourage you, delight your way into the Lord. Find, commit your way and trust everything into the hands of Jesus. And I love to pray right now. Father God, I just thank you so much for just loving us. And I pray for everyone listening today, Lord, that we all would find our delight in you, Lord, in your word, Lord, as we spend alone time through prayer with you, Father, and as we reflect on your, just on your promises of God. And as we do that, Lord, help us, Father, to commit everything over to you and to trust you in all of our circumstances. Father, go before us. In the name of Jesus, amen.
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13: 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Are you ready?
14: All right, it's going down. We got another amazing show. The last weekend, I had Sean McKeon and Miner in studio. He's the pastor of Calvary Chapel Barn and Rancho Cucamonga. Sean McKeon, he's over at Calvary Chapel Diamond Bar, and we have so many questions. You guys sent in just pages and pages of questions, so we are super pumped to try to get through as many as possible. But I'm going to tell you this, last week's show was fire. Make sure you go to our YouTube, Ryan Reese Official, and get after it. We're also on all the other streaming platforms, as Spotify, Google, Apple, etc. It's all there. But if you want to see us in studio, check out YouTube, and you can see us in there going back and forth. So, you guys, thank you for being on the show again.
1: Yes, sir.
14: And let's start getting through. Let's just make this the Wild West and start taking several questions and just kind of pour into that. So let's start off with I'm going to knock just one easy one out. Is the Whosoever's movement coming to Spain? We would love to come to Spain. There's been some conversations about coming to Spain. We are going to Germany now. We will be in Germany next week for 2 weeks. We also heard that some of the French are coming down to meet up with us, as they want us to come into France now. And, you know, France touches Spain, so who knows? Maybe a Spain connection can happen while we're out there. Yes, we are open to going wherever God has opened the door. So if you're interested in us coming out to any of your guys' countries, please contact us. Go to whosoever's.com. Shoot us an email, and we'll get back to you ASAP and see how we can come out there to do some ministry. One other question I just want to get out of the gates. It says, when's the grand opening of the new Whosoever's building? About a year ago, we broke ground on creating a building project up in Boise, Idaho. It's over by the Boise Mall. The new In-N-Out Burger is here. Boise In-N-Out Burger is right across the street from us. So if you're looking for us, just look up the In-N-Out Burger and you'll find us. We are pretty much done with the venue. It's going to be an active concert venue, outreach center. This is going to be our Northwest hub, as we have one of our Southern California hub down in Diamond Bar, and now we are opening a Northwest hub here. It'll be a concert venue, outreach center. It's going to have a full cafe, coffee drinks during the day, and retail space. And then at night, it will be an active concert venue to have faith-based bands coming through and doing music. So it's going to be an amazing place for the community to hear amazing music, to meet amazing people during the day and at night, and also a hub for global outreach around the world to hit 100 schools globally. And hopefully we can increase it to 200 schools. And there is a rumor about the Whosoever's Music Festival, a new one being birthed in Boise, Idaho. And it's a pretty good rumor that's going around. So it's looking like it's definitely on the radar. So there's many meetings happening right now, but it seems like it's a thing that's going to happen. As long as God continues to confirm and lead and guide, we will be launching a new Whosoever's Music Festival that we will plan. The plan is to replicate it. Just like this building project that we started here in Boise, Idaho, we want to replicate it. We want to launch one in Southern California, just like the music festival, launch it here, relaunch it here, and then bring it to different states and different cities, wherever God chooses to highlight those areas. So everything we do is to be replicated, just like our high school tours. We started in Southern California, now it's replicated in South America, Central America, America, and now we're actually able to get into the schools in Germany, and we've been in the schools in Australia. So it's what God does. He replicates things. So This is what we're planning to do. Okay. Let's see. Let's start with this question. Let's lead into this next question. It says, how did you approach schools? Oh, no, I don't want to do that one right now. Sorry about that. How do you deal with loved ones who are in denial about their addiction? So how do you deal with loved ones that are dealing with addiction, but they're in denial about it? I mean, Minor, I'll start with you. You've had some conversations, and I know you've come from a background of messing around with alcohol and other things and drugs. So how do you deal with that?
15: Yeah, that's a great question, because I think when we address it, you know, you don't want to condemn them, but you also don't want to condone it. And I think we need to address it with truth, because, you know, I remember when I was on a good one and friends reached out, Minor, can we help you? You know, the simple answer is, I'm good. Mm-hmm. In our minds, we always think we're going to be able to pull out. We think we can stop whatever we want. Mm-hmm. But the truth is, we haven't. Mm-hmm. You haven't stopped, and you're not going to stop. Without the power of God's Holy Spirit in your life, we're powerless. And the enemy just wants to have a field day. So if they're a loved one, I would approach them in truth. Approach them biblically speaking. Approach them in love, in a way where they know that you love them. And that you want to see them get out of that mud, see them get out of that murky water. But I would approach them in love. I think one of the things when we see a loved one going through it, we want to help them so bad that we want to do it by force. We want to do it in our own ability. And we need to show grace. You know, I think at that time when I was going through it, I know my wife at the time, you know, she was on me. And I felt like a victim. I know this doesn't sound right, but you know, when you're on a good one, you feel like you're the victim. Mm. And it's like saying, and then that would, Satan would use that for me to keep going even more and be like, you know what? I just want to end it. I just want to keep in this mindset. And Satan's just having a field day. So I would address it in love and biblical truth, but you don't want to condemn them, but you don't want to condone it. You want to pull them out. You know, put yourself in that shoes and show grace in that sense, but not in the way that you're condoning their behavior either.
1: Yeah.
14: You know what my dad would say when I was struggling with drugs and alcohol and stuff like that? Because, you know, again, you were saying you don't want to condemn people, but you don't want to condone it, right? But there has to be that grace, right? And it has to be the power of God that can do the work in you. And I think, you know, when anyone that's struggling with any of these things, drugs and alcohol, they know in the back of their mind that they got an issue, right? They know that they're dealing with it. And my dad would just tell me, he would just throw these little nuggets. He would just be like, hey, God has a plan for your life. God has a plan for your life. And then that got me thinking. I'm like, God has a plan for my life? Like, I got a good life. Mm-hmm. But that little scene right there, knowing God has a plan for your life. And I knew in the back of my mind that God's, if God had a plan for my life, it wasn't living the way I was living. I can tell you that. Mm-hmm. Right. So that just got me thinking like, okay, God has a plan for my life. And what is that plan for my life? Mm-hmm. And then in the back of my mind, I'm also like, I'm tired of drinking every week. And I'm tired of like waking up super hungover. I'm tired of doing these stupid things when I'm getting drunk and, you know, I'm tired of spending all my money on crazy weekends. You know what I mean? Like, So anyone that's living that kind of lifestyle that is addicted, they know they're addicted. Believe me.
15: That's right.
14: So you need to pray and just encourage them that there's God has more for their life than what they're living, you know, and they don't have to. You could live a life of peace. Everyone's looking, why are people drinking so much? Because they're trying to fill that emptiness. That's right. You know, God can fill that emptiness. They're trying to fill it with alcohol, or they're trying to fill it with relationships, or they're trying to fill it with drugs, or they're trying to fill it with pornography, or they're trying to fill it with money, their career, success, pride, whatever it is. We're always trying to fill ourselves with something to fill that empty void to make us feel complete. But anyone that is struggling in any of those areas, whatever the addiction is, God can do it, you know, but it has to come down to give them their life to Christ. But you also don't want to push them away and condemn them, right? Because then you don't want to make them feel like the victim, like you were saying. Yeah. Then they go want to go party harder, you know.
15: That's what I would do.
14: So it's a balance. It's a balance, and that's what we have to figure out is And I think it's the balance is per person, because every person's different, right? You have to dress, yes, just like I have kids, I have to dress each kid differently, because they react differently, right?
15: Yep. You know, when I was thinking that, just on that thought, Ryan, we do need to address it with truth, though, because when you're on a good one, whatever it is, addiction is, you're really living in a false reality. Mm-hmm. Because yeah, you're numbing the pain. You're yep, trying to not dwell on the past or numb that or just get high all the time. And listen, you're going, you're yeah, chasing the high from one to the next to the next. You don't want that feeling to end because you want to keep it going, and you're really living in a false reality. So
14: yeah,
15: I think for that person, you know, God, you need to really pray that God would open their eyes, that they would see the truth, which is Him, because at the end of the day, they're just going to continue living the false reality.
16: Let me can I say one thing right
14: yeah,
16: real quick? Was just
14: yeah,
16: like, I think one of the things, because obviously this is being asked by somebody that has a loved one that is battling with denial. So it's like, how yeah, do I navigate? Like, what's my standard? And I would say this. I actually did a podcast with your dad recently, too. One thing I told him is like, you know what actually impacts your life is when people stay consistent in their walk with God. Right. So when we went through different seasons or whatever, it's kind of crazy. Like I came and met up with Raul. Like I was 27 years old. Ryan was traveling, like, but I kind of knew where to go. So like the best response is like you staying focused on the Lord, because when your loved one like comes to the end of themselves, they'll hit you up, you know. So the best like evangelism, the best impact on the loved one's life is you yourself stay spiritual, you yourself grow. And when they hit like those snags in their life, they're going to call people. Right. It happens all the time. I had yeah, multiple talks with Ryan before he came to the Lord. And those moments where you have these moments of clarity and then the world, you know, gets you caught up again. But there's those little moments. And when you just stay on track, like it helps your loved one. I think that's one of the greatest encouragements I could give you, because sometimes what they're doing in their drug life and everything, you know, it's like Jesus says, Father, forgive them, for they do not know what they do. What they are doing is out of ignorance. And you have to recognize your loved one's just blinded by the things of this world. Right. But the Lord can take that veil off, and you just be ready and be available in God's timing.
14: And there's, you know, and there's, just to be clear, there's two kinds of people that we're talking about when you're addressing this. Mm-hmm. There's the, I was coming from someone, when I was talking about my dad, mm-hmm, I was coming from the perspective of I know the truth. Mm-hmm. Right.
16: Right.
14: So the way he came at me was I knew the truth. So mm-hmm, he didn't have to preach a message to me. Mm-hmm. So the way he came at me knowing growing up, you know, in mm-hmm, a Christian family, but not walking with God, he knew I knew the truth. So he would just be like, God has a plan for your life. Mm-hmm. So that hit me hard. Right.
16: Yeah.
14: That hit me heavy. He didn't have to. Well, Ryan, you know, the Bible says, because I'd be like, get out of here. I already yeah, know that. So he hit me with the truth that was so simple but profound, where it got me thinking. Mm-hmm. But then someone that doesn't know God or mm-hmm, never heard of God, like Jelly Roll was talking about, no one ever told them, you know, mm-hmm, about God, or people that are struggling that don't know about God, you got to hit them. You got to hit them with the truth.
16: Yeah. Yeah.
14: And let them know that you love them. Like, hey, dude, this is the truth, but I love you and I'm going to be with you and God's got you. Mm-hmm. Just keep going after Him. Mm-hmm. I tell people like that, like atheists or yeah, like someone that's, you know, I was talking to a lesbian the other day, like whoever it is, I'm just like, hey, listen, God loves you, and you keep asking Him, keep talking to Him, like pray to Him and ask Him to reveal Himself, and He will do it. Trust me, no matter what style of life you're living in, God loves you, and He wants to encounter you. He wants to reveal Himself to you. Mm. Just keep going after Him. And you know, you hear about those guys, they're like, I'm smoking a bong and reading the Bible and talking to God, or, you know, whatever it be, God will do it.
16: Yep.
14: He will get people right where they're at. You know, there was this one guy. Here's a story about a gay guy. So I met him. He's from Texas. He's from Houston, Texas. Grew up in the church, but for whatever reason, he moved to L.A. and became part of the whole West Hollywood, you know, that whole like the gay community, right? So meanwhile, he had these roots from a very young age, but he decided that he's like, I'm gay and that's how I'm living. And he told me, I go, how he ended up becoming a Christian later on. And I said, how'd you become a Christian? He said, well, one night he's like, I brought this guy home and we were hooking up. And in the middle of a sexual act, he said the Holy Spirit spoke to him and said, this is not what I have for you. And he said he kicked that guy out of his bed. And at that moment, that was it. And he basically repented and gave his life to God. But through that process, he grew up in the church. The Holy Spirit, God never left him. He was searching. He wanted a relationship with them. And this was the battle that was going on. And for whatever reason, God at that

0: time decided just to go, boom, I don't, this is not what I have for you. And that was it. And he turned, he repented, and he never went back. And now his actual ministry, he doesn't have like a ministry, but his personal call that God has called him to is to the homo, is to the gay community, and reaching into that to pull people out. So yeah, I know, that's what I'm saying. It's like you don't know how God's going to show up, is what I'm saying. It's like you can't put God, we say this over and over, you can't put God in a box. And I'm constantly hearing these amazing stories, and I'm like, dude, God showed up like that? Like, that's insane. But you know what? He continues to blow my mind, because he'll show up to whoever it is in a unique way that's going to reach them. And wherever that's going to be, right? Mm-hmm. Wherever that's going to be. In jail, out in battle, in a bedroom, or wherever, doing whatever,
1: wherever,
0: at a bar, in a car. Uh-huh. I mean, who knows, right? God does. Yeah. So, give the truth to the non-Christian, and the non-Christian, they know. So, you know, just remind them that God loves them, and He has more for their life.
1: Ultimately, the truth will set you free.
0: So, all right. I mean, there's we could talk about that forever and ever, but, you know, we do have a lot of questions. So here we go. How do you know you are where you're supposed to be? So how do you know where you're supposed to be in life? How do you know?
2: I think you always have to seek the heart of God. You always have to be sensitive. Even myself in the ministry that I'm a part of, I've been a part of this ministry for over 21 years. Like, it's amazing. I've had a lot of opportunities, but there's been challenges along the way. There have been opportunities along the way that I've had to pray about, like, Lord, is this what you have for me? But the Lord always brings me back, and He brings me peace. He brings me comfort and guidance. Sometimes you want to bounce because you're emotional. You know, I've had talks with Ryan before over time. You're just stressed. You got a lot of stuff going on. You'd be, you know, and you know, maybe I just need to get in my car and drive far away, wherever my gas ends. That's when I'll start my new life. You know, change my number and go through a different direction. But then it all comes back to. I think it's important to stay open, because you'll never know. You know, I know Ryan has a story, but the Lord has always called me to be here, and He's done it through situations, through people sometimes, through God's word. And it's like, no, this is where I have you. Your gifts are being used. You're being able to be an influence in this time right now. And the Lord does continue to grant me peace and rest. And I think that's the main thing. You want to have the peace of God in your life. If there's no peace in your life, you know, maybe the Lord is like calling you for something else. Like we talked about it on the last show, where it's like a minor, like kind of like, I feel like there's something more in my life. Well, okay, let's entertain that. Let's pray, Lord, am I missing out on something? Do you want me to move? Do you have a different calling? Am I called to be a pastor? Do you want me to go back to the workforce? And what I would say, how do you know when you know? God's peace has to rule in your heart. When there's uncertainty, when there's confusion, like, that's not of the Lord. You know, it's not to say that you might not. All of us are going to go through those trials. You know, and you just got to be able to filter out that it's not just emotional, that you're not just discouraged, because discouragement's going to come wherever. I think sometimes people make the false thing and like, I'm leaving California. I'm going to Nashville. I'm going to Florida. I'm going to New York. I'm going to, well, all those areas, like, they're going to have their problems too. You want to make emotional moves as a Christian. You don't want to just make moves financially. You don't want to just make moves. You want to be led by the Spirit of God in those areas. So I would say, Ryan, it's just important to be sensitive. And guess what? This isn't just like a one and done thing. Like, there's many times you'll be like, is this where God really has me? As you're in Idaho, like, Lord, how long do you want me to be here? Like, your dad has talked about, like, people who don't know about Rawls' ministry. Like, back in the 70s and the 80s, like, Rawls' ministry of the Calvary Chapel, he was one of the first 5-7 guys that, like, ministries were blowing up. When they talk about West Covina back in the day, where Pastor Rawls was a pastor originally, they would have lines of people getting into that place. And God told Raw, like, leave. Like, it's time to go. Like, people thought he was tripping. And then when Lord led him to go to Diamond Bar. Even people that were well in ministry said, you're making a mistake. Do you understand? Like, all churches die in Diamond Bar? Like, why would you do that? Why would you leave a thriving ministry?
0: Yep.
2: You have no debt. You have the flexibility to do ministry. And now you're going to take on this big venture? Many people told him that he was making a mistake. But guess what? People currently in the modern time of Calvary Chapel Golden Springs, like, they came here in like 92, 93, like, really. Think about how many people wouldn't have heard the message of the gospel. Think about how many things if they wouldn't come here. Like, God had bigger things. And so even being in a place of complete blessing, like a raw, like, it doesn't mean that God's done with you there. You know, so, we got resources. God's using my life. That's a check box, check box, check box. But I can't help to deny God told me. I've heard the story so many times, and I know it's real. Like, we're all going into his assistant pastor's office. Dale, I'm done here. What?
0: And you know, this is how, for big decisions in my life, this is what I've learned, how to hear God or to know. Because the question was, how do you know where you're supposed to be? Mm. Well, that could be, or how do you know what you're supposed to do? Where you're supposed to be or what you're supposed to do? Mm. Like, as easy as, like, am I supposed to have kids?
2: Mm.
0: Am I supposed to get married to this person?
2: Mm.
0: Am I supposed to get a new job? Am I supposed to leave this job? Or, you know, or am I, that goes along with, am I doing what I'm supposed to, am I supposed to be, like, with this person or this job or whatever, right? Or am I supposed to move? Or am I supposed to stay? The one simple thing what I've learned is fasting and praying.
1: That's right.
0: Fasting and praying. Any big decision that I've ever done, and even like semi big decisions, I could fast for certain things. Or going into events or whatever, but any decision I do, I fast and pray. Like right now, there's an opportunity that has arose, so now I'm going to start fasting and praying about it. Went before I got offered a building here in Idaho. I prayed and fasted for a week, and you know, before I moved to California, praying and fast, or before I left to Idaho to start this project, praying and fasting. If you want to know God's will, and you need breakthrough, you need to pray and fast. It's biblical.
1: That's right.
0: All through the Bible, pray and fast. And I know there's so many people that don't actually pray and fast.
2: Mm-hmm.
0: You're going through the motions of Christianity. Mm-hmm. You're checking off the boxes. You're going to church.
2: Mm-hmm.
0: You go to the men's group, the women's group. You put your time in. And that's pretty much all the Bible you get is when you're only at those events. You're an event Christian. You know what I mean?
1: Yeah.
0: You're not like a daily Christian. It's a daily relationship with Christ. And you got to get hardcore.
2: Mm-hmm.
0: Fasting ferociously and praying. Fasting, it stinks. It hurts. I like food. But you got to fast and do it. And then you will see God. If you're not in the right place, God will show you what you got to do or where you got to go. Or he'll bring breakthrough in your life of stuff that you're praying for. That you feel like God's leading you to do, pray and fast, and you'll see breakthrough in your life. You just, I think it's like a lifestyle. If you want to be totally in tune with God and be living at in the most powerful place in your life is fasting and praying. I remember looking back, like when I used to fast a lot before I had kids. I think my fasting program got broken, jacked up once I had the triplets. I think my whole life got jacked up. Everything got out of whack. Because I was actually in a very like hardcore like structure of like fasting and praying a lot. And then once you entered sleep deprivation and your whole schedule was out of whack. I mean it was like crazy. I just stopped teaching. I was teaching weekly at Calvary Chapel, Costa Mesa, and Diamond Bar. Remember that?
2: Yep,
0: I was doing the. So that I was doing that for 3 years, and then that whole thing got disrupted. But I remember looking back at that time, I felt like I was in a different kind of place at that time because I had a lot of fasting going on. So I've been convicted lately. I started fasting more lately over the last 6 months. But just looking back at like when you get into that fasting That when you add that fasting more into your life, like weekly or monthly, it's you're a lot more in tune with God. It seems to me. And yeah,
1: hey, Ryan, you know, with that thought, I was just thinking a couple of questions that you could ask yourself. Am I, you know, when these things happen, right? When you're thinking, should I do this, Lord? Should I not? Ask yourself, are you fulfilling the call of God? Number one.
0: Yeah.
1: And it will be confirmed with the peace of God. So is the decision I'm about to make. Like, for instance, you know what's interesting? We wanted to move to Tennessee. I don't think people know that, but a few years ago, we went to Tennessee. We visited with my family, and I said, man, I love it. We'll sell our house here in California. We even looked at houses, Ryan. We looked at homes. I went to Calvary Chapel in Brentwood. I was like, man, the pastor even said, hey, you're going to be here. And I thought, man, maybe we're going to end up in Tennessee. I came back and, you know, my father-in-law said, if you go, we go. My brother-in-law said, if you go, we go. And so everything was falling into place. And my wife said, let's go. But here was the question. Is God calling us to go? Listen, we could move.
0: We have
1: the equity. You start thinking all these things and we can easily go. But is God calling me to go? And the answer was no. And look, if I would have left, I wouldn't be where we're at now. We wouldn't have God said, I don't want you in Tennessee. Little did I know that he would have me in Rancho pastoring a church. Mm. So my question to you guys, or my thought to you listening today, is wherever you're at, ask yourself, is God calling you to this? And if he is, then his peace will follow right after. His peace will confirm it. The call of God comes first, confirm with the peace of God.
0: Yeah. It doesn't matter if it makes sense on paper.
1: That's right.
0: Everything can look good on paper. Like everything, when you went to Nashville and all that, you're like, yes, yes, yes, yes. But God's like, no.
1: Nope.
0: Yeah.
2: Yeah.
0: Yep. Yeah. How do you know? The best way to do is serve God. Serve God, follow God, and he will reveal that path at any capacity. Just being plugged in.
1: That's it.
0: Being plugged in. It could be plugged into a group, a women's group, men's group. Just being plugged in, that's where it starts. You can't be a lone ranger. Mm-hmm. And you got to be in with the brethren, you know. Worship, prayer, and fellowship. And that's where God will lead and guide you. How many more minutes do we have left on the clock, Sean?
2: About almost 2 minutes.
0: 2 minutes?
2: Yeah.
0: Okay. How do you deal with people who don't understand you're still a work in progress? You wear a sign around your neck that says under construction.
1: Just wear a hard hat.
0: Exactly. Hard hat. That's a good one. There it is. Caution tape. Put caution tape all around.
1: Throw on a construction worker vest.
0: A headband of caution tape.
1: And a hard hat and you're good to go.
2: Everyone's a work in progress, man. Everybody's a work in progress. Doesn't matter if you've been walking with the Lord for 3 months or 10 years.
0: Have your friend wear a shirt, sandwich stupid. Just pointing to you.
2: Exactly. Exactly.
0: Yeah, we're all under construction. Okay. Well, I think that's it. How many? What are we at? Like a minute?
2: Yeah. About minute 30.
0: All right. Let me plug this. Okay, you guys. Hey, check it out. Go ahead. When you guys get a chance, I want you guys to head over to the whosoever's.com. We just updated our whole new website. Our mission is the Great Commission. We go to 100 schools a year globally. If you are in a Bible club or you know someone in a Bible club, have them contact us. We want to go to their school. We preach the gospel. We fill the gymnasiums. We lead them to the Lord, and we plug them into the local Bible club. And then from there, what the Bible club will do is they will plug them into the local church. That's how it works. So we're doing schools globally, no matter what country you're in. We are constantly traveling. We have like 8 or 9 different ambassadors that are on the road that could get to you guys. So if you believe in that and you want us to come out, please contact us. We also will work with the local churches. If you believe in the mission and you're like, you know what, I just want to give. I don't want to invite them out, but I do want to give to the mission. You can donate. We are a nonprofit, and our mission is the Great Commission. It's to the public schools to bring the gospel. Think about how many people are Christians in schools. I know coming from blue states, you're talking probably like 1-2%. So we are literally in front of many non-Christians. And then you have in the red states, the people that grew up religious. They knew of God, but they don't have a relationship. This is why we've come, is to bring the gospel to them. I love you guys, and we are going to be back in 2 minutes continuing with Sean McKean and Miner charging through these questions. Peace.
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0: All right, we are back. I have Sean McKeon and Miner in studio. Calvary Chapel. Miner's from Calvary Chapel Barn in Rancho Cucamonga. And you know Sean over at Calvary Chapel Diamond Bar. And I'm actually currently in Boise at the Whosoever's, I guess concert venue here. So we're under construction. You guys could, if you're watching the video, you could see this is a piece of our lobby here, our lounge space right here. But it's all coming together, man. Exciting, exciting stuff. Soon we're looking at grand opening back in it'd be like in fall, back to school grand opening. So we'll let you guys all know to come out for that event. It's gonna be amazing. All right. Hey, right before the break, you guys, we were talking about there was a question that came in that said, how do I deal with people that don't understand I'm a work in progress? And then we just said, wear a sign around your neck that says under construction and a hard hat. With that said, let's talk about grace, because grace, we are all under construction, and grace, even as a Christian for 18 years, and I'm trying to be as hardcore as I can for Christ and walk in holiness as much as possible. That old life always comes back and just is always messing with my mind, because Satan will grab your past and replay it because he wants to get you off track. Mm-hmm. And that's just the name of the game with him. Mm. But greater is he that's in us, God, than he who is of the world, Satan. And this is why we need God's grace. And there's so much grace and mercy. So we don't have to beat ourselves over the head and think, oh, you know, man, God doesn't love me. I messed up. How is he going to use me? He's in the business of using sinners saved by grace. We don't want to make a practice of sinning, right? And in our weakness, his grace is sufficient. So, and the Holy Spirit gives us the power in our weakness. So don't overthink it and trip yourself up through your mind. Satan is the king of mind games. Hmm. Just know what the Bible says, that God loves you, didn't come to judge you, and he wants to forgive you. He wants to fill you with his Holy Spirit. He wants to transform you, and he wants to renew you and turn you into a new creation of Christ. And it's a work in progress that we take our last breath, period. Hmm. So this is what it says. Does grace, the question is, does grace cover the practicing sinners? Or the practicing sinners who repent but still struggle. Mm. Yes. Mm. Yes.
2: Yeah, I think.
0: Go ahead. Go jump in on that.
2: Yeah, I think it's a great question. I think there's a couple spectrums. One, there's a lot of people that, and I think what Ryan was talking there in the beginning too, is like, where they feel like they're walking on eggshells. Oh, man, I had a bad thought. I'm going to hell. Mm-hmm. Oh, you know, I'm dead this. I'm going to hell. Oh, I committed the unpardonable sin. We've had that multiple times happen through phone calls, pastoral calls, and we always have to bring them back. What is the unpardonable sin?

0: moment, you are sanctified, meaning you're set apart now for God's purposes. You were once a vessel of dishonor, being used by the enemy. Now you're a vessel of honor. And that sanctification process happens right there, but then it's also, it's practical for the rest of your life. And that's where in the book of Romans chapter 6, it speaks of that reckoning that old man to be dead. Like there is this battle that's there. But I will say this, and Ryan mentioned this at the end. It's not that we use it as a license to sin. The Bible says that God is faithful and just to forgive us of all of our sins, but cleanse us from all unrighteousness. 1 John chapter 1, verse 9. And he says, if anybody says he does not sin, he's a liar. So we fall short. We sin. We mess up. You maybe white lies. You're telling your wife or your husband. You're doing something foolish at work. You did engage in something pornographic, or you did engage in something. Repent. Let the conviction of the Holy Spirit happen in your life. Repent, ask for forgiveness, Lord heals you. Mm-hmm. But what the Bible does condone is taking advantage of the grace of God. And that's where the book of Romans chapter 6 starts, because as he's showering us with like God's grace and his mercy is showered upon our life, what is grace? It's God's unmerited favor. I don't deserve it. And he just showers upon my life. But in Romans chapter 6, it's like Paul knows the audience. He's like, the audience is like, okay, what does that mean? Does that mean, like, since I'm saved by grace, I can't earn it? I'm a sinner. I'm born in sin. Like, that I can continue kind of living my lifestyle and God's always just going to be okay with that? And Paul's response is this: shall we continue in sin that grace may abound? The answer, certainly not. How shall we who died to sin live any longer in it? Then he gives us an example of baptism. That baptism is a symbol of dying to that old life, and when you die to that old life, you should come out walking in the newness of life. If you go through the act of baptism and you continue living the life that you once did, baptism is of no value. So he's saying, like, yes, God's grace and mercy is new every morning, but he's saying don't take advantage of it. Right. Don't continue living a lifestyle of sin. And that's why there's a balance in Scripture. In 1 Corinthians 5 and 6, Galatians 5, Ephesians 5, can we continue living lives of adulterers, fornicators, sorcery, and all these things? Bible says if you continue living these lifestyles, you will not inherit the kingdom of God. Mm-hmm. So there's a balance. We don't want to take advantage of the grace of God. We need to live by the Spirit of God. We are going to have slip-ups. We are going to have stumbles across the way. But we encourage ourselves in the Lord. And we're thankful for the grace and mercy of God.
1: I love that. I love Romans 6, 1 and 2. In fact, that verse changed my walk with the Lord. You know, Ryan, Sean, when I was coming here to Calvary Chapel of the Springs, obviously this church is huge. You could come in here, sit in the service, and just go back to your sin. And you know, this question's interesting. It says, does grace cover the practicing sinner? Mm. Well, you know, I think we all sin. The Bible says all sin and fall short of the glory of God. But if you're practicing sin, that means you're going back to that sin that God has pulled you from. Mm. You know, are you going to go back to adultery, back to fornication, back to sorcery, or back to drugs? You know, if you repent, you shouldn't be going back to that stuff.
2: I did say it covers it. Practicing.
0: Yeah.
2: This is the one that's making a practice of it.
0: Mm-hmm.
2: That's that cheap grace.
1: That's
2: what I call like poser. You're like, oh yeah, I love God, but you keep going out and doing the same thing over and over. That's a lie. You don't love God because the Bible says if you love the Lord God with all your heart, mind, soul, and strength, and love your neighbors of love God. And if you love God, you're not going to practice sinning.
1: That's right.
2: You're going to practice not sinning. Practice not trying to sin.
1: Mm-hmm.
2: That's that fight. That's that spiritual fight.
0: Mm-hmm.
2: So there's a time of like baby Christian when you're learning how to walk, but you do not make a practice of sinning.
1: That's right.
2: Not it. You're not a Christian, because if you're a Christian, it means you're Christ-like. You're following the teachings of Christ. Jesus says, if you love me, obey my commandments.
0: Mm-hmm.
2: If you love him, you clearly don't love him if you're practicing sinning.
1: Mm-hmm. I mean, at one point in our lives, Bible says in Romans chapter 12 that we're transformed by the renewing of our mind, and not to be conformed to this world, but be transformed. So how are we transformed if we continue to conform to the world? It says not to conform to the world. And so

0: practicing means that we're going back to the same things. And listen, if we're living such way, we're restless inside. There's no peace. You're going back to that same old stuff. Why would you want to go back to that life that the Lord has pulled you out from? You know, we don't want to cheapen, as we say, we don't want to cheapen the grace of God.
1: No doubt.
2: Got it. Yeah, no, totally. Okay, here's just kind of like going off that to the next question says this. What do you do when you're going to church, worshiping, reading the Bible, and your heart still feels super heavy? You're going to church, you're reading, you're praying, but your heart still feels super heavy.
1: Yeah.
2: What do you do?
0: You know what? On this question, because it, you know, the question was asked about grace, and this kind of piggybacks on this. Ryan, and you guys correct me if I'm wrong, but I believe as we give our lives to Christ.
1: You're wrong.
0: Yeah, yeah. I believe as we give our lives to Christ, we do go to a period of time where we condemn ourselves, where, you know, God has forgiven us, right? The Bible says he casts our sins as far as the east to the west, buries them in the deepest part of the ocean and remembers them no more. But let's be real. Satan brings those thoughts into our minds. And even though God has forgiven us, we fail to forgive ourselves. Mm-hmm. And I believe sometimes we walk in that condemnation. I was teaching a class on grace, and we had this phrase that I said that sometimes we mess around, but I said to the class, embrace the grace of God. Mm-hmm. At one point, you have to come to that realization where God's forgiven you. You got to forgive yourself. Mm-hmm. Because if not, you're always going to walk in condemnation, and you'll never have the peace of God. And you could feel heavy even though God has forgiven you, if you're not practicing sin, of course.
1: Yeah.
2: Yeah. Yeah. Exactly. A lot of that could be condemnation that, you know, I don't know who I heard say this, but I've definitely taught on this, is like there's a lot of Christians that go through life living condemned their whole life and never walking in that freedom, because some of them will struggle like that they can never be forgiven for what they've done. And they just carry this guilt and shame. And it's like when Jesus said it was finished on the cross, what he did on the cross for the sins of the world, it was finished. Like, can't believe everything you think, because all those thoughts are not coming from God. They're coming from the evil one who wants to manipulate your mind so you could be a defeated Christian your whole life and just not ever walk in that freedom that God called you to walk in. So,
0: I mean, look at us.
2: That's a big question. We just don't know where they're coming from, you know?
0: Even as leaders, we battle thoughts.
1: Yeah.
0: Right?
2: Oh, everyone.
0: Yeah,
2: oh,
0: yeah. All of us.
2: I'm preaching to myself over here.
1: Yeah, I mean, I would say, when it's like heaviness, like it could be like condemnation for sure. I mean, that's a perspective. And just like, but also there's just spiritual warfare.
0: That's true.
1: When you are, it's like a picture of this. Like, it's so easy to just like float downstream. But you get this picture, when you're just in the flow of the world, you're going with the world. There's no
0: opposition.
1: When you go upstream, you're going against the resistance. And same picture when you're going the other direction, following the things of the Lord. There's opposition. There's spiritual warfare. There's a lot of things and that's why the Bible tells us to put on the full armor of God, that you might be able to stand against the attacks of the enemy. You know, the first thing that is spoken about in the armor of God, and I've just been thinking about this lately, the first thing he tells you about on the armor is the belt of truth. Number one thing, walk in truth. Why? When you walk in truth, there's freedom. When you walk in lies, when you walk in deception, when you walk in the shadows, what happens? You feel guilt. Mm-hmm. You feel shame. The Bible says Satan's been a liar from the beginning. He's been a murderer from the beginning. Mm-hmm. So when we start to emulate these kind of lifestyles, lying, murdering, anger in our hearts, like we're actually starting to emulate the things of the enemy. And so in order to overtake that, it's being completely dependent upon the Spirit of God and that transformation work that happens in our lives. And there is warfare along the way, but sometimes it's just being open. That's what Jesus says. The truth shall set you free.
0: Amen.
1: And Ryan, you talked about people that like live in that guilt, that shame, that burden. They don't experience the freedom of God. Look, if I looked at all the things I've done in my life, all the people you've done wrong, relationships and all that kind of stuff, man, but you got to believe that you have been forgiven. If you've repented, yep. You're not doing right. That no longer. You trust in the promises of God and you move on in your life. You pray that God will touch the people that maybe you have done wrong in different times of your life. And there's people that you need to make things right. You make things right, right. And you walk in truth in your life and let the peace of God dwell in your hearts. That's what the Bible says.
2: So, as you give your life to Christ, full surrender, coming out of your past, and not only your past, but as you continue to walk with God, God is continuing to refine us. Because as we don't copy the behaviors of the world, but we let God transform us into a new creation at that time, then we learn to know God's will, which is good, pleasing, and perfect. But in order to learn God's will for your life, that you have to go through the fire of the purification process so God can refine you as he's removing these things out of your life from your past. Mm. One of the things could be like living off these lies that are being embedded into your mind. That could be one thing of going through the fire of burning that out. It could be some kind of addiction. It could be some lies that were spoken over you from a young age. It could be things that were done to you or situations that you've been in that have affected your life that are now manifesting in your life. God wants to refine you. He wants to burn that stuff out and he wants to turn you into a vessel for him to use. And this question here says, why do we have to go through the fire after giving our life to Jesus? Why is that?
1: Oh man, that's a great question. I think you could spend a whole episode on this. The fire is necessary. There's a purifying that takes place. I always think about this illustration that Pastor Dale gave years ago, and he talked about tools. He talked about hammers in particular. You go to Home Depot, you go to a hardware store, and you grab a hammer. If you look on the side of it, you will see a word known as tempered. Tempered means that this tool went through the fire. It went through testings. It went through its molding and shaping. It was tested. And now it's up on that shelf because now it's ready for use. And that's a great picture of our life. Why do you go through the fire? Because it tempers you. It strengthens you. It purifies you. Now, just like that hammer, you're put in a place of usefulness. Mm-hmm. That is why. You go through the fire. I think you mentioned the scripture earlier of 1 Peter where it says that the genuineness of your faith comes out of it. What's genuine? It's the purity that comes out of a life that's gone through the fire. Like, you don't get it at the time. You don't understand why you got to go through the testing of the trials. But they will be the most beneficial aspects of your life, of your Christian life. Mm-hmm. There is no man or no woman that would say, hey, you know what? I want to walk with God. Sign me up for trials. Like, I like that. Like, no, you want peace. You want provision. No one's going to pick trials. No one's going to pick testings. God allows trials. God allows testings. And this is true in the Old Testament and the New Testament, and it's true in our lives today. Mm-hmm. Like, there are many things that all of us have faced different seasons of our life that we felt like was going to break us, that was going to hinder us. But it turned out for it to be an opportunity for us to see the power of God in our lives. Mm-hmm. And because I've gone through the fire through things, now it gives me opportunities to share. Steve West, one of our pastors on staff here, went through many things. And he had twins. And his son unfortunately passed away within just a couple months. Brought him home for a month, got sick, went back, went through the process. Mm-hmm. Was getting words, he's going to get healed. He passes away. It devastates his life, devastates his wife's life, his children's life. Their older son, Stevie, wanting that one brother because all the others are girls. And then as he went through that season, I was just having an interview with him recently, and he talked about that one of the first times he came back into ministry, I think it was Wade, and said, hey, there's a couple that needs prayer. Mm-hmm. They had just lost their baby. And Steve was able to go there and talk with them. There was another, he did a funeral of a child that passed away at a young age. And now he's teaching and he's preaching. Though it was hard for him, but he was able to connect his heart. They actually started a ministry here at Golden Springs called Anchored Hearts that's dedicated to people that have come out of pain, the loss of loved ones. And him and Dale actually have done that. Everyone knows Pastor Dale had a son, his only son. He has two daughters, but his son passed away in a car crash right when I got married about 20 some years ago. They went through the depths of brokenness. But through it, you know, the Lord has used it as an opportunity to just strengthen their faith in a lot of ways and make them be able to impact people's life. Now, they would choose to have their loved ones back, no doubt. But they're in heaven, and God sees them through those things that you don't think you're going to make it through. Dale talks about it's like you're deep in the ocean and you can't feel the bottom. You don't have your board. You're just like, it's scary, right? And sometimes it's those areas that the Lord is going to show you that he's going to see you through those storms.
3: 100%.
2: All right. So, yes, we all must go through the fire, the refining process. Now, I'm going to switch it up with a couple other questions here. It says, going back to the Whosoever's building in Boise, Idaho, at the Whosoever's compound, what kind of concerts will there be? We're going to host all kinds of concerts, all different genres. It's going to be an active concert venue of bands that are touring through. So we'll have rock shows, hip hop shows, trap shows, electronic shows, speakeasy shows. We'll do some all special events, all different genres of music as our friends that are touring through. We want to bring them in and host some amazing concerts. And I've already been getting hit up by all kinds of bands because the word's on the street that we have the venue and it's about to be open. So I'm excited to see what is going to happen. It's going to be amazing. I cannot wait to share with you guys. The vibe is it's the most premium concert experience in the whole state of Idaho of its size. It's a smaller venue. It only fits 200 people. But again, we want it to be a premium sound visual experience where when you're in the crowd, you can experience all the big production of a big, big venue in a small space. So it's going to be epic. I can't wait to share more with you guys, but I'm just going to give you guys that for now. Here's one. Here's another question. I think about getting a small biblical tattoo to help me talk about Jesus more. Is that okay? I think you should get Jesus Christ tattooed across your whole forehead. <Not sure. laughs> No, I have heard people have tattoos and they have biblical, like they have pictures of Jesus or Mark or the angel or different revelations or they have different things. I'm not saying to get a tattoo to talk about Jesus, but I have friends that have stuff on them that it starts conversations. Tattoos, I don't even know where tattoos are at in the world these days with the church and stuff. Mm-hmm. Before everyone was anti, and then I think the church realized that so many people have got saved that had tattoos before, and then it makes them feel guilty, like, you have tattoos, you're from the devil. We're like, well, dude, I was a gangbanger before, or I was, you know, so... The Holy Spirit will lead you to do. Everyone has different convictions. Some people can't listen to rock and roll, or else they think, you know, it's from the devil. Or some people may not listen to electronic music because it reminds them of their old life. But yet, here we are living in a day and age where electronic music is all these new young kids listen to. And now you got like my kids listen to electronic worship music. Mm-hmm. And they listen to the normal worship music, and it's just like, you know, you don't want to be religious, you know, you definitely want to be religious. You always got to be led by the Holy Spirit. So that's the most important thing. But I'm not going to go encourage you to go get a tattoo, though, to go talk about Jesus. Okay, so you did not hear me say go get tattoos to talk about Jesus. Okay, you know, tattoos are a big commitment. You know,
1: yeah. They are. You yeah, have no tattoos that's... because I know you. You change your mind so much. You realize stressing so much.
2: I like to change my mind on. I like to always in the new things. You know, I don't like long commitments. You know. All right. With that said, I mean, even just look at the Whosoever's movement. Look, we started 18 years ago, but we've done all different styles of events. We started with you know, some of the founder, Sonny Sandoval from POD, big hard rock band. But with the movement, the vision was we wanted to reach the masses. So we do rock events. We do hip-hop events. We've done electronic events. We've done, I mean, when we do, remember we do those conference events? We had, like, Listener. He was, like, folky kind of. We do all the different genres.
1: Yeah.
2: All different kinds of genres of music. Because
0: when are we going to do a mariachi one?
2: It's not about getting stuck just in a rut. What'd you say, 2 minutes?
0: When are we going to do a mariachi one?
2: For some reason, your microphone's... Now you're cutting out. Now I can't even hear you anymore. Okay, well, we have two minutes left.
1: 40 seconds, Ryan.
2: 40 seconds?
1: Yes.
2: All right. Well, it looks like that's the end of the show, guys. We have many, many, many more questions. Let's get back in the studio and hammer through these questions. You guys, check out the whosoevers.com. Follow us. Pray for us. If you want to donate to us going into the public schools to preach the gospel, please, we would love your guys' support to support the work at hand. And thank you for tuning in every week and joining us. And I hope you guys were all encouraged. We love you guys. If you need Jesus, call on the name of the Lord and you shall be saved. Amen. Thank you, Minor. Thank you, Sean. Peace.
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0: 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Coming up next, it's Raul Ries and Somebody Loves You. Raul Ries is in 1 Corinthians chapter 15. 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
5: It's not the messenger, it's the message that saves people. The Savior, Jesus Christ, is not us. It's like you pour water into a vessel, and when people drink water out of the vessel, are they tasting the vessel? They're not supposed to. Never they should taste the vessel. The vessel has to be clean. They should taste Jesus Christ, not you or me.

0: welcome to Somebody Loves You Radio, the Bible teaching ministry of Roel Reese in Diamond Bar, California. We are continuing our study of 1 Corinthians with encouragement to boldly share the good news of the gospel. Some people may reject your testimony, while others will be drawn to Jesus through you. But ultimately, the Lord Himself is the one who changes hearts. It can be freeing to know that we don't need to feel pressure to convince anyone to come to Christ. Here's Roel Reese in 1 Corinthians chapter 15.
1: He says in verse 1, "Now moreover, brethren," after he spoke to us in 12, 13, and 14, the gifts of the Holy Spirit, he says, "Now moreover, brethren, I, Paul, declare to you the good news." Notice, "the good news which I preach to you, which also you receive, and in which you stand." Three things he wants to remind them. Number one, I preach to you, you received it, and now you're standing on it. Three things that we do with the gospel. The gospel, first of all, is preached, and then it is received, and then it is standing upon the Word of God. I love the way when you're preaching the gospel and you have a bunch of non-believers, because it's a good challenge to non-believers to stand before them and to be able to give them the truth of God, how some will respond to rejection, but the others, as they're touched by the Holy Spirit, it is amazing how they break down and humble themselves before the presence of God. There's always those two camps, non-believer and then the believer. Those that doubt and those that believe. And so Paul wants to make sure that we understand as Christians that the gospel is the good news. And it is always preached, it is always not only received, sometimes rejected, but at the same time, we stand upon the gospel of Jesus Christ. And then secondly, look what he says in verse 2. "By which," the gospel, "also you are saved, if you hold fast to that word which I preach to you, unless you have believed in vain." Notice that here, he makes a very important statement here. He's talking about the gospel of Jesus Christ, how the gospel saves people. And then after he talks about salvation, he says, "If you hold fast to that word which I preach to you, unless you have believed without a cause or without success," in the Greek. Without a cause or success. And think of how many people, like Paul says here, that not only come to hear the word of God, but they don't hold it fast when it's preached to them. And they don't really believe in the gospel of Jesus Christ. And yet, at the same time, I think of how many that really do believe in the gospel of Jesus Christ, and you see a transformation, you see a change in their hearts and in their lives as the Word of God settles in their hearts and they completely become a different person. Verse 3, "For I, Paul, deliver to you, first of all, that which I also received." Now, in other words, you can't deliver it unless it's been given to you first. If you accept it, then you can give it out. And think of how many people reject it when it is given to them. Totally reject it. "I don't want to hear that." And sometimes they get very nasty when you're trying to tell them about the gospel of Jesus Christ. And yet I've learned over the years, you can't take the gospel and shove it down somebody's throat. It has to be the work of the Holy Spirit for people to come to salvation. And to know the truth about God. They have to be hungry. They have to really be open. And if they're not hungry and they're not open, then you're wasting your time sharing with people. The Holy Spirit will show you that. And so whenever you talk to people, they become argumentative. That's cool. But don't argue with them. Don't try to convert them. That is the power of the Holy Spirit, the only one that can do that. You can become frustrated. You can become really hurt. And at the same time, you can get mad at people. So it's really important for me that when I share with someone, I want to look at their attitude. If they're open, then I'll share my heart with them. But if they're not really open and they're resistant, they don't want to hear it, then I won't even talk to them. I just walk away and say, "Hey, God bless you. I won't see you again." They want to be open and they want to be hungry. Then you can really share the gospel with them in full scripture with them. Look at verse 3 again. For I delivered to you, first of all, that which I also received, that Christ died for our sins according to the scriptures. Notice what Paul is doing. We don't have the New Testament yet. Okay? He's referring back to the Old Testament. He's always pointing to the scriptures. You always have to refer to the scriptures. The Bible teaches this. The Bible says this. Now, what Paul's talking about here, he's talking about Psalm 16:10, Isaiah 53:8-10. He's talking about Psalm 22 concerning the actual crucifixion of Jesus Christ in Psalm 22. 750 years before Christ was crucified, David wrote in Psalm 22 about his crucifixion. And then how about Isaiah 750 years before? In Isaiah chapter 52 verse 11 through chapter 53, you have not only the actual abuse and beatings of Jesus Christ and the crucifixion of Jesus Christ. And yet it was written 750 years before it ever happened. The scriptures, the word of God, the world cannot see that. The world can't do that. It is only by divine appointment that God through his word can only do that because of the anointing of the Holy Spirit and the sacredness of God's word. The holy scriptures. Then he says this, verse 4. And that he, Jesus, was buried and that he rose again on the third day. Notice again, according to what? According to the scriptures. Psalm 22. Genesis 22, Isaiah 53, the Old Testament again. And then verse 5, and that he, Jesus, was seen by Peter, Cephas, then by the 12, and after that he was seen by over 500 Christians at one time, of whom the greater part remain to the present time, but some already have died. So there's all these witnesses that after Jesus was killed, they saw him at the resurrection. Remember when Jesus on the cross and he actually died and told the Spirit to depart? Then they took him down and they buried him. 3 days later, after he went to hell and set the captives free, he comes back and he's in the grave and he resurrects after 3 days. He walks out of the tomb. And then for 40 days, he went and met with the disciples and he showed them his print hands, the actual nails prints in his hands, his feet and the side. He ate with them, he fellowshiped with them, and he taught them the word of God. And then after 40 days, he went up to the Mount of Olives and he ascended to heaven in a cloud. And then he told them that he would come again in the same way that he departed. It must have been a trip for the disciples to see him in resurrection body. Remember when Peter was in the mountain and Jesus was transformed into the future? When he said, let's build 3 tabernacles, one for you, one for Elijah, and one for Moses. And then the Lord rebuked him. And you think how now Jesus in the resurrection body that he possessed, that he could go through buildings and at the same time they could touch him and he could eat and drink with them. We really don't understand the heavenly body. It's something that is a mystery to us. And yet each one of us individually, when we die, we open our mouth and then the spirit that's in us comes out of our body and the body becomes an empty shell. And our spirit goes to be with the Lord or it goes to hell. And the angels are always at your presence to take you to heaven or to take you to hell. You can read that in the Gospel of Luke, chapter 16, verse 19, all the way down. So it's really for me to understand the scriptures that he's talking about. Verse 15 again. And that he says again that he was seen by 500 brethren at once, of whom the greatest part remains into the present time, but the others have died. Verse 7. And after that he was seen, notice, by James. And then by all the apostles. So every one of them got to see him. And then verse 8, I love this. And then last of all, notice Paul didn't put himself first. And last of all, he was seen by me, Paul, also. And notice, as by one, there was born out of due time. Paul reminds them that God got a hold of this life, and he felt like he was one born out of due season. Because when he first got saved, the apostles didn't accept Paul. They didn't trust him. And it's so cool that he took Judas's place. He became the 12th apostle. When Judas committed suicide, then Paul, on his way to persecuting Christians in the book of Acts chapter 8, he's on his way to Damascus, and the Lord appears to him, and he knocks him down, and he says, "Saul, Saul, why are you persecuting me?" And he said, "Is that you, O Lord, Jesus?" And at that particular moment, the Lord blinded him and converted Paul, and he went back into the city of Damascus as he was going to persecute Christians. And he was there for 3 days, totally blind. He couldn't see. And the Lord went to Ananias, there in the city of Damascus. And he said, "Ananias, I want you to go, and I want you to lay hands on this fellow. His name is Paul, that I just converted. And put your hands on him so that he may see again." And Ananias said this, "Man, I'm not going, Lord. Haven't you heard about this guy? He's killing Christians." He says, "Don't worry about it. I already got him." So he went over, lay hands on Paul, and Paul's scales fell off and was baptized with the Holy Spirit, and Paul was never the same again.
0: 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Let's continue now with the final part of our study, the resurrection.
1: "Then, for I am the least of all the apostles," notice that, the humility of Paul, self-denial, "whom I am not worthy to be called an apostle because I persecuted the church of God." Notice that. I was a persecutor of the church of Jesus Christ. Acts 22:4, 1 Timothy 1:15-16, 2 Corinthians 4:5. He constantly was killing Christians and putting them in jail. And yet Paul here, so humble in sharing his testimony. Verse 10. "But by the grace of God, I am what I am." I love it. Paul doesn't boast and puts himself on a pedestal. He says the whole thing, the bottom line, it was by the grace of God that I was saved, just like us. It's by the grace of God. Not because we were great, but we were sinners. And God came and touched each one of us individually when we repented, and by faith we asked him to come into our hearts and lives. And what did he do? He transforms us. That's why Paul says in 2 Corinthians 5:17, "Therefore, if any man is in Christ Jesus, all things become brand new. All things pass away, and all things become brand new." That's what a Christian is like. Then he says again, "But by the grace of God, I am what I am, and his grace toward me was not in vain." Notice, God's grace is not in vain. "But I labored more abundantly than you all. Yet not I," but check this out, "it was the grace of God which was with me." I love it. The grace of God is what motivates me. The grace of God is what maintains me. The grace of God is the gift of God. I can't boast about it. Apart from the grace of God, man, I would be dust. I would be lost completely and fully. The unmerited favor that God gives to each one of us individually when we submit and surrender our lives to him fully and completely, then the grace of God will start working in your lives. Verse 11. "Therefore," what I just told you, he goes back to the past. He says, "whether it was I or they, so we preach, and so you have come to believe." Notice that. That's his final analysis. It was the gospel of Jesus Christ. It was not the messenger. Understand this. It's not you. It's not me. It's not the messenger. It's the message that saves people. The Savior, Jesus Christ, it's not us. The message that we deliver. It's like you pour water into a vessel, and when people drink water out of the vessel, are they tasting the vessel? They're not supposed to. Never they should taste the vessel. The vessel has to be clean. They should taste Jesus Christ, not you or me. Very important. So Paul here brings out some real truth to us. Verse 12. Now, if Christ is preached that he has been raised from the dead, how is it that some people are saying that there is no resurrection from the dead? So in Corinth, you have these Greeks, and even in the Corinthian church, people that did not believe in the resurrection. There were false teachers in Corinth. They were trying to deceive the people. They were trying to discourage them. It was a logical argument. And then at the same time, here is Paul trying to be a shepherd. And then on the other side, there were those that were trying to destroy the foundation of the resurrection in the life of young believers that had come to Jesus Christ. Not those that were mature. They always go, false prophets, false teachers, always goes to those new Christians. Those that are babies in Christ. And they try to discourage them, and they try to brainwash them, and they try to take them away from the truth of Jesus Christ. But it's the Holy Spirit that seals us, our hearts and our minds. And as you become a student of God's Word, and you begin to study God's Word, then you can stand on the foundation, which is Jesus Christ, and you can give an answer to those that are questioning your faith, as you give them the Word of God. So then he says in verse 13, but if there is no resurrection of the dead, then Christ is not risen. Notice that. To deny the bodily resurrection, notice, in principle, is to deny the resurrection of Jesus Christ. If we don't rise, then Christ never rose from the dead. And then let's eat and drink and do whatever we want to do. Because there's no life after death. This is it. So enjoy it now. So Paul's going to really deal with these Gnostics and these guys that didn't believe in the resurrection. He says again in verse 13, but if there is no resurrection of the dead, then Christ is not risen. And if Christ is not risen from the dead, then our preaching is empty and your faith is also empty. Wow. He says, forget about Christianity. Christianity is built upon the resurrection. See, and the resurrection of Jesus Christ. Without the resurrection, there's no Christianity. So here he brings out this powerful defense. Again, he says, and if Christ is not risen from the dead, then our preaching is empty and your faith is totally empty. Verse 15, yes. And we are found false witnesses of God. So then people can say you guys are false teachers, false prophets. Because the reason we have testified of God that he raised up Jesus Christ, whom he did not raise up, in fact, if the dead did not rise. So he says, people will come to you and say, you're a liar because you said that Christ had risen from the dead, but if it's not true, then you're lying and you're deceiving people. And then verse 16, for if the dead do not rise, then Christ is not risen. And if Christ is not risen, then your faith is empty. Notice that. Empty. And you are what? Still in your sins. Wow. Still in your sins. Can you imagine how many people struggle with that? What is the first thing that Satan does to new believers? He condemns them. You know how many people I've talked to when they're new believers? They'll come and say, I think I committed the unpardonable sin. Really? How did you do that? Well, I just came to Christ and I slipped and I fell the other day and I sinned against God. And what does the devil do? Immediately he comes and says, you call yourself a Christian? Man, you totally have gone against what Christ has taught. And they get this in their minds. And yet, the one that commits the blasphemy against the Holy Spirit is a person that would never be in church, never would be convicted, but he would be totally lost, fully out in the world, and never ever would come to Jesus Christ ever again. But here he wants to make sure that we understand that if Christ is not risen from the dead, then we are still empty and dead in our sins. Then God has not forgiven us. We're on our way to hell. There's no redemption for our sins. Verse 18, then also those who have died in Christ have perished. So all of our loved ones, our friends, the prophets from the past, Abraham and all of them, it was just a delusion. It was a lie, and they're all gone, and it is not true. They've all perished fully and completely, and we also will perish if Christ did not die and rise again from the dead. Verse 19. And if in this life only we have hope in Christ, then we of all men are most miserable. Notice that, how sad it would be. Notice, if this is only what we had, but we have Christ and we have His Word. Now, verse 20 to 28, he says in verse 20, he says, but now Christ is risen from the dead and has become the first fruits of those who have died. Now, remember, those in the Old Testament, they died and they were in Abraham's bosom. When Christ died on the cross, do you notice what I'm saying? When Christ died on the cross, what happened? Those that were in hell, taken out. Remember Abraham's bosom? And they were taken to heaven. From the time that Jesus died on the cross and resurrected, from that point, not the Old Testament, from that point in the New Testament, until Christ comes again, every person that died, the moment they died, immediately, instead of going on Abraham's bosom, immediately went to heaven. Immediately. So look what he's saying here. This is pretty interesting. Verse 21. For since by men came death, by men also came the resurrection of the dead. Notice that. It was only by men that death came. Why? Because first Adam sinned. Sin entered the world through Adam and Eve, and the whole human race became what? Infected by sin. That's why everybody dies. And it's so cool how Paul brings that from the old past to the present. Look what else he says. For as in Adam all died, but even so now in Christ all shall be made alive. Isn't that cool? Through the resurrection of Jesus Christ. But each one in his own order. Notice what he's going to say. Christ is the first fruits, and after those who are in Christ Jesus at His coming. Then comes the end when He delivers the kingdom of God the Father, and when He puts an end to all rule and all authority and power. And then He says, for He must reign until He has put all His enemies under His feet. Notice that. Rebellion, enmity has to be put down. Satan will be cast into the lake of fire.
0: We hope today's lesson has filled you with a fresh sense of urgency to share the gospel with those who don't yet know Jesus, pointing them to His all-sufficient death on the cross for our sins. 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
8: On a recent episode of Pastor's Perspective, Pastor Tommy Cota of Hope Alive Church in Santa Ana and Brian Brodersen of Echoes of Mercy, giving practical insight on small Bible study groups.
9: Pray about it. Pray for them. And you send text messages, send some messages, invite other people, because you never know, Morgan, how many people that might even live next door to you or across the street from you or maybe that you work with that are they're searching and they're you know, desiring to seek God in their life. And this can be a place, you know, at a Bible study that you're holding where they can get introduced to those things. And so I would say, yes, invite other people to see what the Lord does and pray for them. And and those that you have been connecting with, you know, it's maybe not like, you know, hey, if you know, what's up if you don't come to my Bible study? You know, I'm going to, you know.
10: Are you really saved?
9: Yes, we're going to, you know, get you off my contact list or whatever. But it's just maybe in a way of reminder, you know, just letting them know. It's a simple reminder, because sometimes that's all it takes, is just a reminder, you know. But now I would also encourage you with this to really focus on those that are there as well. When that time does happen and the Bible study is happening, it's really easy to begin to focus on everyone who's not there. And you're not focused on the people that are there, okay? And so I would encourage you to really just pour out, you know, and be ready to minister and love on the people that are there with you.
10: Yeah, and you know, just you and the one person that shows up occasionally when it's not more people. Hey, just pray together and just dig in and, mm-hmm. and go for it. You know, I think it's easy for us to fall into the trap of thinking like, well, gosh, there's not too many people, so maybe this isn't worthwhile. But investing with the gospel in a single life it's worth it. Jesus, if you think of the ministry of Jesus, you know, it really was, he wasn't a celebrity pastor.
9: Mm.
10: He wasn't a rock star. You know, he had like intimate ministry to individual people.
9: Yeah.
10: Or small
9: little families.
10: Yeah. Yeah. Small groups of people. Mm-hmm. I mean, he had, you know, 12. He had other followers, but he had 12 that were mm-hmm. his intimate group. So I remember one time a long, long time ago when I was young in the ministry, I was here at Calvary Costa Mesa as an intern. I was doing youth ministry. And I remember one night, only one person showed up. And I thought, okay, well, I'm just going to put a note on the door and let them know Bible study canceled tonight. And as I was tacking the note on the door, the Lord spoke to me and said, so you can't give a Bible study to one person? Well, I did that. Yeah. Oops, okay, take the note down. Yeah. Hey, come on, let's open our Bibles.
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11: Well, beautiful listeners, you are back for part two of, what should we call it, Cheryl? Just
12: conversation?
11: Conversation.
12: Yes.
11: Women in our lives who have deeply affected us. And we ended maybe a little abruptly because we had to on the last episode, which was part one, go back and listen to that. And I was talking about the influence that Corrie Ten Boom had on my life when I was at 19, 20 and met her. And she had made this comment in front of a group of reporters that the crown you keep putting on my head is too heavy. End of interview. And she got up and left. And the way that affected me as a young woman was that if I knew I wanted to consecrate my life to full-time ministry, whatever that was, I didn't know what that was yet. Still thought I was going to be a missionary somewhere, somehow. But that if I really meant that, and that I was fully surrendered to the Lord for His kingdom to come and His will to be done, then that was my role model right there, that there were no crowns. I mean, we're told at the end of the Bible how those crowns that are given by the Lord are cast at His feet. But on earth, why would I ever take a crown anyone is offering to me because of something I did or who I am, and go around wearing that crown because I'm... Corrie just demonstrated, just don't even do that. Don't set me up on a pedestal, because it's only my heart surrendered to serve the Lord, and whatever is accomplished, it's because of Him.
12: Exactly.
11: And that has been really a foundation all the years of speaking, teaching, writing, all the letters I receive from writers all over the world, writers, but also readers around the world. And it rolls through my thoughts that no crown, it's just that His kingdom come, not my kingdom come and my will be done, but just His kingdom. And I really felt that this past summer. I was in Brazil, and our son went with me, and it was astounding how God's working in Brazil. Just remarkable. And 20 years ago, I had been there with my husband, and the Christy Miller books had been translated into Portuguese, and they had just begun to get out into the church book tables. There weren't Christian bookstores, a few Christian bookstores. But then 20 years ago, it was a trip of going to schools and churches and almost like making a plea, here, read this book, please. Here, young teenagers, give your life to Christ. And now, 20 years later, to go back, and I met so, so many young women who had read the Christy Miller books, given their life to the Lord, and they are now writing the stories for their generation to draw the young hearts in this generation in Brazil to the Lord.
12: Okay, can I just say this?
11: Yes, I need a Kleenex.
12: I looked at your Instagram, and your son had gone outside, because your son went with you.
11: Yeah.
12: And he had taken this picture of all the young women, and some of them with their mothers, that were waiting in line, and it went on.
11: It did.
12: And on, and on, and on. And I found myself just rejoicing, just like, yes, yes, yes, like, thank you, Jesus. Because they had been impacted by the word that God gave you of this story of this young woman who gets saved and dedicates her own life to serving Jesus. And it had inspired them. But as I said before, it inspired my daughter-in-law, and it inspired my own daughter, Kristen. Those were her favorite books. And Grace, my daughter-in-law, said she read every single one. And, you know, she was a staunch Christian in high school, too. You know, both of them setting a witness. My little Kristen was a little tougher. She beat up some people. But other than that, you know, she's in a, if you saw her, you'd be shocked because she's the most petite little thing. But, you know, a boy said something untoward toward her, and I had to go down there and deal with the fact that she beat him up for saying that really bad thing. I was kind of proud of her. So was my dad. My dad was so proud of her. I love that. Yeah, speaking of bookstores, though, and the impact, when we lived in England, there was a Christian bookstore in Richmond, and we had moved there. It was unfamiliar territory, and I'm an American, right? And I have been told by everyone, oh, there's a really anti-American spirit there. And so I was really afraid. I was excited about how the

0: out of sheer obedience. But, you know, I had four children. I was trying to homeschool them. I was doing two Bible studies a week, teaching Sunday school on Sunday morning, and just a little bit overwhelmed. And so I would walk to Richmond, take a train into a place called Clapham Common, and walk to a Bible study. In the beginning, actually, a woman who had this beat-up car that you had to climb in through the driver's side because the passenger side was bashed in. And as you sat in the back seat, the header was resting on your own head, you know, the top of the head, what was supposed to be the ceiling. And so you always had to dust the fluff out of your head after you got out of her car. And she would pick me up and take me to her house, which was at a place called Clapham Commons, an estate actually there. And it was a very rough place to do a Bible study. So I was doing that once a week. And my payoff was that on the way home, I would stop at this bookstore every Tuesday before going home. And there was an American woman who was older. She was probably in her late 70s at that time. And this was 1996. And she always had the most encouraging word, not only for me, but for anybody who walked in that bookstore. And I got to talking to her one day, and she and her husband had come over with the Presbyterian Church and had, you know, taken over a fellowship, and he had died just a few years afterwards. And she stayed because that was her life. She didn't have any children, and just stayed and took this job at the bookstore and had been working there ever since her husband's death. And she was the most encouraging, kindest. She always made you feel so excited. You went into the bookstore and you think her own life had been somewhat tragic, and yet she went out of her way to make everyone else feel welcome and loved. I told a friend about that. In fact, I knew people who would go to that bookstore just to meet her because she was so encouraging. And I never even learned her first name.
1: What a beautiful ministry she had.
0: She did. Just working in a Christian bookstore, being kind. And I watched her kindness towards others, towards rude people, towards, people who, homeless who went in there. She was always kind, attentive, and ready to share the love and story of Jesus Christ. Just amazing woman. And I just watched her and said, God, when I grow up, because I was about 36, that's what I want to be.
1: Yeah.
0: That's who I want to be when I grow up.
1: That's so interesting that you brought up the theme of that being the kindness, because when I was thinking about the women that have influenced me, there was a writer woman, Ethel Hur, who it was her kindness. And you think about how Romans 5, it says kindness that leads us to repentance. And I think that there's so much that kindness leads us to and transforms us inwardly. What I learned from Ethel was I met her at a writer's conference. I was so intimidated. I had not published anything yet. I didn't really think I belonged with these writers. And
0: Ethel, I know the feeling.
1: Yes. And Ethel just welcomed me. There was a seat open next to her, and she said, yes, come, sit here. And she had the right kind of name tag badge on. It's like blue, and it was like, oh, she's on faculty. But she was so welcoming and generous. And one of the things she said is, you know, your blouse is so pretty. It's just about the same color as my book that came out last year called Women in the Bible. And you'll have to look at it at the book table and hold it up and see if this... It was really sweet. It was really
0: so cute. Yes.
1: And she was like, yes, I wrote a book, but it wasn't like, I wrote a book. But it was just this sweet opening conversation. Well, when we discovered that, we lived not far from each other. It was about a 45-minute drive. We were living in the Bay Area at that time. And she invited me to come to her home because once a month she hosted a critique group for writers. And it was the first Wednesday of every month, and you had to be committed to come all the time unless you were sick or something. And it went from 9 in the morning until 3 in the afternoon, and you needed to bring a sack lunch. And if you wanted coffee, you should pick it up on your way there because –

0: so serious about training. There were only four or five of us. And she would say, she was from a Dutch background, and she would say, come and put your feet beneath my table. And so we would come and go to her kitchen table and come, put your feet beneath my table. And when we did, she said, okay, now let's pray. And what I learned from Ethel, I was probably just very early 30s at that time, maybe mid-30s. And she taught me so different from what I had learned in any other church about gathering with women to pray, because we just got down to business. We came in, everybody needed to be on time, and we began to pray. We did not take the time to say everything that had happened since we were together a month ago. We did not say Aunt Susie's gallbladder is giving her problems again. We just, because we could bring that up before the Lord when we prayed. And there were times when, as we went around the table and each of us prayed, we would just be praying for someone else at the table and not realizing until later that it was actually prophetic in the way we were asking the Lord for something for that person, or we just had that sense that they had this struggle they were going with, and we just lifted it before, I don't know what it is, Lord, but I just lift them up. And then after we prayed and prayed for each other's work, the work of our hands, that the Lord would bless the work of our hands, and then amen, and then we got to work. By each person was given the opportunity to read 5 pages or so after they had read what they had worked on during the month. Then you think of a critique group as like, okay, now everybody just tear it apart. But no. Ethel led us so that whenever we finished reading, you wanted to look at her face, because it was always this, like the woman in your bookstore, just like this, like motherly, sweet, kind, approving expression. And
1: well, nothing shuts you down like a mean critique. And nothing brings out creativity like grace and encouragement.
0: That's it. It was like liquid grace just poured off her over the table. And so then her method, I kind of picked it apart later. What did she do that was so fabulous? Because I was in lots of other critique groups where it was just demolishing. You drive home like, I'm not a writer. Everybody knows it now. That's just so,
1: I've been exposed.
0: So hard. Yeah. And yet what she would do is she would ask questions. That was a beautiful next step. Not approve, disapprove. Her face said it all. Like, you did the work. I'm so happy. I'm so proud of you. I'm so glad you did the work. And then she would ask, so where do you see this scene that you set up? Where do you see it going by the end of the chapter? And then we could, talk about what we had in mind. And that's when the amazing thing happened, where the critique was really just an opportunity to share the what ifs, because everyone around the table, it seemed like we, all these creative minds in one space, and they would say, well, what if instead of that you added this? Or what if you brought back that character from chapter one? Because I've been wondering about them. And as a writer, it was just suggestions that could, stick or not stick, the pasta on the wall kind of thing. But it brought the story further and deeper. The 6 years I put my feet beneath Ethel Hurst's table, I wrote many of the Christy Miller books. They are better, richer, deeper, more thoughtful. What was very valuable was book maybe 6 or 7. She took me aside after everyone had left and said, I have thought about this and I have a concern. What you had happen in this scene, and that might be what you need to do for that book, but I felt that you weren't really representing. And then she gave me a scripture, like, this is how we are to live as believers. Mm. And she said, this is the message that you could be giving to your readers. This, like, elevate the behavior. And so because you've written it this way, and that might be right for this book, but just think about if you turned it. And I did turn it. I did change it. And she was right. But it was so kind. It was so gentle. She had a huge impact on not only the process of writing and creativity and all working together, but also just that sense of we need to get down to business. When we're going to pray, get there and pray. And when we moved, that's why I stopped going to a group. We moved and we were in the Washington State for 16 years after that. And when we were in Washington, I started meeting with two other women to just pray for our children. And same thing. I said, would you like to pray? Would you like to pray? When you come to my house, I will not give you coffee. I don't care about your Aunt Susie's gallbladder. Let's just get down to business. And for 16 years, every Tuesday morning, 9 o'clock, we just prayed.
1: I used to have a Tuesday, 9 o'clock
0: Tuesday
1: prayer meeting, and we were not allowed to chit-chat.
0: Yes.
1: I mean, for
0: Cheryl,
1: 1 hour, we had to pray. Like,
0: to
1: I didn't even give water. It's like, no coffee, no water. This
0: well,
1: is not social. Well, you had to bring your own. But this is about prayer.
0: Yeah.
1: Let's just pray for 1 hour, and we won't go over an hour, but let's just pray. And it was on Tuesdays. I did the same thing in England. It was a prayer meeting for 1 hour,
0: effective.
1: Same thing. It is.
0: Yeah.
1: It is, because you know what? I had one friend who was really struggling with her prodigal, and she wrote out like this thing that she was going to say to him, and it was really good what she wrote out. But she said as she prayed, she was part of the prayer meeting, she said that the Lord said, don't say it, pray it. So she said, I brought
0: Ooh.
1: It, and I'll be praying this today.
0: Ooh.
1: And we all were able to join in with that prayer for our prodigal.
0: Yes.
1: It was, like, amazing. But, yes. Oh, I love that. Tuesdays. You know, Robin, no wonder we love each other so much.
0: We have these, like, parallel lives.
1: I love it. I love it. Only you've got a parallel life with blue eyes. I did the life with brown eyes.
0: You bring that up. I think it's just because in the studio where the lights just hit,
1: my mom had blue eyes. I always wanted them. In fact, that was one of the things my mom, how I got introduced to Amy Carmichael was because I kept telling my mom, why did you give my brothers the blue eyes? Why didn't you give me the blue eyes? I would just say that. And she said, I've got a story for you. And it was from one of Amy Carmichael's books. And she put it on my bed, marked, and said, read this. And I read it, and I was like, this woman understands me. And it was that Amy was just like, Lord, why did you give me brown eyes instead of blue? And the other members of her family have blue eyes. And every day, every night she would pray for blue eyes, and she would run into the bathroom the next morning in front of the mirror and look, and hoping her eyes would turn blue. And then only later did she realize that God gave her brown eyes so she could minister in India. And so my mom was like, there's a reason and there's a purpose. But that kind of reminded me of, you know, why I say that. But I love that. You know, I think about a time in my life where I was at a crossroads but didn't realize it. You know how sometimes you're at a crossroads and you don't even know you are, but God does. And it was my first official job, and I took a job at a hair salon called The Hair After. And there were three women and a man named Renee Quintanilla. Renee Quintanilla and a lady named Marianne Marsters, they owned it. They co-owned it. And Marianne and a lady named Donna Rummins and another lady named Shirley Van Buskirk, they were three of the main hair cutters. And they were in their 30s, and they were really hip. They were all really good looking. And they were all so godly and so kind. And Renee, too. Renee was actually a guy. But they were so fun and so joyful. Like, Renee would sing songs into his vent brush when the client wasn't looking and get us all laughing.
0: What was your job? What was your
1: position? I was the receptionist. So I would make appointments, and then Marianne actually taught me how to balance books and how to pay taxes and how to write out, you know, because they would give, and how to take a certain portion out of each of their checks and pay them. So I would write the checks. She had me even writing the checks at the end of the week for each of these people who worked there for how much they got. But they took me, those women took me under their wing and loved on me. Now, a lot of people would think, well, Chuck Smith's daughter doesn't need examples or people to take her under their wing or to love on her. I desperately needed it. And while my other friends, I had a best friend who was shifting away from the Lord, and they could see it. They took me in And they took me to out to dinner. They mm-hmm. took me, if they were going to do something fun together, I was always invited, and they became some of my favorite people and my best friends. I just absolutely adored them to the point that I adored them so much. My mom was like, I've got to meet these women. Of course, whenever my mom entered the room, the attention was all for my mom. They loved my mom, and my mom loved them. My mom could just light up a room like nobody else, and she would come in and she would just light up the room and love on all of them. But I knew that she loved them because she told me one time, I love them because they love you. And I loved them because they saw in you that you were 17 and impressionable and you needed friends. Mm-hmm. And she said, I have thanked God for them over and over again for loving you and taking such good care of you. Mm. When I felt my reach, you know, couldn't reach that far. And I just think about those women and how precious they all were at a crossroads in my life, to a teenage girl. Teenage girl who was, I would say I was probably pretty dang self-centered. I mean, they brought me out of a lot just by their kindness and their love and their fun and their godliness. And I just love them all. And they had testimonies. Every single one of them had a testimony where, you know, I was raised Christian. They weren't. And they just, at one point, I went on a crazy diet and I fainted, and they all got very concerned and told me that I couldn't diet like that, that they would help me if I really needed to lose weight. And I mean, they were just the absolute best. Best first job ever. First job ever. Well, unless you worked for Brother Andrew. But this was so, so inspirational. So I wanted to give like a shout out to them too, because the Lord used them just so dynamically in my life. You know, my mom loved those women forever after that because of their ministry. In fact, Donna, until my mom died, Donna did her hair. That's how.
0: But again, the kindness seems to be the repeating theme here, where that was such a pocket of delight for you to go to work and have that kindness shown to you, along with the role modeling and the apprenticeship and the training.
1: Exactly.
0: And for you to leave that, and then that's what you want to emulate to others.
1: Exactly. Exactly.
0: That's the power we have.
1: Right.
0: Have that effect on people by being kind.
1: And especially teenagers.
0: Loving them.
1: Like, what a difference if you tell a teenager they're actually beautiful. You know, so many times we're withholding because they're teenagers and they might have an attitude. But, you know, they broke all that down in me by their love, but also by their fun, by their joy. And I think that there's something so infectious about joy. I mean, my mom called her Bible study joyful life.
0: Yeah.
1: And I think there was a reason for that, to say, there's joy in the Lord. Mm-hmm. I love that song, There's Joy in the House of the Lord tonight. And I feel like there's so much tragedy out in the world,
0: mm-hmm.
1: but in the Lord, we can still have joy. We can celebrate. We can have so much fun. In fact, there is no fun like Christian fun.
0: It's true.
1: You know, both of us growing up, it's like, who wants to party? We got Jesus. We got church. You know, we got fun, you know.
0: That's so good, Cheryl. The other woman I thought of was my grandma, because she had that kindness again, here's our theme, mm-hmm. which we didn't even know. And the sweetness and she was the daughter of a Lutheran minister, one of 12 children, and her whole life, she really just showed kindness and love the Lord. And that was enough.
1: You know, Robin,
0: it was beautiful.
1: It would be so fun to come back at some point and have you do one just on your grandma.
0: Mm.
1: I would love that. And I really enjoyed today. I want to do this again. Maybe we'll do this like every 6 months or something.
0: Love it. Love it.
1: It would be great.
0: Thanks, Cheryl.
1: Thank you for joining us in this conversation with Women Worth Knowing.
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3: 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I'm Rory Johnston. It's been a pleasure being with you this evening. 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
5: I want to share the devotional this morning from James 1, 26 through 27. If anyone thinks he is religious and does not bridle his tongue but deceives his heart, this person's religion is worthless. Religion that is pure and undefiled before God the fatherless is this, to visit the orphans and widows in their affliction and to keep oneself unstained from the world. One of the things that James wants the reader to understand is that true religion is more than an outward activity. It is the evidence of a life that has been truly changed by God. Earlier in the chapter, James says that we've been brought up forth by the word of truth. So he gives us three marks of genuine faith that I want to share with you this morning. First is true religion controls the tongue. James says that a person can appear religious outwardly and still deceive themselves if their tongue is uncontrolled. Our words reveal our hearts. Jesus says, "For out of the abundance of the heart, the mouth shall speak." Second, true religion cares for the vulnerable and those in need. James points specifically to widows and to the orphans because they represented people that were carrying burdens, were in need, without protection, and under pressure. James wants the believers to understand that the Father's heart should always be reflected in his children. If God moves toward those in need, his people should too. And third, true religion keeps itself unstained from the world. In other words, faith should shape not only how we treat people, but how we personally live before God. We belong to Christ, and we are called to live differently in the world that's constantly trying to pull us away from him. So James is asking us a very personal question. If we are truly children of the Father, does our speech, our compassion, and our holiness reflect his life in us? Because true religion is not just something we practice outwardly, it is a life transformed by the word of God. Can I pray for you this morning? Father, I pray for everyone listening this morning. I pray that as we clear our minds and our hearts in the busyness of the morning, that you would point to places in our hearts, in our hands, in our minds that need to be renewed and transformed and to be shaped by the image of Christ. Bless everyone listening today. I pray this in your name. 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

Jesus, Jesus, there is no other name. King of King, Lord of Lords. You guys, if there ever was a week that we need to praise God, it's this one. Oh, he's so worthy. All right, don't go anywhere. Yep, we got your worship and the word right here on K-Wave.

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Heard that one, Psalm 34, first thing this morning. You've got K-Wave. 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Love hearing from you.

0: 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So this world has lost its grip on me.
1: That is actually one of my favorite songs. It's 10th Avenue North in Control. 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Kate Manor with you. And I have to pause here for a second because I thought I was doing so well. You know, I work at K-Wave. They've given me a radio show and a podcast called He Speaks with Kate. Family members are doing well. I'm happily married. Life is going along very well. You know, the normal bumps and bruises and disappointments in a day, but this week in particular, is there a saying? I think my mom used to tell me this, you're only as happy as your happiest as your unhappiest child. Have you guys ever heard that? Anyway, I've got a child, adult child, 24, that is just being tossed to and fro on the seas of decision. Do you guys remember when you were in your early 20s? I wasn't walking with the Lord. I didn't have him in my heart. So I was sending up a storm. So of course I was crazy. But this kid, he helped teach Sunday school with me. So anyway, he's being tossed to and fro with decisions, and it's breaking my heart. And why I just played that song was like, Kate, Mama, he's an adult. His striving and struggling can't, I don't want to say can't affect you because I would be dead. They got to go through this stuff. Am I preaching to myself, Lord? Are there people out there with adult children? And the hardest part you think was when they were babies, getting up in the middle of the night, when they were in middle school and when they were in college. Oh, no. Oh, no, no, no, no, no. What's the old saying? You know, the bigger they get, the bigger the problems. And you know what? Thank God we have the Word of God to guide us, because it's our job to pray for our adult children and then just let God have them. All my three children dedicated to the Lord. Kate, get your hands off of them when they're adults, but pray, pray, pray. All right, I really need some feedback. Am I the only one? 714-828-1079. Let's talk about that. Let's talk about just doing the battle, praying on our knees.

0: K-Wave. Who's on the phone line with Kate on K-Wave? Who's that? Where did she go? Let me see. I've got the right
1: Hello. Sorry. I'm here.
0: Hold on, because the song's just finishing up, and people get mad when you do that. Hey, so who's on the line with me?
1: Geneva.
0: Geneva. What's going on this morning?
1: Well, I called a couple weeks ago because I had lost and then found my dog, and I just thought that I would call back because I've just been praying over you, and that, you know, you reached me when I was driving to work, and so I just want you to know that I am praying over you and your space and your time being at K-Wave.
0: Oh, my gosh, you know, something the Lord must have known. Geneve, I remember that story. You found your dog, and you're in a new neighborhood. Are you out by Lake Elsinore? You're out by a certain area, right? Aren't you far? Yeah. So anyway, I have a dog story for you this morning. Maybe this is why the Lord has put me on your heart. I get up at 3 when I work on the weekends here because I have time with the Lord and I get ready for the show. And so this morning I wake up and guess what? My cute little Pearl of great price. She's a rescued, what is it, a multi-poo? You know, 11 yeah. pounds of love. She peed. I stepped in it, of course, on a rug. And so guess what I did for the first 45 minutes of my life this morning was cleaning up after her. And so, like, you know, that's why the Lord has you praying for me. God bless you, Denise.

0: Mic drop right there. He's the answer to everything. You got problems? Jesus. Kids have problems? Jesus. The world has problem? Jesus. Oh my gosh, we're going to have so much fun today. You're listening to K-Wave 107.9, your home for worship and the word. Thank you for the calls, by the way. You guys really make me laugh. And thank you for praying for me. And you know I pray for you as well. Okay, I'm going to back announce songs because people are saying, Kate, who was that? That was Hannah Kerr. Jesus is why. Oh my gosh, Third Day. Put that one in there, Maker. 10th Avenue North Control. Scott Cunningham Band featuring his daughter Madison, Wonder. You just can't have enough of that song. Okay, standing by, Danny Gokey, Jesus Over Everything. Ellie Holcomb coming up, Colton Dixon coming up. And let me see, what do we got, about another hour and a half? Don't go anywhere. Just take us with you, okay? And don't forget, we do this 3 hours on Sunday morning from 5 to 8 a.m. Anyway, real quick, after stepping in my dog's puddle this morning and cleaned that up, I did have time with the Lord, okay, thanking him for her. But I was in Chuck Smith's Wisdom for Today, and I'm going to summarize that. I know it was for me. The Holy Spirit just was, tears came out of my face. And he's talking about how in the garden, Jesus did three things. Jesus did three things. He prayed, he reasoned, and he committed. Now, Kate and my listener that is listening right now, when you're troubled by life circumstances that you just don't understand, follow Jesus' example. His plan may bring, this is the one that got me. His plan may bring temporary discomfort. We don't like discomfort, but it will bring eternal good. Have your way, Lord. Use my life to bring glory to your name. Father, teach us to follow the example of Jesus. When we face uncertain or frightening situations, remind us to pray, to reason through the problem, and to commit ourselves to bring you glory.
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2: You're either going to believe or you're not. 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Friends, Jesus took the punishment for you. If you haven't done so, choose Jesus today and have eternal life.
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Danny Gokey. Oh my gosh. Anyway, you've got K-Wave, your home for worship and the word on the weekends. Thank you for tuning in. Kate with you. Colton Dixon is coming up next, but right now, oh, it's Ellie Holcomb. We shall always be with the Lord.

I love that song. Colton Dixon, Through All of It. On K-Wave 107.9, Kate hanging out with you on this Saturday morning. So I was reading Psalm 34 today. Now, we're going to talk about that too, but I'm just going to leave you with, I prayed to the Lord and He answered me. And He freed me from some of my fears. He freed me from all of my fears.

Wow. Jen Johnson for your Saturday morning on K-Wave 107.9, your home for worship and the word. Kate here. I am not supposed to stop the music. I don't want to get in trouble, but the Spirit is leading me to pause because we have to talk about that song, The Goodness of God. She wrote that. I know CC1 does it. I know other people do it. She wrote it, Jen Johnson. Anyway, so watch this. You've got some homework over the weekend. Google, do a word deep dive on Psalm 23 when it says at the very end, surely goodness and mercy shall follow me the rest of my life. You need to do a deep dive on that because what it really is that his goodness is chasing after you like little puppies around your feet. You can't get away from it. He's got so many good things for us, chasing after

Company. Come and see what grace can do. K-Wave 107.9, your home for worship and the word on the weekend. Kate Manor hanging out with you. I just love being here with, I just love it. I really do. It's life-giving. It's almost like, okay, I'm having a worship service with the Lord and y'all invited. We're doing this together every weekend. Leland, Holy Spirit, have your way. Jen Johnson, goodness of God. Josh Gerald did pilot me. Hey, coming up, we've got Jenny Owens, Hillsong, Sherry Youngword. Don't go anywhere. Next hour is going to rock. Okay, the Gettys. Oh, my gosh, it's going to be so good. I seem to forget sometimes. I don't talk about my show very much because I feel like I'm talking and promoting myself, but I'm not. He Speaks with Kate was a radio show and a podcast the Lord gave me 25 years ago, and it just started a couple months ago, and it's airing on our AM. See, on the weekends, we split. During the week, K-Wave 107.9 and AM 1110, we play the same stuff, and then something magical happens on the weekends. We split, okay? Kind of like schizophrenic. I'm sorry, that's bad, but it's just like right now, the AM is Ryan Reese is airing right now, but it's 6:30 today and every Saturday. There's a show called He Speaks with Kate. I happen to be the host. And today is Pastor Christopher Perrin. He's a tattoo artist. He is phenomenal. He, it's the second time on my show. He's going to talk, he's going to get real. He's going to talk about, since the show is hearing God's voice, he was suicidal. He was depressed. He was anxious. And so some of my listeners right now are in that place. And I want to encourage you to tune in at 6:30, so 35 minutes from now, on the 1110 a.m. And if you can't catch that, it will be uploaded to podcast come Tuesday. But you can go to all podcast platforms right now. They're all, I have about, how many do I have? Six uploaded already. Every single host, no, every single guest was handpicked by the Lord and talking about hearing God's voice. All right, is there anything else we need to talk about? Yes, this next song, it's Waymaker. Since I'm an intercessor, that means that I pray. My husband and I have that gift. All believers pray, okay? But we love to pray. And I'll be praying with somebody, and of course, Scripture comes to mind because the Holy Spirit does it. That's the power. But you don't even know how many times I'm praying with somebody, and the Lord puts the lyrics of this song on my heart to pray over somebody. I say, Lord, you are the way maker, promise keeper.

Switchfoot for your Saturday morning on K-Wave 107.9. Kate here. You know what I do when I hear someone say that they want to go to Israel, but, you know, they'll probably never go? You know what I say? I used to think that, too. But the Lord put it on my heart to ask, and He made a way. Do you want to go to the Holy Land? He'll make a way. Then you're going to go to the Sea of Galilee, and you're going to think about this song by Hillsong, Oceans, Feet May Fail. You will be blessed.

0: KUAV 107.9, your home for worship and the word. I don't know, that song just hit me many years ago when it came out, and it has the same effect now. It just, the Spirit just speaks to me. Good morning, Sharon. What is on your mind? I've got about 30 seconds to just say good morning to you before I start the next song. So what do you get to look forward to today?
1: I get to look forward to the beach and the beautiful weather and everything. A Japanese beetle just flew in my window, Onya.
0: Oh, go get it. But guess what, Sharon? I want to let you know something. If you go to the beach today, there's a warning. Stingrays. Because of the warm water, there's stingrays. So do that shuffle so that you don't get stung.

0: What a beautiful song. Matt Crocker. Yeah.
1: I'll give my life away.
0: It's called It All Belongs to You on K-Wave 107.9. You're home for worship and the word on the weekends. We're still sharing life, delivering truth, giving hope. Kate with you and, well, I'm going to tell you what you heard if you don't mind. Ginny Owens, Be Thou My Vision, and Sherry Youngward did Runaway Hillsong. And, of course, that's Oceans. What's coming up? Queued up, Benjamin William Hastings, a song called Abandoned. And, oh, man, I have so much on my heart right now I want to talk about, so I'm going to try and streamline this. First of all, before I forget, we got a wonderful email from a listener last week. Took the time to email music@kwave.com. I think that's what she did. She might have gone to the K-Wave website, kwve.com, under contact. I forgot which way she did it, but she contacted us. Not me particularly, but it came into, you know, the station. My boss forwarded it to me, and it just like, oh my gosh. And she just raved about the worship on the weekend. Raved. How life-giving it is. How wonderful the song selection. She mentioned my name. And Kate is so pleasant. And I love it when she talks. And she's so encouraging. And I don't know, stuff like that. You might think, oh, Kate, you don't need to hear that stuff. Believe it or not, we do. Because sometimes we don't even know if anyone's listening. And then to have somebody, it was a long email, and I just personally want to say thank you. I thought, wow, do I ever take the time to do that when I hear something? Anyway, a word of encouragement. So good. All right, the next thing I wanted to talk about was Psalm 34. Many years ago, my first husband, we had some problems. We had kids real early. He divorced me. He was a Christian, too, but he up and left. And I remember my first flight. We had gone on a honeymoon to Canada, and I was so happy. I'd never been happier. I got married late, right? Anyway, our marriage only lasted about 6 years, so I hadn't gone on an airplane since then. So I'm on an airplane with work related, and I'm divorced now. And I remember feeling choked up, going, oh, my gosh. The last time I was on an airplane was on my honeymoon, and now I'm divorced with two small kids. And I had a devotion with me, and up popped Psalm 34, taste and see that the Lord is good. And I don't know about you, sometimes, you know, the scriptures, it's like, I don't even know what that means. I mean, God, I know you're good, but I mean, tasting? Well, years later, I know what that means now. Do you know that? And I'm going to share it with you. It means, you know how you eat a good taco or biscotti or chocolate, something that you just experience it. Well, guess what? Oh, yeah. I experience God, and He is so good. So I want you to listen to the lyrics of this next song, because it is about pure surrender and abandonment to the Lord. We're tasting and seeing. Benjamin William Hastings, Abandoned on K-Wave.

Devin Williams on K-Wave. And it's called Be Glorified for your Saturday morning, your home for worship and the Word on the weekends. Kate here, I want you to reflect on your life. Really think. Oh my gosh, the messes that we've made, right? But you know what he does? He turns that into a miracle and makes it something beautiful. Brendan Murphy now.

0: That band is Mosaic on K-Wave, your home for worship and the word on the weekends. Kate here. I have this great idea before I hit the button to start this next song. Just asking the Lord, you and me together, coming into agreement. Lord, search our hearts. See if there's anything, any attitudes, any sins that we need to give to you today.
1: All my life I long to be a hero.
0: Amen.
1: The sword raised high, running to the battle. I was gonna take giants down, be a man you would write about. Deep in my chest is the heart of a warrior.

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1: 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Kate here. After this next song, it is Mary Claire, There Is a God. We're going to talk about listening to God, but not only listening. Are our lives changing because of it? Interesting.

0: God.
1: Am I the only one that needed to hear that one today? 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And we're still sharing life, delivering truth, giving hope. Lamplighter Theater coming up at the top of the hour. Dacus Report, Alistair Begg, 9 o'clock. We've got Ed Stetzer live. It is all good. More praise and worship in the afternoon and evening. Don't worry. We got you covered. I've got Terry Clark all queued up. I'm going to pause for a second here because I saw a quote from Chuck Swindoll. Man, that guy, he's only getting better. He says, if God is speaking and we are hearing, shouldn't it make a difference in our lives? We sit through sermons. We read our devotionals. But if our lives remain unchanged, we might be hearing without truly listening. And he goes on to say the difference between religious consumption and spiritual transformation. That one kind of hurt me a little bit because I had a rough week this week, and I found myself fearful and fretting and just pray for my husband. And then I prayed, of course, and I got in the Word. And then I got up the next day and goes, how you doing, babe? I go, you know what? Wow, God just really just, he's in control. And I thought to myself, wow, Kate, I think years ago I would have probably spent several days bemoaning this. But I am growing a little bit. It's all about transformation. And this is what I'm super excited about. Summer is going to be coming to an end, you know, and some of us have gotten away from the rhythms. You guys, we need mentors. We need our men's groups. We need our women's groups. We need connection. And we need somebody in our life that can say, hey, Kate, you know, you're dropping the ball here. You're holding on to some fear, some unforgiveness. We need people that can tell us the truth.
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3: 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Mm-hmm. 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You know, Paul asks the question, who is the one who condemns? He says, it's not Christ. 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Not only did he die for you, but he's risen and he's at the right hand of God and he's praying for you. And I just think that so many people live under this sense like God is upset with me. 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

0: Well, hello there. It's good to have you back. You're always welcome here at Lamplighter Theatre. On our last visit...
1: Abel? What's with you? You look like you've seen a ghost.
2: Over there, at the window. Where? He was just there.
3: Oh, you're seeing things.
4: Here, the master's getting married.
5: Married? I was certain he'd be a bachelor forever.
6: And now, my darling wife.
7: Yes, my darling husband.
6: We have a year to see the world before we settle back here at the manor.
3: It was just a year and a month and a week and a day since poor Master John died on the mountain.

0: Grandad. We have so many stories to tell him.
1: Indeed we do.
0: I'm sure he'll like my picture.
1: What picture?
0: The door.
1: Oh, yeah. Yeah, I forgot about that.
0: Papa, are you knocking?
1: I don't know. Are you?
0: Yes. I've been knocking since I heard about the door being Jesus. And I'm going to keep knocking until he lets me in. Do you think he'll open the door soon?
1: No telling. Your granddad might know how to get that door open.
0: I'll ask him.
2: Well, it sounds like a wonderful time.
0: But here's the best part. Look!
2: Ah, now what do we have here? Oh, now that's a fine picture.
0: A girl my age gave it to me.
2: Did she tell you who the door was?
0: Yes, Jesus.
2: That he is, lad. He's the door. And the shepherd who can let you in.
0: So I've been knocking morning, noon and night. But I don't know if the door has opened yet.
2: Well, from the sound of your story, I would say he opened that door several days ago.
0: How do you know?
2: Because the Lord always keeps his word. He says, ask and it shall be given to you. Seek and you shall find. Knock and the door will be opened unto you. Sounds like you've done all three.
0: So, I'm inside the door. Grandad, when I wake up in the morning, now everything's different. I can't wait to start the day.
2: I think it's because you are finally on the right side of the door, my boy.
0: To think I'm inside the door, yay!
2: I couldn't have been met with better news. Now we have to get your father to come inside with us.
1: The kitchen's swept, dishes are washed and put away. Anything else you need?
0: Yes, we need you to start knocking.
1: Knocking?
0: On the door, in my picture.
1: Maybe someday. There's simply too much to be done today. Getting baskets, for one. We're sold out, Ezra. Clean sold out.
2: Knocking on that door is more important, Abel. Seek ye the Lord while he may be found. Call upon him while he is near. Wait too long. You'll get farther and farther away.
1: I'll give it some thought. Do you mind watching Nemo for a bit while I take care of things?
2: Very well.
1: And I'll make dinner too. And bring it back. See you soon, Nemo.
0: Bye, Papa.

0: Now, Nemo, make sure you mind your manners and do what your teacher tells you. I'm sure you'll have a good day.
1: I will. Yeah. Are you nervous?
0: Maybe. Perhaps because this was the age I was when I had such a rough time at school.
1: Kids made fun of you.
0: Often.
1: I would never make fun of anyone, Papa.
0: I know you wouldn't, son.
1: And if someone made fun of me, I pay no mind to it. Grandad told me Jesus tells me who I am.
0: Well, that's good.
1: And besides, I have a dog waiting to protect me once school is dismissed. Right, Nemo?
0: I wish you'd call your dog something else.
1: I've tried. It's the only name we'll come to. And I've noticed you started saying my dog. He is mine now, isn't he?
0: I don't suppose we'll ever see that man again. That's fine by me.
1: But what about the ring we found?
0: Locked up safe, should he ever come for it.
1: Nemo, get over here. Nemo, stop sniffing around. He hardly even has a limp anymore, does he?
0: He's recovered well. Now, remember...
1: Mind the teacher, be respectful and have a good day.
0: Here's your lunch.
1: Thank you. Oh, hello. I like your dog. Which one of you boys does it belong to? He's mine. Oh, you're not a boy. This is my papa. Small body, but big heart. Well, nice to meet you, sir. I'm Margaret. Margie for short.
0: Nice to meet you as well.
1: What's your dog's name? Nemo, same as mine. So you're Big Nemo and you have a little Nemo. That's funny, but I like it. I like it too. See you in class. Bye. See you, Father. I'll be fine.
0: Yeah, you will.
1: Will you not today, Father?
0: Oh, Nemo.
1: I've never wanted anything so badly before.
0: Go on, or you'll be late.
1: Remember, knock and the door will be open unto you.
0: That boy.
1: Grandad, what is a ghost?
2: Oh, rubbish and nonsense, that's all. Where have you even heard of such things?
1: This man at Jemmy's, the place we stayed at, the Moors. He said his grandmother's aunt had seen one.
2: Well, it's a silly man. And grandmother's sillier. And they aren't silliest of all. Take no heed of such tales, Nemo. They're only made up to frighten people. Keep close to the Lord, and you'll fear nothing.
1: But I think I've seen one myself.
2: Oh, really? Where?
1: Everywhere. He has a long grey beard with a black cloak. And he came into our cart in the middle of the night and left us his dog.
2: I've never heard of a ghost with a dog before.
1: Well, he vanished for several weeks. And now I'm seeing him in bushes and trees. And I even saw him the other day near the schoolhouse.
2: Near the schoolhouse?
1: Yes, we were on recess and I saw him on the other side of the road. Seemed like he was watching me. I ran as fast as I could to catch him, but then the schoolmaster called to me and made me stop.
2: Why were you trying to catch him?
1: I wanted to tell him we have his ring, but when I turned around, he was gone. Please don't tell Papa. The ghost or man frightens him.
2: Well, it's never good to hide the truth, even if it makes others afraid.
1: Why is that?
2: Well, concealing the truth only makes matters worse.
1: I'll tell Papa if you want me to. But I know he won't like it.
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7: Nemo saw the man again. Oh, we can't rid ourselves of the fella.
2: Who do you think this rapscallion is?
7: I haven't the foggiest idea. But you should have seen him, Ezra, when he came into the cart that night. As soon as he heard me say Nemo's name, he froze, stiff as a board. And then, sudden-like, he wanted to stay with us and even wanted to sleep in our wagon.
2: Keep watch.
7: Summer's almost here. It might be just the time for another trip to the moors. It'd be good to get away for a bit.
2: I miss you both, but adventure would be good for the lad.
7: Then it's settled. I'll make preparations in the morning.
1: Father, look at the deer.
7: I see.
1: Can I get down and walk with little Nemo?
7: No, I prefer you stay up here with me.
1: But I've been sitting here all day.
7: Yeah. Well, Mary does need a break. Oh, we should eat lunch.
1: And I see wild strawberries.
7: Whoa. Now, get your dog and play for a bit, but stay close.
1: Yes, Papa.
7: Nemo! Nemo, lunch is ready. Nemo!
1: Papa, where's little Nemo?
7: Well, he was with you, wasn't he?
1: He was, but then you whistled for him and he ran off.
7: Oh, I never whistled.
1: I heard it.
7: Well, not from me.
1: Then who did?
7: Are you sure it wasn't the wind?
1: I'm sure.
7: Oh, I never heard it. My hearing's not the best. Let's go find that dog.
1: Nemo!
7: Nemo!

0: Come here, boy. Come on, Nemo. Oh. Nemo, it's been hours.
1: We have to find him.
0: It's getting dark. We've checked with every house and farm around. No one's seen him.
1: But he couldn't have just disappeared.
0: You said that when he heard the whistling that he went running.
1: Yes, I thought he was running to you.
0: He must have run to someone else.
1: The grey-bearded man.
0: Oh, we don't know that. All we know is we can't find him and we need to move on.
1: Yes, Papa. Goodbye, little Nemo.

0: Go, go! Basket seller! Have you any for sale?
1: Whoa! We do, good sir.
2: Well, any basket chairs? Tables?
1: Oh, plenty of both.
2: Excellent! Ah! Me wife and daughters will be so pleased. They're in the Rose Garden now. They've been discussing the likes of those items just this morning.
1: Oh, I'd be happy to show them our wares.
2: Ah, just so. Millie? Dawson? Please, look, help this kind man carry his wares back to the garden. Sir, you can take the path alongside the house.
1: Where should I put my wagon?
2: Well, here is fine. You've a boy there to keep an eye on the horse, don't you?
1: Yeah,
2: he'll be just fine.
3: Don't worry about me. I'll just sit here and read my book.
1: Yeah, very well.
2: Thank you, sir. I hope you made it worth your while.
1: Indeed. I appreciate the sale. And as your wife requests... Where's my wagon?
2: Why, it was right here. We were only gone a few minutes.
1: Nemo was in there. Would someone have parked it? Moved it to a barn?
2: No. I told the servants to leave it be.
1: Nemo!
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1: Nemo, can you hear me?
2: Oh, look, down the hill. Isn't that your cart?
1: Down. Oh, yes. Yeah, he's... Oh, Mary must have wandered, and Nemo was probably too absorbed in his book to notice. Thank you. Mary, stop! And Nemo, didn't you realise, you silly boy? Nemo, have you still not noticed? Nemo, are you... Where are you? Nemo!
10: Gone? How could he just disappear?
1: He had to be the grey bearded man. I know from the start he was no good.
10: How could this be? I never dreamed God would answer my prayer in this way.
1: What prayer?
10: That God would do whatever it took to get your attention about your eternal soul. Nemo was praying the same.
1: Well, that doesn't make me want to knock any sooner. If God's behind all of this, I'd rather stay on this side of the door.
10: Oh, Abel, God never causes grief without wrapping it with his gift of love and compassion.
1: Cause grief? That is no way to get my attention. I'm sorry, Ezra, but I told God that if he'd bring Nemo back, I'd gladly walk through that door. I'll keep my side of the bargain, but so far, he's not keeping his.
10: Wait, my friend. Don't...
7: Don't bargain with God.
11: Mr. Gray?
12: Oh, Mr. Gray, you look like you haven't eaten in days. Here, me sit you up. And I'll get you some water.
2: I don't want anything.
12: Come on. Here. Get careful now. Sip slow. There you go. There we go. Well done. Well done. Now, I know you miss your boy. We all do. He was a joy, that one. I remember when you first found him as a babe and brought him over to the house.
2: He's gone. He's gone.
12: I'm going to get the doctor. You're in bad shape, Mr. Gray, and I'm going to help you. Doctor says you're looking a little better today, Mr. Gray. You're going to pull through this, I know it.
2: Yeah, suppose so.
12: And I brought you some soup today. Ezra's own niece made it. She told me to tell you that Ezra misses having you round. That he prays for you and Nemo night and day.
2: When I get my strength back, I'll go up to see him.
12: Oh, and he sent you a note. Here.
2: Would you read it to me?
12: That I will. My dear friend, Abel, I can't imagine how hard this must be for you. But I know that when God allows suffering, he intends it for good. The prophet Jeremiah, who suffered more than most, wrote, "Though he cause grief, he will have compassion, according to his abundant love." And my friend, his compassions are new every morning. Great is his faithfulness. I do hope you'll be able to visit me soon. I had given Nemo a Bible, so I imagine you brought it back with you.
2: He was reading it in the wagon the day I lost him.
12: Oh. You will find all the answers you're looking for in that book. I know you said you would remain on this side of the door unless God kept his side of the bargain. But I want you to know that Jesus is knocking on your door, even if you won't knock on his. Revelation 3. If you hear his voice, open the door, my friend. You are in my prayers, Ezra.
2: Would you please hand me that book on the table?
12: Is this the Bible Ezra gave Nemo?
2: Yeah. On his fifth birthday. Where did he say the knocking on the door was found?
12: Revelation chapter 3. Here, let me find it for you. There. Almost to the very end. Look at that. Your name is written on the side here.
2: My name?
12: Yes. Nice penmanship, I might add. Would you like me to read it to you?
2: No, Mum. I'll read it in a bit. I need some time to think things through.
12: Well, then. I'll just be on my way.
2: Thank you, Mum. You've done so much for me. Been more kind than I deserve.
12: Don't mention it. Now, get some good rest.
2: Revelation 3. I wonder if that was what Nemo was reading the day he disappeared. I saw him writing in his Bible when I left. As many as I love, I rebuke and chasten. Be zealous, therefore, and repent. Behold, I stand at the door and knock. If any man hear my voice and open the door, I will come into him and will sup with him and he with me.
11: you been knocking all this time? And I've kept you out. Lord Jesus, my name's Abel. Abel Gray. Yeah, suppose you know that. I lost my son, who I loved more than anything in this world. I heard Ezra say that you lost your son too. A son you loved because you loved me. I've been very angry with you, but I think I understand. I'm sorry I've been blaming you. I hope I haven't waited too long. Would you please have mercy on a stubborn man like me? I believe I hear your voice on the other side. I want to open that door. Would you please come in and forgive me? I'll accept whatever plan you have for me.

0: What? Wrong house. Oh, those drunks from the tavern. Leave me be. Go away. Leave me alone or I'll get a constable. It's after midnight.
1: Abel Gray. Abel Gray, sir.
0: Oh.
1: Mr. Gray, are you in there? Oh, yeah, I have an urgent message for you.
0: Yes, yes, I'm coming. What do you want?
2: I've been sent to fetch you.
0: For what?
2: Well, Nemo wants you.
0: Nemo?
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10: 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Good Saturday morning. Kate with you. Adventures in Odyssey standing by, and I want to let you know about the weather. Well, I'm up on the fifth floor of the K-Wave building in Santa Ana, and it's it's kind of cloudy out there, but it's kind of nice, isn't it? I didn't say sweater weather yet, but it is kind of cloudy. It's going to burn off, and it's going to be a lot like it's been lately, highs in the mid-80s. And like I said a little bit earlier, if you make your way to the beach, especially at Huntington, Boca Chica, yeah, it's all over the news. You got to be careful of those stingrays. Yeah. Apparently, in the last year, 3,000 people have got stung by stingrays. So you do that shuffle where you keep your feet under the sand, and you never lift up your feet. You shuffle along. So anyway, be careful, you guys. Have a good day today if you're heading out that way. Thank you for keeping it right here on K-Wave. Yes, studio line is open. I just talked with George. He's always making me laugh. 714-828-1079. Let's get back to it. Adventures in Odyssey Weekend is coming up.
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12: If you just read some of these Gnostic Gospels, you will immediately sense these are not the same as Scripture. There's not the consistent message. 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They're the most bizarre things. At the end of the Gospel of Thomas, Jesus tells the disciples that he's going to change Mary to be a man so that she can inherit glory like them. The weirdest stuff is in these books. Also, something that was pointed out to me recently, I think I was listening to Wesley Huff.
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12: 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And so even that immediately is proof these are not first century documents
13: they
12: have in the New Testament.
13: They exclude themselves.
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16: Hi, this is Chris. Welcome to Odyssey. We're just getting ready for a time of wonder, excitement, and discovery. So why don't you get the whole family together and join us for another exciting adventure in Odyssey.

0: wash the steps.
1: Ow! You really could guide me better.
0: Sorry.
2: Hi, Olivia.
0: Hi, Wooten.
2: Who's your hairy friend?
0: It's me, Priscilla. I'm walking backwards. See?
2: Less hairy when you turn around.
0: It's opposite day at school. Part of school spirit week.
2: I get it. So that's why you have your clothes on inside out and you're walking backwards and you have toothpaste on your chin.
0: Yeah. Well, except the toothpaste. That's just because I had my back to the mirror when I was brushing my teeth.
2: Wow, seriously opposite. So, how come you're not being opposite, Olivia?
0: I am, but opposite day is open to interpretation. People do different things with it. Some people talk backwards or wear their shoes on the wrong feet. My idea of opposite day is do everything differently than I would normally.
2: You know, postal workers should have spirit week. There are a lot of cranky mail carriers out there. That sleet and snow stuff brings out the worst in all of us.
0: Now go left. Okay. Bye, Wooten.
1: Bye.
2: Hello. Get it? That's the opposite of goodbye.
3: Hey, Olivia.
4: Hi, Priscilla. How'd you guys do on your tests?
0: Terrible.
1: Really?
0: No. I got 100. Don't you get it?
1: My opposite reaction is...
0: Right. I got a B+. How'd you do, Barrett?
4: I got an A, too. I can't wait to post it on Club KidChat.
0: What's that?
4: Haven't you heard of social networking? It's great. I can post my status so all my friends will know instantly what's going on in my life.
0: Or you could just tell us right now.
4: For your information, I have a lot of friends on Club KidChat. I need to get to class. See you two later.
0: Bye. Oh, okay. We'll stay close to the locker so you don't get run over.
1: Thanks.
0: Oh, check out the poster. Big baseball game this Saturday.
1: You hate baseball. Oh, never mind.
0: Don't you think you're taking this a little too far? What's next? Writing opposite answers on your math test?
1: Of course not.
0: Ow!
1: Oops. Sorry.
0: Ugh. You're not very good at helping me with this backwards thing. Sorry to whoever I ran into.
1: I'm Amber, but it's my fault, too.
0: Yeah, she's wearing her ponytail on the front of her head.
1: It's kind of blocking my view. Not to mention, I think I might have a hairball now.
0: Are you the same Amber from my history class?
1: Yeah.
0: The one who always hangs out with Danielle?
1: Except Danielle moved to New Mexico last weekend.
0: Sorry, Amber. That's too bad. Oh,
1: thanks.
0: Ooh, I love your backpack. Snide Comet is such a great band.
1: Oh, brother. Thanks. Danielle and I went to see them in concert 6 times. We especially liked their ballads on computer science. It made us see algorithms in a whole new light.
0: Absolutely. You can't sing about algorithms enough.
1: If you're interested, we're discussing debugging strategies at our computer club during lunch. Have you ever been debugged?
0: Well, only when I had lice in the 1st grade.
1: You're hysterical.
0: But it sounds like a fun meeting.
1: It is. We meet in the conference room of the library. It's a great group of kids. We all love computers.
0: Sounds perfect for me.
1: Great. I'll see you then. Well, I'll kind of see you through this ponytail.
0: You have to be kidding.
1: I am.
0: Wait, if you're saying you're kidding, then that means you're not?
1: I'm going to the meeting. That's what opposite Olivia would do.
0: But Amber really thinks you're interested.
1: I am interested in being opposite.
0: Oh, by the way, did I tell you how much I like your shoes?
1: Oh, thanks. They were on sale and I...
0: Wait, do you mean that? Or are you being opposite again?
1: You'll never know.
5: The way I see it, as DSP tasks become increasingly complex, the ability to debug a DSP algorithm as a discrete transfer function is becoming more critical. What are your thoughts, Olivia?
0: I concur. Completely. If you'll excuse me for just a minute, I need to take a lap around the computer lab.
5: No problem. All right, so let's figure out who's taking over the programming.
0: Whoa!
6: Oh, yeah. Wait until you see this update.
0: Barrett, I am so glad to see you.
6: Why?
0: You speak English.
6: Woohoo! 500!
0: Okay, no one is making sense to me.
6: I just got my 500th Club KidChat friend. See?
0: Yep. 500? But wait a minute. Who's Desiree Greenwich?
4: My dentist's daughter's neighbor's cousin.
0: Have you ever even met her?
4: Not personally, but she likes granola bars, the color Thulean pink, and often leaves updates about what kind of hair day she's having.
0: So you don't know her?
4: No, I'm sure she's a wonderful person.
0: But how can you say she's a friend?
4: Just because I haven't talked to her in person doesn't mean we can't be friends.
0: But do you know any of these people?
4: Of course. I know them through Club Kid Chat. Everyone wants to be my friend.
5: Olivia, are you okay?
1: Oh, yeah.
5: You left in a hurry.
1: Yeah.
5: I have to be honest, though, Amber. I'm not really that interested in computers.
1: Oh, really? But I thought...
5: It's because it's opposite day, so I'm doing what I wouldn't normally do. But the opposite of liking computers is not liking them.
1: Well, that's me.
5: That's great. I mean, that you're exposing yourself to different interests. Danielle was the same way when I first met her. And then, when she started coming to computer club with me, she really got into it.
1: Yeah, I doubt that will happen for me.
5: Opposite day isn't over yet. Are you coming back in?
1: Well, I don't really understand anything anyone is saying.
5: But I don't want you to miss out on the fun. We always conclude our meetings with a rousing game of Guess the Gigahertz. It's wild.
1: What's a gigahertz?
5: That's the exact same thing Danielle said when I told her. Come on. You'll have fun.
4: Woohoo! 501!
0: I never would have guessed that McAllister Park would have such a wide range of rocks. Look at this one. It almost resembles chemical sedimentary. See the crystals?
5: Yeah.
0: Wow. And check out the one I found. It looks like it's from a volcano.
5: That's asphalt broken off from the parking lot.
0: Yeah, that was my other guess.
5: Isn't geology fascinating?
0: Yeah, it's amazing. I'll keep looking for that volcano rock.
5: Oh, okay. I'm going to look to see what kind are over by the playground. I'll meet you back here with what I find.
0: Great. See ya. Hi, Olivia.
5: Oh, hi, Priscilla.
0: You're walking forwards again.
5: Yeah. I figured since school's over, I can go back to normal.
0: So, what are you doing?
5: Looking for rocks.
0: Are you still hanging out with Amber?
5: Yeah.

0: weird, weird. Well, someday when I'm playing a geographist on Broadway, you'll look back on this day and say, yes, I remember when she practiced this part years and years ago.
1: Geologist. It's called a geologist.
0: Yes, it is.
2: Hello?
3: Hi, Barrett. It's Priscilla.
2: Yeah.
3: Listen, I was just wondering if you had done your math homework yet, because I was on number 9.
2: Yes! I found the last penguin! I win!
3: Well, I'm guessing you're not doing your homework. By the way, Matthew and I waited at Wits End for you. You usually come right after school. Where were you?
2: I've been playing Igloorama on Club Kit Chat with my new friend from Guam for the past 4 hours.
3: Wow.
2: Can you believe it? I have a friend in Guam. I'm up to 523 friends now, you know.
3: Are you still coming to help us paint the sets in the little theater tonight?
2: Oh, I forgot about that. I probably won't have time.
3: I guess I'll just talk to you later.
2: Beat you again, Filippo.
0: Bunny slippers, Priscilla. It makes the outfit.
1: Thanks. My favorite part about this day is that I can get out of bed, brush my teeth, and go to school. It's easy. I don't have to figure out what to wear or get changed. I change anyway. I sleep in my sleeping pajamas, and I come to school in my cute pajamas. Plus, I had to work on my hair for an hour this morning to give it the right disheveled look.
0: It's good to have normal Olivia back.
1: Thanks. Hey, look who's coming our way.
0: Hi, girls. Olivia, are you coming to computer club today? We're talking about symbolic programming.
1: Hi, Amber. But opposite day is over.
0: Sure. Opposite day. But we can still hang out, right? Even though you don't like computers?
1: Sure.
0: Great. Then I'll meet you at the park after school and we can look for rocks again. I'll bring my geology book.
1: Well, don't worry. I'll bring one for you, too. See you then.
0: Now you see what you've done?
1: Guess I'm a better actor than I thought.
0: Uh-huh.
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5: Oh, hey, Barrett.
2: Hey, Wooten.
5: Whoa.
6: Oh, you like my costume, huh?
5: Are you a cloud?
6: Nope. Try again.
5: An inside-out sheep?
6: Close. I mashed potatoes.
5: I get it. But I don't get why.
6: Well, it's Mailman Spirit Week. Today is dressed like your favorite vegetable day. I really struggle between mashed potatoes and stuffed tomatoes, but surprisingly, a tomato is actually a fruit. Well, go figure. Wonder what it would be like in a pie.
5: So, did all the mail carriers dress up?
6: Yeah, there's not a lot of spirit down at the post office. So, how was school today, Barrett?
5: It was okay, but I lost a friend.
6: Did you check your locker?
5: I lost a Club Kid Chat friend. And I can't figure out who unfriended me.
6: They didn't tell you?
5: No. I logged in this morning, and instead of having 523 friends, I only had 522.
6: Oh, that's too bad.
5: I wonder what I did to upset them. Did I hurt someone's feelings? Was I ignoring them? Maybe I should review all my old posts.
6: Oh, sounds like having all those friends takes up a lot of energy.
5: I guess.
6: Well, how's Matthew doing these days anyway? I haven't seen you two hang out lately.
5: Yeah, I've been busy. I just thought of a great update.
6: What is it?
5: I went for a walk today with some mashed potatoes.
6: Oh.
5: Who else can say that?
6: Yeah, I guess you got a point there. Okay.
5: Gotta go.
6: Bye, Barrett.
1: Olivia.
0: Hey. Meatloaf for lunch today. I saved you a seat. Just to let you know, Amber's looking for you. She wants to invite you on a trip to the Bug Museum.
1: And after I spent all yesterday afternoon looking at rocks.
0: You have to talk to her. Tell her that you're not interested in these things.
1: I've tried, trust me. But every time I tell her, she seems to think it's just because I don't know enough about it.
0: Can't you just say, no, I don't want to go.
1: I don't want to hurt her feelings. She really enjoys spending time with me.
0: No, she enjoys spending time with opposite Olivia. Not you.
1: Olivia, there you are.
0: Hi, Amber. Did you need something?
1: Oh.

0: Do you want to go to the arachnid exhibition at the insectarium this Saturday? A whole swarm of us are going.
1: Get it?
0: Swarm. Yeah. But, I'm not really into bugs. Ugh, it's only because you've never seen them like this. Once you watch the way a dung beetle burrows, you'll never be the same.
1: Right.
0: Mm-hmm. Danielle and I used to go every Saturday, and I haven't been in almost 3 weeks. I'd be so disappointed if you didn't go.
1: Look, I really like you, Amber, but I don't like bugs, computer science, or rocks at all. Not even a little.
0: Oh. Okay. I get it. We'll do something else. What do you want to do?
1: Me?
0: The same thing happened with Danielle. She likes Max. I'm a PC kind of girl, but we just chose to be friends anyway. And using each other's computers actually strengthened our friendship. So, what do you like to do?
1: Shop? Listen to music? Drama club? Lots of things. But I'm pretty sure I won't enjoy a bug museum.
0: Oh, but it's a life-changing...
1: Are there bugs there?
0: Of course.
1: Then no.
0: But no!
2: So our first drama club exercise today will be to partner up to create a scene to share with the rest of the class. You have 5 minutes.
0: Okay, ready for this, Amber?
1: Yeah.
0: Okay, we have to hurry. How about this? I'll be the beautiful, arrogant woman who's allergic to walnuts, and you're the housekeeper who's trying to poison me.
1: No. I was thinking more along the lines of reenacting how Newton came up with the law of gravity.
0: But didn't that really happen?
1: Of course. That's the point.
0: But that's not making anything up. Besides, it's boring.
1: Gravity is boring? That's like saying oxygen is a luxury item.
0: The point is to be creative.
1: Well, Newton was a genius.
0: Okay, how about we act out a scene where Newton's wife gets jealous because he won the Nobel Prize, and so she hides it in the laundry.
1: But that didn't really happen.
0: How do you know? Did you do their laundry?
1: This is ridiculous. When Danielle and I had to act out a scene for literature class, we knew right away that we'd do something from the Civil War period.
0: Maybe drama club wasn't a good idea.
1: We could... Oh, never mind. You don't like rocks, even though you never gave it a chance.
0: I gave it a chance. I looked for rocks and pieces of pavement. I was bored.
1: It's a lot more interesting than pretending to look through someone's laundry.
0: But that's me. I like drama club and painting my nails and shopping and hanging out at Wits End.
1: But I don't like any of those things. Danielle and I...
0: Danielle! I am not Danielle. I'll never be Danielle. I don't want to be Danielle.
1: But I need to go.
2: Well done, Olivia. Next time, however, please wait until you're called upon to begin your scene.
1: But

0: Want to contact us about the episodes you're hearing? 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We always love hearing from you.
1: And I feel bad that I hurt her feelings, but to be honest, I'm also kind of relieved. She was pretty difficult to be friends with. And I was getting worried I'd spend the rest of my life studying spiders and playing Guess the Gigahertz.
2: But apart from a few differences in your interest, do you enjoy being with Amber? Do you consider her your friend?
1: Yeah, I think. I mean, up until now, I haven't really thought about what a friend is. My friends sort of became my friends because we were, friendly.
2: Okay. So let's try to figure it out. Why are you good friends with Priscilla?
1: I don't know. We hung out together for years. She lives right down the street from me. And when we were little, we really liked playing Molly Muppets together. And now we both like to shop and go to church and stuff like that.
2: So you have things in common. Right. And you live close to each other. And you have a history together. Oh, see, those are all things that help make a friendship. Do you agree on everything?
1: No. But a lot of the time we think alike. And we enjoy doing the same things.
3: Oh, hi, Olivia. Hey, Whit. Do you think you might have anything in the little theater that would help me look like a toaster?
2: Oh, well, I believe we still have your blender costume from the talent show. Maybe you could make some modifications to that.
3: Brilliant.
2: Is this for the Postal Worker Spirit Week?
3: Oh, no. That ended yesterday. Thanks a lot, Whit.
1: Mr. Whitaker? Would you say that Wooten is a good friend of yours?
2: Sure.
1: But why? You're not alike at all.
2: Oh, I wouldn't say that. Wooten and I have a lot of similarities.
1: Like what?
2: We both enjoy talking about our faith, encouraging others, working with kids, and I think he's very interesting as a person. Pretty entertaining, too.
1: Do you hang out at his house?
2: Not very often. It's a little chaotic for me.
1: Do you like comic books as much as he does?
2: I'm interested, but not like he is. I see what you're getting at, though. Wooten and I are friends, but we don't have to be exactly alike. We can also respect and appreciate each other's differences.
1: Huh. But that's the thing. I don't think my differences with Amber are the problem. I think maybe she wants me to be someone else.
2: Well, pretending or acting like someone you're not isn't a good basis for friendship. Friends are friends because they accept each other for who they are.
1: So I did the right thing?
2: Maybe you could have gone about it a little differently, but she needed to understand how you felt. She shouldn't expect you to act like someone else in order to be her friend.
4: I figured it out. Finally.
2: Well, hello, Barrett.
1: What are you so excited about?
4: I figured out which one of my club Kid Chat friends unfriended me. My dentist's daughter's neighbor's cousin.
2: Oh.
1: Shocking.
4: So I sent her a message and asked her why she didn't want to be my friend.
2: Did she respond?
4: Yeah. She said she thought I was her dog walker. His name is Barrett, too. But she didn't want to be Kid Chat friends with someone she didn't even know. So she took me off her list.
2: Well, that's understandable.
4: Yeah, I guess. But I liked having 523 friends, even if they're people I don't know in real life. I like that so many people read my updates and care about what happens in my day.
1: But do they really care?
4: Sure. I think so. That reminds me, I need to go update my status and read everyone else's.
1: You're doing a lot of that lately.
4: Hey, it takes a lot of time when you have 522 friends. See ya.
1: Bye. So, are those 522 people real friends?
2: They sound more like acquaintances to me. I mean, how can you be a real friend to that many people? It scares me to think of kids investing so much time with people they don't have much of a connection with, while ignoring the friends they have right around them.
1: Yeah, that's what somebody ought to tell... Oh, you're talking to me, aren't you?
2: Well, I might be.
1: Amber? Amber.
5: Oh, hey, Olivia. I thought I'd find you here.
1: Yep.
5: Looking for rocks again. But I know you're not interested in that.
1: I'm really sorry that I hurt your feelings in drama club.
5: I shouldn't have said what I did.
1: No, you were right. I'm the one who's sorry.
5: I was missing Danielle so much. I had it stuck in my mind you could be a replacement. But that's not you.
1: Yeah,
5: you and I are pretty different. I know we'll never be best friends, but I'm glad I got to know you better. Same here.
6: Barrett, your backpack.
4: What's wrong with it?
3: Nothing. It's blue. Today is Find All Things Blue for Mail Carrier Spirit Week. Miss Finnegan Shutters, are you doing better today?
4: Just thinking about things. About true friendships.
3: Wow, those are good thoughts. Poodle sweater. Oh, are you still doing Club Kid Chat?
4: Yeah. I posted an update this morning saying that I felt kind of down.
3: Wow. Any responses yet? Lonely piece of bread.
4: Four. One suggesting a self-help book, one asking who I was, one telling me to meditate more, and one saying that I could earn $80,000 a year working from home.
3: So, not so helpful.
4: Not in the least. The thing is, once I got to school, Amanda told me how much she liked my shirt, and Matthew asked if I wanted to come over for dinner tonight.
3: Wow, you have some good friends.
6: Dog dish!
4: I do. I got caught up in having a lot of so-called friends on Club Kid Chat. People who hardly even knew me, but made me feel popular.
3: Yeah. I mean, I know it can be fun to have Club Kid Chat friends. I have some, too. But, you know, they can really take up a lot of time.
4: Yeah, I'm thinking I'm going to start spending more time with my actual friends.
3: Yeah, that sounds like a good idea to me.
4: So, I'm taking a break from Club Kid Chat.
3: Well, if you have some extra time, you want to do my route with me?
4: Sure. Mr. Tingham Flowers.
3: Oh, that's a good one.
4: So, did anyone get mad about having gravy on their packages the other day? The sky.
3: Oh, no. Minivan. But I did have a whole bunch of dogs follow me around. I mean, even more than the usual dogs that follow me around. Maybe it was the sauce.
0: You know, changing who we are to fit in with other people, even lots of people, might make us popular, but it won't bring lasting true friendships. A true friend likes you for who you are as a person, not for who they want you to be. As Barrett learned, a few true friends are worth much more than any number of fake friends. 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Our cast included Hope Levy, Gatlin Green, Corey Shenigo, and Andy Pessoa. Opposite Day was written by Kathy Buchanan, with sound design by Jonathan Crow. 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
7: 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On the weekends, Kate here. Friends are so important. You know, whether you're young or whether you're older, we need them. We need them so bad, and especially with social media, like they were talking about, you think you have a lot of friends and they don't know you. Let's be real. Hey, school has started for many schools, and I was just thinking about how you and I have this great opportunity. You know, my kids are all grown, and I don't have any grandchildren, but we have neighbors and friends, and maybe you do have children yourself or grandchildren. We need to pray for them. You know, the first 2 weeks of school are so important. First of all, that's where they're just like coming, you know, the cliques. I would just want to say friends. They're just getting connected. And some people fall between the cracks, and they're the ones that, you know, are staring at their phone at the lunch break and they don't have anyone around them. I just want you as a parent or grandparent, teach your children to be friendly and to welcome different people into the group. And let's pray right now. Father God, we're praying not only for the students and the parents, and especially single parents, but Father God, the administration and the teachers, the janitors, the coaches. Father God, we're just praying for the crossing guards. We're praying for safety. We're praying that their minds would be taught good things. Father God, if there's anything hidden, if there's any bullies, that would be exposed and that they would get the help that they would need. Father, committing this next school year to you, and we're committing to praying in Jesus' precious holy name. Amen. You know, I was in a prayer group. It's an international prayer group called Mothers in Prayer. It's called Moms in Prayer. And I was in it for 25 plus years through elementary, middle, high, and college. And I'm telling you something, my kids did not go to a private school, Christian school, could not afford that. They went to a public school, and I'm going to tell you something, prayed them right through. And God was so faithful. Coming up next, Truth for Life Weekend with Alistair Begg.
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0: When a blind beggar encountered Jesus, his vision was miraculously restored. But that's not all that happened. Today on Truth for Life Weekend, Alistair Begg points out how this once hopeless and helpless man's life was completely transformed. We'll learn from his example what a genuine response of faith looks like.
1: We're going to read from the Bible again from John's Gospel and from chapter 6 tonight, verse 25. When they found him on the other side of the lake, they asked him, "Rabbi, when did you get here?" And Jesus answered, "I tell you the truth, you're looking for me, not because you saw miraculous signs, but because you ate the loaves and had your fill. Do not work for food that spoils, but for food that endures to eternal life, which the Son of Man will give you. On him, God the Father has placed his seal of approval." Then they asked him, "What must we do to do the works God requires?" Jesus answered, "The work of God is this, to believe in the one he has sent." So they asked him, "What miraculous sign then will you give that we may see it and believe you? What will you do? Our fathers ate the manna in the desert, as it is written, 'He gave them bread from heaven to eat.'" Jesus said to them, "I tell you the truth, it is not Moses who has given you the bread from heaven, but it is my Father who gives you the true bread from heaven. For the bread of God is he who comes down from heaven and gives life to the world." "Sir," they said, "from now on, give us this bread." Then Jesus declared, "I am the bread of life. He who comes to me will never grow hungry, and he who believes in me will never be thirsty. But as I told you, you have seen me, and still you do not believe. All that the Father gives me will come to me, and whoever comes to me I will never drive away. For I have come down from heaven, not to do my will, but to do the will of him who sent me. And this is the will of him who sent me, that I shall lose none of all that he has given me, but raise them up at the last day. For my Father's will is that everyone who looks to the Son and believes in him shall have eternal life, and I will raise him up at the last day." Amen. And our text for this evening is, "Then the man said," verse 38, "Lord, I believe," and he worshipped him. O Lord our God, you have known about this day and about this evening. And so our trust and our confidence is in you as we turn to the Bible now. Teach us, Lord, we pray, for Jesus' sake. Amen. I wondered, would it be wrong to suggest that we could somehow pry in, as it were, to the communion of Jesus with his Father? Given all that he has revealed of himself in the Bible, is it wrong for us to think that we might get an inkling of something of what passed between God the Son and God the Father in the exercise of the ministry of the Lord Jesus Christ? Because when we read the Bible, when we read the Gospels, it becomes clear that a large part of Jesus' life was directly related to his communion with his Father. That from the very outset of things, the disciples are perplexed because they can't find Jesus. And when they finally locate him, they discover that he has been out and he has been spending time in prayer with his Father. Some of the prayers of Jesus we know because they're recorded for us in Scripture. For example, what we refer to as his high priestly prayer in John 17 is an insight, gives us an inkling of the communion between Son and Father. We also have, as he approaches Gethsemane, and indeed find him in Gethsemane, speaking to his Father in a way that is then disclosed for us in the record of the Gospels. Lord, if you're willing, let this cup pass from me, but nevertheless, not my will, but yours be done. And what is essentially a prayer from the cross, when he says to his Father, Father, forgive them, for they know not what they do. And with those instances, we can speak with clarity because we have the text before us. But it is not about those things that I'm wondering. It is about the undisclosed times. It is about the occasions in which Jesus, at the beginning of the day, committed his day to the Father and went out to do the Father's will. It is that kind of thing I found myself wondering about. Jesus beginning the day, presumably saying to his Father, Father, thank you for a good night's rest. Thank you for the gift of this new day. Thank you for another day in which to serve you, in which to do your will. Father, you know that I have come to do your will, and I do know that your will is that all who look to me may have eternal life, that all who believe in me may have eternal life. And I'm going out into this day, Father, and I'm going to meet a lot of people. And I want you, Father, to guide me, to prompt me. You have poured out the Spirit upon me at my baptism, enabling me and quickening me. And I want you to help me to know those with whom I should spend time and those with whom I should stop and talk and the others that I should simply leave and keep moving past. Now, for us to think in those terms may be unsettling, but as I say, I think it's all right to do. And when we think in those terms, we then have confidence in recognizing, and this is why we read from John 6, the perspective of Jesus in looking out on the prospect of his ministry. All that the Father gives me will come to me, and whoever comes to me I will never drive away. For I have come down from heaven, he is the Messiah from heaven, he is the Son of Man, as we saw this morning, not to do my will, but to do the will of him who sent me. And this is the will of him who sent me, that I shall lose none of all that he has given me, but raise them up at the last day. Father, I commit the day to you. I'm going to join the rest of the gang now, and we're off into the day. Now look at the beginning of John 9. As he went along, he saw a man blind from birth. And the disciples made this man the occasion of a stop. He perhaps saw the way in which the disciples looked at the man, and he then was able to respond to the question that the disciples asked of the man. And this is a rather mind-blowing point, but the incident in John chapter 9 falls within the great panorama of God's redemptive purpose from all of eternity. That this moment in time with a man born blind and what is an apparently inconsequential stop at the middle of the day or the commencement of the day is part of the fulfillment of the promise of God to Abraham that through your seed all the nations of the earth will be blessed. It is part of the great ongoing consummating purpose of God to put together a company of people that no one can count from every tribe and nation and language and people and tongue. It is part of the fulfillment of the promise of Jesus as he recounts it here in John chapter 6. So that although we have looked at John chapter 9 in a kind of atomized way, in a way that has not only picked it out of the surrounding chapters of John, but indeed has picked it out of everything. I have the opportunity to remind you tonight that this is in the unfolding drama of God's redemptive purpose. And what a chapter John 9 has proved to be. I certainly have learned a lot from it. I hope that some of you have too. And the event of the healing of this man and what follows from it is remarkable. I found myself sitting and saying, how did Jesus find this man? And then, how did Jesus leave this man? And in considering how he found him and how he left him, there is actually the description of how Jesus finds men and women in their lostness and how he then leaves them as sheep that have been found. Now, we don't know the amount of time that is involved in John chapter 9. We don't know whether it's a day or a few days. We're not told. But whatever the period of time is, think with me just for a moment as we review chapter 9 about what has happened to this man. Think of how he was when Jesus addressed him. He was helpless and he was hopeless. He was a blind man and a beggar. Consider the fact that Jesus sought him out. Consider the fact that Jesus asked him to do something which was so strikingly dramatic that there must have been something in the very authority of Jesus' voice that caused the man to allow this stranger whom he couldn't see to spit on the ground, to make a paste, and to rub it on his eyes. And then to be prepared at the word of this stranger to go and wash off the mud. Consider the fact that he was made the object of God's supernatural intervention in that his sight was restored. And as a result of that, he then was given the opportunity to go back to his neighbors and to his family and to appraise them of this dramatic thing that had happened. He was severely tested as a result of this by the neighborhood community. He was denied the support of his parents, who refused to answer the question and pass the buck. As a result, he was cast back afresh on the mercy of God. When challenged again by the religious authorities, he confounded them by his answers. And as a result of that, he was reviled by them and then thrown out by them. He is then sought out again by the Savior, and he is taught by Jesus. And as a result, he falls at his feet in devoted worship. And it is there that we leave him. That's where the Holy Spirit finally draws this picture to a close. Begins the picture at the outset of the chapter with a man in all of his hopelessness and his helplessness. And ends the picture, leaves him where this man will always and ever be as a worshiper of Christ the Messiah, the Savior, the King. Because actually that's where that man is tonight. You understand that, don't you? That having died, he has been ushered into the company of those, having come to eternal life, a life which begins in the now and leads to the then, having been ushered into the reality of that, he now takes his place in that company in Revelation 7, who are worshiping the Lamb, who are declaring that salvation belongs to the Lord our God and to the Lamb who sits on the throne. He perhaps knows now, although I can't say with certainty, that he is actually one of the early fulfillments of the statement made by Jesus to another lady that he sought out in John chapter 4, when she asked a question concerning the nature of worship, whether in Gerizim with the Pharisees or in Jerusalem with the Jews. And remember Jesus' amazing statement. He said, "That's really not the issue, madam. It's not about geography. The time is coming and has now come when those who worship the Father will worship him in spirit and in truth. For those are the kind of worshipers the Father seeks." Now again, remember, in the morning he prays to his Father, "Father, I'm going out today seeking worshipers." The blind beggar is addressed, and the blind beggar's life is changed, and the blind beggar's mind is taught, and what does he become? A worshiper. In fulfillment of the direct purpose of God. God is seeking those who will worship him. And as we think of the nature of this whole progression, it certainly speaks to us concerning not only the dimensions of what it means to come to Jesus, but also what it means to live in Christ. When it says here that the man inquired, who are you that I may believe? We said this morning, quoting Carson, that mature and knowledgeable faith is far more a consequence than it is a condition of that decisive entry into the promises of God. And for however long this man would have lived, he would have grown in a knowledge and in an understanding of who Jesus is. And if you have recently become a Christian, if you have, like this man said, Lord, I believe, and have become a worshiper of God, then as you are growing in grace and in a knowledge of Jesus, you will be learning the main things of the gospel. And as you think, you're beginning to put the immensity of the picture together. That being God, in his infinite mercy, Jesus came and took upon himself our nature, and he lived as a man amongst men and women. You've been learning that his life was unique, that he was absolutely perfect, that by his death he dealt with sin, that he took upon himself the sin that he had never committed. He was numbered with the transgressors. He died the righteous for the unrighteous to bring us to God. You've been learning that the Father accepted the sufferings of Christ as the propitiation for all who believe in him. And you've discovered that tonight Jesus sits enthroned in heaven as the ascended King, and it is from there that he will come a second time, not to bear sin, but to bring salvation to those who are waiting for him. And if you have begun to get a modicum of that, if you have begun to grasp the smallest part of that, then you will understand why it is that the man cast himself before Jesus. The Greek verb is proskuneo. It is the same word as in John 4. It is the same word as in Revelation 7. And they cast themselves and their crowns before him, declaring salvation belongs to our God. One of the commentators says the ultimate reason for the decline in Christian worship must always ultimately be a failure to recognize and experience the redeeming work of Jesus. I think that is absolutely dead on. You can talk all you like about style of worship, whether you're singing accompanied or unaccompanied, whether you're singing in the 21st century or the 14th century, whether you are singing Gregorian chants or whether you're doing it antiphonally or whatever in the world you are doing. But if you are in Christ, you understand that worship is a reflex action, that praise is a genuine reality. And he said, Lord, I believe. And he cast himself down in obeisance. And when you have men and women who do not understand what it is to praise, who do not understand what it is to throw themselves down, as it were, at the feet of Christ, you are dealing with a group of people who do not understand who Jesus is or why he came, or certainly they have lost sight of it along the journey. Oh, a congregation of God's people, if they are in Christ, must be a worshiping, praising congregation. And the decline in worship in the 21st century is because of the ascendancy of man and the diminution of God. Because we are stuck on ourselves and our expectations and our hopes and our dreams and our affirmations. And it is not all about us. It is all about God. And it is not all about you and the songs you want to sing, or about me and the songs I want to sing. It is all about God and getting glory to his name. And when I think that God, his Son, not spirit, send him to die, I scarce can take it in. That on the cross, my burden gladly bearing, he bled and died to take away my sin. Then sings my soul. But not until then. If you are not a worshiper, check to see whether you are a believer. Check to see whether the first part of the sentence is yours. Because the absence of the second part is directly related to the absence of the first. Lord, I believe in you. And then he worshiped him.
0: You're listening to Truth for Life Weekend with Alistair Begg. Alistair will return to close today's program with prayer in just a minute. Here at Truth for Life, we believe that as God's Word is faithfully taught, His Spirit is working to teach and train us, as well as to comfort and offer direction in hard times. That's why we're passionate about teaching what the Bible says, what it means, and why it matters. Our prayer is that God, by His grace, will move people from merely having an interest in religion to enjoying a relationship with Jesus as a genuine worshiper, like the man healed from blindness in today's message. As we learn today, when Jesus saves us, it should result in genuine worship and a desire to tell others about him. Have you ever wanted to share the gospel with someone? Maybe even planned out what you'd say, but when they resisted, you found yourself retreating to avoid conflict? Well, today we're offering a free audiobook that will help you engage in differences of opinion with kindness, courage, and with truth so that relationships can be strengthened rather than damaged. The book is titled The Art of Disagreeing. 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He'll teach you skills to engage in effective conversations. 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Now here's Alistair.
1: Father, we ask that you will take what is of yourself and write it in our hearts. Whatever is extraneous or irrelevant, unclear, untrue, you just banish it from our recollection. I pray for some who came this morning and they never knew what they would be up against or what they would find. And they just have one question running through their heads right now. And they're personalizing. They're saying to themselves, do I believe in this Jesus? I pray, Lord, that they will, either tonight, today, trust in Christ, turn from their sin and trust Him. Or that as they talk with friends and family members, that they might come to believe in Jesus. And we pray that those of us who are able to affirm our belief in Jesus may become these worshipers. It's only knowing ourselves to be lost that we understand what it means to be found, to be helpless, to understand what it is to be made strong, to be sinful, to understand what it means to be set free. And then since it is a day of good news, surely we wouldn't keep the good news to ourselves. Help us then to go out and tell the world that Jesus is alive and that he seeks and saves those who are lost. For we pray in his precious name. Amen.
0: I'm Bob Lapine. Thanks for studying the Bible with us. Is it possible we could be spiritually blind like the Pharisees? Join us next weekend when Alistair challenges each of us to take an honest look at our own response to Jesus' teaching. The Bible teaching of Alistair Begg is furnished by Truth for Life. Learning is for living.
2: 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You've got K-Wave 107.9, your home for worship and the Word on the weekends. Kate Manor hanging out with you every weekend. I have the pleasure of being here early Saturday and Sunday morning. Hey, I just made a best friend. George called in from Huntington Beach. He makes me laugh, and he says he's going to go teach sailing. And I said, oh, my gosh, I love sailing, and so he's invited me to go with my husband. Just love our K-Wave listeners. I really, really do. Phone lines are always open, 714-828-1079. Hey, he was talking about the witness, you know, telling the truth that we have inside of us. And I've had some experience with this because I'm mature, but I also am an evangelist. I have a heart for the lost. I go with another church, Refuge, Huntington Beach. I haven't gone for a while, but I love hanging out, talking about God, praying for other people. And I've studied this, I've read about it, and I've prayed about it. And I'm going to give you a nugget here. Lean in. This is very, very important because some people think, oh, man, I can't do that. You know, I don't have all those scriptures memorized. They really don't care how much you know until they know how much you care. The number one thing that you have that other people need is love. You have to flat out go with not an assignment like, oh, I'm going to lead somebody to Christ today or tonight. No. It's like, do I have Christ's love inside of me? Do you see people that are not walking with the Lord, that are lost? They could be LGBTQ. They could be homeless, addicted. Can you see? I always ask the Lord, please give me your eyes, Lord. Let me see people through your eyes. And then it's love. And they see it all over your face. And then, only then, can you share the truth. Love. It's in the Bible. Look it up. They will know we are Christians, true Christians, by our love, not our agenda. Oh, I had to get that off my chest. Okay, coming up next is the Dacus Report. And I thought while we're on that same subject, kwave.com, under events, they've got a big gala coming up in October. And every single year they do this, I want to go to it. It is a fundraiser. I know Ray Comfort's going to be there. And it is amazing. So check it out on our website, kwave.com. It's Pacific Justice Institute, October 17th. But you got to sign up because every single year it's sold out.
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7: I'm going to challenge you and ask you, are you really living maximum living in your life? You need to have an encounter with God in which you realize I'm not just aimlessly, purposely stumbling through life. Where do I find it? I find it at the foot of the cross. I find it in Jesus. I don't find it outside. I find it as I submit to Him and He gives me burdens and calls. I find it in the abilities that He gives me, in the visions and dreams and burdens that He puts on my heart. And then I go and I live on mission with Jesus. And again, I'm not saying that it's one life mission. It may be seasons that God calls you to do something. But I do believe that all of us have been called, first of all, to Jesus, and that Jesus always sends us on mission with Himself.
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10: Welcome to the Dacus Report, hosted by Pacific Justice Institute founder and president Brad Dacus. 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We leave no one behind and level the playing field for Americans as they are subjected to the tyranny of the powerful. Now, here's Brad Dacus.
11: Welcome to Brad Dacus Live. I'm Brad Dacus, president and founder of the Pacific Justice Institute. You know, many people think that the state of Texas is a pretty safe place. A lot of people are moving there from California, New York, Washington. Well, it's not quite so safe as you think. And on today's show, we're going to be interviewing one of our attorneys who happens to work in the state of Texas for Pacific Justice Institute about some interesting cases specifically impacting parental rights. I'd like to now bring on to the program Alejandro Ceballos. Alejandro, welcome to the show. So glad to have you on.
12: Thank you so much, Brad. It's an honor, honestly.
11: Yeah. There's so much going on in the state of Texas, and people often think that, Texas, that's safe. That's where angels go for vacation, you know. Reality is there's a lot of spiritual war going on in the state of Texas, isn't there?
12: Yeah, it is. You'd be surprised at what kind of calls we get at the PGI Texas office. A lot of what you just said, parental rights issues, religious liberty issues, some freedom of speech as well. And so, you know, how can I smile when stuff like that happens? Well, it's because I know that the Pacific Justice Institute is crucial for the state of Texas. And so I'm very grateful for those who tune in and support PGI, because we get to help promote, preserve, and protect the Christian rights.
11: Yeah. And I know we've been involved before. I know I personally am actually licensed also to practice in the state of Texas. I used to have to fly in from California, where I'm also licensed to practice. And I've had some really interesting cases, like defending pastors who are being criminally prosecuted in the state of Texas, in a place like San Antonio, El Paso, and Dallas. Those are three places I've had to fly in for representation. And they were being prosecuted because they were disturbing the peace because they were preaching the gospel. And some of those cities, you know, generally speaking, a lot of suburbs in the rural areas of Texas, pretty friendly, pretty faith friendly. But we get into some of these cities like Houston, Dallas, San Antonio, Austin, El Paso. There can be some hostility, actual outright hostility to churches, Christians, pastors, and people of faith. And so it is very important for us to have a presence in the state of Texas. So, I know there's this, you know, people often think it's pro-family, pro-liberty, pro-religious freedom, but in reality, there's a challenge there in the state of Texas. In fact, before we talk about your cases, I know there is an election for the U.S. Senate in the state of Texas. And of course, we're not going to be partisan here on the program, but I am a little surprised that the election is so close when we have one candidate for the Senate who is pro-abortion, pro-LGBTQ, heresy as far as scripturally and Christian doctrine and theology, versus another candidate that's pro-life, a traditional family, et cetera. It tells me that the state of Texas is not the place where we can just surrender and just assume that things are going to turn out right.
12: Yes. Unfortunately, the candidate does lean those directions. And it's unfortunate. I remember reading in the history books back in the 60s, you know, a person on the right or a person on the left could debate it out, you know, with dignity on the floor, and then immediately afterwards grab, you know, coffee or lunch, because the country was so slightly divided on issues. But now it's drastically different. What I can say, boots on the ground, if I can use that phrase, what I've gathered is the influx of migration from other states Texas is very friendly to big business. It's also friendly to first-time homeowners. Major cities in Texas are starting to create opportunities. And now that we're post-COVID, where we've gotten really good at the virtual experience, many people who have remote positions are taking advantage of some of the housing in Texas, as well as the opportunity to fly to a headquarters at a big business and then work at a manufacturer here in the state. So with migration doesn't just come opportunity, also comes ideology. And so you do sense, there's a phrase we go around in Houston called, oh, you're a Newstonian, not a Houstonian. sometimes it's a jab, sometimes it's admiration. It just depends on the table. But for me, you know, I was born here, grew up in the city of Houston. Things that I aspire to were like JFK's speech at Rice University. Don't ask what your country can do for you. Ask what you can do for your country. We don't go to the moon because it's easy. We go because it is hard. It is unfortunate that, you know, if Lyndon B. Johnson, you know, was running for Senate, it'd be a different story than the Democrat that's running for Senate today. And it's, you know, a 60-year gap between. But I do credit it to that. I also wanted to mention, if this is the space to do so, we did have a client who, a Jewish client. We didn't do much. We wrote a letter to a university for them. This was about 8 months ago. But it was a big deal because part of discrimination that we are noticing is that they were targeting a specific people group. And I think I mentioned this once on the show, but I think it's important to mention because it caveats to something that's happening in the state of Texas that people watching should know. The Islamic movement in large cities like Detroit, Houston, and Philadelphia, parts of New York, and now up in Dallas, which is 4 hours north of Houston. One of the concerns with that specifically is the harsh treatment towards, like, let's say a Jewish community trying to have a Jewish Israeli lecturer on campus. And they create all this red tape and come up with excuses like it's going to cause a riot. But if somebody from an Islamic faith goes on campus, they pretty much bring out the red carpet. We're also noticing a difference in how they proportion donations. So there are donations specifically given with stipulations that say we want to promote awareness of religions and teach from all points of view. However, there's hostility by elites and administrators toward Israel or Jewish clubs. And so I would say that now... Yes, that is a big deal in high schools. It's a big deal on public campuses. So I mentioned that because that's where we're heading. And I get a lot of requests at the PGI office about parental rights issues that make me assume that these school districts are being led by anti-Christian, anti-family, anti-liberty, anti-freedom of speech, anti-Americanism, and that's a
11: anti.
12: That is,
11: I was going to say an anti-Jewish. What you just said, anti-Semitism, right?
12: Yeah, that's a major issue right now in the north of Dallas with some of the universities. Yes.
11: Yeah, and this is it's a major state university in the state of Texas. It's not a private university or private college. This is a state university, taxpayer funded. I know exactly what you're talking about. And it was outrageous to see how they were just outright bigoted against Jewish groups, Jewish individuals, professors. And, you know, we're seeing this on university campuses across the country. And that's why I've encouraged people, you know, if they're suffering from anti-Semitism, either a professor is being discriminated against or a university is oppressing a student, they should contact Pacific Justice Institute immediately. And I'm glad we really made a point to stand up against that tyranny and sent that letter and to to inquire. I think it was a writ of mandamus, if I'm not mistaken, but that we were submitting. But this is very, very important. So I'm really glad you mentioned that, because we see anti-Semitism increasing in secular institutions. And then we're also seeing it in religious institutions like denominations, churches, where you have replacement theology. I was just guest preaching this last Sunday, yesterday, in Stockton, California, at a church. And that's one of the things I pointed out, is that this is something that's creeping in to churches via replacement theology.

0: Christians. And the Jews are out to lunch. They're gone. Israel is insignificant. And it just sort of opens the door for anti-Semitism all the more within the church, which is a real concern. So you touched on it. It's evident in the state of Texas, along with challenges to the family, religious freedom, liberty, free speech. And I know we live in a very litigious society, don't we, even in the state of Texas?
1: Yes, we do. Pretty much anything you do now, if you don't let a lawyer of some sort review it, you can run into concerns. Churches, for example, if they're not, if they don't write, certain rules and regulations in their church a certain way, they can unintentionally invite the court into making decisions for them. There was a recent case here, a big church, First Baptist Church by Dr. Ed Young. There was a big issue about the turnover of leadership, and some of the members of the church were frustrated that the turnover of leadership was more lateral than including everyone else. And the business court here in Texas just dismissed it. It cited the abstention doctrine, the ecclesial abstention doctrine. And it basically said a church could invite us in if they were using language like a normal nonprofit were, but they didn't. They used church language, and it's not our role to interpret the church. But I think what would happen if this were a different state? And this is where it goes back to what you said earlier. This is a battleground state. Because in another state, the court might invite itself.
0: This is not like in downtown Austin or Houston or Dallas. This is a relatively rural area, a suburb of Waco, which is not a huge town. If it wasn't for Baylor, I don't even know if Waco would be on the map. I don't know. So it'll be interesting to see how this plays out on appeal. I think we're pretty optimistic, though. What say you?
1: Oh, yeah, we're optimistic. Absolutely.
0: Yeah, very good, very good. Well, folks, when we return, we're going to talk about another case impacting the rights of parents. When a child was bullied by, well, stay tuned and you'll find out.
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0: 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And please pray for our work. We have a lot of cases we don't have time to talk about on the show, but there's a lot going on, and we really appreciate your prayer and your intercession for attorneys like Alejandra out there on the front lines, really making a difference. And Alejandro, it is a spiritual battle, isn't it?
1: Where they are fit to be alone. They were still at a level that required more patience and more flexibility in how they communicated. And so, like you said earlier, this should have been expected. When I deposed the teacher, I asked them, did they have any training on how to handle a child with autism? No. Did they ask you what your level of education was when you applied? No.
0: Yeah. I mean, here we're talking a special ed instructor, teacher, who didn't have the training, and they didn't apparently

0: inquire. Now, we did prove up, just for the record, that the child was hit in the nose by the teacher, right?
1: So they didn't stipulate that in the settlement agreement.
0: They didn't stipulate it, but we proved it, though, that that's what happened, right?
1: We didn't have hard evidence. What we did was we went to mediation and told them we would prove it through testimonies and through records.
0: Okay, so let me rephrase the question, counselor. So, because you just gave a lot of doubt, I think, to a lot of people hearing that we really weren't able to prove it. We really didn't have the evidence. We just asserted it and threatened to sue. That's not the actual what happened. We had the evidence that proved that he was hit in the nose, and that's why the school district settled, correct?
1: Correct.
0: Okay. Very good. So I don't want the people out there to think that we just file lawsuits without hard evidence and clarity as to what happens. But you answer it like a lawyer, so I don't discredit you on that. That was very exact. But and there was actually another child that I understand was also hit by this teacher reportedly, correct?
1: Correct. That one was on video and it went viral, and there were a lot of local news stations that were involved. In fact, not only did we settle the case, but the teacher was related to the principal. So the principal was the mother of the teacher. And so there was a 48-hour delay in reporting this, because in the state of Texas, if you strike a child, that is a crime. And there was a 48-hour delay, and the sheriff's office was finally told by the principal what had happened. Superintendent confirmed it, and the sheriff arrested the teacher on school grounds that Friday. I don't remember exactly what day, but it was not within a few days later. And the prosecutor was able to do a forensic interview with the child and get all the information, like you just said, to prove that they indeed were struck. There was enough evidence there.
0: Yeah. And now, before we run out of time, there's actually an active case ongoing. If we can talk about it, it deals with, David Rice. This is a parent who wanted to speak at a school board meeting. What happened? This is in Texas, Fort Worth.
1: This actually wasn't a parent. This was just your typical taxpayer who had a serious problem. There was evidence that a public school official in Irving ISD was involved in a financial fraud cover-up. And later on, it was proven that they were part of the fraud cover-up. So this client registered and went through the process that Irving ISD policy requires to speak on an agenda item. So this comes down to whether or not they were allowed to speak on an agenda item, which the state of Texas under the Open Meeting Act allows you to speak on an agenda item. School districts are, the state does defer to school districts the power to do time, place, manner laws within reason. And, you know, courts do filter that really well within the law for extreme situations like causing a threat to somebody or violence of some sort. And this client did none of that. In fact, the client just sat there in a room waiting to speak, and a public school official made eye contact with them. Two police officers were then told by the same public official who made eye contact with them to escort him off campus grounds. He asked numerous times why. They said because they don't want you here, and that was it.
0: That was it. We don't want you here. It's not that, well, because we saw you with a gun under your jacket, or which he didn't have, or you threatened someone. He didn't do that. It's just they looked at him and just didn't want him there.
1: They didn't want him there, all because they knew he was going to object to the same school public official getting the authority and power to handle a $7 million donation or funds that were giving distributed to Irving ISD. And so this was the issue that the client had. He wanted to say in the open meeting to everyone watching, it was on live broadcast as well, that why I don't think it's wise that the school board should be giving all this money over to this person who was already proven that they were part of a financial fraud. And so they kicked him out. He told them, you know, why am I being criminally trespassed? They never said anything. He refused to leave, so they arrested him. He spent 17 hours in jail, towed his car 30 miles away. It was a lot of issues with all of that. It took him about 2 weeks to find out exactly what he was being criminally trespassed for. And so that's where we're at now. We're trying to win this case.
0: Yeah. And so it's an active litigation right now. You're one of the attorneys involved?
1: Yeah, I'm the lead attorney, the only attorney representing this client on the plaintiff side. There are four defendants. There was the public school official who was involved, the school district itself, and then the two police officers. So the claims are the First Amendment, the 14th Amendment, and the Fourth Amendment.
0: Hmm. Okay. So it sounds like a really hot case for as far as constitutional rights, freedoms. I mean, we have the – people don't know this, but we have an actual right of redress in public meetings. They can't just say, oh, you guys can't talk. I mean, they have to, like I say, reasonable time, place, and manner restrictions. They can say, okay, you can talk at this part in the agenda. We're going to have let people talk. We're going to let you talk for 1 minute, maybe 3 minutes, maybe 5 minutes. But they can put limitations like that as is needed and appropriate for the number of people who want to talk and number of things on the agenda. I get that. But just to not even let someone even have a chance to express their concerns regarding a matter that's not a private, but a matter that's a public concern, dealing with $7 million being appropriate. We see so much fraud, Alejandro. I mean, we see it on a federal level. We have a lot of it in the state of California, thanks to Governor Gavin Newsom and what he's doing out here. But it does happen at the local level as well. And my thing is, if we don't go to bat for these people standing up to it, we're just going to have more and more risk of fraud and abuse of funds if we, the people, can't even hold our government officials accountable in a public meeting that the Constitution, I contend, would protect. And I know we're arguing that in our case. So anyway, I think it's a great case moving forward. And you live there in Houston. I'd love to see you next time I get out there, Alejandro. And who knows, maybe I can guest preach at your church. I love to preach on Sundays. People look at me strange. They say, "Wait a minute, I thought you worked as an attorney." I say, "Yeah, Monday through Friday, and then on the weekends I get to guest preach." So I preach and I sue. I'm pretty busy, but we at PJI are busy. I know you're really busy, and I know you're available and open to share at churches as well, right?
1: Yes, that's right. I'm ready.
0: Yeah, and you preach from the Word and just a really solid message, and you apply it to the issues and the challenges of the day in a very positive way. And we have our attorneys all across the country, folks, just like Alejandro, who's stand ready to share with your church and encourage your church from the Word. So if you want someone guest speaking at your church, myself or someone else, we don't charge. No love offering, no honorarium required. We do this all without charge. Just go to our website, pji.org, pji.org. Alejandro, thank you for being a part of our team at PJI and the great work you're doing for parents in the state of Texas. God bless.
1: God bless.
0: So, folks, there you have it. It's our God-given freedoms we're talking about. Now, let's choose to keep them. I'm Brad Dacus, president of the Pacific Justice Institute. 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
0: So, folks, just remember, it's our God-given freedoms we're talking about. Now, let's choose to keep them. 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
3: 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You're tuned in to K-Wave 107.9, your home for worship and the word on the weekends. We're still sharing live, delivering truth, giving hope. Kate with you. I probably should turn my phone off. It's going to be a beautiful day today. Sun's going to pop out at 10 o'clock. It's summer, okay? It's still going to be mid-80s. And if you're going to the beach, yeah, there's an article about how, because the water is warm, there are more stingrays. So be careful. Do that shuffle. Put your foot in the sand. Don't go be stepping on those things. Hey, a quick reminder, today's Saturday, right? So 11:30, we've got Michael David Impact Program. He's got a special guest, Sean Thornton. You're not going to want to miss that. I love that show. And also my friend Lynn Hackman, K-Wave Community Connection. They both work so hard on these shows. She's got an author speaker, autism advocate Matthew Kenslow. He's got a book on the topic entitled Juggling the Issues. Man, it's going to be so good. And that follows Michael David's Impact Show at 11:43, 45-ish. And that's today and every Saturday. All right, Kate, what is coming up next? It's Ed Stetzer Live. And it's going to be talking about identity and purpose and the roles of husband, wife, father, mother. These are good roles designed by God, yet they're not the starting place, okay, of our human identity and purpose. You guys should know this already. He's got a guest who's written a book, Julia Higgins. The book is called Christ and His Bride, How Men and Women Tell the Story of the Gospel. She's going to take us to Genesis 1, pointing out that we are made in the image of God. Now that's our identity. Ed Stetzer Live is coming up next.
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7: I wrote a book for all of you overly burdened, overly condemned, and overworked women.
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8: I once read about a letter written to God by a little boy named Norman. "Dear God," Norman wrote, "on the map of the world, did you draw the lines around the countries? If you didn't, who did?" Well, that's a fair question, whether from a child or an adult. Fortunately, the Bible gives us the answer. The Apostle Paul was speaking to a group of intellectual scholars when he said that God has determined the boundaries of the nations. There are no accidents in our world. God's hand is clearly evident, shaping and guiding everything in the world, whether large or small. 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
15: That always makes me happy. I'm actually broadcasting from my home studio here in Southern California. I serve as the dean of the Talbot School of Theology at Biola University, and also get to serve at a local church at my church called Mariners Church as teaching pastor. And we have a wonderful guest today. But first, I want to say thanks for those who can follow along on my health journey. We're making some progress day to day. I have declared my birthday, my upcoming birthday, was that 3 weeks from now, is going to be Walker Liberation Day. That's what I'm trying to get off the walker, get on to a cane, which will be early, according to the doctor. My physical therapist told me I need to calm down recently. I was trying too hard, but you know, a man needs goals. A man needs goals. So thanks for praying as well. And today, first time, I am going to, Donna and I are going to drive up. If you're from Southern California, you've heard of Big Bear. So we're going to Big Bear, which is kind of a fun tourist place. And they have a handicap accessible trail around the lake that, you know, I guess I got a walker. We're going to go kind of around that. And today, the reason we're doing this today is today's our anniversary. So 39 years and of marriage. We got married at 20. And so you can do the math. Been dating since we were 16. So I'm super excited to go spend some time without worrying about changing bandages and getting her, you know, driving me to physical therapy and all that sort of stuff. So we've been through thick and thin, and I sure do love Donna Stetzer. So I expect every call to begin with happy anniversary, and then you can get right to your question or your comment. But anyway, I know some of you follow along and been praying, and I do appreciate the prayers as well. But that is not going to be the theme of our show, because we have a great guest who actually we have something in common. Probably more than one thing, but I'm a graduate. I did a doctor of ministry before I did my PhD at Samford University. And so Julia Higgins serves as associate professor of Christian ministry at Samford University. So they're in Birmingham, Alabama. Her passion is equipping students, teach the Bible, make disciples, and serve their local church. She wrote several books, including Christ and His Bride, How Men and Women Tell the Story of the Gospel. She's spoken at various events for Lifeway Women. Serves as a doctrinal reader for Missions Mosaic, a publication of the WMU, which I will tell you, Julia, is a very niche number, excuse me, short initials there, WMU. Like, people don't realize that's the largest women's missions auxiliary in the world. And so we're glad to have you here on the program. Julia, thanks for being here.
16: You're welcome. Thank you for having me, Ed. And I just want to say, first off, happy anniversary to you. And also, I'm just so grateful that the Lord is preserving you in the midst of your health issues recently. So I'm grateful just to be here today with you to talk about this topic, especially on your anniversary. It's kind of timely. And I didn't know that you were an alum of Samford, so that's wonderful to hear. Go Bulldogs.
15: Well, you know, it's funny because in the Doctor of Ministry, you were over at Beeson, and it's sort of a little bit feels like there's, I don't know, maybe Talbot and Viola's the same way, but like, the Bulldogs just weren't things that we talked about as much. It was more, you know, Timothy George was the legendary founding dean of Beeson. So, but I had such a great experience there. I did, you know, it's funny because I did a DMin and then I did a PhD after. And I think I got more out of my DMin just because, I mean, Timothy George, I don't know how, did you overlap with Timothy at all, or was he retired by the time you got there?
16: Yes, he's retired. I've seen him a few times and spoken with him, but not much overlap at all.
15: Yeah. When I spoke at chapel last year, he was sitting out there. I was so intimidated because he's such a theological hero. I mean, theological mentor. But we'd come into DMin classes. I feel like I'm doing a commercial for Beeson Divinity School. So you're welcome. Beeson Divinity School is the Divinity School of Samford. And you go to classes and they're great. And they got this chapel everybody goes to. It's, you know, it's a residential experience, community experience. But then he just bring in all these people. So, oh, you want to, Ed, we're going to have a lunch with so-and-so. It's like, oh, my gosh, yes, please. So, anyway, such a great experience there. And go, is it Bulldogs? Go Bulldogs.
16: Go Bulldogs.
15: Good. See, I'm blending. I got to wear the school colors or something, which I don't even know what they are. But anyway, Julia's got a new book. It's called Christ and His Bride, How Men and Women Tell the Story of the Gospel. And, of course, you know, Julia, this is such an area that people – almost always immediately want to go to debating roles in ministry, which you kind of the point of your book is that's not the first place to go. And there are other things. And you actually make some pretty, what I think, pretty interesting claims. Maybe that's too strong of a word. But you know, for example, when you talk about co-regency, things of that sort. So why don't we start with what are you trying to persuade us regarding when you write this book?
16: Yes, that's a great question, because you mentioned sometimes this can be a topic that people really debate. And what I'm wanting to do is draw people away from that debate, first of all, and get them to look at the overarching storyline of the scriptures. So this is born out of a love for me, for biblical theology, of tracing themes within scripture subordinate to the overarching meta-narrative, creation, fall, redemption, restoration, and ultimately seeing how that all points to Christ. And so I'm seeking to take that theme of regency from Genesis 1:26 through 28 and kind of overlay that throughout the Old Testament, culminating in Christ and then Christ and his church and ultimately Christ's return. And so I want us just to step back from ultimately conversations about roles and responsibilities. Yes, those are good and we need to have those conversations, but I want us to appreciate the beauty of the story and how men and women fall within that overarching story to partner with Christ and his purposes in the world.
15: Yeah, you know, you already noticed, like, normal people don't use the word regency. So we need a bit of a definition or an explanation of what that is. And I really like how you pointed a lot of this towards mission, too, which I think is just great. But tell me a little bit about what is regency and how does it relate to men and women?
16: Okay. Yeah, so if someone's listening and they have a Bible, if they look at Genesis 1:26 through 28, they're going to see there that God makes man and woman in his image. And then he gives them what typically has been referred to as the dominion mandate or the creation mandate. Different, you know, Bible teachers and theologians call that different things. I was thinking through it, though, in the fact that there within the context of those verses, the Lord says that he has created man and woman to rule. And so the word regent just speaks to a king or a queen, someone who is ruling in God's stead. So they've been given a commission, as it were, to rule in God's stead. You think about maybe someone who is, like, I know I mentioned this in the book, like Queen Victoria, when she was a child, she had someone who served in her stead until she was of age. She had a regent. And so really what I'm thinking about is man and woman ruling in God's stead, commissioned by him to extend his kingdom on the earth.
15: I like it. I like it. And I would say, too, it's worth noting, I mean, I asked you to kind of define that term intentionally, but it's worth noting that for those of you who want to read the book, and you can go to edstetzerlive.com, and it's linked right there. And also, we're going to give away 5 copies to insightful, brilliant callers, not, hey, I'm caller number 7 after you play the song, but rather with helpful comments. The book is ultimately, first, we should say that, I mean, you're a scholar. This is not something just sort of you put together. You got a PhD, I think, from Southeastern. But it's also written at a pretty accessible level. So I do want to encourage people that this would be the kind of book that I think would be helpful. So think of it as kind of a thoughtful ministry book might be a good way to put it. Not a real academic textbook, though I think people could probably use it as such, but accessible to our audience. And so I want to encourage people to get a copy and go to edstetzerlive.com. You can click through right from there. All right. So then we start by asking some kind of probably, I don't know if they're obvious questions, but the things you take head on in the book are husband, wife, mother, and father are primary identities.
16: No. So many people might say, you know, my identity is this role that I take on as husband or wife, mother or father, even, you know, my job at work, whatever role I play, that's my identity. I like to say, well, what happens when that role is lost? So asking that question, well, have you then lost your identity? If you're placing your identity in those things and all of a sudden you, Lord forbid, lose a child and you're no longer parenting at that moment, have you lost your identity? And so we need to go beyond looking at the roles and responsibilities that we play and ultimately see that our identity is ultimately in being an image bearer. So Genesis 1:26 through 28 also talks about how God created man in his own image He created him in the image of God, male and female, he created them. And then you can break that into two subsets of fallen image bearers, those who are made in God's image, and yet sin is present and ever present in their life. And so they're dominated by sin and they are fallen in their sin. And so while they are created to image God, they have something working against them inherently in their nature where they cannot image God properly. And that's where Christ comes on the scene in the Gospels. And Paul tells us in Colossians 1 that Jesus is the image of God. And so ultimately, Christ is the one who fulfills all that man and woman were created to do in himself. And then he invites us to follow him in relationship with him. We're born again anew in him. And at that moment, anyone in Christ, they are united to him. They're in union with him. And so ultimately, they are a redeemed image bearer at that point. And they've been given Christ's Spirit to help them then to image God properly in the world.
15: The image of God, Imago Dei, is an idea. I mean, we find it in the pages of Scripture. We find it in 2,000 years of church history. But it does appear that recent scholarship has leaned in more on this space. I was just thinking of Carmen Eim's book and some and lots of others around that space. I mean, I would say if you're reading theology, systematic theology, even theological anthropology, it wouldn't be as big a theme 100 years ago. What? First of all, am I wrong? And if I'm not wrong, why do you think this is a area that we're focusing in on? Well, I think it's a helpful thing, but why do you think that's the case?
16: Maybe it is related to our discussions on identity. And so Christians are seeking to go back to the Scriptures and have an answer for all of the modern conversations about identity. Someone reading, as you know, the Scriptures or receiving them much earlier times would not have been going to the text and seeking out like information about identity. And so maybe it's related to our modern conversations of seeking to, you know, clarify who am I, asking that question, who am I?
15: Yeah. So good. Okay. I'm going to give out the phone number too, because we're going to come up on a break in just a second. And after the break, we'll probably get to some of those phone calls. The phone number is 877-548-3675. Again, that's 877-548-3675. But we got a couple of minutes still. So, you know, why does it matter so much that we see a shared purpose? You know, as men and women together in God's kingdom. I mean, that's kind of a recurring theme. A shared purpose connects to discipleship, flourishing, faithful ministry. Why is that so important?
16: Well, as you mentioned earlier, I served at Southeastern Seminary for quite a while. And before that, I was a graduate of Southern Seminary in Louisville, Kentucky. And so I've been studying these topics related to biblical gender roles for quite a while, having done my dissertation on that topic and then teaching there at Southeastern in the Ministry to Women's program. And so I was constantly thinking through how to help in that role at Southeastern, how to help women. And now, even now in my role at Stanford, I'm teaching undergraduates in Christian ministry of, you know, how is it that we go out and rightly fulfill the roles that we're called to? And as I thought through that, I'm just wanting to, you know, help a step back from those internal debates sometimes that happen within even the complementarian world. So within Christianity at large, I would say, you know, we would break into two groups regarding roles of men and women in the church and in the home. And that would be egalitarianism, and on the opposite of that, complementarianism. But in the world that I have been inhabiting, within complementarianism, in recent years, there's been so many internal debates dividing even an understanding that it broadlies to all this belief in male headship in the home and the church, broadly applying in everything, or a more narrow view that applies only, this belief in male headship applies only in the home and the church. So it's very important for us to be able to articulate, I think, what this complementarian belief is rooted in. And as I'm writing through this, I was thinking through, you know, what is it that's instead of debating and arguing over these topics, what is it that is just beautiful about the complementarian belief? And it's ultimately, Paul gets at the heart of the matter in Ephesians chapter 5, where he begins to give instructions for husbands and wives. And he kind of concludes and he says, basically, oh, this is a mystery. And what I'm speaking about is Christ and his church. And so, it points us to the beauty of the gospel, ultimately.
15: I love that. We're going to come back to that in just a minute. We'll go along with your calls. Our phone number is 877-548-3675. Julie Higgins is our guest. Her book, Christ and His Bride, How Men and Women Tell the Story of the Gospel. 877-548-3675. We're going to jump into your calls when we come back in just a second. Stay with us.
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18: 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What joy! 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Those who plant in tears will harvest with shouts of joy. They weep as they go to plant their seed, but they sing as they return with the harvest.
17: These promises from the Book of Psalms are brought to you by your friends, sharing life, delivering truth, giving hope. 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
15: All right, we're back. Ed Stetzer Live. I'm Ed Stetzer. I'm here with Julia Higgins. Julia's a professor at Samford University. And she's the author of a brand new book, Christ and His Bride, How Men and Women Tell the Story of the Gospel. And great stuff. We're having a great conversation already, and we'd love to bring in your calls. Maybe you're trying to kind of think about what's the best way to, how do we articulate, you know, the roles of men and women together in this gospel mission? How do we understand these? How do we work through some of these questions? What do we prioritize in those conversations? Our phone number is 877-548-3675. Again, that's 877-548-3675. Let's go first to Bob in Chicago, listening on WMBI. Bob, you're live on the air. Go right ahead.
23: Yes, blessings. Listen, I'd like to know if she can share with us her vision for getting people in the pews hearing the word out to sharing the word. In other words, out into mission. To share the good news.
15: Super. I think that's a key part of what she's writing, too. So, Bob, I want you to hold on just a second, because after you hear from Julia, you're going to hear from Karen. She's going to give you a copy of Christ and His Bride, How Men and Women Tell the Story of the Gospel. I mean, Julia, this is sort of like a soft pitch ball here to you, because this is such a theme of what you're talking about. So talk to us about Bob's question. Oh, are you there? Okay, you're still connected. Bob, we're gonna figure out the technology here, but we're still here and are connected. So Merle, you just let me know when that comes back. I could just answer Bob's question. So, all right, so you're back. All right, I hear you, Julia. Go ahead and answer Bob. Weigh in on Bob's question.
16: Yes, thank you. Thank you, Bob, for that question. I really appreciate just your heart for getting people out sharing the gospel. And especially, you know, we see the Apostle Paul, he is the great evangelist in the New Testament. He's going on all these missionary journeys, and he's also writing a majority of the scriptures for us there. But he talks about in Romans 16, his partnership with people at the church at Rome. And a lot of those people that he lists are women who he says are co-workers with him in the gospel. He also says in Philippians that Euodia and Syntyche have labored with him, partnered with him for the sake of the gospel. And so I think that this is a great question to be asking, and hoping that we can get both male and females out into the world to share the gospel together in partnership. You know, years ago, before I moved to Birmingham and even North Carolina, I lived in Memphis, Tennessee, and I was a member of a church there. And one of the things that we did constantly was every fall and spring, we had a semester-long class teaching people how to share the gospel. And the cool thing about that was that we would send out teams into the community, and these teams were made up of men and women together. And I will never forget going into the inner city of Memphis with a leader who was a male leader who was teaching me to proclaim the good news of the gospel. And so, you know, how do we get people to do this? We pray for it. We ask the Lord to move in the hearts of his people to go forth and share the gospel. But for anyone who's a church leader, they also should be thinking about strategic ways to equip people to do the work of proclaiming the good news of the gospel. So like that example from Memphis, you know, churches can be instituting courses or classes where they're teamed up with a person of the faith who is a little bit further along, and that person can disciple them in going out door to door, sharing the good news of the gospel in the streets.
15: So good. And I would say, too, you know, I'm giving my unsolicited opinion, but here I am as the radio host. So I think, too, I mean, part of what I feel in you're reminding in your book, because we need to, you know, have places where we affirm and value the role, women's roles in these things as well. And I think about the school you're at. Now, again, I recognize that you teach at Samford and Beeson is the divinity school. I know the differences between the two. But you go into that Beeson Chapel and you got the great, you know, rotunda of witnesses. And usually that's, you know, I mean, historically, that's almost, that's men, all men. And they've added Perpetua and Felicitas there as well, which sort of reminds you, these are sort of somewhat obscure, but women in the early church were faithful unto death. You know, it does remind people, though, no, this is men and women together. So I guess my question is, though, whenever you start talking about, you know, men and women is together, everyone wants to debate. And I'm not saying it's not, I don't think it's an unimportant conversation. I don't think you think it's an unimportant conversation. But how do we lead first with this commonality, this regency, this we're on mission together without losing the importance of, you know, the complementary nature of men and women?
16: Well, it's always going back to the scriptures, right? And looking at the importance both of men and women together, like you said, but again, pointing out that God has designed it in such a way that he has created gender, and we do have these roles and responsibilities that are engendered in a sense that, you know, a man can't be a wife or a mother and opposite. And so it's taking the truths of the scriptures on a whole and not seeking to amplify one truth of doing this for the work of the gospel together, but also, you know, stepping back and pointing out the goodness of the roles that the opposite gender cannot fulfill. And so that goes back to teaching what the word complementarianism means, that we complement one another in our gender. And there are things that, you know, we can't do without the help of the other.
15: Yeah, I would say, I mean, the book is not a book about, you know, what may women do, more of, you know, what has God commissioned men and women to do together? And I think that co-regency is the kind of the organizing idea that kind of bring, I mean, is that fair to say? Am I saying that correctly? And then Christ, you know, self-giving kinship tied in there as well. Is that a fair articulation?
16: Yes, it is.
15: Okay. What would you hope that, like, a Christian reading this would I should say, we got to go back to the phone call. This is what happened. I get interested and I start asking questions. The phone number, 877-548-3675. Again, that's 877-548-3675. So, you know, Christian reads this, you know, what would this help me to know or to do or to understand more clearly by reading the book and ultimately getting better informed by Christ and his bride, how men and women tell the story of the gospel?
16: Yeah, I think overarchingly, it's going to give them a broad overview of the storyline of the scriptures, first of all, and then how to trace a theme. So how to kind of do biblical theology. I've set up the book where it walks through the law, the prophets, and the writings early on. This is based out of Luke 24, where Jesus is, you know, after he has risen and he speaks with the two disciples on the road to Emmaus, he begins to talk to them about all the things concerning himself and the law, the prophets, and the writings. So overarchingly, it's going to give someone an overview of the whole of the story of the Bible and how it points forward to Christ and culminates in Christ. But beyond that, it's going to show them that this is a theme that God has been weaving, the partnership of man and woman, from the beginning of time, that will extend to his return someday in the glorious future when he consummates all things. And so it's going to give a broader viewpoint of just rather than like looking at myself and the particular role I'm fulfilling today, it's going to give them overarchingly a understanding of where they fit within the whole of the storyline of the scriptures and God's work in the world.
15: Okay, we're going to continue our conversation and really just lean in a bit with our callers as well. So let me remind you that our phone number is 877-548-3675. Again, that's 877-548-3675. So we've got about 30 seconds before we take a break. Help me understand how I would want to articulate this to children. Like I want to say for my kids, I got all daughters. So how would I articulate this? 30 seconds and we'll continue on the other side.
16: Yeah, I think mainly it would be to, first of all, be teaching about what does it mean to be made in God's image. So teaching them, you know, who I am. I'm created as an image bearer to image God in the world in the way that he has created me in my gender. And there's lots of conversations that parents can be having about that. So also in their gender and the specific way that God has uniquely made them and crafted them.
15: Okay, we're going to continue our conversation with your calls, 877-548-3675.
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15: All right, we're back. Ed's Debts Are Alive. We've got some calls lined up. We're going to go to several of you in just a minute. But I had a question. We've got to start back the conversation. You know, it's my anniversary. I try to work that into every conversation. So it's my anniversary today. And I would definitely say that everything you'd say, I would easily say, yeah, for sure, this applies. But it's easy to apply that, for those of us who are married, to our marriage. But I would also say, you know, a big part of the book is, I mean, certainly it would apply to marriage, but a big part of the book also points to this co-regency, not just in a marriage relationship. So I think of, you know, some of the, you know, Janine Hanger, some of the faculty, Jane Carr, where I work, Orbelina Escobar, I've got this, Katrina Green, I got this amazing array of world-class women faculty at the Talbot School of Theology. And so how would I see this in work, in my case, I guess it's Christian ministry work. So how do we broaden beyond the obvious? Oh yeah, in our marriage, we should be this way, to know in our life, in our ministry, in our churches, we should be this way.
16: You know, I've had an experience where I've worked at a local church, and I've worked a lot of my adult life at schools. So I've served at two seminaries and now at the university here. And a lot of what I'm doing is because of the friendship of my brothers in Christ and the way that they have seen me when I wouldn't have necessarily understood maybe what the Lord was calling me to do or the giftings that He has given me. So beyond that, even pastors, so seminary professors, co-workers at schools, pastors, brothers in Christ who were looking at what I was doing and affirming that and calling it out in me. And I think that that's a great example for not just like the husband-wife relationship. Ultimately, you know, my husband, I could say, give a shout out to him as well as the way he's looked at my life and the way the Lord has made me and pushed me to do harder things for God's glory that I was honestly afraid to do at times. And so, you know, his help in pushing me to flourish for the Lord, but also these brothers in Christ calling out in me things that I didn't see. And I think that's all a great example of brothers and sisters in Christ, how we should be seeking to serve one another and viewing one another and how God has crafted them, and then pushing them to go do the hard things for God's glory. And so I think especially men who are in roles of authority and, you know, positions where they can make things happen, they should be looking not just at their, you know, male disciples or students. They should also be looking at the females and saying, hey, I see this in you. You can do this. Pursue hard after this for the Lord. And I'm just so grateful that I've had that experience in my own walk as a Christian in my adult life.
15: You know, it does seem, though, sometimes strange when people do that. You know, when I was at Lifeway, you speak some for Lifeway Women. We have a mutual friend named Amy Whitfield, by the way, who just said to text you and say hello. But one of a couple of the women leaders at Lifeway came and said, man, we just don't have a lot of opportunities, networking opportunities, opportunities to get connected at places where we might speak or write. And so I actually formed a group, I had some women colleagues at Lifeway help, but we formed a group, a women's networking and mentoring group, we sort of called it. And what I would say is, because there's lots of those things that exist informally among, at least at Lifeway, among the men that were there. We used to people go out and do different things together. But there does require an intentionality to both notice and then to open some doors for women in leaders in this space. And I'm deeply thankful when I see people intentionally doing that as well. Now, you've mentioned some ways that that's already the case. And this might be one, too, that people want to weigh in as well. Like, how might they navigate some of those things? Again, we're too often it's a list of things that in a theological tradition women can't do. But what about opening doors to the things that women can do? And I'd love to hear from you. 877-548-3675. Again, that's 877-548-3675. Let's take some calls. Let's go to Penny in Alabama. Penny, you're live on the air. Jump right in.
5: How would you help men who struggle with being called a bride in the church?
15: Well, that's interesting. I don't think I've ever heard that question before, Penny. If you hold on, we're going to give you a copy of Christ and His Bride, How Men and Women Tell the Story of the Gospel. And now that Penny asked that, I have heard people say that, like, how am I a bride? So what do you think?
16: Yeah, that's an interesting question. I appreciate it, Penny. I'm not quite sure how to respond to, I don't know how that makes men feel necessarily. I would just say, going back to the scriptures, we know that Jesus is described as having a bride, and it's not just made up of women. It's made up of men and women. And so ultimately, this is language that the scriptures use to point us to the deeper truth that Christ has died for men and women. He gave His life on a cross. He died and He was raised again. As you know, I'm sure you know the gospel, He has ascended on high and He rules over all things. And so He calls out men and women to follow Him. And so I would say this is just language that the scripture uses to point to the truth of the gospel. And I believe that men probably ultimately hear that and understand, just like women, that they are following their Lord and Savior and Master, Jesus Christ.
15: It's a fascinating question, though. And it's a metaphor, of course. And, it's not like all these things we have to take in terms of how they're being used in the scriptural context. But Penny, thanks for your call. That's for sure interesting. Let's go to Georgia in Ohio. That's a confusing lead in, but Georgia, the person in Ohio, the state. You're live on the air, Georgia. Go right ahead.
8: Yes, good morning. My question is, do regents serve according to the needs of the kingdom during their time of service, or according to prescribed requirements of the person for whom they are serving?
15: All right, well, let's see if we can get some background, too. And we haven't spent a lot of time talking about the regency thing. I briefly mentioned at the beginning, but it is central to your entire thesis. And so why don't you unpack a little bit more what you mean, address George's question about the timeliness or the time aspect of this, but just unpack it more in general. And if I hadn't said so, if you hold on the line, Georgia, we're going to give you a copy of the book, Christ and His Bride, How Men and Women Tell the Story of the Gospel. So regency, talk to us about it.
16: Yes. So if you go back and you look at Genesis 1:26 through 28, you're going to see there are several descriptors of what men and women are called to do in the earth. They're called to be fruitful and multiply. They're called to fill the earth, subdue the earth, steward the earth, ultimately for God's glory. And so men and women were doing that. All of those things in the Old Testament, where they're ultimately engaged in marriage and building of families, being fruitful and multiplying as image bearers, they're filling the earth. Also look at that through the lens of Solomon filling the earth with his wisdom. They're bringing the earth under subjection, and they're stewarding it for God's glory. And once you get to the New Testament, you see that is fulfilled in Christ, in that not only do we go and build families, Christian families, but also we are fruitful in that we go and share the gospel. We fill the earth with the Lord's wisdom. We exercise dominion over the earth for the goodness of creation. So we're still in the about the task of stewarding the earth and caring for it well in God's stead. And so what the caller was getting to, Georgia, I believe, was asking, is it specific things or general things that we're doing? And it's all of the above. Specifically in the church, I'm thinking through the spiritual gifts. Every church member is gifted with the Spirit for the good of the body. And yet there are some within the church who have specific roles within a certain context. And for me, that would be a belief in male eldership only. And so while men and women both are called to proclaim the gospel and teach and exhort and admonish, yet there are certain roles or responsibilities that are fulfilled in a certain context. That would be the gathered local church, and that would be where qualified male elders fulfill a responsibility in that particular context. I don't know if that gets to the heart of what she's asking.
15: No, it's good. It's good and helpful. And we're going to continue our conversation with one more segment. We're going to lean in on this issue with Julia Higgins, Christ and His Bride, Have Men and Women Tell the Story of the Gospel. Our phone number, one final segment, 877-548-3675. That's 877-548-3675.

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3: I'm going to challenge you and ask you, are you really living maximum living in your life? You need to have an encounter with God in which you realize I'm not just aimlessly, purposely stumbling through life. Where do I find it? I find it at the foot of the cross. I find it in Jesus. I don't find it outside. I find it as I submit to Him and He gives me burdens and calls. I find it in the abilities that He gives me, in the visions and dreams and burdens that He puts on my heart. And then I go and I live on mission with Jesus. And again, I'm not saying that it's one life mission. It may be seasons that God calls you to do something. But I do believe that all of us have been called, first of all, to Jesus, and that Jesus always sends us on mission with Himself.
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5: All right, we're back at Stetzer Live. I'm Ed Stetzer. My guest today is Julia Higgins. And Julia has written a book called Christ and His Bride, How Men and Women Tell the Story of the Gospel. She is a professor with a PhD, but the book is also accessible to, I think, regular thoughtful readers. So if you go to edstetzerlive.com, click on there, you can find Christ and His Bride linked right there for you to click. And so, okay, so one of the questions that I have, and then we're going to go right to the calls because I want to kind of get there. You talk about Christ as the true model of leadership through all these questions, and Jesus kind of redefines things like authority, through humility, through sacrifice, through service. So talk to me a little bit about how that relates to the theme. You know, it's how men and women tell the story. How does that relate? Okay, we're not hearing Julie, so we're going to see if we can get her back in just a minute. And then let me just remind you, too, that we can take your calls. Again, our phone number is 877-548-3675. Again, that's 877-548-3675. I did think of kind of an interesting way to talk a little bit about this idea of regency that might relate to some of you, because it's not a normal thing, the whole idea of regency. But if you're familiar with the Chronicles of Narnia, I bet lots of you are. So in Narnia, Aslan's the true king, and he appoints humans to rule under his authority. So if you remember in the book and movie, Peter, Susan, Edmund, and Lucy become the kings and queens of Narnia, but they never replace Aslan. Their authority is kind of derived from his. That's kind of what a regent is, someone entrusted to exercise royal authority on behalf of the rightful sovereign. So when I think and you're back, but when we lost you for a second there, I started talking a little bit about the idea of regents and co-regents, because that may be the place that most people encounter this idea of regents and co-regents is from the Chronicles of Narnia. So anyway, apologize for the aside there, but think Narnia, Aslan is king and the sons of Adam and the daughters of Eve reign under him. That's regency. They reign together. I don't think you use that at all in your book, but I needed something to say while you were gone. Are you back, Julia?
6: I'm back.
5: Okay. Did I totally just make that up? Did I flub that? Is there some truth to that? Did you even like Chronicles of Narnia? Because if you don't, I'm ending this phone call right now.
6: I just now am catching up on what you said, so I didn't hear anything you said about Chronicles of Narnia.
5: No worries. But, you know, in there, they're the co-regents. In there, you know, the sons of Adam and the daughters of Eve. But anyway, that's probably not.

0: all what you're talking about. So let's just, but it might help people understand that, you know, Aslan's the true king, but then there's delegated or derivative authority in this co-regency as well. So come back to the regency question for just a second. Then we're going to go to the calls. So when you think about the idea of this co-regency, you point to Jesus, you know, and this is what I was asking when we lost you. You know, Christ is the model of leadership. So how does Jesus redefine authority, and why does that matter, how we are co-regents?
1: Yeah, so one key text that we would all probably be familiar with is that we would look at Philippians 2, where we are instructed to adopt the same attitude as Christ. And then it goes into this wonderful hymn by the Apostle Paul, where he talks about Christ, who, though he is God, he existed in the form of God. He didn't consider equality with God as something to be exploited or grasped at. So Christ himself, second person of the Trinity, he has all authority, and yet he is not grasping at power. He is laying that aside when he takes on his humanity, and so he adds to his divinity humanity. And what does he do in his human nature? As a man on earth, he submits himself to the Father, the authority of the Father, and he takes on the form of a servant. So although he is worthy of all things and has all power in himself, he lays that down for the good of other people. And the best example of that from Philippians 2, when you go to the Gospels, is seeing Jesus the night that he is betrayed. What does he do? He kneels at the feet of the disciples. He takes on the form of a servant, and he washes their feet. And so he is the one who could have called angels to rescue him. And in that moment, instead, he's laying aside authority and he's serving others. And so he is really flipping power on its head. And that calls us then to lay down our rights for the good of other people and to serve them. And that's where then that plays into marriage, where the Apostle Paul tells us in Ephesians 5 that husbands are to love their wives as Christ loved the church and gave himself up for her.
0: Yeah, so good, so good. And I would say flip the Roman idea, well, not just of marriage, but the Roman idea of power completely on his head. And so it makes such a difference. Okay, we're going to jump to the calls. Last time I'm going to give the number because we already got some callers online, but there's still time for you. 877-548-3675. 877-548-3675. Let's go to Karen in Ohio. Karen, you're live on the air. Jump right in with your question or your comment.
2: Hello. I am a mid-60-year-old mom, was a stay-at-home mom, raising four sons. As I try to participate in mentoring women of the church, young moms with little kids now, most women are now working full-time and everything, and I wonder how you balance what do we have to offer as to now the women's role is a lot of times changing. And then the second part of the question is my husband and I are going to help lead a mission trip to Panama. And most of the group is men, like 11 men, 2 women. What would you say my role is as a woman helping to co-lead this trip with my husband?
0: Okay, Karen, if you hold on the line, we're going to give you a copy of the book, which I think will help with some of this. Is Christ and His Bride, How Men and Women Tell the Story of the Gospel. Julia, jump right in. What do you think?
1: Yes. So first of all, I just want to affirm the goodness of what you're doing in raising those children. Recently, I was in Baltimore and I did a women's conference, and we were talking about what is it that women can be doing. And we spent some time in 2 Timothy, the Apostle Paul's letter to Timothy, right before he's about to be martyred for the faith, and he's passing the baton on to Timothy. And yet in that letter, he identifies Timothy's mother and grandmother in the way that basically they had taught Timothy the scriptures from his infancy. Right before he says all scripture is inspired by God, he speaks about the way that these women were instructing him in the scriptures so that ultimately he could have faith in Christ. And so women who have the opportunity to bear children and to raise them up in the fear and admonition of the Lord, they have the unique responsibility in the home to continue to teach the scriptures to kids and to teach the gospel to them. As far as your mission trip, I've been on trips like that as well, where it's a majority of men on the trip and a few women. And just would, you know, encourage you to look at the Apostle Paul and the women that he mentions in Romans 16 and seek to be a godly sister in Christ to those men who are on the team and go out and proclaim the gospel together and honor them as well as they seek to honor you as brothers and sisters in Christ.
0: Okay, we got 2 minutes left in the whole show, so I'm going to go to you, John, in Ohio, but I'm counting on you to get right to the question, and then we're going to give Julia right time to answer. John, you're live on the air. Go right ahead.
3: Hi, thanks for having my call. So my question is about the congregation's response to women being regents for a pastor and where the congregation might be uncomfortable if a woman is maybe giving out orders or doing things that they're not sure if they should be responsive to it or obedient.
0: Okay, I gotta get her to answer right now. Okay. They're less than a minute and a half. So thank you, John. Hold on, we're gonna give you a copy of the book. But what do you think? Like, what does it look like to where women to exercise their gifts in this context?
1: Yeah. So as women serving as regents, you know, first of all, we are commissioned by Christ alongside our brothers. When Jesus is risen from the dead, he gives the great commission. He says, all authority in heaven on earth has been given to me. Go, therefore. And so we've been commissioned alongside our brothers to go, therefore, and proclaim the gospel because of the authority of Christ, not authority inherent of ourselves. Other than that, I would say that both male elders, their leadership is a leadership that is submitted to Christ and to following the Holy Spirit. And so they are exercising leadership in a way that is a form of submission to Christ. And so, first of all, thinking through their role in that sense of that they are not the ones who have inherent authority, but they are commissioned in Christ to do what they are doing. And then for anyone who's thinking through, well, my sister, maybe she shouldn't be leading or serving in this way, I would encourage them to go back and look at the spiritual gifts text and consider that both men and women have been given gifts of the Spirit to be exercised in certain contexts within the local church.
0: We're going to continue our conversations next week, but for now, I want to encourage you to get Christ and His Bride, How Men and Women Tell the Story of the Gospel. Julia Higgins, thanks for joining us on the program, and thanks to our whole team here at Moody Radio. 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
4: 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Kate hanging out with you on this cloudy Saturday morning, but you know what? The sun's going to pop out, they say, by 10. Well, it's almost 10 now, isn't it? What did I want to tell you? Yeah, I thought she did a pretty good job. I was taking notes and I was going, yeah, you know, we in the mid-60s and stuff like that, I don't know. I just think everyone should know their spiritual gifts. And use them, you know, admin, teaching, helps, evangelism, prayer. Do it. Get out and do it. These are our go years. I have to warn you what's coming up next. Please don't go anywhere because I was listening to this in queue and it's one of my favorite scriptures out of Acts 3:6. Silver and gold have I not, but as I have, I give unto thee in the name of Jesus Christ, rise up and walk. This is going to be a profound message about getting our eyes off our condition and back where they belong onto Him, who is the healer and the provider and everything that we need. You can tell I'm a little excited about it. Sheridan McDaniel, Worship That Walks. And that is coming up next. I'm going to give you the title of it. He says, Look on Us. And that's coming up next, right here on K-Wave.
5: Welcome to Johnny Erickson Tada Sharing Hope. Have you heard of the devotional book called Springs in the Valley?
6: I have a couple of favorite books that I use for morning devotions with the girls who get me up in my wheelchair every day. And I came across this wonderful thought from Springs in the Valley by Letty Kalman. And I wanted to share it with you. She talks about this. In a fierce war, in a brutal battle against a strong enemy, nothing can at once be more frightening, yet at the same time more stirring to the soul, than to hear a commanding officer shout to his troops, "Move to the front!" At once the soldier is gripped with fear,
7: And you'd probably feel the same, right? Death and danger are on the front lines. People get killed there and seriously wounded. But if that soldier pushes aside fear and rallies his senses, if he remembers his calling, if he remembers why he signed up in the first place, if he looks around at his buddies in battle, he will find his courage. That soldier will obey his commander and run to where the fighting is most fierce. It's because he's got a commanding officer, an officer he respects, and one that he no doubt admires. And he knows that that commanding officer is putting his life on the line as well. He's taking the same risks and more. And friend, that's the perfect illustration of Joshua chapter 1, verse 9, where the captain of the Lord's army says, "Have I not commanded you? Be strong and courageous, for the Lord your God will be with you wherever you go." Okay, now, when facing a difficult and demanding trial, those words can either strike fear in your heart or stir your soul to take action, courageous action. And you can move to the front, friend, because you know you've got a commanding officer who is captain of all the angelic hosts, who is Lord of the universe, a captain who has conquered death, and who turns to you and says with a smile, "Take heart." Our commander, the Lord Jesus, put his life on the line. At the cross, he took the greatest risk of all, and he won. He won for all time. So, friend, is the enemy threatening you today? Then rally your senses. Remember the many scriptures the Holy Spirit has impressed on your heart. Christ has overcome the world. So do not let your heart be troubled there on your personal battlefield. Find your courage and move to the front. And these stirring ideas, well, listen to this. They are beautifully reflected in this wonderful poem by Philip Brooks. He writes, quote, "Move to the fore. Say not another is fitter than thou. Shame to thy shrinking. Up, face thy task now. Own thyself equal to all a soul may. Cease thy evading. God needs thee today. So move to the fore. God himself waits and must wait till thou come. Men are God's prophets, though ages lie dumb. Halts the Christ kingdom with conquest so near? Thou art the cause, thou soul in the rear. So move to the front." That poem by Philip Brooks fills my heart with fresh vision that, yes, I can be more than a conqueror today. How about it? And that line, "Halts the Christ kingdom with conquest so near? Thou art the cause, thou soul in the rear." Lord, may it never be. Don't let me be found in the rear flanks when it comes to the heat of this cosmic battle between heaven and hell. Today, give me power to move to the fore, move to the front. And friend listening, you are my buddy in this battle. Don't give up. Don't rush to the rear. You are not alone. Can you not rally your senses? And with me, together today, let's move to the front.
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9: Welcome to Worship That Walks, the program where faith meets everyday life. 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
10: Our topic this morning is on look on us, coming from Acts chapter 3, verse 1 through 9. Here we find Peter and John going to the temple at the hour of prayer, which was at 3 o'clock p.m. A certain man, the Bible says, who was lame from his mother's womb. Lame meaning he was disabled in the feet and the feet or in his legs. From his mother's womb means that he was born into a disability. His disability was not caused by any action of his own. It welcomed him at birth. There are some disabilities created by our own actions, and there are some in life that will greet us as we journey. What many of you are dealing with right now really had nothing to do with the decision you made. It was waiting for you to arrive. What you're facing right now did not ask for your approval. It just came upon you. And your response to that which came upon you should be to remind yourself that it came to pass. That response that must come from your heart, must come from your mind, must come from your emotions. This that has come upon me, it has come to pass. The condition this man was born into was a setup for God to get some glory, like the storm that you recently walked into. It is a setup for God to get some glory. And what I love about God is not only will he use the trouble we walk into as a setup to get glory, but he will also use mistakes that I have made as a setup to get some glory. Because of his physical disability, he was carried by other men every day to the temple to beg for money or anything that he could use. His condition required others to bring him to the temple, and they would lay him at the gate, which was at the entrance of the temple. And as people would go in and out, the Bible says he would ask of alms from them, meaning he was begging for money. He was well known by the people because he was there at the temple every time before the hour of prayer. They knew him and they knew his condition. What we do know about the man was his physical condition, but what we do not know about the man was his spiritual condition. But based on his response to what he was receiving, based upon his response to what he was battling, and based upon his response, as we will see in a minute, based upon his response to what he was facing, I believe Christ was in him. Just as Christ was in the other beggar who died at the gate of the rich man's house, I believe that Christ was in this man. Just because he could not walk did not mean Jesus was not in him. Just because he was disabled and needed help did not mean the Lord was not in him. Just because he was broke, he was hurting, he was unfortunate, did not mean that Christ was not in him. For some believers right now, you're not at your best, but Christ is still in you. For some believers right now, you may have messed up this past week, but Christ is still in you. Christ is still with you. I know you may have given in to temptation, and I know in your mind you may have thought about going back to a life that God brought you out of. But as long as you are a believer in Christ, even in those hours and those times of weakness, Christ is still in you. The problem was that the man was in this condition for so long, he lost sight of who he had within him. And the longer you stay in a difficult, challenging position, the longer you stay in a situation that is not favorable, your faith will begin to weaken. What was once clear will become cloudy. And once fog sets in and doubt sets in and fear and confusion and unbelief sets in, it begins to challenge us to remain strong in who we are as believers. His condition was with him so long that it became a way of life. And I'm not sold on those friends that he had that were carrying him to the temple on a daily basis. The only people he had around him now were those who were carrying him. And and these carriers that were with him, these carriers that were taking him to the temple. It's nice that they were taking him to their spot, but at the same time, I believe it's possible that these carriers were not really helping him, but they were in a position where they were allowing him to stay and remain in the condition that he was in. They would carry him, lay him at the gate, while they would walk into the temple and pray. And the truth is, some people, they are in your life and around your life, but they're acting like these men who are just carrying. They're carrying you in your lameness or in your dysfunction or in your weakness. They are carrying you, but they're really not carrying you to a point and to a place where you're able to come out of that situation. They carried him and laid him there. But on this particular day, when this man saw Peter and John about to pass him by, he put his head down and he asked for money. Peter, John, can you give me some money? Do you have any money that you can help me with? And the Bible says Peter and John fixed their eyes on him, gave him their full attention, which is what it means to fix your eyes upon someone. It is to give them your full attention. And then Peter said these words, "Look on us." And the man looked at them the way they were looking at him. That lame man looked at them. When he looked at them, he took his attention off his condition, which produced an expectation. Peter said, "Look on us." Not your condition, not your situation, but to look on us. And the Bible says he gave them his attention, expecting to receive something from them. When he gave them his attention, he shifted from doubting to believing. Peter and John, in other words, they helped him believe again. And those three words, "look on us," those three words caused him to shift his attention from his condition, which again produced an expectation. He believed again. For somebody here this morning, I need you just to take a moment and to just focus on the Lord. Focus on his goodness. Focus on the fact that he is able, that he is strong, and that he is mighty. I need you to just take a moment and focus on the Lord. I need you to do that right now, because my prayer for you is that you will believe again, that you will trust again, that you will have hope again, that you will have faith again. When he gave them his attention, he shifted from begging to expecting. The reason he was expecting is because when he looked on them, he did not just see Peter and John. He saw Christ in them.
9: Thank you for tuning in today. You're listening to Worship That Walks. And Pastor Sheridan McDaniel is the Bible teacher. Here at Worship That Walks, we believe worship is more than a song. It's a lifestyle. So today, we're going to dive into the scriptures together and learn how to live a faith that moves with us through every season of life. Let's listen in.
10: When you give your undivided attention to Jesus, he drops in you the spirit of expectation. Why? Because expectation won't let you give up. Expectation will not allow you to turn around. Expectation will cause you to say, The reason I can't stop right now is because I'm expecting God to do something in my life, to do something in my spirit, in my heart, in my mind, in my emotion. The reason I can't turn around now is because I'm expecting the Lord to move, the Lord to turn this, the Lord to meet me, the Lord to strengthen me. The reason I refuse to compromise, to settle for less, is because I'm expecting the Lord to do something. And I love it because the Bible says he was expecting to receive something from Peter and John. Something meaning, I don't know what I'm going to receive, but I'm going to get something out of this situation. I'm going to get something right now. I'm going to get something that I've never had before. Because God is with you and God is with me. I'm going to keep believing and expecting God to do something in my life, something in my journey, something in my home, something in my family, something on my job, because I know God is with me. I'm expecting to receive something. I can hear Jacob in his struggle with the Lord back in the Old Testament, where Jacob was saying, I'm not letting go until you bless me. In his wrestling battle, in his wrestling match with the Lord, Jacob said, I'm not letting go until you bless me. And that is the mindset that I'm believing and praying that you will walk in right now, that you will determine, I'm not letting go of my faith. I'm not letting go of my relationship with you, Lord. I'm not letting go of hope. I am not letting go until you bless me, because I know you're with me, God. And I'm not in this struggle. I'm not in this battle. I'm not in this fight by myself. I refuse to let go. I refuse to quit. I am not letting go until you bless me. Peter said to this lame man, silver and gold have I none, but such as I have, I give to you. And then he said, in the name of the one who is in me, in the name that is above every other name, in the name of the one that heals, that delivers, that saves, in the name of the one that gives joy and peace and life, in the name that makes demons tremble, in the name of Jesus Christ of Nazareth, he said, rise up and walk. Then Peter grabbed him by the right hand and began to lift him up. And in the process of lifting him up, Bible says immediately his feet and ankle bones received strength. God will stand you up, but you have to be willing to rise. You have to be willing to leave your lame condition, to leave your excuses, to leave an unhealthy relationship, to leave some plans that you had, that you have developed, to leave your own agenda, and immediately God will give you the strength to stand. In the process of getting up, this lame man felt strength where he was weak and told Peter, thank you, I can take it from here. He felt strength in those legs and in those feet that were once lame. And he leaped up, because that's what you do when Christ is in you, when the Lord is moving and you see yourself beginning to come out of a situation that had you down When Christ is in you, you leap out of your weakness. You leap out of that weakness into a place of strength. You leap out of depression into a place of peace. You leap out of defeat into a place of victory. Because Christ is in me, I'm not just coming out, I'm leaping out of my problems. I'm leaping out of this storm. I'm leaping out of this crisis. I'm not just coming out. I'm leaping out of trouble, leaping out of fear. I am leaping out of pain. The lame man walked into the temple. He walked into that church. And the Bible says he began praising God, because that's how you respond when God blesses you, when he heals you, when he turns your life around, when he delivers, you respond with praise. And he was the only one in there praising God for the ability to walk, because others in there who were walking were used to walking. But when you know what it's like to be crippled and now you can walk, praise is what you do. When you know what it's like to be broke and now you have money, praise is what you do. When you know what it is like to be unemployed and now you have a job, when you know what it's like to be sick and now you are healed, when you know what it's like to be broken and now you are whole, praise is what you do. The same ones that saw him down were now watching him leap, walk, and praise God. They knew he was praising God because they heard him praising God. They knew he was praising God because his actions, his voice, his body movement was showing that I'm praising God. Everyone was amazed. Everyone was blown away. And Peter said to them, "Why are you so surprised? As though this was done by our own power or our godliness." Peter said, "This was done by Christ, who happens to be alive in me." As to say, because he is in me, because the Lord is alive in me, don't be surprised when you see others healed. It's not a work of ourselves. It is a work of the Lord. Because when the Lord is in you, life is in you. Strength is in you. Power is in you. When the one who can do the impossible is on the inside of you, he will do the impossible through you. "Look on us" is a statement you and I must make to those around us. "Look on us," it means I must fight to live the character of Jesus. So I give the world something powerful to look at. I must fight to live his likeness. I must fight to live in forgiveness, to live in joy, to live in peace, to live in strength. I must fight to show how beautiful, how powerful, and how great he is. His existence must come through my life on a daily basis. I challenge you and I challenge myself. Give the world something to look at. Give them the character of Christ. And let's live to tell the world, "Look on us."
9: You've been listening to Pastor Sheridan McDaniel on Worship That Walks, and today's message was entitled, "Look on Us." taken from Acts chapter 3, verses 1 through 9. And once again, I'm excited to introduce to some and present to others in studio today with me, our associate pastor from A Place of Worship, Pastor DeAndre Ellis. Welcome, Pastor DeAndre.
11: Yes. Glad to be back. Thanks for having me again.
9: And so today we want you to once again assist with just recapping today's message and what the word is saying to us as we learn to look to Jesus.
11: So where this story starts off in Acts chapter 3, when Peter says to the lame man at the temple gate, "Look on us," it wasn't about drawing attention to himself or showing off what he had.
9: Right.
11: The first key point is that Peter is trying to redirect the man's focus.
9: Yeah.
11: The man came to the temple expecting a handout or a few coins or something temporary. But what Peter wanted to do was change and shift his mentality from human expectation to God's divine possibility.
9: Yeah.
11: And we have to do that in our lives as well.
9: Yeah.
11: We cannot think with a temporary mindset. We have to think bigger.
9: Yeah.
11: And that's what we have to present to others, that come to us for needs. We can't just meet the need. We have to also present Jesus, present God.
9: Yeah.
11: Because when we do that, that's when they have opportunity for their lives to be changed.
9: Yeah.
11: And the second thing I would point out is that the church as a whole, what we have is greater than material things.
9: Mm-hmm.
11: We carry Jesus.
9: Yeah.
11: I often say that it's like a device that is battery powered, but also has a plug to go into the wall. When you operate on battery power, you're limited. You don't want to play it too loud. You don't want to leave it on too long because at a certain point it will die and then it won't work anymore, like a cell phone or things of that device. But when you're plugged into the wall, you can use it freely. And that's what it's like being connected to God and being connected to Jesus.
9: Amen.
11: You are connected to the source and it is no limitations as long as you are connected to him.
9: Amen. And not only the source, but the all-powerful, all-knowing God, the all-powerful source. Amen. So this week, remember, you may not have much to give, but if you have Jesus, you have everything that you need. I'm going to repeat that because it's so powerful and it's something that we all need to be reminded of. You may not have much, but if you have Jesus, you have everything that you need.
11: Amen.
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4: 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I cannot tell you how many times that scripture, "Silver and gold have I not, but what I have I give unto thee in the name of Jesus Christ." I've never healed somebody from being lame or blind, but I'll tell you what, I've used that scripture so many times when a homeless person is asking for money and I don't have any money. And I quote that and I said, "What I do have, I'm going to give to you. May I pray with you?" And I pray with them. That is more powerful. That is more valuable than anything. I pray that that addiction would be broken off and that the Lord would meet their needs. And before they put their head on their pillow tonight, they would know how much the God of the universe, who created purpose for them, loves them so very, very much. I'll be back tomorrow morning And very early, by the way, 5 to 8 a.m. with praise and worship. And also, I get to fill in for Lynn Hackman. Gosh, she's going to spend some time with her dad. What a good daughter she is. But you stay right where you are. We've got a wonderful program coming up. Pastor Char Broderson, As It Is in Heaven. And he's been teaching about the story of God, man and women made in God's image, Imago Dei. You just keep it right here, okay? All right, have a great day.
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14: I once read about a letter written to God by a little boy named Norman. Dear God, Norman wrote, on the map of the world, did you draw the lines around the countries? If you didn't, who did? 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The Apostle Paul was speaking to a group of intellectual scholars when he said that God has determined the boundaries of the nations. There are no accidents in our world. 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
20: When you and I are confronted with these cultural expressions which would cast doubt upon that truth, that you would come back to the truth of Scripture, that you and I are fearfully and wonderfully made, and that we would rest in that identity and begin to then steward our bodies, whether male or female, in a way that would honor and glorify the one who made us by reflecting not only his image, but by bearing his name and his character.
19: You're listening to As It Is in Heaven, the Bible teaching ministry of Char Broderson, lead pastor of Calvary Chapel, Costa Mesa. Here on the program, Pastor Char is taking a deep dive into key themes from Scripture to give us a better understanding of the story of the Bible. I invite you to open your Bible to Genesis chapter 1, verses 26 to 32, and chapter 2, verses 15 to 25. These will be the basis for Pastor Char's message for today, looking at the story of human sexuality, male and female, he created them.
20: The Greco-Roman world essentially said, as we looked at in the beginning, that the world, matter, your body, it's all bad. It's actually all evil. And the hope for humans is to break out of the physical world in our physical bodies, and that our souls, the purity and goodness of who we actually are, will join in kind of the universal swirl of the cosmos. This is, I mean, I'm flattening the definition here, but essentially that's kind of the idea. The physical, the body is bad. The soul, the spirit, the mind is good. Since we don't feel, think, and see ourselves as the stereotypical man of Western American culture, or we don't see ourselves as the stereotypical woman of Western American culture, we question a fact of our genetic makeup and our physical bodies. And we all do this. Rather than the validity of these ideas around what constitutes male and female, feminine and masculine, do our bodies mean anything at all? According to current culture,
2: The answer seems to be not really. And this is seen in nearly every one of these hot button issues in our current culture. Questions of the body and whether it means something or whether it means nothing. It is basically ours to do whatever we want with. Whether it's conversations around posts and transhumanism, can a mind be downloaded to whatever body, whatever thing, and that person lives on? These are questions that we are asking and science is exploring, right? Abortion and infanticide and the theory of personhood. Well, until that intellectual capabilities are there, it's not really a person. And so we can do whatever we want with it. Or sexuality, gender, and transgenderism. If my mind doesn't align with my body, rather than understanding the neuroplasticity of my brain, that my brain can actually change, it can be rewired, I can have new ways of thinking and being and acting. Instead of taking what is moldable and shapeable, I actually instead bring my physical body by doing things to it that were not meant to be done to it, molding it and shaping it to match how I think and how I feel. This is Gnosticism at work in our culture. The physical body is unimportant. It means nothing. It tells you nothing about who you are. Sam Alberry, he writes in his book, What God Has to Say About Our Bodies. He's a pastor, theologian, and British living in Nashville, Tennessee. He says this, for some people today, the real me is my soul or spirit. The body is simply the lump or matter I am, lump of matter I am connected to, the outer casing for who I really am. It is the blank canvas on which I can paint my identity once I have discovered it. It is not in and of itself part of that identity or a clue to it. It need not determine or constrain who I am. It is the soul that matters. That's where you find the real me. He says, this thinking tends to prioritize the soul over the body. It sees the body as malleable, that I can shape and I can mold it, I can paint it and adorn it, but what is underneath is much deeper and more true, immutable. Now, again, in stark contrast to our culture, the Bible cuts through with its unique perspective that gives unprecedented value and dignity to all humans. Your body is not incidental to who you are. In fact, you, your physical body, was made by your loving Creator. You are not an accident that needs to be remedied. You have been fearfully and wonderfully made, Psalm 139 says. And yet, there is much more to you than how you physically appear to others. So your body is not nothing, nor is it everything. But your body is you and is intrinsic to who you are. Though it is not the totality of who you are. Remember, we talked about this last week, a little bit earlier in this teaching. You and I are these sacred middle creatures, not purely flesh or purely spirit, but inhabiting and embodying both, made from the dust, yet given life through the very breath of God, made male and female in order to put the image and likeness of God on display to the rest of creation. This is what the Bible has to say about your body. Sam Alberry goes on, he says, in the Bible, our body is not an accessory to who we are. It is part of who we are. We can't properly understand who we are apart from our body. Your body is not other than you. It's not a receptacle for you. It is you. In the Bible, it's not just that you have a body. You are a body. Now, according to Scripture, I just want to press in at this moment here. Not only are our physical bodies made in the image of God, what we read earlier, but also the teaching of Scripture is that your body belongs to God. And as Paul says in 1 Corinthians 6, it's not for sexual immorality, but it's for the Lord. What he means is, it's not just for you and I to sexually express it in whatever way we desire, molding it and shaping it to be what we want. It is actually intended for God's design and God's purposes. Not only that, but the body is, according to Scripture, a temple for the Spirit of the living God. And finally, the body is an integral part of the resurrected new creation. You know, again, you guys, this is the neo-Gnosticism of the church. We have songs that celebrate souls flying up to the heavens forever. That is not the end of the Bible. What happens at the end of the Bible? Come on, people. Do we go to heaven? No. No. Heaven comes to earth. And then I saw a new heaven and a new earth coming down out of heaven from God, is what John writes. And he says, the dwelling place of God is with humans. He shall be our God, and we shall be his people. Other passages celebrate, we shall reign over the earth. The end of the story of the Bible is not discarded bodies to inherit a spirit world, but resurrected bodies to rule and reign over a renewed heaven and renewed earth. Now, this is all astounding for the value that God puts upon the body. God's eternal purposes for the body. It's not just temporal, but beyond all that, the most astounding claim of Christianity is this, that God himself became a human. Became a man, in fact. And that he lived out his human existence. He didn't just like pick up a body on the way to the cross and then drop it off in the grave. No. He lived out his human existence in all righteousness, justice and goodness. He loved God supremely. He loved his neighbor as himself, and he did it in a physical body. He also suffered and died and was bodily what? Raised from the dead. And guys, think about this. For all eternity, God himself has a human body. God has irreversibly, irrevocably tied himself to human flesh for all eternity. This is unprecedented in the philosophies and religions of the world. The incarnation, the God takes upon human flesh, becomes one of us. Now, why does he do this? Well, he has done this because the problem with humanity is not our bodies. The problem with humanity is sin that has separated us from our Creator. And because sin has separated us from our Creator, we have confusion about what we are made for. We have design, intent, purpose behind it, but because we are disconnected from the designer, the Creator, we are radically confused. Sin has separated us from our own selves. Remember, it describes that Adam and Eve experience shame. They know that they are naked. And what is being described here is a dysphoria and disconnect between our own body and soul. There is separation that happens in the human body and psyche now because of sin. Not only that, sin has separated us from one another. And so we exploit and oppress. We exploit our differences rather than glory and celebrate our sameness. Rather than hallow our difference. Sin has done all of this. And so God himself takes a human body to himself in the person of Jesus of Nazareth in order to rescue and redeem humanity, male and female, to bring us back to God, that we may know our true identity, belonging, and purpose in and through him, and one day experience the wholeness for which he created us for. Remember we said last week, the answer to the question, what was I made for, can only be answered by our Creator. This is the claim of Scripture.
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2: Now the Scripture has, as I laid out, an incredibly high view of the human body. Since it is a reflection and image of God and part of his eternal purposes, we do not have the right as his creatures to change and rearrange it as we see fit, to align with the cultural confusion, fads, and opinions of the day. Culture or even our own selves are not the final reference point for our lives, but God is. Listen to what John Stott writes in his article, Issues Facing Christians Today. He says, the biblical revelation reminds us that human beings are not self-explanatory. They derive their meaning from outside themselves, from God in whose image they are made. We are not autonomous individuals, creating ourselves constantly by the decisions and choices we make. No, we are images.

humanity is derivative. It comes from him whose image we bear. We are dependent beings. Now, last thing before we close. Author, theologian Christopher Watkin, not Christopher Walken, though that would be really fun. In his book, Biblical Critical Theory, I just love his care and his wisdom as he thinks about how we navigate all this. He reiterates the biblical teaching. He says, we do not own ourselves, 1 Corinthians 6, 19 through 20. So we have no authority to remake ourselves at will. Though where the constraints and boundaries lie in detail will always be a subject for careful discussion. And it involves a deepest engagement with the broadest range of biblical principles and passages and the most diverse possible cross-section of interested parties. What? This whole book is written like this. Basically, his argument is that God has actually allowed human beings to build upon his creation, right? We make culture. That's what we do. God creates humans in his image, male and female, but what happens? Humans make clothes. Humans make houses. Humans make societies and culture and all these things, right? We build upon it and we say we improve upon these things, right? We get to paint on the canvas. How amazing is that? But he talks about what improvement actually is, what progress is. We need to be very, very careful. And what we say, oh, this is progress. Oh, this is improvement. We need to be very wise and discerning. But he offers one bit of advice, and I love this. He says, let me offer one quick thought here. The Christian's thinking on this issue should be governed not by the legalistic question, what can we get away with? But by the deeply biblical question, how can we best glorify God, love him, and love our neighbor? As we think about what it means to be human, what it means to be made in the image of God, what it means to reflect that in our physical bodies as male and female, we must be careful that we aren't just going along with whatever sounds like improvement and betterment, but we must always be guided by the great commandment of love of God and love of neighbor. That is what he is getting at here. Now, as we close, I want to talk just about personal application, community application, and our missional or witness, and application of our witness. So first, there's just this story that kept coming to mind. When I was in high school, I dated this great girl from a great family, just a lovely Christian family. And just being in high school in a very affluent and often skin-deep culture like Orange County, she wrestled with questions of her own identity, her sense of worth and beauty. Because of all these cultural pressures around her, like this is what beauty is, this is what your body should look like, right? All those things. And her mother so wisely taught her the truth of her identity, value, and beauty based in her loving creator. And she told her basically this, every time these thoughts arise in you or when you look at yourself in the mirror, I want you to say this, I am fearfully and wonderfully made. And that my soul knows very well. This is a truth that David says in Psalm 139. He talks about God designing him, even in his mother's womb, knitting his parts together. God was involved in the process. There is meaning and purpose behind our lives. We have been fearfully and wonderfully made. Now, her mother obviously made a huge impression on her life or her own formation. She made a huge impression on my life. And I hope, this is my hope, that through this teaching, you would begin to love your body. Because you see and recognize that God has made you in his image as an embodied expression of himself, and that this is double good, according to Genesis. This is beautiful. And that when you and I are confronted with these cultural expressions which would cast doubt upon that truth, that you would come back to the truth of Scripture, that you and I are fearfully and wonderfully made, and that we would rest in that identity and begin to then steward our bodies, whether male or female, in a way that would honor and glorify the one who made us by reflecting not only his image, but by bearing his name and his character.

0: That's my hope for you as an individual. That's my hope for myself as an individual. What I hope for our church community is that we would build a biblical culture of male and female made in the image of God. What we talked about last week, that we would see every single human being made in the image, made in the image, made in the image. A community where everyone is valued, honored, and affirmed as an image bearer in the way that you and I think and speak and interact with one another. And that we would recognize that Scripture allows for a broad spectrum for how we express ourselves as both male and female, never clearly defining for us masculinity or femininity, but instead affirms that we are male and female and points us to live out the great commandment to love God with all of our heart, soul, mind, and strength, with the whole person, and to love our neighbor as ourselves in whatever situation, gifting, and stewardship God has entrusted to us. Oh, just for a moment, think about it. Jeremiah is the weeping prophet. David cries more than anybody else. He loves Jonathan more than he's ever loved any other woman. Jesus wept all the time. Deborah is a warrior, a prophet, and a judge over Israel. Like, we could just go on and on and on about how the Bible blows to pieces our cultural stereotypes. Do not pigeonhole people and say, this is what biblical manhood is. This is what biblical womanhood is, right? No, it is to love God with all of our heart, soul, mind, and strength as an embodied individual, whether male or female. That's how you be a man according to Scripture. That's how you be a woman according to Scripture. We affirm the sacred image in both male and female and encourage one another towards Jesus' embodied self-sacrificial life as the way that we live out the image of God, both male and female. This is what Paul did in his teaching. Think about Ephesians chapter 5, right? He talks to husbands and he talks to wives. And he basically says that he wants both of them to imitate Christ. Husbands do this by being self-sacrificial as Christ gave himself for the church. And wives are to respond to their love by submission. The Son submitted to the Father, came on the mission to rescue and redeem humanity. Both imitate Jesus. These are two sides of the same coin. So we must realign ourselves with the true vision of biblical manhood and biblical womanhood around the perfect human, Jesus Christ. Let's build that kind of culture, church. Lastly, how do we witness this truth to a confused culture around us? First, we recognize everyone has been made by God and for God, created to bear his image in their sexed bodies, and that when people live outside of that created purpose, they eventually experience fallout. It goes against creation. It goes against their design and their purpose. It doesn't work. It doesn't satisfy. It doesn't fulfill. Think about the woman at the well. She tried so many things to satisfy, and she's still thirsty. This is a picture of humanity's longings to satisfy ourselves apart from God. It doesn't work. It doesn't satisfy. It does not fulfill. But it creates disillusionment. And disillusionment creates seekers. And I always think God is seeking worshipers. That just gets me so excited that when we actually see people going after these things, that, oh, well, this will change my life, this will make me whole, this will fulfill, this will satisfy, if I just change this, I twist that, I add this, I add that, the disillusionment, the disappointment, I'm not excited about that. But, oh, that they might seek, that they might go deeper, they might ask the deeper questions, and God is seeking even as they are seeking. In church, we could be that beautiful intersection to introduce them to the God who is seeking, the God who wants to satisfy, to fill them up. Nancy Piercy, in her book, Love Thy Body, she says this: we live in a moral wasteland where human beings are desperately seeking answers to hard questions about life and sexuality. But there is hope. In the wasteland, we can cultivate a garden. My life, your life, like the Garden of Eden, where the Spirit of God dwells with human, inviting other humans to experience the life-giving presence of God. She says we can discover a reality-based, I would say, biblical morality that expresses a positive, life-affirming view of the human person, one that is more inspiring, more appealing, and more liberating than the secular worldview. That is exactly what I am praying for, that by God's grace that we would live in such a way with one another, with neighbor, friend, and enemy, that would cut through all the confusion and misguided ideas and ideals about what humans are and what humans are made for, to a greater and deeper reality about every human being, that they are fearfully and wonderfully made.
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1: 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Hello, good morning, it's Brian Perez, and coming up at 11 o'clock on K-Wave, we're going to hear from Cheryl Broderson on Gracious Words. She's going to remind us that sometimes the words we say to people, we think that they're going to instantly, immediately realize that what we're telling them is true and that they're going to have, you know, like a come to Jesus moment right then and there. But often people will say, yeah, no, not for me. I'm going to keep living my life this other way. Or when we go to prayer, sometimes we think that we have to have those perfect words and, you know, that that's going to change the situation. And a lot of times it doesn't. So we're going to hear how to do it the right way from Cheryl in just a moment here on K-Wave. Meanwhile, over on K-Wave 1110, it's a pre-recorded episode of Ask Pastor Mike with Pastor Mike Fabares. 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
2: 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Romans 8 verse 28 says, "And we know that all things work together for good to those who love God. 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
4: On a recent edition of Pastor's Perspective, we have Pastors Mike Fabares and Philip DeCourcy discussing the disposal of old Bibles.
5: Most people don't struggle when they get a new phone to delete their Bible app on the old phone and load it up on the new phone. Well, You've just taken all that data and you've just erased it. And we don't think twice about that. But we do struggle with a piece of paper that has the word printed on it. And I think it's a conscience that's so sensitive that struggles with that. Like the Muslims, they view the Quran itself as a sacred thing. And therefore, it has to be above every other book on a bookshelf. It can never be low, can't be on the ground. And of course, we want to treat the Word of God with respect. But I would say if your conscience is sensitive, take it to your pastors and say, hey, it's old Bibles. It's got some pages missing here. I don't know if you have any use for it or whatever, but here, give it to them. And if they have a strong conscience, which I'm sure they do, they're going to look at it and see whatever they can do with it. Maybe it's a valuable Bible, maybe it's not, and they can dispose of it. And I'm just saying, give it to your pastors, let them deal with it. And you won't have a problem after that. It'll be theirs to deal with. There's nothing wrong with disposing of an old Bible.
1: So now somebody's going to show up at Philip DeCourcy's church, Kindred Community Church in Anaheim Hills, and they're going to say, I heard on the radio that I can bring you my old Bibles. So what are you going to do with it, Philip?
6: No, I mean, like, it's a question I've often thought about myself. I grew up in a culture where I remember, you know, I put my Bible on the floor of the church and put my hymn book on top of it. And my dad kind of slapped my knee and said, don't put any book on top of the Bible because It's the supreme book. So I do think we've got kind of traditions. I love, be honest, Elizabeth, I love your instinct. I love the fact you have a reverence for God's word. You know, Nehemiah 8 talks about they stood up to hear the word of God, which is a tradition we do at Kindred. So we've got certain traditions and things that are sensitive to a person. I like Mike's answer. If you can't bring yourself to dispose of it, give it away, you know. leave it sitting somewhere for someone maybe to pick up, as and in the providence of God, give it to a pastor. Even if it's got a few pages missing, I'm sure there are organizations who would love to send that across the world to the churches where the Word of God is hard to find. And frankly, here's what I would say: maybe find a place, a room or a cupboard, just store it in your own house. If it's a Bible you've used and you've thumbed through it and it's got all the marks of you studying it and crying over it or whatever, I think you keep it as a kind of a memorial to your own Christian life of how the Word of God has affected you. I know, and not to speak morbidly, but just in a practical way, I know, you know, when loved ones pass on, many a family member wants to grab that Bible that that loved one used, was precious to them and used by God. I mean, my brother got my dad's Bible, and, you know, I'm just about getting over that. Or my mother's Bible, sorry, my dad's alive, sorry, Dad. but there's that sense of an heirloom, that sense of heritage. So there may be a way to keep an old Bible and pass it on to the family. But I think Mike's point and a few of mine points, it's just there's practical ways to do that if you can't bring yourself to dispose of a copy of God's Word.
1: Yeah. Any other thoughts, Mike? Or
5: I do want to say, and there is something about the fact that I don't put my Bible on the ground. I mean, I don't. And it's not because, like the Muslims, I don't see it as an idol.
6: A bibliolatry, right?
5: Yeah, that's not the case. But, you know, it is the most important book in the world.
6: That's right.
5: And, you know, when someone stands for the reading of the Word, if that's what they're doing it because their minds are aligning with what God's saying. That's the important thing, right? This is just ink on a page, but it's what those words are that gets in our minds to help us think God's thoughts after Him. That's the sacred thing. And ultimately, if I erase an app that has the Bible in coded in ones and zeros and it goes away, there's nothing lost in the universe in terms of something sacred. It did represent the Word of God, and that's true. But it's a copy of the Word of God, and God's Word is not at a loss. So, and I don't want to damage someone's conscience, and that's why I'm careful to say, and I think Pastor Phillip's right, Elizabeth's instinct is good. There's nothing wrong with having a conscience that's sensitive to what to do with the Bible. I'm fine with that. That's why I say give it to someone who's got a stronger conscience, and they'll deal with it.
6: I think, you know, I'm going to hang myself in saying this. That's why I've always, for myself, if I have a copy of God's Word, I want the best copy that's available, typically a really nice leather Bible, because it's going to last longer. One of the beautiful things is the Word of God now is much more available. And we have it in paperback copies, and it's ubiquitous in some sense. I'm thankful for that, right? On the other hand, because we're printing the Bible in so many versions in less quality, it isn't. The copies aren't lasting as long, and therefore, you know, this issue of having to dispose them is part. It's the overspill of a good thing.
1: That's a good
6: but
1: point.
6: For me. Man, if I just, you know, it's, again, can't bind a person's conscience this, but I know if you read Protestant history, read church history, when the Bible was copied, it was copied with a sense of sacredness. Mm-hmm. The handling of it was treated with the utmost respect. And I think in those earlier days, and I know, you know, many avenues weren't as available, but the Word of God was printed in beautiful copies. And, you know, I'd rather invest in something like a Schuyler Bible or a Cambridge Bible goatskin that might last me a lifetime than have three or four paperbacks across a lifetime. Just that's my own preference.
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9: Welcome to Gracious Words. 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

open God's Word today, we'll see the power of bringing people to Jesus. Through the example of Jairus, we're reminded that faith moves us towards Christ in every circumstance, and we'll discover how God works through those who trust Him enough to seek His help.

0: here's part one of Cheryl's message titled, Taking Jesus to Others.
1: I want to talk to you, and I want to start out that I believe, because, as I said, you're women, that you have a propensity to want to fix things. That it's really hard for you to go to somebody else's house and go in their bathroom, and their towels in their bathroom are just a little askew. You have to take it off the bar, and you have to fold it and hang it back up, right? Or I don't know if you have this, but if the toilet paper is on the holder the wrong way, like behind, I'm like, a man was here. I have to change it and turn it around so it's on the outside. I was raised by Kay Smith. That was a very important issue. But, you know, we are just, we have this propensity. In fact, I guarantee that most of you who are married, you married fixer-uppers. You didn't realize that there was only so much you could do. But, you know, we women, we look at something and we're like, I can improve this. I can fix this. We love to add it. But, you know, sometimes in life, there is no solution. There is no way to mend what is broken, whether it's relationships. I mean, as a mom, I hated it when my children were mad at each other or not getting along. I remember I would be like, oh, can't we all just be friends? I'd have plans. And one of them, they would start fighting. The next thing, they're throwing punches in the back seat because that's the type of children I have. And you're just like, no. And you're trying to, you know, listen to your sister, you know, forgive your brother. Let's get this. And so we're trying to mend relationships, or, you know, we try to mend something that we bought. I'm one of those people, if the washing machine is broken, I'm trying to fix it before I call the guy. I just, you know, I can fix this. My computer, I try to fix it by throwing it out the window a lot. Yeah, but there's always like, there's got to be a way to fix this. There's got to be a way to fix this. Or people are so good at always giving you cures or remedies, you know. In fact, I found myself just doing that this morning. A friend of mine has their back out, and I'm like, have you tried Voltaren? You know, see, it's right there. It just pops up. I don't say, oh, can I pray for you? Which would be like so spiritual. Instead, I'm like, have you tried Voltaren? Are you taking ibuprofen? Are you numbing this pain? Are you reducing the inflammation? And I'm not medically inclined. So this could be a little scary. But not only are women fix-it people, I know men who are fix-it people. And sometimes they don't have the right fixes. My father was such a fix-it person. Like, he could not walk by somebody with a flat tire without changing the tire. He was such a fix-it person. He even, like, tried to fix people. And, you know, he just kept trying and kept trying and kept trying. And like, Dad, they just ripped you off. You've lost so much money on this person. I know, but I'm just... No, Dad, that didn't work. And you don't have the time for it. But I remember that my mother used to hide things. If something broke, like a clock, I'd find it in a drawer. And I'm like, Mom, why is there a clock in the drawer? I don't want your father to see it. It will be broken to kingdom come. He'll take all the parts, take it all apart, and then he won't remember how to put it back again. If the washing machine was broken, she'd pretend that it was fine and call a repairman once my dad left for work, because he was notorious for trying to fix things that were well beyond him. And, you know, I love my dad, but it was just, you know, one of his all-time remedies for if you were sick was grape juice. Grape juice. You know how in, what is it, My Big Fat Greek Wedding? It's all about Windex. My dad was like that about grape juice. It was the cure-all. You've got the stomach flu, grape juice. You've got a cold, grape juice. You've got a sore throat, grape juice. You need energy, grape juice. And he just loved grape juice. You know, just felt that was it. I had the stomach flu, and he gave me grape juice. And my mother's white carpet was never the same. I'm just saying. my dad, his fixing not only went to, fixing cabinets or fixing our garage door, which never went up more than 3/4 of the way. It went beyond that to, well, he'd been pre-med. So he thought he could fix anything that was wrong. So I had a growth in my mouth, and my dad got out a needle, disinfected it with, this was not a rarity, I want to tell you that, with a match, right, till it glowed, and then it was ready to go in my mouth, and tweezers, right? He's all ready to operate on me. And whatever he hit, it made me faint. And I came back, and he's like, oh, you're so brave. How many girls can say they fainted? What a wonderful experience. What'd you think? I'm like, I remember if you had a mole, he would thread dental floss around it and make it tighter every day, promising it would fall off. Instead, it just stuck out. But he had this propensity, this incredible desire to fix it. You know, we want to fix things. And it seems like we don't go to Jesus until we have exhausted all our remedies, all our, traditions passed down to us, all our kind of recipes, all of our ideals, till we've, exploited every possibility or open door. We wait and try to fix things. But have you in your life found things that are broken, that are beyond your reach, that are beyond your words? Because see, as women, we often think that our word is the word that's going to change the whole situation. If they just knew what they were doing, if they just saw it, if I just say this to them. And mostly when you do that, you're met with, shut up. I don't want to hear this. Or they say, and it's not penetrating. There are so many that are beyond the reach of our remedies. The other day, I got a text from one of my dearest friends, favorite people in the world. Her name's Kelly. And she's letting me know that she had endometrial cancer, worst case scenario. She lost her husband 2 years ago, and she had a hysterectomy. They felt like they got it all, but they want to give her 6 months of chemotherapy. And, Kelly moved from Arizona to Colorado to be with her son. She left her friends, whatever security she had. She had to sell the house. And things are really hard for Kelly. She's living in a room at her son's house, just kind of not knowing the direction of where she's supposed to go. And she's one of the most godly, wonderful women I know. Like, when you're with Kelly, you're in the presence of the Lord. That's just how she is. And she told me, Cheryl, will you just pray for me? Because today I have to get my head shaved and be fitted for a wig. And this is just hard. I know Jesus is with me, but this is just hard. And she lives in Colorado. The only thing I could do was take her to Jesus. That's all I could do, was pray for her and get her in the presence of Jesus Christ. Oswald Sanders said, we spend too much time telling God what to do in a person's life instead of just bringing them into the presence of Jesus Christ in prayer, just mentioning their name. No wonder Paul says, I make mention of you in my prayers. He doesn't say, I elaborate, I tell God what to do in your life. He said, I make mention of you. I say your name before the throne of God. And from that point on, Jesus takes over. We are constantly confronted on a daily basis with broken people. Just look at Orange County. Just drive down Harbor Boulevard and look at all the broken people. We are constantly bombarded with broken things. you know, what is it, obsoletism, where they make things to break now, you know, where your battery starts running out 2 years after you get your phone and getting less and less. That's not a conspiracy theory. That is true. And there are broken situations, broken relationships, way beyond our reach, our words, and our remedies. Some people take their frustrations to Instagram, and it's not pleasant. Or they take it to Facebook. And all they do is end up alienating others. And they do this because they underestimate the complexity of the problem. This is, nobody is a quick fix. There is no such thing as a quick fix. Nobody's a quick fix. They underestimate the futility of their efforts. They think they're more powerful or more dynamic or more intelligent or, you know, more effective than what they really are. And thirdly, they forget that there is a whole host of demonic beings constantly opposing every good work. They want things broken. They want things broken. You know, I've read a lot of books on psychology. You know, one of the things that you realize is that there are some people who do not want others emotionally healed. Because if a person in a relationship is whole and emotionally healed, that person who doesn't want the healing loses their power. And so they will purposely keep a spouse on alcohol or encourage them to do drugs or, you know, encourage their addictions. Because then they can hold it over them and they feel like they have power. Or they'll zero in on that insecurity, that paralyzing factor, because they do not want their spouse spiritually whole, physically whole, mentally whole, emotionally whole. They don't want that. So we've got all this brokenness. We're surrounded by this brokenness. We're just women. The problem is more complex. Our efforts are more futile than we realize. And we have a whole host of demonic beings opposing us. What do we do? Do we ignore the brokenness? Do we pretend it's not there? Do we come up with some delusion? Do we shout against it? We take it to Jesus or we bring it to Jesus. Either way, take it to Jesus or bring Jesus to it. This is the answer. You know, I teach Sunday school, six-year-olds. I've told you this before. Any question that you ask them, they'll always go, Jesus. And so I try to frame the question so Jesus is the answer to all of them. Because Jesus is the answer. Jesus is the answer. When are we going to give up on our words? When are we going to give up on our lectures? When are we going to give up on our remedies and all these things we invoke when the answer is Jesus? Your power, your strength, your authority is in Jesus. And you do have authority, you do have strength in Jesus. So as you know, our story this week takes place in Capernaum. And Jesus has just docked the boat with the disciples. And he gets out of the boat and immediately he's met with a throng of dirty, smelly, aggressive, grabby, exploitive people who just want to crowd around him, touch him, grab at him for whatever they can get from Jesus. And they're not even letting Jesus through, and they're blocking the sincere. The people who really want to get to Jesus. These exploiters, as I call them, this throng is blocking it. But Jesus continues to move forward. When suddenly, this man has made his way through the crowd and he falls at the feet of Jesus. Can you imagine? Jesus is walking, there's a throng around him, and suddenly at his feet, there's a man. Now, this isn't just any man. This man is Jairus, and his name means enlightenment. Jairus is a ruler of the synagogue. He's a very important person in that region. He could perhaps even be a Pharisee, but he was definitely appointed by the Pharisees in Jerusalem. So he has a prestigious position. And by this time, Jesus is not so popular with the Pharisees or the synagogues because he had the audacity to tell a man whose hand was shriveled, stretch out your hand on the Sabbath. And another time, there was a woman who was bent over for 18 years, and it was the Sabbath, and Jesus told her, stand up. And she was made healed. Oh, that's not allowed. Not on the Sabbath. That ruler of the synagogue said, there are six other days of the week where you can be healed. Not today. Not today. As if God says, you know what? It's the Sabbath. I'm going to quit spinning the earth around. Jesus had delivered a demonic in the synagogue on the Sabbath. This was what they had against Jesus. And they held it as more important than any of the good, any of the healing, any of the miracles that Jesus had done. So he's not very popular. There's rumors against him. In Jerusalem, they're saying, we got to do something about this Galilean. What are we going to do? What are we going to do? For Jairus to make his way through that throng, he had to push, he had to shove. And then to go down low must have hurt physically. Wasn't easy. But it must have hurt socially. Because he is publicly saying, Jesus, you are greater than me. You are greater than me. You are greater than my office. You are greater. And he was publicly worshiping Jesus. To do so, this is something that was only done to kings, to superiors, to judges, to rulers, or to God. Perhaps you remember that Shadrach, Meshach, and Abednego were told to bow before the statue that Nebuchadnezzar had erected. And they refused. We won't bow. Maybe you remember that in the book of Esther, Mordecai refused to bow before Haman. He said, I won't bow before a man. But here is a religious leader, a ruler of the synagogue, and he's as low as you can go at the feet of Jesus, saying, Jesus, you can step on me. You can do whatever you want because you are greater than I am. No doubt Jairus had watched helplessly as the life of his daughter ebbed away. I think there's nothing more frustrating or painful than to watch the life of your child ebb away, or even your child being sick. You know how you can be so upset with your child or your grandchild, but let them get sick and you're like, oh, baby. You know, we kind of sometimes like them sick because they're cuddly, right? You might have a fever, but you're like, it's okay, you're going to be better. But to watch that life ebb away, and every day his little girl get worse and worse and worse until her breathing becomes erratic, her skin begins to pale, and he knows that she is sick beyond his reach. And he's desperate. And he knows of only one person with a reputation for healing. One person. The Pharisees haven't healed. The rulers of the synagogue haven't healed. John the Baptist didn't heal. The high priest can't heal. Who can save his daughter? Who can deliver his daughter? But he's heard that Jesus has healed. Jesus can work. Maybe it was on the Sabbath, but he healed. But he touched. The lame were able to walk after Jesus' word and touch to them. He knows Jesus has given sight to the blind. Only Jesus. And I believe it becomes an obsession. I must get Jesus to my house and to my daughter. It becomes an obsession. But listen here. He had to leave the situation. He had to leave his sick daughter, his wife, behind in order to seek out Jesus. Now, to some, that must have seemed so irresponsible. What are you doing leaving at a time like this? But he had to leave in order to bring Jesus back to the situation. I say that because sometimes you've got to step away from a situation and get alone with Jesus before you can bring Jesus back into that situation. You have to get Jesus in you and be in the presence of Jesus before you can bring him to that situation. So he bows down, and it says we're told he begged Jesus earnestly. And he said, come to my house. It's an invitational word, come. He said, put your hand on my daughter. It's a relational. And then he said, she lies at the point of death. It's an acknowledgement of how desperate the situation. And then he says, she may be healed and she will live. It's a public declaration of faith in Jesus and the ability of Jesus. And Jesus says, I will come. And he begins to walk with his father.
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1: 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That'll be followed by K-Wave Community Connection at about 11:45 with Lynn Heckman. Today she'll be interviewing author, speaker, and autism advocate Matthew Kenslow about his book on the topic entitled Juggling the Issues. Matthew is a true inspiration to all of us. You're going to learn how he overcame the challenges of autism through hard work, his strong faith in God, and a knack for juggling. Hey, I know how to juggle. Yeah, right. I've always wanted to learn. Maybe Michael can, or Matthew can show me.
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7: Hello, and welcome to the Impact Program. I'm Michael David, and my guest today via Zoom is Sean Thornton. He is the president of Johnny and Friends. Sean, thanks for being on the Impact Program today.
8: It is great to be with you, Michael. Very good to be with you.
7: Now, we are going to get to the Johnny and Friends ministry in just a few minutes, but I wanted to start out by asking you about your early life. What was it like growing up in northern Indiana? I understand you were raised in a solid Christian home, but it wasn't perfect. Is that right, Sean?
8: That's exactly right. Matter of fact, I wrote a memoir called All But Normal because my background, my upbringing, my childhood was all but normal. But I didn't know that until I was about 9 or 10. My parents both knew Jesus, loved Jesus, walked with Jesus. We were in the church Sunday morning, Sunday night, Wednesday night, whenever the church doors were open. And then my dad became the custodian, and we were there even when the doors were locked and closed. And my parents both loved Jesus. My dad was a factory worker, but my mom had been in an accident when she was 14 and had a traumatic brain injury. Didn't even know what to call it then. And she was knocked unconscious for 3 months. When she woke up, she had physical, emotional, and mental challenges, disabilities. She couldn't walk without falling. She'd lose her balance. She could never hold a job, could never drive. It just brought a lot of chaos and turmoil into our home. And my dad was young. He was trying to, you know, make ends meet by working at the factory and raise us right in the Lord and give us a better future with college and things like that than he had had. And so in his attempts to try to work with mom's difficulties, it added even fuel to the fire. They both loved Jesus. I watched them pursue Jesus. But my mom would call me every name in the book every day, throw things at us. Sometimes she wouldn't get out of bed for days, and she'd have these breakdowns that would just be chaotic in our home. You were always just on the edge of some blow up or implosion with her. And so it was quite a chaotic childhood and very disrupted, if you could call it that, all but normal.
7: Wow, that sounds very tough. A tough upbringing that you had. A little bit more about you. I guess you hold degrees from the Appalachian Bible College and the Capital Bible Seminary, where you're currently completing your doctorate in ministry leadership through Wheaton College. And I guess that's also where you met your wife. Is that right?
8: Met my wife at Appalachian Bible College. We were freshmen. We met each other, I think, day two. Classes hadn't even started. This was orientation.
7: Wow.
8: And we dated for 4.5 years, got married. And then I went to seminary and did pastoral ministry, pastored for about 32 years. And really didn't believe the story that God had given me made much difference until I met Johnny Erickson Tata years later and moved to California. And I told her my story. And part of the story was that my mom got a hold of Johnny's book that had come out in 1976 of her story of being in a diving accident, becoming a quadriplegic, and God giving her ability and grace to deal with each day. And my mom was so inspired by that book that for my mom, her first hope, of course, was Jesus, because even in the midst of her chaos and brokenness, she clung to Jesus in that chaos. And but after that, she would talk about Jesus, and then when she'd have a breakdown, maybe be apologizing to us or try to speak positively, she would say, you know, Jesus can help me, and if Jesus can help Johnny Erickson Tata, he can help me. If Johnny Erickson Tata can make it, I can make it. And so for in my home growing up as a kid, 8, 9, 10, 12 years old, I heard the name Johnny, and it was synonymous with hope found in Jesus. And so met Leslie in college, went through pastoral ministry, ended up out here, never told anybody the story of my childhood, just didn't believe it mattered much. I talked about the faith of my family. There were challenges in it, but it was Johnny who challenged me to tell my story, and I didn't really tell the story until about 10 years ago, until I was about 50. And now God's used it to encourage families with disability, with mental health struggles. And now coming full circle after childhood where Jesus was the first name of hope in our home and Johnny was the second name. Now I'm the president of Johnny and Friends, trying to help bring the hope of Christ and the good news of the gospel to families living with disability every day like mine was growing up.
7: Wow. Now, actually, before you took your current role, I guess you were an assistant pastor in the Philadelphia area you were mentioning.
8: Yeah.
7: And you taught the Bible and New Testament Greek at the undergraduate level. Do you prefer teaching as a professor in college, or do you prefer being a pastor in a church?
8: And I really love pastoring. God gave me a pastor's heart, but I can geek out sometimes, and I love investing in the next generation. So I get torn between those. Love teaching the Bible, love discussing theology, but I really love investing in the next generation. So I'm probably torn there, but lean toward the pastoral ministry kind of thing. And that's kind of what I'm doing at Johnny Friends. I'm shepherding as president. Got to lead the organization, but this is the ministry that needs a shepherd's heart. Johnny has a shepherd's heart, and as we lead together, I think it probably shows that I have a pastor's heart over a theologian's mind, if you will.
7: Well, speaking about being a pastor, you also led for 10 years the Bible Center Church in Charleston, West Virginia. That's a promising church in the state capital as a senior pastor. Mm-hmm. Now, what's the difference between being an assistant pastor and being a senior pastor?
8: Well, senior pastor, you're preaching every week, and the buck stops with you outside of the board of elders and the Lord Jesus, you know. So assistant pastor, remember when I was an assistant pastor in Philadelphia, the man I worked for was a great man, great pastor. His name was Dan Peters, and he would let me kind of complain and moan about everything as an assistant pastor, but it was all on his shoulders, right? And one day he said to me, "How much do you think that seat cost you sitting in across the desk?" I said, "Oh, I don't know, maybe $10-$15 back then, you know, 30 some years ago." He said, "That's right. How much do you think this chair cost?" I said, "What are you, $50? He said, "That's right. I'm in the expensive seat. You're in the cheap seat as the assistant pastor." And when I became a senior pastor in Charleston and then was there for over a dozen or about a dozen years and then came to Calvary Community Church, then I learned that being a senior pastor, kind of, you're the point leader and you can't be the one complaining about things. You got to make things happen.
7: Now, you mentioned Calvary Community Church in Westlake Village. You've served there for nearly 17 years, I understand. Would you say that this is the place where you gained a meaningful connection to Johnny and Friends, to ministry, and to partner with them closely?
8: Yeah, definitely. I moved from West Virginia to California, expected to stay there the rest of my life and the great state of West Virginia. I love the people there, love the flock at Bible Center. But God picked us up, moved us across the country to the greater LA area, about 45 minutes north of Los Angeles in Westlake Village. And my first day at Calvary, September 15th, 2008, I came into this empty office and the shelves were bare and my books hadn't come yet. And there was a little card on the desk, just one thing in the thing. I opened it and it was a little card that said, we're so glad you're here. We don't attend Calvary Community Church, but we have so many friends there and love the church. It's a great influence in our community. We've been praying for the next pastor. The pastor before me had fallen morally and it was very disruptive. And they said, we've been praying that the gospel would shine brightly again at Calvary Community Church and that Christ would be exalted and you're the right man. We're praying for you. And it was signed Johnny Erickson Tata and Ken Tata. And I have to say, I pretty much lost it because emotionally, I did not know Johnny was even in the area. And my first greeting, formal greeting by anyone, was this note that she had had someone put on my desk because the ministry of Johnny Friends is one exit away from Calvary Community Church. And she lives, 15 minutes from Calvary. I live 15 minutes from Calvary and from Johnny Friends. But to have that note, teardrops kind of hit it because remember in my childhood, the name Jesus was the first name of hope. Now here I am, at age 43, 44, and I didn't even know Johnny was in the area and this note meant the world to me. And, that kind of sparked my relationship then with Johnny when I thanked her for the note. We got to come over and meet her in her office. We became friends and then I started speaking at some events and she asked me to tell my story. I never told my story of my childhood living with a mom with extreme disabilities, significant disabilities, both cognitively, emotionally, and even really physically. And I told the story to some of the supporters of Johnny and Friends, and God used that to bring some healing and hope to the people in the room. And then they were the ones who encouraged me to write a book along with Johnny, and she wrote the foreword. It's beautiful. But that's where it began. It really began with that little note card and my first day in the office at Calvary Community Church. And then Johnny and I became dear friends and just 15 months ago, I became the president of Johnny and Friends. Still attend Calvary Community Church, and I preach there several times a year, and this weekend happens to be one of them coming up, and so I've got a great relationship with the church, but have this opportunity now to serve alongside Johnny to bring the good news of Jesus Christ to families with disability and to mobilize the global church to evangelize, disciple, and serve people with disability.
7: Now, tell us about Johnny Erickson Tata. What's it like to work with her, and what is the mission and vision of Johnny and Friends?
8: Well, the mission of Johnny and Friends, it begins with the purpose, the ultimate purpose, which is to glorify God. To glorify God as we communicate the gospel, the good news of Jesus Christ. And our passion is to mobilize the global church to evangelize, disciple, and serve people living with disabilities. So we see ourselves as a spark, as a movement igniter among churches so that churches will fully include people into the life and ministry of their church and the full life of the ministry. And that's important because Baylor's Research Center on Disability and Human Flourishing, Baylor University, just recently came out with a statistic that 47% of evangelical Christian families say they were asked to leave, living with disability, were asked to leave a church because of their child's disability. That's a high statistic, 47% of people. We'd love to see the church like the heart of Christ for families with disability. That's the mission of Johnny Friends. The vision is we see a world where everyone finds hope, dignity, and a place of belonging and inclusion in the body of Christ. And so that's our vision. And to work with Johnny every day, I knew Johnny was a hardworking person, but I think Johnny is the hardest working person I've ever worked with. I'm not saying the hardest person living with disability, hardest working person living with disability I've ever worked with. I'm saying the hardest working person. She's 77 years old this year. Just in a couple of weeks, she will have been in that wheelchair 59 years. Wow. We believe, and her neurologist tells us she's probably the longest living active quadriplegic, maybe in world history.

0: quadriplegic maybe in world history. And that's all by God's grace. If she were on this conversation, in this conversation with us, she'd be saying, it's all by God's grace, the goodness of God, the sovereignty of God, and for his eternal purpose that God would use what others would perceive as broken and unusable. He would take the brokenness of her life and shine with his glory through the strength he gives her in a body that is frail. And not only is dealing with quadriplegia, but naturally is aging as well. So it's a joy to work with Johnny. She gets up every morning recognizing it's going to take her a couple hours to get around for the day. And she starts with a simple prayer along the lines of, okay, Lord, it's another new day. I'm going to find my joy in you. I can't do this without you. This is overwhelming. But I'm going to find your joy and peace in this day, and I'm ready to serve you and your purposes. And you can sense that when she rolls into the office, she has that kind of determination, and she brings a joy with her that most of us can't even begin to fathom, because her joy is found deeply rooted in her intimacy with Christ and dependence upon him.
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0: Yeah, johnnyandfriends.org. And I know if you just hear it, you might want to think of like Johnny Appleseed, you know, man's name, Johnny, but it's like, it's spelled J-O-N-I. And A-N-D, friends, FRIENDS.org, johnnyandfriends.org. To some people, it looks like johnnyandfriends.org. There's a long story behind why her name is Johnny, spelt that way. Her dad was, the simple story of it is, her dad was hoping for a boy. He'd had a number of daughters. And so he tried to get whatever form he could to make it so she's Johnny, even though it looks like Joni. johnnyandfriends.org.
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6: And it is my pleasure to welcome to K-Wave Community Connection, Matthew Kenslow. You are an American Autism Advocate, author, motivational speaker, and educator, and I'd like to say juggler. We'll get to that later. Matthew, welcome to the K-Wave studios. Thanks for being with us.
7: Thanks for inviting me. It's a pleasure.
6: Tell us a little bit about your journey becoming an autism. And you are, you've got quite a social media presence and online presence, and you are advocating for those with autism. Tell us a little bit about your journey when you were diagnosed and how things went from there.
7: I was diagnosed circa 2001 when I was 6 years old. And I had, before this, preschool intervention program that followed 3 years of special day classes. And then I was mainstreamed in third grade, and I continued with both general and special education. And then in high school, that's when I was formally told that I got the diagnosis.
6: Mm.
7: And within 2 years, I became an advocate.
6: Is that late in your, does that typically happen that late in life that you went all the way to high school and they finally figured out what was going on?
7: Well, I already had the diagnosis, but they just didn't tell me. I mean, my mother knew and all, and I figured that something was up, and that's why I asked my mom to begin with.
6: I see. So you were going along, and then that is a very interesting story. And so how did you feel when you found out, and what happened after that?
7: My entire life made sense, and I started to self-advocate more and explain, and then I started to advocate for others.
6: Yes. And in the form of, I know you're a Christian, and that is a big, big, your faith is a big part of your journey. Tell us a little bit about your advocacy. Talk about that because it's so important that you're helping others. You're helping, obviously, your own journey. We're going to get into everything that you've done because it's incredible. The things that you've done in your young life, but tell us what you do to advocate for others.
7: I write books and I post on social media, and I usually get interviewed for like news and radio, and then sometimes I have benefits and I get to juggle and speak, and I also do school assemblies across Orange County.

0: voluntarily.
1: That must be really fun, and I think really good for the kids to see all that you're doing and prevailing despite. Now, I saw the video of you juggling, and you were giving a presentation, and you were speaking, and it was very eloquent. And I'll let you talk about it, but you were juggling and talking about the subject matter that I'll let you explain, and then you dropped the ball, and then you picked it. You just kept talking, and you picked it up. Tell us about that segment, because it gives me chills. I'm literally got chills. I watched it, and it was just incredible. Tell us a little bit about that.
0: Well, as part of my speaking gigs that I do in assemblies, is that in it I have my juggling analogy. So I introduce them a juggler. I start juggling, and sometimes the students marvel at that.
1: Oh, sure.
0: And then I say, well, juggling represents passion. Passion is what you want to do in life. And whatever your passions are, don't give up on them, or at least don't knock it until you try it. And if a mistake happens, big or small, which happens to all of us, and something drops, I literally drop one on purpose, what do you do? Do you run and hide under the covers? Do you give up? I say no, and sometimes they beat me to the punchline. I say bend down, pick it back up, and keep going. And from there, you could do more and more amazing things. And that's why I literally deal with juggling.
1: It's incredible. I encourage everybody, just Google Matthew Kenslow juggling and watch the video, because it really is incredible and almost brought a tear to my eye. It was just so inspiring, is what I would say. You've written several books. The one most recently released is The Tireless Advocate. Tell us about that.
0: The Tireless Advocate is told through a fictional lens, unlike my first two. And the main character, I named him Zachary, and he goes through life being autistic and trying to figure things out, and then eventually he becomes an advocate, like goes to college, writes a book, and then becomes a student and substitute teacher.
1: Is a little bit biographical?
0: Yeah, they call it autofiction. It's fiction, but through almost autobiographical.
1: I love it. And that is, so the entire title is The Tireless Advocate, An Epic Journey of One Autistic Who Refused to Surrender. And it was released on June 10th, so people can get it on, Amazon?
0: Yeah, Barnes & Noble or any other book distributor.
1: Yes. And and then tell us about your other books.
0: My first one is Juggling the Issues. It was published in 2019, and the second one is Unstoppable. And Unstoppable chronicles my journey through student teaching in Newport Mesa Unified and my adventures as a substitute teacher.
1: What are some of the questions that the students ask you most often? Is there anything that they come to you with or issues that they come to you with?
0: I've felt blessed that students came up wanting to talk more about autism. And there's one at California Elementary as a fifth grader. He asked me, what's the number one challenge? And then what's the number one achievement that I had with autism?
1: Oh, he's a future journalist. Oh,
0: yeah.
1: And what was the answer?
0: Well, I had to keep it short.
1: Yeah.
0: You know, my number one challenge were the social issues, the academic challenges and such. But one of my achievements, I'd say, would be the gold medal of achievement or game books published or degrees.
1: Yeah. Well, yes. And people live very long lives and don't achieve as much as you have so far. And that is really, really impressive. Are you planning to continue to teach?
0: Yes, my ultimate goal is a math teacher, secondary education, so I already have a credential, and now I just need to apply.
1: And I think you were just teaching summer school math to fifth graders? Did I get that right?
0: High schoolers.
1: And this is a topic that I think a lot of kids probably struggle with. Did you find that they were a little needed your help?
0: Yeah, for the most part, I got to help one-on-one or one-on-four and just help them on algebra.
1: Wow, and that must be so beneficial to them to have that experience. What do you feel is, for people that don't know about autism, talk about a little bit about what you experience or what you were experiencing before you learned about your diagnosis, but then it all made sense once you understood what was going on.
0: I was first diagnosed with a speech delay when I was 3 years old, and that's why I was enrolled in the preschool intervention program to begin with.
1: I see.
0: And then I had academic and social struggles, so I couldn't always understand what the teacher was saying. And I was struggling with reading because my mind kept on going and distracting me. And then I had my share of being teased and shy for being autistic.
1: Yeah. Why are kids so mean, do you think?
0: I don't know.
1: Well, but isn't, I think I read that one of your goals is to just educate people about what you've experienced so that they have a little more patience maybe and empathy.
0: Yes, and that's why I volunteer for these schools' assemblies and any other speaking engagements I could get.
1: Yes. Well, and you do have a website. Let's give everybody your website and how to get a hold of you if they want to have you come and speak. I thought what I was watching was a TED Talk. I asked you, I said, were you on TED Talks when you were juggling and speaking at the same time? But tell us where people can reach you.
0: Yeah, I wish to and pray to get a TED Talk one of these days.
1: Yes. But
0: yeah,
1: I think you'll make it.
0: With prayer, yeah.
1: Yes.
0: My website's MatthewKenslow.com, and people could also check me out if they want to on social media. I post frequently on YouTube, Instagram, TikTok, all that, under my name, Matthew Kenslow. And I tell students I'm Ken Slow, not Ken Fast, so they remember.
1: Okay, I'd like to go back and talk a little bit about your latest book, and that is The Tireless Advocate, An Epic Journey of One Autistic Who Refused to Surrender. Give us the premise. I know you said that it's about your real life experiences, but are there stories that stick out in your mind that really solidified what the book is about?
0: Yeah, there's some chapters in here that talk about how Zachary started with some social challenges, you know, being teased and such, and then trying to fit in. But there's a friend he had named Thomas who helped him out a bit. And then there's other stories when he's later in life where he's not just figuring things out, but after figuring things out, he encourages other people through it.
1: Yeah. And math is what you teach, correct? That your goal is to teach math.
0: Yeah, and I do my student teaching in math.
1: So being autistic, does that give you, it gives you an advantage then in certain, because I know I'm terrible at math. So are you able to just concentrate on, or numbers work well in your brain?
0: Yeah, for me, I'd say it's the numbers. I mean, it's like putting puzzles together.
1: Yeah.
0: I just always enjoyed it. So.
1: Yeah, it's nice to do something that you enjoy.
0: Yeah.
1: Tell us a little bit about your faith, too. It seems like that's a big part of this whole journey for you.
0: It is. I was raised in a Christian home. My mother and grandfather raised me. We went to church. I served in a couple of churches throughout my life. I actually saw Chuck Smith a lot of times preach Revelation.
1: Oh, no kidding.
0: 2009 and got to meet him and all that. But my faith plays a very big role in my life because I feel like I have purpose through God, of course, that, you know, there's a calling that I have.
1: Yes. Yeah, you certainly do. And you speak about that. And I think for a lot of kids these days, do you feel like they have faith in their life, the ones that you're, you know, when you go to schools?
0: Yeah, well some do, and some I'm just encouraging, praying about, helping.
1: Yeah.
0: So, but some do have faith.
1: If you, what do you like to tell people when they, let's say there was a parent listening right now or watching, what would you tell them if they have a newly diagnosed autistic child? What would you say to the parents?
0: I would say to continue to show love and care for the child. And also my mother raised me and she never gave up on me. She advocated for me.
1: Sure.
0: And she gave me opportunity in life, like finding Royal Rangers or other activities that I could do. And then, later she encouraged me to, you know, get out there and do a lot of big things.
1: Yeah.
0: And so I just encourage parents to do likewise and also help them advocate for themselves if they're able to as when they get older.
1: Yeah, the kids themselves. Yeah, and I wanted to ask you about that. So you went through the Assemblies of God, have a leadership program called the Royal Rangers, and you went through that whole program. It's a little bit like the Eagle Scouts, I think you were telling me?
0: Yeah, similar to Boy Scouts.
1: Mm-hmm. And so you were in that program for a long time, and you received a gold medal of achievement. That's pretty big.
0: Yeah, that's what's equivalent to the Eagle Scout Award, and you have to get it before you're 18, and
1: yeah.
0: I earned it. It took 10 years for me, but I at least earned it.
1: Yeah, that's great, and it does teach you a lot of skills that you wouldn't probably normally be exposed to, I would imagine.
0: Yeah, like survival skills, like tying the right knots or using a compass and camping.
1: Sure.
0: But also they teach like the Bible, Christian service, and church service and all that.
1: Yeah, that's an important part of it. And now, are you still involved? Do you think you'll go back and continue with them?
0: I might be, probably. My outpost, after several years of its existence, ceased like this past year.
1: Mm.
0: But I was already in a sabbatical for a few months at that point.
1: Good. Well, that's wonderful. Now, do you have another book that you're thinking about writing?
0: Oh, you never know. I never knew I was going to write a third one, a second one. Here I am with my third.
1: Yeah. How long does it take you to write a book? Just out of curiosity.
0: Relatively short for me, like all of them. It took a matter of months if you put it together.
1: Yeah. And did you know what you wanted to write about immediately, or did you have to kind of figure it out for a while?
0: For the most part, like my first one started with just a story about a boy, and then I made that boy autistic,
1: mm-hmm.
0: and my story through him, and then I guess the rest is history.
1: Yeah, well, I'm sure your books are helping a lot of people to understand walking through life, and it's just amazing to me to meet you and to really see that you're doing probably more than the average kid, and it's just an inspiration. If people want to reach you, I would love to have you. Real quick before we go, the Juggling the Issues, the Living with Asperger's Syndrome, the one that was released in 2019. That's a series of short stories, correct?
0: Yeah, anthology.
1: Yeah, and okay, and then we've got Unstoppable, and then The Tireless Advocate. So all three, and those are available on Amazon, Barnes & Noble, probably Goodreads, I'm guessing. And I think you have some great reviews that are out there too. And so I encourage everybody to get the books and give us your website one more time.
0: MatthewKinslow.com.
1: And it's slow. What do you tell kids?
0: I say it's Ken Slow, not Ken Fast. Ken Slow. And ironically, I used to be the fastest runner, or one of them, but not anymore.
1: That's great and very, very memorable. And you are a memorable young man. And again, we appreciate you coming to be on K-Wave Community Connection. And I hope you'll come back again and again.
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7: If you are a person of faith, your joy should be growing. 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
7: Praise the Lord. Well, let's go ahead and read Revelation 1, verses 4 through 6, just to see our little section here that we're looking at. And we've already covered 4 and half of 5 of Revelation 1, and it says, John to the seven churches which are in Asia. And verse 11 tells us what churches those are. And we're going to get into that in chapters 2 and 3. And so it won't be long until we're breaking those down, those places and those people and their time period, and looking at the application into our own lives and the correlations between their culture and our culture. But John is simply writing to the church. That's God's purpose. He's writing to the church. And it wasn't that these seven churches were more special than the other churches that existed at that time. God had a specific message that he wanted to give, and it was for the complete church. And we see that in the invitation that's given over and over from beginning to end. There's this invitation to come and drink of the water of life freely, and to come and take part in what God has accomplished and done through his Son. Remember, Jesus told a parable of the father who was giving his son a wedding and sent his servants out to go and invite guests. But the expected guests weren't willing to come. And so the wedding hall was not filled. There was all this room left over. And so he said, go into the highways and byways and invite anybody and everybody. And you know, that's the gospel. He invited the Jew first, and the Jews were unwilling to come at first. He's going to woo them. He's wooing them back. But he said, go into the highways and byways. And that's what the book of Acts is about. It's the spread of the invitation to the wedding feast. Revelation is the wedding feast. And so how exciting it is. Grace to you and peace from him who is and who was and who is to come, and from the seven spirits who are before his throne, and from Jesus Christ, the faithful witness, the firstborn from the dead and the ruler over the kings of the earth. And we saw this last week, how each one of these things speak of a different aspect of Jesus's ministry. The faithful witness was his life and death. He was perfect. He was sinless. He committed no wrong. He done all that the Father required of him. Out of all that you've asked me to do, he had done. He says, out of all that you've given me, I have lost none. And so his work was complete. It was perfect. And he laid down his life for the sins of the world. And he is the faithful witness. He did a perfect job. He accomplished it completely. He's the firstborn from the dead. The unique resurrection of Jesus Christ. Not one coming to an old body, but to a new body. A resurrected body. A spiritual body. He became a life-giving spirit, is how Paul puts it in 1 Corinthians 15. Setting him apart from Adam and everybody born from Adam. He is the second Adam. And he is the life-giving spirit. He is the resurrection and the life. And no one can come to the Father except through him. That's two verses smashed together, as you know. The way, the truth, and the life. No one can come to the Father except through him. And then it says, to him who loved us and washed us from our sins in his own blood. And has made us kings and priests to his God and Father. To him be glory and dominion forever and ever. Amen. Now, whenever I see an amen, it means so be it. But I infer in my own mind, I can't help it, enthusiasm. Because that's what amen is. It's a full agreeance. It's not just a period at the end of the sentence. It's an exclamation point. It's not a negative exclamation point. It's a positive one. It's the, this is so, so good. It's too good not to be true moment. This is the absolute highest praise. And what I love about this is John hasn't gotten to any of the nitty gritty of what Revelation is about. But he knows what's coming. And he is just absolutely already lost in worship. This is such a great Thanksgiving verse. When I realized this is where we had landed, I thought, we don't need to take a break from this. This flows right with the praise and worship that we give God for our daily lives. And how much more when we see what's coming, when we see the fullness. You know, to think about what we see when we take our last breath here. And it's not our last breath for good. It's just a long break. Because the rest of the breaths are in heaven, and we're coming back here to breathe this air again. Okay, we're going to rule and reign with Christ for 1,000 years. And when we come back with Christ, and we see the fullness of his plan and the glory of his plan, first of all, just getting to heaven and seeing the new Jerusalem that's waiting there already for us. That's where our loved ones are. They're in the new Jerusalem. Hebrews chapter 12, verses 22 through 24, describe it for us. They're already there. Jesus says, I go to prepare a place. If I go to prepare a place for you, I will come again and receive you unto myself, that where I am, there you may be also. He made that promise to a group of guys sitting there in his presence right before he died on the cross. They're at the Last Supper. He made that promise. Do you think he kept that promise for James, the first apostle to be killed for his faith? Oh, you bet. You bet he did. He promised him, sitting there, I will come for you, and I will receive you unto myself, that where I am, there you may be also. James is John's brother. And John's about to go be with the Lord. He doesn't have much time left. And he's seen the story develop. And he knows the promises. And he knows that they're yes and amen. There you have that, so be it. They're amen. The enthusiastic, oh yeah. Like, do I want to have Christmas? Ask a little kid, do you want to have Christmas? But the joy of what we're going to experience and the excitement and the overflow is going to be so beautiful and wonderful. How did we get this? Well, because verse 5, part B, here we are. Let's park there. To him who loved us. To him who loved us. What? Well, he's the one who brings grace and peace. Why? Well, because he loved us. John is saying, Jesus loves us. This is the fellowship that we have together. Is that the one who loved us washed us from our sins in his own blood. He gave himself for us. He proved that he loved us. You question the love of God? You had a bad day? You question the love of God? You had a bad diagnosis? You're getting near the end? John is at the end. All of his friends have been violently killed. And he doesn't have a shred of bitterness. Not even a little sample of it. It comes out nowhere in his writings. He is clean-hearted. He's clean-handed. He is so full of joy. He's got the Roman government breathing down his neck. He's been a prisoner of Jesus Christ, and he has been suffering for the sake of the cross, and he has no bitterness whatsoever. The political views of the world have not gone his way. His votes didn't go in the direction they wanted him to. Nothing is looking positive on this planet for John. And yet he has so much joy. He's not bummed out in the slightest. You don't catch it in his writing. He's on the edge of his seat. You would think that he's never had a bad day in his life. Pay attention. because he knows something that we should know from the depths of our soul, that Jesus loves us. Been singing that one since we were little. Jesus loves me, this I know. That's where it's from. The scriptures. The Bible tells me so. Right here. Right here. To him who loved us. To him who loved us. Agape'd us. Held nothing back. Gave everything for us. The one who poured it out. So that I could be free. So that I could be forgiven. So that I could have eternal life. So that my story would not be a story of misery and hopelessness, but of joy. The older I get, the closer I get. The joy should grow. If you are a person of faith, your joy should be growing. If you're spending time in the Word, the fruit of the Word will be there. Love, joy, peace, patience, kindness, goodness, faithfulness, gentleness, self-control. Against such, there is no law. There's just freedom. And this is what John is flowing in. Love. Because he loved us, we have fellowship together. Because he loved us, our fellowship is in the resurrection of Jesus Christ. Because he loved us, his resurrection wouldn't have happened unless he had loved us to the point of death. And unless he had lived a sinless, perfect life. Unless he had suffered. Unless he had gave. Unless he had forgiven. Unless he had paid it all. We've been granted our sins to be washed away and the resurrection to be before us and this kingdom, this eternal kingdom, because of his love. He loved us, and I just love him for it. I love him for it. Let's zero in on some scripture. Here we go. John 15:9. As the Father loved me, Jesus says to his disciples and to us. He knew that they were going to write this down for us. This is our verse as much as their verse. You got to remember that. When you read the scriptures, they were written for you. God wrote them for you. He wrote them for his son. That was the primary reason of the scriptures. Jesus is the first number one reason for the scriptures. You and I were second. I'll take second. Under Jesus, I'm always second. I love that. But they were written for you, and don't forget it. As the Father loved me, I also loved you. Abide in my love. If you keep my commandments, you will abide in my love. That's how you walk with the Lord, is obey his commandments. Jesus says, take a day off, take a day off. If he says, don't worry, don't worry. If he says, walk in my love. Walk in his love. His commandments aren't burdensome. Notice all the New Testament commandments are pretty awesome. It's like, don't worry, be happy now. That's kind of the way the New Testament flows. It's done. It's finished. What are you worried about? It's been accomplished. Yeah, but I'm alone on a deserted island. This is bad. No. This is revelation. Let's go. This is what God does when we're suffering in hard seasons. Where sin abounds, grace much more abounds. His love is everlasting. Walk in the commandment to forgive. Walk in the commandment to receive forgiveness. Walk in the commandment to trust. To obey. These commandments are not burdensome when you understand them. When you understand how good they are, how gracious God is, how sweet this fellowship is, this is nothing but the best news ever. This is exactly where I want to be. This is exactly what I want for my life. And that's why I want what he wants for my life. I ask for things less, and I submit things more. In my personal prayer time, I ask for things less and I submit things more.
9: as I'm growing in the Lord. Because I know he's got it. He knows better. Why should I ask for smaller things than he has for me? And why should I ask for bigger things than he has for me? I want just what he has for me. I want to be satisfied in his presence. If you keep my commandments, you will abide in my love, just as I have kept my Father's commandments and abide in his love. These things I have spoken to you, that my joy may remain in you, and that your joy may be full. Do you understand that? We were just saying how none of his commandments are burdensome. He just says, if you keep my commandments, you're going to be filled with joy. That's why he's given you this command. Rest. I don't want to rest. Don't stress. Well, I want to stress. But if you rest and you don't stress, you'll enjoy Thanksgiving. You'll have a good time. Stop. Slow down. Remain. Abide in his love. Your joy will be full. His joy will remain upon us as we do this. This is just sweet. Sweet promises. This is my commandment, that you love one another as I have loved you. That's a sacrificial love. That's not just a love you, man. That's the sacrifice for one another. Greater love has no one than this, that he would lay down his life for his friends. God's love is defined in the cross. So when God says love one another, he means die for one another. Lay down your life for one another. Carry the cross for one another. Forgive one another. That's why this is just basic Christianity. This is just the small stuff. Holding on to bitterness is not of God, but it's of the devil. Love because he has loved. Follow in his footsteps. Galatians 2:20, I have been crucified with Christ. You see, we're dwelling in the gospel. We're dwelling in the sacrifice that Jesus did for us. And Paul says, now I've given my life as a sacrifice. So that you can see what that sacrifice looked like that God revealed to me. See, God showed himself to me. He showed his love. He showed his grace. He showed his mercy and forgiveness. Now it's my turn to show someone else. And if I would hold that back from them, that would be so wrong. Like, how could you do that after receiving such grace? How could you hide that grace when there's enough for everyone? Remember the four lepers that were outside of Samaria when Samaria was under siege? Elisha was the prophet at the time, and he prophesied that bread would go for next to nothing that tomorrow. And one of the skeptics said, if the windows of heaven were open, this could not be. And he said, you'll see it, but you won't enjoy it. You know, when those lepers hit the camp of the invaders, these people who had them under siege, they thought that they were an army coming. God made it sound like these four guys sounded like an army. So they all ran away and left all the food and all the treasure and all this stuff. And they were pigging out and they were laughing. They're having a good old time. And then they said, hey, everybody's inside the wall starving. This is wrong. This is wrong that we're doing this. We're like enjoying all this without everybody else. And so they went back and told everybody. That's a picture of the gospel. You know, we come to church and we rejoice in our forgiveness. We're reminded that we've been set free and saved. Christ says, don't forget. You're not the only one who's suffering. You're not the only one at the end of their rope. You're not the only one who needs grace, who needs mercy and forgiveness. I have been crucified with Christ. It is no longer I who live, but Christ lives in me. And the life that I now live in the flesh, I live by faith in the Son of God who loved me and gave himself for me. Ephesians 5:1-2, therefore be imitators of God, dear children,
7: and walk in love as Christ also has loved us and given himself for us, an offering and a sacrifice to God for a sweet smelling aroma. You just get it over and over again. It's not like Revelation 1:5 is this little isolated verse. Grab onto it. Savor it. It's that one mint that's in the scriptures. No. There's a whole boatload of mints in the scripture. It's such a blessing to go through this. Husbands, love your wives. Well, how does that go? What does that look like? Well, just as Christ also loved the church and gave himself for her. Have you been crucified today for your bride? Then you didn't go all the way. You know I'm being somewhat facetious, but did you hold back from your bride today? Or did you let her have your full dose of love? Did you consider the fact that she doesn't have to earn it? It's not a matter of merit. It's a matter of grace. You give that love because God gave it to you. Your source for that love is him, not her. Well, she hasn't filled my cup lately, so therefore my cup's pretty empty. Oh, is that her job? When I read my Bible, it's Jesus who fills my cup. And then I fill her cup. Now, just so you know, I fail at this all the time. But it is the goal for us all, guys. It's the goal for us all. So it's just doing our part. Why should we do that? Why should we love our wives as Christ loved the church? Why? Because that he might sanctify and cleanse her. He wants to cleanse his church, and your wife is a part of the church. Sanctify and cleanse her. How does he do that? With the washing of the water by the word. The word of God washes our brides. The word of God washes us. How shall a young man cleanse his way? By taking heed to your word. Jesus says, you are clean by the words which I have spoken to you. That's the cleansing power of the cross brought to us in the word of God, which just manifests that truth and activates it as a living, powerful, transforming work in our hearts and in our lives. For we are members of his body as the church. We are members of Christ's body. It's an incredible truth. Of his flesh and his bones. He gave them for us. His flesh was broken and torn for us. His bones were offered up. Not broken, but offered up. And by his flesh and bones, we have been made one in Christ with him.
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4: 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In fact, we've got an hour of K-Wave praise music coming up in just about 2.5 minutes or so. Michael Whitford will be your host. He's got music from Devin Williams. No, not the New York Mets baseball player. This is a musician. He's a worship leader in the Nashville area, and he's got a song called Be Glorified. That's what's going to start us off. We've also got music from 10th Avenue North, Phil Wickham, Scott Cunningham Band, and many others for a full hour. And then again tonight between 5 and 8, so tune in. And over on K-Wave 1110, beginning in just a few minutes, we've got Cheryl Broderson on Women Worth Knowing. So stand by for all of that.
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That was Be Glorified by Devin Williams. They say confession is good for the soul, and 1 John 1:9 does say, if we confess our sins, he is faithful and just to forgive us and to cleanse us from all unrighteousness. Here's I Confess by 10th Avenue North.

You're listening to K-Wave, your home for worship and the word on the weekend. That was Phil Wickham. This next song is an awesome take on the Lord's Prayer. Here's Just Like in Heaven by Victory Boyd.

I just love the creativity that God gives so many saints to write so many amazing songs. This next one, just makes me feel happy. 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

0: That was Hope Darsh with Mighty Name of Jesus. 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And it is your home for worship and the word on the weekends. I'm your afternoon host on Saturdays, Mike Whitford, and I am so thankful to be here and wherever you are, in your car, hanging out. But, hey, I don't know if any of you have seen the latest Spider-Man movie, Marvel, Disney, whoever's in charge. They're not paying me for this. I'm just going to say I've seen it twice. Great movie. And arguably the next major cinematic event is going to be in December when Doomsday comes out. Now, I just saw the latest preview, which launched, I believe, last night or today. And Victor Von Doom says something where he's in charge of the place that, well, is made for Satan and his angels, and that he commands it. I was like, huh, I don't know how that sits with me as a believer, because really the truth is God commands everything. God is sovereign. God is the creator of all. And he created hell for Satan and his demons. And so God is the master of everything. I just had this thought. But then I thought, you know what? Actually, Marvel presented us with a great opportunity. Those of us who are preachers, and I'm a pastor, got a church plant going on in Huntington Beach. And my thought was this. Wow, we can now talk about hell, that is the place God created, without it sounding like we're trying to scare people out of it. Does that make sense? So I don't know. I encourage my pastors and preachers out there, pay attention to what the world is producing, because sometimes they'll give you nuggets that you can hold on to and use as altars to the unknown God. Speaking of, we actually do a podcast that will be coming out in November on Avengers Doomsday, and how we as believers can take what the world offers, like the altar to the unknown God that Paul speaks about in the book of Acts, and we can use those things to reach people for Jesus. So I just want to encourage everybody out there. Some of you are probably like, this guy's geeking out. Yes, I am. And hey, take every opportunity God gives you to use it to further the kingdom, advance the gospel, take things that people can understand and relate to, and try and reach them for Jesus. I think that's what I'm trying to say, if I'm saying anything. All right. Well, we've got another set of worship music coming up here for the next half hour, so don't go away. Keep it right here on K-Wave 107.9, your home for worship and the word on the weekends.
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That was Speak to Me by Wildwood Music. 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Keep it right here as we continue to worship together.

That's Spirit Fall on Me by Danny Donnelly. And you're listening to K-Wave 107.9, your home for worship and the Word. Jesus said, the Son of Man did not come to be served, but to serve. Here's Jesus, the Servant King by Ezra Worship Initiative.

0: 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Mike Whitford, so good to be here with you. Hey, we, in a few moments, have The Refreshing Word by Henry Lundy coming up. But before that, we do have a few more songs, so don't go away. Keep it right here. But, you know, it seems like, I don't know, I hear a lot of people, you know, people don't want to accept the fact that Jesus is who he says he is. John 14:6, he says, I am the way, the truth, and the life. No one comes to the Father except through me. And I think so many people want to make Jesus everything else except Lord of their lives. Even believers, it's hard to say Lord, because that means we bow the knee to him. Our will must submit to his. So often we try, whether it's through religious works or through virtue signaling, some sort of societal moral code, we try to make ourselves look better than we actually are. But really, like Jesus said to the Pharisees, we're like whitewashed tombs. On the outside, we're all cleaned up. We look good to everybody else. We put on a good front. But on the inside, we are rotting away. Now, I don't want to get preaching too much here, but that said, we need to keep it real and keep it toward Jesus the Lord, right? Well, Refreshing Word with Henry Lundy. He's going to talk more about that, who Jesus is. And I think that's that. Well, everything matters about that. A.W. Tozer said, what we believe about God is the most important thing about us. So keep it right here, but don't go away because we have a couple more worship songs. So keep right here on 107.9 K-Wave.
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0: welcome to the Refreshing Word broadcast from Calvary Chapel Beaumont in Southern California. I'm Paul, your host. And, you know, we teach the Bible from cover to cover, verse by verse, to equip you in your knowledge and walk with Jesus Christ. We're in the Gospel of John right now, and Apostle John writes for two main reasons: that we may know that Jesus is the Son of God, and the importance of believing. So, if you have a Bible handy, please turn with us to John chapter 1, and let's listen in with Pastor Henry Lundy.
1: Jesus sees Peter. He calls him a stone, but his life currently doesn't reflect what Jesus is calling him. The beautiful part is this: Jesus doesn't wait for you and I to become something before he calls us something. Jesus calls Peter something that he's currently not. He's not saying, well, Peter, one day you're going to be a stone. One day you're going to be strong. One day you're going to be a pillar in the church. And when you are that, then I'm going to call you a stone. Jesus called him a stone when he was anything but a stone. Glory to God that Jesus calls us something that we're currently not yet. I mean, wonderful Jesus. Thank you that he's not saying, okay, well, keep going to church. Stop messing up so much, and then I'm going to call you son or daughter. No. He calls us that as soon as we said yes to him. Wonderful Jesus. He looks at Peter, and he knows the plan that he has for Peter. Not only does he know the plan that he has for Peter, but he calls him something, and Peter's going, are you sure? Are you sure? A stone? I don't think so. Maybe the folks that were standing around going, yeah, I think he needs a different name, Jesus. Jesus calls him a stone. I mean, can you imagine Jesus calling you something that you're current, that you're not yet? I mean, it's more than a stretch to call Peter a stone. But Jesus knew what he was going to do in Peter, just as he knows what he's going to do in you and I. And that is exciting. Knowing that Jesus knows what he wants to do, our only desire, our only responsibility should be to say yes and to follow Jesus. Say yes. That's why when we read our Bibles, read Ephesians chapter 1, it tells us who we are. We're like, ooh, I'm all of that? You better believe it. You and I are all of that, not because we deserve it, not because we feel it, but because that's what God says we are. Peter, you are a stone. You are a stone. I mean, how great is that? Verse 43, it says, the following day, Jesus wanted to go to Galilee, and he found Philip. Jesus wanted to go to Galilee, and he found Philip, and he said to him, follow me. We got to push pause. Jesus just walks up on Philip, and he says, hey, follow me. The first question would be, who are you? Two, where are we going? How long are we going to stay where we're going? Jesus walks on the scene and says, follow me. Now, Philip was from Bethsaida, the city of Andrew and Peter. And then Philip found Nathanael. You see it? Andrew finds Peter. It goes on. Philip finds Nathanael. And he says this. He said to him, we have found him of whom Moses in the law and also the prophets wrote, Jesus of Nazareth, son of Joseph. So he says, we found him, the one whom Moses and the law and the prophets spoke. So the one that we have found, the Bible speaks of. This is why it's so important to read our Bibles, family. They're not saying, well, we feel he's the Messiah. We feel he's the right guy. We feel he's the one. No. He's the one that Moses spoke of. Now, what's so exciting, you might be going, wait a minute. Moses is in the Old Testament. You better believe it. From Genesis to Revelation, all about Jesus, all about his greatness, glory to God. So let's take a small little walk through the Old Testament. Well, quick, small walk. So the tabernacle in the Old Testament was a shadow of things to come, the shadow of Jesus to come. The items in the tabernacle, there was a lampstand. What do lamps do? Give light. Jesus is what? The light of the world. There was a table of showbread. Who is the bread of life? Jesus. Over and over again, shadows of Jesus to come. You might remember when God set his people free. They're walking through the desert and they begin to be, they're thirsty. They're like, hey, you brought us out here to kill us in the desert. Moses said, hey, God, your people are thirsty. Oh, no, what are we going to do? Water came from a rock. Guess who that rock was representative of? Jesus. How do we know? The Bible tells us. 1 Corinthians chapter 10, verse 1 through 4 says this. Moreover, brethren, I do not want you to be unaware that all our fathers were under the cloud, all passed through the sea, all were baptized into Moses in the cloud and in the sea, all ate the same spiritual food and all drank the same spiritual drink, for they drank of that spiritual rock that followed them. And that rock was who? Was Christ. So as you are reading the Old Testament, you don't want to go, oh my goodness. You want to go, okay, where's Jesus? Where? And you're going to see Jesus. It's going to be so beautiful. Do you remember when God's folks didn't do so good and they had some bites on them, and then there was a serpent on a pole? Whoever looked to the pole was what? Was healed. Same thing when Jesus was lifted up on the cross. As we look to him, guess what? We are healed. Over and over in the Old Testament, just great things that they've said about the goodness and the greatness of Jesus. Let me give you one more. After the resurrection of Jesus, there were two brothers walking on the road called Emmaus. So they're walking and talking about what was going on in Jerusalem. And then Jesus joins them on the journey. He's like, hey, what are you guys talking about? They're going, psh, are you new here? Do you not know what happened in Jerusalem? And this is picking up the story. And then Jesus said to them in Luke chapter 24, verse 25 and 27. And then he said to them, oh, foolish ones and slow of heart to believe in all that who? All that the prophets have spoken. Ought not the Christ to have suffered these things and enter into his glory? And beginning where? At Moses and the prophets, he expounded to them in all the scriptures concerning who? He took them back to Moses and the prophets, and he expounded on all of those scriptures. And he's going, yeah, that's about me. That's me. Our faith family has evidence. We never have to go, well, it just feels right to follow Jesus. No, read your Bible. It is right to follow Jesus because he is the Son of God. He is God in the flesh. That's John chapter 1, verse 1 and 2. And then we want to jump down to verse 14. And this God who has no beginning and no end clothed himself in human flesh. He found his disciples and he says, hey, come follow me. You come follow me. And they followed him. So Nathanael's got a little problem right now. Listen to verse 46. And Nathanael said to him, can anything good come out of Nazareth? You see, Nazareth was this little obscure place. It's like telling somebody who doesn't live in California a place called Beaumont. I'd be like, you live where? Beaumont. Beaumont, Texas? No. Beaumont, California. Where is that at? Well, you'll try to go, well, here, there's mountains. It's an obscure place. So Nathaniel's going, there's nothing good that can come out of Nazareth. I mean, it's a little obscure place. I mean, no one knows about it. God does great things from obscure places. God does great things with little things, little people from little places. Glory to God. Think about this. The King of all kings came out of Nazareth. Nathaniel's going, is there anything good that comes out of there? Come and see. Come and see. Over and over again, come and see that Jesus does some great things with little people and little things. In Acts chapter 4, the disciples were testifying of Jesus. They had no education. They weren't trained, but they did some great things. Listen to what Acts 4 tells us. Now, when they saw the boldness of Peter and John, listen to this. That they perceived that they were uneducated and untrained men. They marveled. Can you imagine somebody saying that about you? You are uneducated and untrained. They're going, yeah, these guys don't know what they're doing. But then it says, and then they realized they had been with Jesus. They're going, oh, now it makes sense. Because without Jesus, they're uneducated and they're untrained. But wait a minute. They've been hanging out with that Jesus guy. Oh, that's why they're doing some great things. Family, God can do great with little. He doesn't do very much with this. When you get home, you want to read the story of Gideon. The Midianites came against God's people. And God says, hey, tell everybody if they want to come fight, tell them to come fight. A whole bunch of people came. You know what God said? Yay! No, he says, too many. Too many. If I give you this victory, you're going to say, because of our might. God says, hey, tell them who's ever afraid to go home. A whole bunch of people left. You know what God said? You still have too many. Take them down by the river. Whoever drinks like this and not drinks like that, more left. They were left with 300. God says, I can do something with that. He can do something with this. Doesn't always work with this, but he does something with great things. Nathaniel's saying, can anything good come out of that? Nathaniel is letting a reputation of something cloud with good and best for his life. I wonder if you and I do the same. Well, I want to get something from here.

0: good and best for his life. I wonder if you and I do the same. Oh, I want to get something from here. I want to be known from being from here. Does that even matter? God wants to do something great. And Nathaniel's first statement is, can anything good come out of that place? I mean, something good can come out of, Jerusalem. You know, something good can come out of a higher place of notoriety, but Nazareth? Why Nazareth? Just like God. Just like God. And Philip said to him, why don't you come and see Nathaniel? Come and see for yourself that if you don't think anything good can come from Nazareth, why don't you come and see for yourself? Come and taste for yourself. Perhaps some of you love to cook and some of us love to eat. And we smell something good in the kitchen and we're coming in and going, hey, this smells really, really good. Most of the time somebody will say, well, here, have a little taste. They'll put it like this and they'll give a little taste. Come and see. Family, there's something to you and I, coming to see Jesus for ourselves.
1: 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We're in the Gospel of John, and throughout this Gospel account, we will continue to learn about who Jesus really is, his great love for people, why he came, what he wants us to know, and what this means for us. Okay, well, let's hear the rest of today's message.
0: There's something to not letting somebody else tell you about him, but you coming to see him for yourself is why we're always encouraging you. Read your Bible for yourself. Stop going to TikTok and these other things to learn about Jesus. Just go here. Just promise you. Take 10, 15 minutes a day because we got some time. And just read the Bible for yourself and go slow. Go slow. You're gonna go, oh my goodness. Oh my goodness, how great is this? You're going to get hungry and thirsty. You're going to be like, Jesus, you're so good. You are going to know Jesus for yourself. Thus, your faith is not built on what you feel or what somebody else says, but your faith is built on what you know, what you've read. And that's a beautiful, beautiful thing. And before we move on, now I know when I said read your Bibles, for some, that little thought comes in your mind. Well, I can't read my Bible. It's too hard. Think about this. God has left us with his Bible. He didn't say this. This is for everybody. You're not going to understand it, but here you go. That would be crazy, right? He says, here is my word. You and I just simply need to take time, slow down, and you're going to see a whole bunch of really great things you've never seen before. We're going to do the Equip class again sometime this year. I want to encourage you, come to the class. We have a morning session and an evening session, and you'll leave the class going, oh my goodness, I can't believe this was here the entire time. We just have to slow down. Philip tells Nathaniel, hey, come and see, and listen to what Jesus says in verse 47. Jesus saw Nathaniel coming towards him, and he said of him, behold, an Israelite, indeed, in whom is no deceit. And this is referring to Jacob in the Old Testament. His name was Israel. His name was also a heel catcher. Most of his life was lived him deceiving people and then also being deceived. But here, Nathaniel, an Israelite, no deception in him at all. Listen to Nathaniel's response. Nathaniel said to Jesus, how do you know me? Jesus answered, and he said to him, before Philip called you, when you were under the fig tree, I saw you. Ooh. Before you were even called, I saw you under the tree. Many believe that Philip was under the fig tree doing his devotions and prayer. He was seeking God. Jesus says, I saw what you were doing earlier under the fig tree. Ooh, what does this mean for us? That when you and I are at home with open Bibles and we're praying, Jesus sees us. He sees our devotion. He sees what we're doing. And glory to God that he sees and that he knows. And maybe this morning some of you are going through a difficult time, maybe in your body or in your mind, or just life's real tough for you right now. And you might go on, well, if he sees, why isn't he doing anything? Who says he's not doing anything? Who says he's not at work? Who says he's not in the background growing your faith, growing your trust? Think about this. He's still at work in your life. One main reason I know, because you're not dead. He's still at work right now. And what He is allowed.

0: going to happen in your life. He's not going, I hope they're okay. I hope they're doing okay. Man, I hope they're, oh no, no, I gotta look. He is at work. He saw Nathaniel. Saw Nathaniel's worship and his devotion, and he sees yours too. And that's exciting, knowing that God sees what we're going through. And if you're suffering this morning, it's not always going to be this way, because one day we're going to get a brand new body. Glory to God. We bend down, the knees pop a little bit. You got to get out of bed real slow. You mess around and pick up something on the floor. You get up too soon. Woo-hoo, you get a little dizzy, right? Get a little dizzy. Young people are going, what? Give it a couple of years. Right? Give it a couple of years. Like, ooh, I got up too quick. Yeah. One day Jesus is going to bring everything to its perfection. Glory to God. He tells Nathaniel, I've seen you long ago. I've seen you. I know you. That's why he could tell Peter, you're going to be a rock. Read Ephesians chapter 1. Read Ephesians. It's beautiful. He sees us and he knows the plans that he has for us. And the response is, the question is, hey, come and see. Come and see. And verse 49, it says, Nathanael answered and said to him, Rabbi, you are the Son of God, the King of Israel. They just met. Nathanael just met him. And his response to Jesus saying, I saw you, Nathanael saying, you are the Son of God. You are the King of Israel. Glory to God. There's not like this elongated period of, well, you know, I'm kind of thinking. It's like he knows that Jesus is the Son of God, the King of Israel. Verse 50, it says, Jesus answered and he said to him, because I said to you, I saw you under the fig tree, do you believe? You will see greater things than these. Think about this. He's going to see Lazarus rise from the dead. He's going to see Jesus walking on water. He's going to see the feeding of 5,000, the feeding of what, 3,000? He's going to see all of these great miracles. He's going to hear the greatest sermons ever. But he had to come and see. Can you imagine Nathanael going, psh, Nazareth? Man, don't waste my time. Nothing good comes out of Nazareth. Think of what his life would have been like if he did not go to follow Jesus. You ever think about that for yourself? What your life would be like if you weren't following Jesus? What? Some would be at home recovering from the night before. Right. Oh, no amens for that, huh? Yeah. You know who you used to be, right? Glory to God. We have this invitation to come and see. To come and see. And people, this invitation is open to the drug addict, to the alcoholic, to the person who is violent, to the person who quote unquote has everything, has been, you know, been raised in a good Christian home. The invitation is to anybody and everybody to come and see. Come and see Jesus for yourself. And when you and I look at Jesus, well, it would be hard to look away. But Jesus says, come follow me. Well, Jesus, where are we going? Come and see. How long are we going to be? Come and see. Jesus, I've got some responsibilities. Yeah, I know. Come follow me. What do you and I do? Because it'll be easy to say, I've got some responsibilities. All the disciples had some responsibilities. Jesus came to their job and the Bible says, Jesus says, come follow me. And the Bible says they dropped their nets. They dropped their livelihood. And they followed Jesus. They didn't carry their nets going, wait a minute, Jesus, roll up the net. No, it says they... If you drop something, that means you're letting go of something. If you drop something, you're letting go. You and I need to let go of these selfish dreams, these goals and pursuits. Let go of those and come follow Jesus. What good is having everything we've wanted if we don't have Jesus? We want to be careful of saying, Jesus, come bless this part of my life. No. We want to do what Jesus is blessing. We want to arrange our lives around Jesus, not Jesus around our lives. We want to arrange our lives around Jesus, not Jesus around our lives. John the Baptist arranged his life around Jesus. Everything was about Jesus, Jesus, and Jesus. The Bible tells us that those among women, John the Baptist is the greatest. His life was just Jesus. More Jesus and more Jesus. So the dilemma is this. Here's my plans, and here's God's plans for me. He's like, Jesus, I want this. And he says, yeah, but I have this for you. Are you and I willing to drop this and to come and see this? If Nathaniel had chosen to not, what kind of life would he had? You know, maybe he would have been blessed and maybe lived a long time. Or when you say yes to Jesus, we see some great things. You say yes. Can you imagine what the disciples saw? But in order for them to see it, they had to come follow Jesus. I guess you and I can say it this way, and then we'll move to a close. If we're not careful, we're going to chase all of our dreams, however long it takes us to pursue them, and then we're going to die and leave all of those dreams here. But when you and I pursue Jesus and seek him first, everything else is beautiful. That Jesus, you are my reason. You are my pursuit. You are my hope. Because if you and I, when you and I have Jesus, and I hope you do, we have everything. Glory to God. Store up your treasures in heaven, not here on earth. Nathaniel said yes to following Jesus. He has these wonderful pronouncements. You are the Son of God, the King of Israel. And then Jesus says this, because I said to you, I saw you under the fig tree. Do you believe? You will see greater things than these. And he said to him, most assuredly, I say to you, hereafter you shall see heaven open and the angels of God ascending and descending upon the Son of Man. You're going to see some great things, Nathaniel. We are just getting started. What if he were to say the same thing to you and I this morning? We are just getting started. Keep walking by faith. Keep trusting me. We are just getting started. But you've got to come and see for yourself. But we are just getting started. I don't know what God has planned for you, but if you're a follower of Jesus, we know the plans are here. But we know that no eye has seen, nor ear has heard, neither has entered in the heart of man the things which the Lord has promised to those who love him. Glory to God. He has this beautiful, wonderful plan for you and I, and he tells us, come and see. You may not get a turn-by-turn itinerary, but you come and see and watch what God is going to do. He says, Nathaniel, you are going to see heaven open and the angels of God ascending and descending. One commentator says it, he now learns that Jesus is the real ladder by which the gulf between earth and heaven is bridged.
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1: Sharing life, delivering truth, giving hope, and your home for worship in the Word on the weekends. I'm Mike Whitford, your Saturday afternoon host. I hope you all are doing great out there and that you're enjoying this wonderful Saturday before, well, I don't know, whatever events you have planned. I hear the Orange County Fair is closing up this weekend, so if you're in Orange County, you can go take a look at that. I used to go to fairs all the time growing up. My step-grandpa, actually, Richard Jansen, he would always take us. Well, he would be working the fair with his photo booth, so have fond memories of the fair. Not so much from the rides, but no shade there. I'm just saying Disneyland, you know, kind of spoiled me, but definitely appreciate my great-grandpa or my grandpa Jansen who was always there and just a wonderful presence. But, hey, we got a few things coming up. You know, I was thinking how we oftentimes maybe don't appreciate the people that are alive in our lives as well as we should. A man that I didn't get to know much, have good regard for, great regard for, Dave Gable. He is a man of God who passed away a couple months ago in June, and he just had his memorial service today for all those listening maybe out there at Brea, at North Hills Church in Brea. Dave Gable was a church planter, and I guess I could say in my heart I can have a great respect there as I'm planting a church here in Orange County myself. He planted North Park Church up in Fresno, California, along with his friend and now pastor in Brea at North Hills, Doug Green, and has done many other great works for the kingdom of God, serving through the Assemblies of God, which is his tribe that he belonged to. But significantly speaking, at the end of his life, he did this inventory of how to die well. He didn't get martyred per se or any of that, but how do we, if we know our time is coming, how do we die well by trusting in God? And I'm not doing it justice because I'm not in his shoes, but his life is a life well lived. And the beautiful thing about Christians, because what the Bible says, that death is not the end, and that we too will rise from the dead as Jesus did when he returns. That is a beautiful thing. And so we can celebrate life. As Paul said, we don't mourn as the world mourns in that way. And so Dave Gable, just want to give a shout out regarding his life, well lived. And so I also want to remind us, hey, take appreciation for the people in your life today, because life is a gift, and may we be appreciative and grateful for the life God gives us. In the next few moments, you're going to hear from Philip DeCourcy and Know the Truth Weekend, and Philip is going to be sharing about a different kind of willingness to die or sacrifice of self, and that is the persecuted church. And so keep it right here on K-Wave as we learn more from Philip DeCourcy with Know the Truth Weekend coming up next.
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5: 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And the other nations said, what amazing things the Lord has done for them. Yes, the Lord has done amazing things for us. What joy! Restore our fortunes, Lord, as streams renew the desert. Those who plant in tears will harvest with shouts of joy. They weep as they go to plant their seed, but they sing as they return with the harvest.
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7: You and I, in all of our freedoms, we need to be an advocate for the persecuted church. We need to make heroes of martyrs. When William Carey went to India, those who stayed behind described themselves as holding the ropes. Let's hold the ropes for the persecuted church.

0: Welcome to Know the Truth with Philip DeCourcy. He's pastor of Kindred Community Church in Anaheim Hills, California, and I'm Wayne Shepherd. Since the beginning of the church, many have been martyred for their faith in Christ, and one of the most famous accounts is the disciple Stephen, who remains steadfast and faithful unto the end. Today, Pastor Philip reminds us that no matter what we face, we too can have the courage to live and die unafraid. To replay any message you may have missed, visit ktt.org. Now, let's begin. Here's Pastor Philip.
1: This is a day for biblical bravery. This is a day for bold gospel commitment. And we're looking at different biblical characters. And this morning we're looking at Stephen, the courage to die for Christ. And what we're being reminded is the fact that willingness to give one's life for the sake of the gospel is a trademark of Christianity. Let's jump right in now. Acts chapter 7, verse 54 through to verse 60. Three things: Stephen attacked, Stephen assured, Stephen asleep. Let's look at the first one. Stephen attacked. And when they heard these things, they were cut to the heart, and they gnashed at him with their teeth. And before long, they will stop their ears, verse 57, and they will run at him. They will take him outside the city. They will throw him down an embankment, and they will stone him to death. They had been pierced in the heart with conviction, wounded in the conscience, and so instead of healing in repentance, they set about inflicting pain on the one who was the source of their discomfort. But there's several takeaways here. Number one, as I look at this incident, I see what I call the proof. This text confirms the promise offered to the disciples of Christ concerning the role of the Holy Spirit in inspiring believers to speak up in challenging circumstances. Number two, we've got the pattern. The pattern is that you and I will suffer in setting out to proclaim the gospel. The preaching of the cross by the servants of Christ will invariably involve taking up a cross. The proof, the pattern, the perspective. And what I'm talking about here is a perspective on evangelism. Here we have a public proclamation of the gospel in this fantastic sermon by God's servant Stephen. But I don't want you to miss something. Good and gripping evangelism, compelling proclamation, well thought out missions doesn't always result in a positive outcome. So just want you to get that picture, right? He ticks all the boxes as an evangelist. He's spirit-filled. He's smart. He's engaging. He's wise. And he's loving. But no one gets saved. There's no mass conversion. There's a single martyrdom. And it's a reminder to be faithful in our presentation regardless of the results. See, according to 2 Corinthians 2:15 to 16, we will be a savor of life unto some and a savor of death unto others. We will bring the joy of forgiveness to those who receive the gospel, and we will bring double judgment on those who reject it. Faithfulness, that's the perspective. So that's the proof, the pattern, the perspective. One other thing here quickly, the prospect. Love this, the prospect. They heard the word, it cut them to the heart. Instead of repenting, they decide to inflict pain on the one who inflicted pain on their conscience. So that like a pack of wild animals, they gnashed at him with their teeth. They stopped their ears. They ran at him. They cast him out of the city and stoned him. Notice verse 58. And the witnesses laid their clothes at the feet of a young man named Saul. Who's Saul? Paul. This is Paul, while he's Saul. And here's our first introduction to Saul of Tarsus, the man who approved Stephen's death. Look at verse 1 of chapter 8. Now Saul was consenting to his death. Saul gave official permission, so to speak. He gave approval, consent for the death of Stephen, the first Christian martyr. We have every reason to believe that God used the bravery and the beauty of Stephen's life and testimony to bring Saul to a point of conviction. Saul would be an answer to Stephen's prayer. Lord, don't charge this to their account. Or as Warren Wiersbe says, God never wastes the blood of his saints. And through the death of Stephen and the manner of his death, the very man who consented to it, the very man who rubber stamped it, is challenged. You can see that in Acts 22 verse 20. And when Jesus Christ apprehends Paul on the road to Damascus, what has Jesus said? Saul, you're fighting against the goads. Or the old King James, the pricks. That's a term for the stick that someone would use to goad and poke at the animal in front. And the inference would seem to be, one of the things goading, one of the things poking at the conscience and life of Saul was the manner in which and the testimony given by Stephen at his death. I love that. Now remember, no immediate results. But later on, not too far into the future, Saul would become a Christian. It reminds us, as Paul describes himself, that he was a violent man and a blasphemer, the chief of sinners, but God saved him as a pattern of the mercy God's willing to show to the widest number of people and the worst kind of people. I've made reference to this article written by Russell Moore some years ago, and I want to make reference to it now and move on. Where is the next Billy Graham? Russell Moore grew up in a Baptist home, and in this article he talks about sitting in church with his grandmother, who was now a widow and former pastor's wife. And a man was sitting in front of them, and his arm was covered with a large tattoo of a woman who he describes as not being dressed for church, of immodest attire. He said, I couldn't believe what I was seeing in my church, although I was simultaneously thrilled to get to see a naked woman in church. Yet outraged, how dare anyone come to church like that? And I nudged my grandmother and pointed out as if, can you believe this? My grandmother leaned down and whispered, I expected her to share my outrage. She was, after all, a pastor's widow with strict moral standards, who had once washed my mouth out with soap because I used the word gosh, which, of course, to her was just a rebranding of the Lord's name. But that side of her didn't show up at that moment. She whispered, quote, yes, honey, he doesn't know the Lord yet. And he's had a hard life with drink and drugs and all, but his wife has been trying to get him to come to church for a long time, and we've all been praying for him. He's not trying to be ugly to anybody. He just doesn't know Jesus yet. I'll never forget that word, yet. With that one word, she turned my imagination on its head. She put before me the possibility that this hardened ex-military man with the naked woman tattoo might someday be my brother in Christ. And in time he was. I suppose as time went on, this new Christian started to see that his tattoo was potentially a stumbling block to others, because I started to see it less and less as he started to wear long sleeves. And some of the other kids in church said that he went back to the tattoo shop and added a bikini. And later on, a one-piece bathing suit. For all I know, he may have died with her in a plaid pantsuit and a briefcase. But he's just thrilled, right, at the thought. And then he finishes his article after other things. The next Billy Graham might be drunk right now. The next Jonathan Edwards might be the man driving in front of you with the Darwin fish bumper decal. So the next time you want to give up on someone, never forget the word yet. never forget the word yet. Okay, that's the first point over. Stephen attacked. Stephen assured. Stephen's calm in the storm is amazing. Amen? As they stoned him, he prays, Lord Jesus, receive my spirit. As they stone him with a loud voice, he wants them to hear it. Lord, do not charge them with this sin. He doesn't run. He stands his ground. He doesn't fear his enemies. He forgives his enemies. With his opponents in his face, baying for his blood, Stephen looks to Jesus, and Stephen dies looking like the Lord Jesus. Amazing. Three things about this courage, this calm, this expressed assurance. One, controlled by the Spirit of God. Did you notice that? Here's what plays in to his courage. He's controlled by the Spirit of God. Verse 55, but he being full of the Holy Spirit. That's why he wasn't filled with fear. Because he was filled by the Holy Spirit. The word filled in Ephesians 5:18 means controlled. When you and I are filled by the Spirit, we're controlled by the Spirit. We talk about, at least we do back in the UK, someone being full of the cold. All right? You get the cold, the flu. They're full of the cold. It means that the cold or the flu has taken over their body. They feel it from head to toe with fevers and coughs and sneezing. They're full of the cold. And when you read that Stephen is full of the Holy Spirit, he's controlled by the Holy Spirit. He's under the Holy Spirit's influence. And you read about that in chapter 6, verse 3, 5, 8, 10, and here. The Spirit's presence and power radiated from him. In fact, in chapter 6, it says he had the face of an angel. One, he's controlled by the Spirit of God. Two, he's captivated by the splendor of God. Being full of the Holy Spirit, he gazes into heaven and he sees the glory of God. He's given a window into heaven. This is something like Isaiah 6. And the vision that Isaiah receives of the Lord high and lifted up. And how his glory fills the temple. It's like John in Revelation 4, 1-5. He's given a vision of the one who sits on the throne. I think the point's simple, guys. He looks beyond the moment. The moment that he's in, right? With stones crashing down on him. With his life slipping away. It's at that moment. When the walls are closing in and the roof is collapsing, so to speak. He looks beyond that moment. His affection is set on things above. He's captured by the eternal, not the temporal. And that's the key. You need to be controlled by the Spirit of God, and you need to be captivated by the splendor of God. Captivated by the splendor of God, controlled by the Spirit of God. I'd love to have said more about those, but I'll leave it at that. Celebrated by the Son of God. Next, there's this intriguing, inspiring visions of Jesus standing. Verse 55 and verse 56. And Jesus standing at the right hand of God. The Son of Man standing at the right hand of God. Does that raise a question? Because in Hebrews 1:3, we read that after Jesus purged our sin, he sat down at the right hand of God. In Acts chapter 2, verses 33-35, Peter's making an argument that Christ has ascended. And he's seated at the right hand of God as a fulfillment of Psalm 110, verse 1. But Jesus' posture here is different. He's not sitting. He's standing. We infer from that he's standing in recognition of this wonderful servant of his, who actually is looking very much like him in his death. And he's standing to welcome this martyr of the church home. Remember what Jesus said in Luke 12, verse 8? That if you confess me before man, I will confess you before the Father. Could that be something of what Jesus is ready to welcome Stephen and kind of usher him into God's presence and say he's one of ours? Could it be that Jesus is brought to his feet because of the manner in which Stephen died courageously and Christ-like? I think it's a combination of acknowledgement and admiration. Here is an outstanding servant of Christ about to hear the well done, good and faithful servant. Don't you want to bring Jesus to his feet by the way you live and the way you die? All right, finally, Stephen asleep. Let me squeeze this in. Luke gives us a beautiful and peaceful description of his brutal death. Everything up to this moment is brutal. But look at what we read. And when he had said this, he fell asleep. Now, when a Christian dies, they are said to have fallen asleep in Christ. Remember what Jesus said of Lazarus? He sleeps. John 11:11. Paul says of the Thessalonian believers who had passed away that they were asleep in Christ. 1 Thessalonians 4:13. But we're speaking only of the body, right? Because it's absent from the body present with the Lord. Death is the separation of spirit and body. The body sleeps. The soul is conscious. It's not sleeping. And it goes into the presence of Christ, awaiting to be clothed at the resurrection. 2 Corinthians 5:6-9. Paul says in Philippians 1:23, you know what? For me to live is Christ, to die is gain, and to depart and be with Christ, better. So the spirit of the deceased saint is with the Lord. And at the rapture, Jesus will bring him with the spirits of those who have already died, and their bodies will be raised to perfection. He'd fallen asleep. There was a few things I wanted to say, but here's the thing I'm going to finish with, because we need this challenge. We're now jumping out of chapter 7 just ever so briefly and go into chapter 8. Now, Saul was consenting to his death. At that time, a great persecution arose against the church, which was at Jerusalem, and they were all scattered throughout the regions. Look at verse 2. And devout men carried Stephen to his burial and made great lamentation over him. Stephen was afforded an honorable burial. We're not sure if the word godly here means godly Jews or Christians. But the point I just don't want to miss is that the martyr's passing did not go unmarked or unmourned. It says they made great lamentation. I think that's interesting because, you see, Stephen, from a Jewish perspective, was stoned as a blasphemer. And if you read later rabbinic literature, the Mishnah, they considered inappropriate for an honorable burial in public for those condemned by the Sanhedrin. So if that's true later on, it may be true around this time. And the fact that they made great lamentation was kind of a protest. You might think he's a dishonorable man, but to us he's a hero. To us he's an honorable disciple of Jesus Christ. Quiet and hidden was the order of the day, but not here. And the challenge I take from that as we close, the church honored this martyr, this victim of persecution. Hebrews 13:3, maybe you haven't read it recently, tells us as men to remember those in prison. The challenge as we close is that you and I, in all of our freedoms, and in all of our liberties and in all of our blessings, thank God for them, we need to be an advocate for the persecuted church. We need to make heroes of martyrs. Maybe some of you young men need to go home and take down your poster of your favorite NFL star and put maybe, you know, a picture of Polycarp up on the wall. Or one of the Protestant reformers of England that was butchered under Bloody Mary. Let's not forget the imprisoned and the persecuted. Let's learn where the church is being persecuted. Let's pray for the persecuted church. Let's write letters of encouragement to members of the persecuted church. Let's donate financial resources and food to members of the persecuted church. Let's advocate for them to our political representatives and to our government and human rights bodies for their good. Lord, we thank you for your servant Stephen. We thank you that he kept the faith. We thank you that he fought the fight. We thank you that he ran in his lane and there was laid up for him a crown of righteousness. Help us not to fear man. Help us not to self-censor ourselves in a cancel culture. Help us to be bold witnesses for Jesus Christ. May there be a day when we die. Die to self. Die to self-ambition. Die to material wealth. Die to whatever is good for us. And start living for whatever is good for you and the church. Help us to be more conscious of our brethren all over the world who are living in a moment in history when more martyrs are being made for the faith than at any time before. We're an anomaly. And it's making us fat and lazy and weak and cowardly. Because history shows us and the Bible tells us it's the blood of the martyrs that's the seed of the church. And so we pray for the persecuted church. Help us to act. And help us to commit ourselves to everyday martyrdom. Because if we're dying every day, it won't be hard to die on a day. Should your will determine that for us, for gospel ends. And these things we pray and ask in Jesus' name. Amen.
0: 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I'm Wayne Shepherd. 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Jesus said, "You shall know the truth, and the truth shall make you free."
2: K-Wave, your home for worship and the Word on the weekend. I'm Mike Whitford, your Saturday host, and it is good to be on this microphone. You know, I was thinking about some of the amazing miracles I've seen God do, not just in my life, but in the lives of others. I was on a missions trip in Mexico, and I was praying over people, and this woman came up to me, and she said, "Orame, orame," or I think that's what she said, "pray for me." And she just took my hand and put it on her forehead, and because I got the translation that she was struggling with constant headaches, and they wouldn't stop. And so I prayed over her. It was during worship, and I just prayed healing over her in Jesus' name. And I'd been asking for the gift of healing for years before that. And so as I prayed for her, she just explodes with tears and yet tears of joy and raising her hands. She's like, "Gloria a Dios, Gloria a Dios." And she went around proclaiming she was healed. And so the translator told me she says she's healed. I said, "Wow, Okay, praise God. Now, I don't go around, you know, saying, hey, I got the gift of healing. But I do know God uses his church today with the laying on of hands for people to receive healing. As we believe in faith, it's our job to believe. It's God's job to heal. So I'm not here to say, oh, look how cool people are. No, no, no. God gets the glory. Jesus gets the glory. But we are his people, and we get to proclaim his ability to heal people. Because ultimately, isn't that what it's about? That when these bodies rise from the dead, the same spirit that raised Christ from the dead dwells in us. So we will also dwell in that life, that total healing. So yeah, I believe God is moving in his church through the gifts, as we see in the Bible in 1 Corinthians 12 through 14 and Ephesians 4, as well as Romans chapter 12. God has given you, believers in Christ, gifts to go and do the work of God, to the glory of God, for the edification of the church. Praise God. Well, hey, coming up next is Kingdom and Culture with, I get to host it. And we have Old Testament scholar and professor, Dr. Alicia Jackson, as our guest. And she addresses a few things, but namely the issue of anti-Semitism and how, well, let's just call it what it is, how that's wrong, it's not godly, and how it's important for believers to continue to pray for the peace of Jerusalem. And that's because Jesus prayed for that, right? Jesus wept over Jerusalem. And so Dr. Alicia Jackson does an amazing job just bringing an educated biblical viewpoint on the matter of Israel and what anti-Semitism is and how we as believers can stand against that to the glory of God. So keep it right here on K-Wave, your home for worship and the Word on the weekend.
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0: Psalms 122, verses 6 through 9 says this, "Pray for the peace of Jerusalem. May those who love you be secure. May there be peace within your walls and security within your citadels. For the sake of my brothers and friends, I will say, peace be within you. For the sake of the house of the Lord our God, I will seek your prosperity." Welcome to Kingdom and Culture, where the truth and grace of the kingdom of God courageously intersects with the complexity of culture. And today we have an amazing person to help us unpack what I just read with regard to Jerusalem, the Middle East, the people of God, the chosen people of God, the Jews, and those of us Christians who've been grafted in according to Romans. But Dr. Alicia Jackson is here today. She is an Old Testament scholar and professor at a Christian university. And she also serves on the board of directors for Chosen People Ministries, which is a Christian organization for Messianic Jews who are seeking to reach the Jewish people with the truth that Jesus Christ is their Messiah, is our Messiah. And so, Dr. Alicia, thanks for being here. Is there anything else you want to add? Obviously, you're a mom as well, and you have an amazing husband and all that good stuff.
1: Mom, wife, most importantly, daughter of the King of Kings, and yes, grateful to be here with you, my friend.
0: Love it. Well, as we talked about, I opened up with the Psalms 122 passage, which I think a lot of Christians often quote. Pastors, you often hear it, and hey, pray for Jerusalem, pray for, you know, the whole, people often say, peace in the Middle East. It's like, you know, pray for peace, all that stuff. It's become, at least in Christian circles, I think, a common vernacular. But maybe a lot of people don't quite understand its biblical and historical and prophetic significance. Mm-hmm. So with you being an Old Testament scholar, having a PhD in all of these things, can you help our audience and even myself understand the historical and prophetic context of this verse and among others? Because I know you've got a whole wealth of verses you're probably waiting to just put out there, and I love it. But so we get a proper understanding as we frame this conversation around what it means to not for only Christians to understand the scriptures, but for those who are of Jewish descent, hopefully, if not already, come to faith in Jesus Christ, and how that matters and why that matters for the church and for Christians today to embrace this this context of, yeah, Messianic Jewish nature. I'll stop there and let you go.
1: Thank you, Mike. You know, I first and foremost am a student of the Word.
0: Mm.
1: And one of the quotes I love is that to understand Scripture, you need to stand under Scripture.
0: Okay.
1: So we come as humble brother and sister in Christ, just seeking to put ourselves under the authority of Scripture and understand it.
0: Amen.
1: And the more that I study it, the more I am in awe of the perfection of God's word.
0: Yeah.
1: So when you mention Psalm 122, it's actually part of a group of psalms called the Psalms of Ascent.
0: Yes.
1: And they're written for pilgrims in ancient Israel going up to Jerusalem.
0: Mm.
1: Because, of course, when God gave the law to Moses and he established all the feasts and all the holy days, eventually the people are going to go up to Jerusalem, to the temple. So that's the context.
0: Wow.
1: But each individual psalm has its own significance. And yet one thing that people often miss is that the way the psalms are arranged in their order, there's actually a story in the seams. There's an intention. So, for example, the psalm before it, Psalm 121, I lift my eyes up to the hills. Where does my help come from? Comes from the Lord, the maker of heaven and earth. And it's recalling us to remember God is the creator.
0: Yes.
1: Back to Genesis 1.
0: Yeah.
1: And then Psalm 123 is also lifting my eyes to the one enthroned in the heavens.
0: Yeah.
1: So there's this emphasis on the sovereignty of God.
0: Wow.
1: And on the eternal nature of his covenants with Israel.
0: Yeah.
1: In fact, Psalm 121, he doesn't sleep or slumber. He's our keeper. He's our guard. He's the guard of Israel. So that's an important context. Another thing to pay attention to is that Jerusalem itself, you know, there's this connection. Jerusalem connects with Shalom, meaning peace or city of peace.
0: City of peace.
1: So when it's pray for the peace of Jerusalem, this does not just mean for wars to stop or for missiles to stop falling. This is wholeness.
0: Yeah.
1: Shalom is wholeness, well-being, relational healing.
0: Wow.
1: Life and life abundantly.
0: Yeah.
1: That's shalom. You think about Isaiah 53, the Messiah, the punishment that brought our shalom was upon him.
0: Wow.
1: Another important layer in Psalm 122 is that whenever you're talking about Jerusalem and the house of David, because uniquely this psalm is the only one in the Psalm of Ascents that specifically mentions pilgrims going up to Jerusalem.
0: Yeah.
1: So whenever you have a mention of Jerusalem or the house of David, it's evoking the covenants, right? 2 Samuel 7,
0: yeah.
1: When God makes a promise to David, you will always have someone reigning on the throne.
0: Mm.
1: And ultimately, that points to Jesus, the Jewish Messiah.
0: Yeah.
1: So when you're looking at the Psalms and at the prophetic literature and you see a mention of David or the Davidic throne, it is simultaneously doing two things, pointing back to God's covenant with David and the history of all of his covenants with Israel,
0: yeah.
1: Abraham, Moses, David, and it's pointing forward to the Davidic Messiah. So I love this quote from Old Testament scholar John Salehammer. He writes, "To pray for the peace of Jerusalem is to pray for the coming of the promised seed of David, the Messiah."
0: Wow.
1: So there can be layers of interpretation and understanding, right?
0: Sure.
1: Yes, this had its context in the worship rituals of ancient Israel. Pray for the peace of Jerusalem. Long for this Messiah to come. And in our day and age, I would say pray for the Prince of Peace to continue to expand his kingdom in Jerusalem. We can absolutely pray for wars to cease and for there to be shalom, literally, in the city of Jerusalem and the modern nation state of Israel. And I think that that's a good and godly thing to pray.
0: Yeah.
1: But we also have to keep that prophetic significance that this is really an ultimate peace to come through the gospel, through the Jewish Messiah.
0: Absolutely. And so in that context of the chosen people, the Jews fully accepting Jesus as Messiah one day, as many have already, can Christians who have already accepted Jesus also look toward his second coming in terms of that fulfillment of total peace with the Prince of Peace? How would that associate? I mean, I just jumped all the way to Revelation, but...
1: No, I love it because that's the eschatological view, right?
0: Yeah.
1: And if you take a already not yet view of the kingdom, meaning when Jesus died on the cross, raised from the dead, ascended to heaven, poured out his Holy Spirit...
0: Yeah.
1: On the day of Pentecost in Acts chapter 2, that's the inauguration of the kingdom of God through the rule and reign of Jesus, the Messiah, here on this earth.
0: Yeah.
1: So that's the already part. The not yet part is that we still have sin and suffering and sickness and disease and a spiritual battle that Paul describes in Ephesians chapter 6.
0: Yeah.
1: And so we long for then the culmination of his kingdom when he returns at his second coming. And he's going to wipe every tear from our eyes.
0: Come on.
1: So every messianic prophecy or every psalm or every text that is pointing back to the Davidic covenant, pointing toward the Davidic Messiah, I think can contain sort of layers of fulfillment, right?
0: Yeah.
1: His initial coming in the inauguration of the kingdom, the ongoing fulfillment as the kingdom of God spreads throughout the world.
0: Yes.
1: Through the Great Commission. And then the day that we long for in the culmination when he returns.
0: Well, I don't know if our listeners knew that they would be getting schooled today, but I think this is one of those exciting classes. And I do know students love your classes. There's no doubt. So I hope those of you on radio and either watching on YouTube or listening on podcast, I hope you're getting something good here today because we're just getting started. So I'm gonna put another question out there. So in your work with Chosen People Ministries you're often involved in events which seek to bring unity between Christians and Jews, and just in general, that peace, that shalom you spoke of within our real time, within our culture, while you always unapologetically represent Jesus as Messiah, whether people accept him as Messiah or not. Can you bring our audience up to speed? Well, since the tragic events of October 7th, I believe in 2023, so almost 2 years ago, almost 3 years ago now, I think, when Islamic terrorists did slaughter over 1,000 civilian Israelis and even some Americans, and how or why non-Jewish Christians can be a light to unbelieving Jews, especially right now with the rise of anti-Semitism, and even come alongside the Jewish people in solidarity to combat this anti-Semitism. And in our conversation before that, you framed it quite well, and I'll let you speak those words, but we're not seeking to be political here. We're looking to the Bible, looking to God's word, so how we can be a people of peace. As Romans 12 speaks of, as far as it depends upon you, live it with all people, live at peace with all people as you're able. But yeah, can you unpack that with what you do with Chosen People Ministries, mm-hmm. and then how what you just said, I love that. We could go further with it, what you just said before about the shalom of God and the whole Davidic covenant, but how do we apply that with regard to real-time events that are happening today and what you're doing with your work?
1: Thank you for that question. I mean, the mission of Chosen People Ministries is to preach the gospel that Jesus, Yeshua, is the Jewish Messiah,
0: Amen.
1: The Jewish people. But before we talk about October 7th,
0: yeah.
1: Christians, I think we need to step back and have a historical awareness that we sometimes don't acknowledge, and that's the dark side of Christian history with the Jewish people, that there have been horrific things that Christians have done to the Jewish people in the name of Jesus. And we can debate as Christians, well, could those Christians really have been followers of Jesus? Were they really saved?
0: Yeah.
1: Only God knows. But my point is that if we want to show the love of God to the Jewish people, we first have to acknowledge that they are usually way more aware of that dark history than we are.
0: Yeah, well.
1: And so there, we need to come with a heart of humility and repentance.
0: And I want to point out, yes,
1: go ahead.
0: Humility and repentance. Continue that thought. I don't want to stifle that.
1: Just to show the love of Jesus to Jewish people,
0: yeah.
1: and to be aware that historically, sometimes Jewish people are afraid if you're trying to convert them.
0: Mm.
1: Then, you know, in history, sometimes Jewish people were put to death if they didn't convert to Christianity. So I think when we share the gospel, we want to do so from a heart of just love and compassion and mercy. And also to say, we stand with you.
0: Yeah.
1: We don't just preach to you so that we can get like, oh, a Jewish person converted. I don't even like the term convert, to be honest with you, because when Jewish people believe in Jesus, they're still fully Jewish.
0: Yeah.
1: The early church was all Jewish.
0: Yeah.
1: Jesus himself was Jewish.
0: Wait, what?

0: I think even before, you know, share the gospel is just to show up and be a friend and show the love.
1: Yeah.
0: And when you bring October 7th in, this is the most horrific day mm-hmm. since the Holocaust
1: yeah.
0: for Jewish people.
1: Yeah.
0: And the scriptures that come to mind are like Romans 12:15, rejoice with those who rejoice, mourn with those who mourn.
1: Yeah.
0: Or Isaiah 40, verse 1, comfort, comfort my people, says your God.
1: Mm.
0: So when we see Jewish brothers and sisters in pain and in suffering and in trauma, and now they're wondering, where are the Christians?
1: Yeah.
0: Do the Christians love us?
1: Wow.
0: It's an opportunity to say, we love you.
1: Yeah.
0: We want to show you the love of Jesus.
1: Absolutely.
0: And we want to stand with you. And like you said, that does not require political agreement. I mean, no one protests the Israeli government louder than Israelis do.
1: Hmm.
0: There is plenty of room for different political perspectives. But I think the conflation of the two
1: mm-hmm.
0: can often cause Christians to not recognize the ongoing call to show that love. You look at the end of Romans chapter 11, and it explains that some of those Jewish branches were broken off in unbelief, meaning they didn't yet believe that Jesus was the Messiah.
1: Right.
0: But what does Paul say? That I'm a Gentile. I'm like a wild branch. What right do I have to be grafted in? But
1: right.
0: God in his mercy grafts the Gentiles in. And then he says, how much more
1: yeah.
0: will the natural branches be grafted
1: back in?
0: And so the call of the Gentiles is, you look at the beginning of Romans 9, 2, to express an immense gratitude
1: Absolutely.
0: To the Jewish people. Our Bible is their Bible.
1: Yeah.
0: Their Messiah has become our Messiah.
1: Yeah.
0: And to show that love and gratitude and honor and respect to them, the way Paul words it is that we would make them jealous, that there would be a kind of a love that they would long to understand where that love is coming from, and that those who believe can be grafted back in.
1: Well, you know, I'm not going to say how long I've been on this earth, but I would say I'm young enough. Not only, sometimes you say I'm old enough to remember when, but I'm young enough that I don't remember a time, at least from my upbringing, that Christians were anti-Jewish in terms of what you had mentioned. I know hundreds of years ago through the Catholic Church and even some in the Protestant Reformation, there was this anti-Jewish sentiment at times. And it's unfortunate throughout church history. My upbringing, I'm thankful for my pastor. There was always this, no, there's a warmness toward not just Jewish people, but Jewish customs and culture in terms of this is our root system. Passover, let's just talk about the big one, that this leads into our whole understanding of Jesus Christ as the ultimate sacrifice for our sins and the resurrection from the dead, giving God the total victory over all sin and death. And so I look at that and maybe some of our listeners, they're like, wait, what? And maybe to some of our Christian leaders in the last 50, 60 years have done a maybe hopefully better job of saying, hey guys, it's time to befriend our Jewish brothers and sisters, so to speak. And again, I'm just being anecdotal here, but I think maybe as our listeners, I'm wondering what they're wondering, wait, there was this anti-Semitism within even Christians, which seems almost, well, it is, it's counterintuitive. Like that shouldn't be. So
0: the opposite
1: yeah,
0: of the gospel.
1: Absolutely.
0: And so while, you know, we don't bear individual guilt for things people that have done
1: right.
0: generations before,
1: that's an important
0: we have to acknowledge that dark history to
1: yeah.
0: come with repentance and just to show God's love to the Jewish people, just to be
1: yeah.
0: their friends, not so that we can convert them or so that some end times thing will happen.
1: Right.
0: But just because this is the calling
1: the
0: of
1: right
0: God
1: thing to
0: love
1: do.
0: All humans
1: yeah.
0: and especially not to neglect
1: yeah.
0: the particular calling and covenants of the Jewish people
1: right.
0: and the gratitude Gentile Christians should show them.
1: Absolutely. And I mean, for those who understand at least just a smidge of Old Testament build up to Jesus, hoy, we owe such an immense amount of gratitude, well, to God first, that we even have the chance to be called children of God.
0: Amen.
1: Ah, okay. That we can keep going on that. But as we already established, it's not about... Okay, a friend of mine said it this way. It is about winning people to Jesus, and yet it's not. Like you said, it's just about loving people, mm-hmm. but it's through that love and the giving of truth that people will come to faith. So that will
0: right,
1: be the result, because
0: right.
1: the Spirit of God's going to draw them. That's God's work. Our work is just to represent well.
0: Our work is to share Jesus, to preach the gospel,
1: yeah.
0: and to love. God's work is to soften hearts.
1: Yeah.
0: And there is, you know, that explanation at the end of Romans 11.

0: that their hearts have been hardened in part until the fullness of the Gentiles has come in.
1: Wow.
0: And so there is this full circle moment of the Great Commission where the gospel came through the Jewish people.
1: Right.
0: Israel's covenantal calling is to be a light to the nations.
1: Yep.
0: And the Jewish people throughout history are a blessing. They are a light.
1: Yeah.
0: They brought us Torah. They brought us the Word of God. They brought us the Jewish Messiah.
1: Absolutely.
0: And as the gospel goes to Jerusalem, Judea, Samaria, the ends of the earth, we get to be involved in that Great Commission.
1: Lovely.
0: It's the job of the Gentiles to then bring the gospel back to the Jews. And so it's a full circle moment in the Great Commission.
1: And it's happening with Chosen People Ministries and other Messianic Jewish ministries that are reaching the Jewish people. Well, and just to let our listeners know who we're with Dr. Alicia Jackson. She is an Old Testament scholar and as part of on the board of Chosen People Ministries. And today we're just talking, honestly, as we've already gotten to this point, we're talking about how Christians can both love Jews, reach Jews, and honestly live at peace together as we prepare for, yes, as I jumped it all the way to Revelation, the eschatological return of Jesus Christ, amen, come Lord, but also, just what we do until that time, how we love and represent Jesus well, not just to the Jewish people, but to the world.
0: To the whole world.
1: So on a biblical and prophetic level, because I think if I'm not mistaken, if I was a listener, I'd be like, okay, but give us some of the good stuff, like the prophetic stuff. Like, and I know you know that stuff without getting lost in it. What is the significance of Israel becoming an official state in 1948 and all the events? I mean, not all, but a lot of the events that have occurred since then. In other words, on a biblical and prophetic Christian perspective, why is it important for Christians to pray for and have a heart for the Jewish people? You've kind of hit on it already. And to pray for the peace of Jerusalem, like you said, the shalom, the fullness. If you can tie that together, the political reality, the cultural reality we find ourselves in, and what is the duty? If I could make it so surface, it seems more surface, but I think it's still important. The duty of Christians in light of everything.
0: Well, you have a range of views in regard to 1948 and the founding of the State of Israel.
1: Right.
0: Some people would say, and this would be like a view called supersessionism, theologically, that 1948 doesn't have any prophetic significance, that this is just a geopolitical event in history like any other geopolitical event.
1: Gotcha.
0: And that view would say that the church has superseded or replaced God's covenants with Israel. And on the other side of that, you might have someone that says all of the restoration prophecies that we see in the Old Testament, because you have God's covenants, you have the Davidic covenant promising the Messiah, but then the prophets speak of after the Jewish people are scattered to the nations, God will restore them, never again to be removed. And that's the key point. Amos 9, Ezekiel 37, there are many scriptures that talk about not just that Jewish people will come back to the land, but that they will never be removed again. So you have to go in history. Either we don't take that seriously, or you take the view, oh, that was transferred to the church, or you have to consider the possibility, could this be happening now in an initial phase? And so some would say, oh, all of it was fulfilled in 1948. And then I think a kind of a view in the middle is that the emphasis is God restoring the Jewish people to the land and then restoring them spiritually in Messiah.
1: Yeah.
0: And if you look in Ezekiel 37 specifically, the movement seems to come in that way.
1: Wow.
0: So that they come back to the land, they're reconstituted as a nation.
1: Is that the ankle, knee, waist?
0: Well, you have the Valley of the Dry Bones coming to life.
1: Okay, that's the Valley of the Dry Bones. That's right.
0: But I was actually thinking about the end of Ezekiel 37, where God is, here, let me just pull it up because my...
1: Oh, I was thinking Ezekiel 47, that's the water.
0: Yes. So Ezekiel sees the Valley of Dry Bones coming to life.
1: Yeah.
0: He breathes on them. They came to life and stood on their feet. And it's the second half of Ezekiel 37 that is sometimes minimized because we love the dry bones part. I love it too.
1: Yes, but there's songs after that.
0: Exactly.
1: It's so good.
0: Very specific prophecies are made. My servant David will be king over them. Okay, this is Ezekiel in the exile. So it can't be speaking about literal historic David.
1: Right,
0: this is
1: David's
0: pointing
1: gone
0: forward to the Messiah.
1: Right.
0: And then God says in verse 25, they will live on the land I gave to Jacob, my servant, in which your fathers live. So very specifically pointing back to the unconditional Abrahamic covenant.
1: Mm-hmm.
0: And they and their sons' sons forever.
1: Wow.
0: And my servant David will be their prince forever. Again, in verse 26, I will make a covenant of peace with them. And this has to be pointing toward the new covenant that Jeremiah talks about in chapters 31 that the author of Hebrews quotes verbatim in chapter 8 to says, this is the new covenant.
1: Wow.
0: I will place them and multiply them, set my sanctuary in their midst forever.
1: Wow.
0: So the interpretation that says that's all fulfilled in the church, for me, it just doesn't work because this language is too specific and too strong.
1: Yeah.
0: Now, some would say, maybe this is being fulfilled in an ongoing way. Whenever Jewish people return to the land, of course, 1948 is a significant moment in Jewish history,
1: right.
0: But that this could be fulfilled in an ongoing way. And an even nuanced view of that would be, we can't know if what we're living in is an initial phase of the final restoration, but maybe we can say, point to any other time in history where it could be.
1: Right.
0: Right.
1: Since the fall of the, since Judah was taken into captivity and or brought back just before.
0: And one more thing that's just exciting, Mike, is that the number of Jewish believers in Jesus who live in Israel now, it still might be small by some standards. Believers estimate maybe 30,000.
1: Wow.
0: But still, we have not seen that many Jewish believers in Jesus living in the land since the time of the early church.
1: Well, it only takes 12.
0: Yeah. So again, only God knows the timing and how these things will be fulfilled.
1: Right.
0: And I think for me, people love to ask, when was it fulfilled? When will it be fulfilled? And it's fine for us to discuss those things.
1: Right.
0: But I think the more important question is, what is God's heart in these scriptures? And how then shall we live?
1: Yes.
0: And I also want to say that a lot of these restoration prophecies envision the nations living alongside Israel with peace and justice.
1: Yes.
0: And some people might say, oh, that's only for the millennium. Maybe so.
1: Mm-hmm.
0: But even if that's the case, shouldn't we live toward that?
1: Yeah.
0: In other words, have God's heart for all people to reach them with the gospel, Jews, Arabs, Palestinians, speaking in the context of the modern nation state of Israel, and never to minimize the image of God in each individual person.
1: Well, I mean, 1 Timothy 2:1-5, pray for everyone, especially those in authority, so that we may live peaceable and godly lives.
0: Yes.
1: So that is an absolute scriptural, I'd even say mandate, that we must pray for all of those in authority, including Israel and the nations surrounding the Middle East, Saudi Arabia, Egypt, all those nations, Jordan.
0: The testimonies of revival are coming from all of those nations.
1: It's beautiful.
0: So we need to be mindful to pray for our brothers and sisters who are persecuted for their faith as well.
1: Yeah.
0: And to have that heart, to know that ultimately the peace of Jerusalem will be in the Prince of Peace.
1: Well, and on that note, because our time is running short, would you pray, and for our audience, Dr. Alicia does speak Hebrew, and so would you pray a blessing in Hebrew, just with this heart of peace, this heart of God, really, the gospel, as people are listening, and I just invite our listeners, you probably don't speak Hebrew, but Dr. Alicia is going to pray, and let's just receive what God will do as you pray for those who are listening, but also that the gospel would go forth and that 30,000 more Jews will be saved soon and more.
0: Amen. Well, this is Aaron's blessing in Numbers chapter 6. Yivarechecha Adonai v'yishmerecha. Ya'er Adonai panav elecha v'chuneka. Yisa Adonai panav elecha v'yasim lecha shalom. May the Lord bless you and keep you. May the Lord make his face shine upon you and be gracious to you. May the Lord lift up his countenance to you and give you peace. Amen.
1: Amen. Dr. Alicia Jackson, thank you so much for joining us on Kingdom and Culture. And do you have an Instagram where people can follow you? I don't know if you want that.
0: I don't really post things on social media.
1: Okay.
0: Maybe someday I will.
1: All right. Well, I'm sure they can look you up and find you. And but Dr. Alicia Jackson, thank you so much for bringing your learning, your knowledge, your heart for the gospel, for the Jewish people here today.
0: May Jesus be glorified.
1: Amen.
0: Amen.
1: We'll see you next time on Kingdom and Culture.

0: sharing life, delivering truth, giving hope, and your home for worship and the word on the weekends, K-Wave 107.9. I'm Mike Whitford. I get to hang out with you on this Saturday, at least until 6 p.m. And hey, in case you're just joining us, you're new to K-Wave, we have at 5 p.m. another set of worship music, Christian songs. It's going to be great. And we just added that extra hour. It used to start at 6 p.m. Now it's going to start at 5 p.m. So you definitely want to keep it here on 107.9 to get both good teaching from the Word of God, from these amazing teachers we have, as well as get some good worship and singing in with songs that bring glory to the name of Jesus. So keep it here. Coming up next is A New Beginning Weekend with Greg Laurie. And he's gonna lay it out there. He's gonna talk about hypocrisy, and he says some pretty bold statements. One statement he says, I'll just give you a little taste here. Better to be an honest sinner than a hypocritical saint or a lying saint. That hit me. I'm like, whoa. Okay, listen. Let's not play church. Let's not project something that we aren't in terms of the fact that. We're being hypocritical. And so I'm going to let Pastor Greg Laurie take that all out there as he teaches the word. So keep it right here and get ready to be challenged in a godly and biblical way right here on K-Wave 107.9, your home for worship and the word on the weekends.
1: Hi, this is Pastor Jonathan Sanchez from Harbor Light Church in Costa Mesa with a K-Wave Scripture of the Day. Romans 8 verse 28 says, "And we know that all things work together for good to those who love God." 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What feels confusing today may one day become part of your testimony. 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Once again, that's Romans 8, verse 28, and I'm Pastor Jonathan Sanchez. 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
4: A hypocrite is a person who is putting on a performance. They're playing a role. They're hiding behind a mask, and God doesn't like it when you do that. Better to be an honest sinner than a lying saint or hypocrite.

0: hide behind a facade, a false front, trying to pretend we're someone we're not. But we're not fooling God, right? He knows who we really are. In fact, He knows us better than we know ourselves. Well, today on A New Beginning, Pastor Greg Laurie points out the peril of living an imitation life. It's a disappointment to the Lord, and our act may not be believable to those around us either. It's a good opportunity for a reset and to live a life of transparent honesty going forward.
1: The title of my message today is Honest to God. On Halloween, you know, maybe you put on a costume, maybe you put on a mask, and you pretend to be something that you are not. That's what I want to talk about. And my message today that I'm calling Honest to God is you don't want to be a hypocrite. And a technical definition of a hypocrite is it's someone who's playing a part. Someone who is effectively an actor. They're presenting an image that is not really them, and they want you to believe that they are this person. And in context, this would be a person pretending to be a Christian and is actually not a Christian at all. Now, let's be honest. One of the things that keeps non-believers away is hypocrisy in the church, right? How many of you have heard some non-believers say, well, the reason I don't go to church is there are too many hypocrites there. Have you heard that one? Yeah, we have all heard it. What are you going to say? No, come to our church. It's hypocrite free. That's impossible. I sometimes say to people, well, if you find a perfect church and there's no hypocrites in it, please don't join it because you'll ruin it, right? We are imperfect people serving a perfect God. And if we're honest, we all have moments of hypocrisy. But sometimes this is used as an excuse that non-believers offer as why they will not become Christians. I was at a Harley dealership a while ago, and some guy, I was talking to him about the Lord, and he said, well, yeah, what about all the different religions that are out there? How can one belief be true and the others not be true? And at that moment, a really loud Harley rode by with super loud pipes. I said, you hear that? That is the sound of a genuine Harley Davidson motorcycle. And he said, yeah, that's right. And I said, and there's a lot of imitations out there on the road, but there's only one Harley. And I have to say, riding a Harley myself, when you see someone coming on the other side of the road toward you, if you ride a Harley, you do this little sideways wave. If you're a rider, you know what I'm talking about. You kind of ride, you just kind of go, hey, you like that? But if they're on another kind of motorcycle, you don't acknowledge them. Okay, it's kind of an elitist thing because we think we're cool when we're not, but whatever. But my point was, just because there's imitations doesn't mean there is not a genuine, and in fact, the very existence of all the imitations shows there has to be the real one there somewhere. So here's the devil's thinking. He knows there's the genuine Savior, Jesus Christ. He knows it's through Christ that people come to God. Therefore, he effectively floods the market with cheap imitations to distract and divert people from the real thing. But let's understand what a hypocrite really is. A hypocrite is not a Christian who's following Christ and slips up. Because the people appoint an accusing finger. You just got angry. You exceeded the speed limit while you were driving. You were unkind. You didn't do this exactly right. And we all have moments where we don't live up to the standards we have in Scripture and the faith that we have. But that happens. But that's not hypocrisy. That is, well, humanity. We're all going to fall short. But the difference between a person who falls short and admits it and is sorry for it and tries to do better and a person who's playing a role is one is trying, one is walking with the Lord, the other isn't walking with the Lord at all. Look, we're all going to fall short in some way, shape, or form. The fact is, the further we go in the Christian life, the more we realize we need to grow. And so here is the difference. A hypocrite is a person who is putting on a performance. They're playing a role. They're hiding behind a mask. And really, they're not a believer at all. And ironically, Hypocrites are often the most critical people of all. It doesn't surprise me when I find a hypercritical person turn out to be guilty of sins that are far worse than the sins they're criticizing in other people's lives. I bring this up because we're going to look at a very interesting couple in the Bible. Ananias and Sapphira. They were two hypocrites who found out the hard way that you can't pull the wool over God's eyes. Now, here's the thing to remember. Jesus saved his most scathing words, not for sinners, but for hypocrites. He saved his most scathing words for the Pharisees. Now, being a Pharisee was not in and of itself a bad thing. A Pharisee could be a very devout man. He could be a man who really sought to know God by memorizing the scripture and living by the standards he lived by. But unfortunately, many of the Pharisees had no interest in God at all. And for them, it was more about theater. And Jesus was very critical of them, calling them whitewashed tombs, which means you look good on the outside, but you're dead in the inside. In contrast, with sinners, Jesus was incredibly compassionate. Take the woman caught in the act of adultery as an example. The Pharisees grabbed her, threw her before Jesus, not because they cared about the law or what was right or wrong. They just wanted to put him to a test that hopefully he would fail. They throw her down at the feet of Christ. They say, the law says this woman should be put to death. What do you say? Jesus looks around at these creepy, self-righteous, arrogant hypocrites. And we read that he stoops down and writes in the sand, stands up, writes in the sand again. Then he looks at them and says, let him that is among you without sin cast the first stone. And the Bible says they left from the eldest to the youngest. Now he looks at this woman who actually was guilty of this sin. And he says, woman, where are your accusers? She says, I have none, Lord. It's interesting, the very word that he used for woman is a term of respect. It's almost as though he called her ma'am or lady. I don't know if she'd ever been called that before. But he said, ma'am, lady, woman, where are your accusers? Showing that he didn't just see her for what she was, he saw her for what she could become. Yeah, at that moment she was an immoral woman caught in the act. But he saw that she could become a woman of God. Woman, lady, ma'am, where are your accusers? I have none, Lord. Then go and sin no more. And we see this over and over again. He's loving and patient and compassionate with sinners, even being called the friend of sinners, but very quick to deal with self-righteous hypocrites. Listen to this. Better to be an honest sinner than a lying saint.
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4: I just wanted to let Greg know that he has inspired my life. I feel like he's an older brother, and he's given me so much hope and love through the Word of Christ. 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Take care.
3: It's a blessing to know that listeners are hearing these messages and God is using His Word to touch hearts. How have Pastor Greg's studies impacted your life? Would you let him know? Send an email to greg@harvest.org.
2: Well, today, Pastor Greg is presenting a study of the sin of Ananias and Sapphira, in a message called Honest to God. Let's listen.
1: So here we come now to the story of how the devil changes his approach. At first, he attacked the church outwardly, and that blew up in his face. Instead of weakening the church, it strengthened the church. So now he comes in a different way. First, he came like a lion. Now he's going to come like a serpent. Just like he came to Eve in the Garden of Eden, slithering in. That's how the devil often works. He'll attack you on the outside, and you're fighting him here, but you might be letting him in somewhere else. So let's get the backdrop of the story. Barnabas, is seen giving a gift to the church for the use of ministry. Now, I love Barnabas. He's called the son of consolation. Whenever you read about Barnabas, he's encouraging someone. And here he is giving this. Now, no one forced him to do this. No one pressured him to do this. And periodically, we have people come to us and say, I want to give a gift to the ministry because I want to invest in what you guys are doing. And we're so appreciative of that. But here's the thing. This was voluntary. He didn't have to do it, but he wanted to do it. And other members in the church did the same thing. They were sort of pitching in and helping out because some believers, because of persecution, were losing their employment. They needed help. So the church was pooling their resources. It wasn't forced on them by the government. It was voluntarily done by members of the church, of the congregation. But so Ananias and Sapphira see this and they think, wow, look at how the people appreciate this. We want to be seen as virtuous people too. So this is what happens next. And one of the most shocking stories in the Bible, quite candidly. Acts chapter 5, starting in verse 1. I'm reading from the New Living Translation. There was a man named Ananias, who with his wife Sapphira sold some property. He brought part of the property to the apostles, but claimed it was the full amount. His wife agreed to this deception. Underline that, this deception. Then Peter said, Ananias, why has Satan filled your heart? You lied to the Holy Spirit, and you kept some of the money for yourself. This property was yours to sell or not sell, as you wish or not. And after selling it, the money was yours to keep or to give away. Why would you do a thing like this? You're not lying to us, you're lying to God. And as soon as Ananias heard these words, he fell to the ground and died. And everyone who heard about it was terrified. Well, then some young men wrapped him in a sheet, took him out and buried him. About 3 hours later, his wife comes in, not knowing what had happened. Peter asks her, what was this price you and your husband received for the land? She said, yeah, that was the price. Peter said, how could the two of you even think of doing a thing like this, conspiring together to test the Spirit of the Lord? Just outside that door are the young men who buried your husband, and they'll carry you out too. And instantly, she fell to the floor and died, and the young men saw she was dead, and they carried her out and buried her beside her husband. And great fear gripped the entire church and all the others who heard what happened. We'll stop there. How's that for a story? Wow. Why did God deal so severely with these two people? Because they committed a specific sin against the Spirit that still can be committed today. They lied to the Spirit of God. Verse 4, you've not lied to men, but to God. Their sin was they lied to the Holy Spirit. The Holy Spirit is a member of the Trinity. Father, Son, and Holy Spirit. The Holy Spirit has a will. The Holy Spirit has a personality. The Holy Spirit can be specifically sinned against. There are specific sins identified in the Bible that can be committed against the Holy Spirit. For instance, you can insult the Spirit. You can resist the Spirit. You can lie to the Spirit, as the story here shows, and you can blaspheme the Spirit. So what is this about? Again, Ananias and Sapphira were hypocrites. They were playing a part. They were pretending to be something that they were not. They wanted people to think they were really devoted to God when they weren't. Now, before we criticize them, let's just ask ourselves this question. Have we ever done anything like this? The answer is yes. Here's how. You know, we put on a performance. Maybe there's a prayer meeting and it's our turn to pray and we hog the prayer. You ever pray with people like that? They just pray forever, forever. And it's a very flowery prayer. Because what are they doing? They want to impress you, right? Oh, our Father, we thank Thee today. And I thank You, Lord, as I was studying Your Word for 3 hours, how You spoke to my heart. And then, Lord, as I was actually leading people to Christ on the way over here, 6 or 7, as I recall. But, Lord, what is that all about? You're talking more about You than the Lord. And so this is the thing. We can do the same thing. In fact, Jesus called out the Pharisees in Matthew 6. In a modern translation, he says, be especially careful when you're trying to be good so you don't make a performance out of it. It might be good theater, but the God who made you will not be applauding. Don't pray for theater. Don't worship for theater. You know, some people always say, I'm going to really just, you know, sing louder and lift my hands higher. And that's all good. We want that. But don't do it in a way where you're drawing unnecessary attention to yourself. Sometimes people will pretend to be a Christian when it works to their benefit. Maybe you're a Christian girl and some guy comes up and says, hey, I'd like to take you out for dinner. And you say, well, I don't want to be involved with anyone who's not a Christian. Are you a Christian? And he says, yeah. Hallelujah. Even the way he said it was kind of creepy. It's like, yeah. Doesn't the Bible say something about greeting one another with a holy kiss? So come here, hold on. That guy might be lying to your face, right? Or maybe when you go to buy a vehicle, a number of years ago I was looking at some truck and the car dealer was cussing up a blue streak, all this profanity. And then he says, so tell me, what's your name, Greg? Yeah, what do you do for a living? I'm a pastor. All of a sudden it's like, hallelujah, praise the Lord, brother. I'm like, give me a break. Just be an honest sinner, not a lying car dealer. Sometimes when someone's running for office and they want to get the evangelical vote, all of a sudden there's the little religious rhetoric in their speeches and they show up at church and they want to be noticed and hey everybody look, yeah here I am. So be careful to not put on a performance. God doesn't like it when you do that. Again, let me emphasize, better to be an honest sinner than a lying saint. So don't put this show on. That's what Ananias and Sapphira were doing. They were pretending to be something they were not.

0: Pastor Greg Laurie, urging lifestyles of transparent honesty as we walk with the Lord. Good insight today here on A New Beginning. When we're pretending to be a believer, most people can see right through that. And God can always see right through that. How is your relationship with the Lord? Have you ever come to Him and asked Him to forgive you of your sins? Have you decided to follow Him? Pastor Greg, what would you say to the person listening who's not sure if they've ever come to the Lord and asked Him to be their Savior?
1: Yes, I think they need to make this commitment to Christ. Here's what the Bible says. Whoever will call upon the name of the Lord will be saved. So you need to reach out to God. Not just think about it. Not just say, one of these days I would like to. Just do it. In fact, you can do it right now. You say, well, how do I call out to the name of the Lord? You do it through prayer. God is just a prayer away. How about if I lead you in a prayer? And you could pray this prayer after me. You can pray it out loud if you like. You can pray it quietly in your heart. But direct this prayer toward God, and you could pray it after me right now. You ready? Pray this after me. Lord Jesus, I know that I'm a sinner, but I know that You're the Savior, and I want a relationship with You. So as Your word says, I'm calling on the name of the Lord. I'm asking You to save me from my sin, and I'm asking that we begin a new relationship today. Thank You for loving me and sending Your Son Jesus to die on the cross for my sin and then raising Him from the dead. I now put my faith and trust in Jesus Christ, and I ask this in Jesus' name. Amen.
0: Amen. 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You know, Pastor Greg, there are times when we have the privilege of praying with someone to accept Christ.
1: Yes.
0: And when that happens, you know, we really want to give them something to follow up.
1: Yeah.
0: And obviously, a Bible is a great option, the best option. And you have a new book, What Every Growing Christian Needs to Know. It kind of sounds like that would be a great introduction to the Christian life.
1: Yeah, I think so, Dave. I think it'd be very helpful because, you know, you wonder, where do I go now? You know, when I became a Christian at the age of 17, no one gave me anything. They didn't give me a Bible. They didn't say, Greg, you need to start going to church now. And the school bell rang because it happened on my high school campus, and I literally had no idea what to do next. And thank God a guy I didn't know from Adam's house cat. And I don't know that Adam had a house cat, but it's an expression. Anyway, this guy named Mark comes up to me. He introduces himself. He takes me to church, and effectively he started to disciple me. That was so important. But I want to help other people sort of be like Mark was to me. And this is a resource you could put in the hands of a new believer. In fact, you could go through it with them, and it would be helpful to you as well. You could break things down and explain it. You could start a little small group and invite new believers over to it. But this is something that will be a blessing to them because, you know, when I read a book, I'm not trying to impress anyone, Dave. I'm not some prolific author. I speak in a very plain, understandable way. And by the way, that's intentional. I heard one great Bible preacher from days gone by who said the objective of preaching is to get the cookies on the bottom shelf where the kids can get to them. So I try to do that. I use humor. I use illustration. I try to write in a language, in a way of speaking that people understand, because I just want them to internalize these truths. You know, and I have to say that the Bible says of Jesus, the common people heard him gladly. He wasn't trying to impress the Pharisees and the Sadducees and the religious elite of the day. In fact, he had some pretty scathing words for them. He was trying to communicate with the regular folk out there who just wanted to get closer to God. So if you want to learn more about how to get the most out of your Bible study and how to pray more effectively and how to share your faith in a way that you'll see results, then you want to order a copy of this new book, What Every Growing Christian Needs to Know.
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2: 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I'm your Saturday afternoon host, Mike Whitford, and I tell you what, that teaching that Pastor Greg just gave on Ananias and Sapphira, Acts chapter 5, that one scares me every time, because I'm like, God, like even the disciples, when Jesus says, one of you will betray me, and everybody's like, is it I, Lord? I'm not encouraging us to be unconfident or unassured about our salvation or our faith, but we do have to do a self-examination often and make sure our hearts are right before God. And I'll say it on the airwaves, I am not perfect. I don't always choose the right way. And God help me. God help me to be the man of God you've created me to be. And maybe that's a prayer we all just need to pray. I love 1 John 1:9. I mentioned it earlier with one of the worship songs during our worship set from 12:30 to 1:30. And 1 John 1:9 says that if we confess our sins, he is faithful and just to forgive us and to cleanse us from all unrighteousness. And I think Pastor Greg's point that we not try and put up a show or play an act of being somebody or something we are not. And that's not to say, hey, I struggle with sin, so struggle all the more. No. Paul says, if sin abounds more, should we just keep on sinning so grace may abound? No, surely not. Rather, because of the good gift of God, because of his salvation, we say, thank you, God, and we choose to repent. We're honest about our fallen nature, and we ask for forgiveness, but we're also desiring and hungering and thirsting for righteousness. Okay, I don't want to keep preaching, because there's more good preaching coming, because next, on Turning Point Weekend, Dr. David Jeremiah is going to talk about the Proverbs that give us power for purity, how to really live in that place of hungering and thirsting for righteousness, as Jesus talks about in the Beatitudes in Matthew chapter 5. And so definitely you want to keep it here and learn from that. So don't go away. Keep it here with Turning Point Weekend coming up next here on K-Wave 107.9.
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9: Welcome to Turning Point Weekend Edition. Immorality is so commonplace, it's permeated our culture, our entertainment, and even our churches. Today, Dr. David Jeremiah offers wisdom on avoiding sexual temptation. Here's David with his message, Power Up Purity. Proverbs about purity.
10: Purity is one of the subjects we talk very little about, especially in the church. And yet it is the most important principle for living a life of integrity. We see this principle broken so many times these days in the political world and even in the church world. The Bible gives us some powerful lessons about this subject, and the book of Proverbs is filled with them. We've gathered them together, and we're going to talk about them today as we talk about how to power up purity. Proverbs about purity.
11: We live in a day when immorality seems to be the popular discussion in almost every venue, where it seems as if there's no place where it is not accepted. Christians argue for their immorality. Politicians openly and flagrantly express their immorality. Talk show hosts make it the brunt of their jokes. It filters down. It has an impact. It touches all of us whether we know it's happening or not. And yet the Word of God is very clear, and the book of Proverbs especially deals with the issues that affect us in this society in which we live. There are several extended passages in the book of Proverbs, in the early part of the book, where we see a father trying to warn his son about the problems that await him if he is not careful, problems of immorality. At this place in the book of Proverbs, it becomes quite apparent that the source of the instruction is the Ten Commandments. The message in Proverbs is an exposition of the seventh commandment found in Exodus 20 and verse 14. You shall not commit adultery. It affects not only immorality within a marital relationship, but immorality before any relationship. Solomon, who is the human author of most of the Proverbs, is remembering what happened to his father David. And he's knowing the tendency of his own feeble heart. And he's watching the addiction of his own sons. And he does all he can do to shout out the warnings concerning the dangers of playing with the fire of immorality. The first words come in the second chapter, beginning in verse 16. Now, I want you to note that Solomon said all these things, and I'm going to read them to you. Somebody's going to say, you shouldn't talk about this in church. Well, if we shouldn't talk about it in church, it shouldn't be in the Bible then, right? I want to make sure you see this is in the Bible. That's why I want you to look down at your Bibles and read what I'm going to read, beginning in the second chapter in the 16th verse. To deliver you from the immoral woman, from the seductress who flatters with her words, who forsakes the companion of her youth and forgets the covenant of her God. For her house leads down to death and her paths to the dead. None who go to her return, nor do they regain the paths of life. Now I need to tell you that in these passages, it appears somewhat one-sided, as you can see. It sounds as if we're picking on the women and not being faithful to the men. But please understand that this passage is a passage that describes a father's counsel to his son. So therefore, he's going to warn his son about what he considers to be the dangers out there awaiting him. If Solomon had chosen to sit down and talk with his daughter, he could have said exactly the same things to her about those men who would lure her into temptation. It seems to me today that within our culture, the ground is kind of level there. It's not one more than the other. It seems to be both and. So we will take this in a rather generic way. And every time you think that I'm talking about women in an unkind way, just remember, I'm just using the words of the scripture as they were presented from the format of a father talking to his son. Now, having read all of these instructions in chapters 2 through 6, the Proverbs of immorality, I want to tell you a story. I want to tell you the parable of immorality. If you have never read this, you will wonder if somebody who is a screenwriter hasn't gotten a hold of the book of Proverbs and changed it around. For once again now in your Bibles, turn to Proverbs 7 and verse 6. Solomon tells this story about immorality. Listen. For at the window of my house, I looked through my lattice, and I saw among the simple, I perceived among the youths, a young man devoid of understanding, passing along the street near her corner. And he took the path to her house, and in the twilight, in the evening, in the black and dark night, and there a woman met him with the attire of a harlot and a crafty heart. She was loud and rebellious, and her feet would not stay at home. At times she was outside, at times in the open square, lurking at every corner. So she caught him and kissed him. With an impudent face, she said to him, I have peace offerings with me. Today I have paid my vows. So I came out to meet you, diligently to seek your face, and I have found you. I have spread my bed with tapestry, colored coverings of Egyptian linen. I have perfumed my bed with myrrh, aloes, and cinnamon. Come, let us take our fill of love until morning. Let us delight ourselves with love, for my husband is not at home. He has gone on a long journey and has taken a bag of money with him and will come home on the appointed day. And with her enticing speech, she caused him to yield. With her flattering lips, she seduced him. Immediately he went after her as an ox goes to the slaughter or as a fool to the correction of the stocks, till an arrow struck his liver. As a bird hastens to the snare, he did not know it would cost his life. The parable of immorality. And it's very quiet in here because we all know people who have gone through that exact experience. Some may have walked through that in their own lives. The Bible speaks very pointedly and very powerfully to the problem of impurity. Here in these passages of Scripture, one of the most important things for us to notice is the price of immorality. We've seen the parables and the Proverbs. Let's notice the price. The price of immorality is first of all presented to us in a number of pictures. I'm sure all of you know what a metaphor is. It takes something that is spoken and uses a picture to build the concept of that in your mind. And beginning in chapter 2, in verse 18, we have some of these metaphors. For her house leads down to death, and her paths to the dead. Notice chapter 5 and verse 4. But in the end, she is bitter as wormwood, sharp as a two-edged sword. Her feet go down to death, and her steps lay hold of hell. Look at chapter 7 and verse 22. Immediately he went after her as an ox goes to the slaughter, or as a fool to the correction of the stocks, till an arrow struck his liver as a bird hastens to the snare. He did not know it would cost his life. Now, when you put all those together in those pictures, one right after the other, my friend, there is another side to immorality that nobody talks about. There is the pain and the anguish and the hurt and the brokenness and the separation and the awful disappointment. And I know I speak to some wounded hearts, and I do not mean to open the wound and make it more difficult for, but I must speak the truth. Wherever I travel, I see the awful pain of this kind of activity. When I see children being hustled off between mother and father, taken on an airplane so that they're crying when they leave one parent, and then they go to another parent and they stay with them for a while, and they're back and forth because of the broken vows of marriage. My friends, it is an epidemic, and it touches the church almost with the same incidence that it touches the world. And maybe it's time that we go back to read what God says. Maybe if we hear something more about the penalty of immorality from the Word of God, which speaks the truth, we will be cautious not to allow ourselves to be caught in the trap of sin. For Satan goes about as a roaring lion, seeking whom may devour, trying to destroy us and ruin our effectiveness for God. He's having a heyday today in the church, among leadership, and in the parishioners of congregations. The price of immorality. Notice, first of all, the pictures. But let me break it down in another way. Let's talk for a moment about the price tags. We all know that when we sin, there is a spiritual price tag. When we do that which God tells us not to do, we pay the penalty. There is always some scar tissue from sin. Yes, God forgives, but God does not take away the consequences. But I don't want to talk about the spiritual price. I want to get down to the practical issues that affect this in our churches and in our homes. Because Solomon looks at us as almost as if he's taking an X-ray picture of this particular time in history. And he tells us what happens when we do not follow God's clear direction about moral purity. First of all, we suffer personally. Proverbs 5:9 says, "Lest you give your honor to others and your years to the cruel one." One commentator I read said the word cruel one means blackmailer. Lest you give your honor to others and allow yourself to be blackmailed. You pay a price emotionally. Proverbs 5:11-14 says that this kind of activity fills your life with remorse and regret. And you mourn at last when your flesh and your body are consumed, and you say, "How I have hated instruction, and my heart despised correction. I have not obeyed the voice of my teachers, nor inclined my ear to those who instructed me. I was on the verge of total ruin in the midst of the assembly of the congregation." Notice, hated instruction, despised correction, obeyed not the voice of his teachers, inclined not his ear to those who instructed him. Here's a person who looks back on his life and realized that he had been forewarned and he had ignored the warning and had walked headlong into the whole situation in spite of that. I cannot tell you how many times people have come to talk to me over the years of my ministry about relationships that they knew were wrong, that they knew were in violation of the Word of God. And as we have talked, I have explained to them what God's Word said. And they have said, "We're going to do this anyway and ask God to forgive us." That's tempting God with presumptuous sin. That's saying, "I can do whatever I want, and then I can just pray a prayer and God will make it all better." My friend, that is so presumptuous, and it helps you to understand how little you know both about the grace of God and the judgment of God. And then here's one that everyone who's been through a situation in life can certainly talk about, and that is how this deals with you financially. I know guys who work every day, and about 80% of their work goes toward alimony and settlement accounts and attorney's fees because they couldn't stay at home and do what God tells them to do. So they work every day and they're reduced to a crust of bread. It touches you professionally. It says here, verses 18 and 19, "For her house leads down to death and her paths to the dead." Now watch this. "None who go to her return, nor do they regain the paths of life." A very interesting concept. Yes, God can forgive it, and yes, He will, and I want to make sure before we're finished, anyone caught up in the trap like we're talking about knows that God will forgive you and He'll wash it clean. He'll give you a clean heart, but there is a price to pay. There are consequences. There's scar tissue that develops over the issues that happen. And it's usually true that when someone falls, this is especially true when it's someone in spiritual leadership, they may be forgiven and they may be restored, but they're never restored to the same.

then it touches you socially. Notice verses 29 through 35 of the sixth chapter say, "So is he who goes to his neighbor's wife. Whoever touches her shall not be innocent. People do not despise a thief if he steals to satisfy himself when he's starving. Yet when he is found, he must restore sevenfold. He may have to give up all the substance of his house. Whoever commits adultery with a woman lacks understanding." That means he's ignorant. "He who does so destroys his own soul. Wounds and dishonor he will get, and his reproach will not be wiped away. For jealousy is a husband's fury. Therefore he will not spare in the day of vengeance. He will accept no recompense, nor will he be appeased, though you give him many gifts." Every time I turn around, somebody's saying, "Well, if it's just me, and it's just her, and it's all right with me, and it's all right with her, how does that affect anybody else?" How many of you know that for every me and every her, there's four or five other people involved at each end? There's no such thing as just me and her. We all as men ought to pray, "Almighty God, preserve me from ever having to go in and sit down with my children and explain to them why their mother and I are not going to be together anymore, or why I have violated the covenant of marriage." There's always people hurt. It hurts you professionally, it hurts you socially, and there's a terrible, terrible penalty to be paid. You say, "Pastor Jeremiah, this is not a happy message." I know. But it is a message that comes out of the Word of God. And, you know, there are all these passages in the book of Proverbs strung together about wisdom. And if one person hears this warning and walks away from an affair that's about to happen, or gets out of an involvement that they've started to get into because they realize that God has sent them this love letter to warn them against the penalty, it will be worth all of the tension I feel in this room right now. Well, that's the problem. Let's talk about how we keep this from happening, all right? I want to get away from the problem. Let's go to the solution. Once again, the book of Proverbs gives us some encouragement. How do I keep this kind of thing from happening in my life? And I speak as a person who is taking this counsel along with you, because I'm no better than anyone else. I stand on this platform so you can see me, but not because I'm above you. I'm just one of you. I'm a fellow struggler, a fellow human being with all of the same potential to do something terrible if I don't walk with God. But listen to the Proverbs. First of all, respond to the counsel of God's Word. Here in this passage that we have read, and in all these passages, there is this plea on the part of the father to the son. Notice chapter 5, verses 1 and 2. "My son, pay attention to my wisdom. Lend your ear to my understanding, that you may preserve discretion and your lips may keep knowledge." The Word of God will help you. You need to have the Word of God flowing through your life, memorizing Scripture, hearing God's Word, reading books, reading the Word of God over and over again. Let the Word of God renew your mind and fill your heart with God's truth. Psalm 119, verse 11 says, "Your Word have I hidden in my heart." Why? "That I might not sin against you." And Psalm 119, verse 9 says, "How can a young man cleanse his way?" Listen, "By taking heed according to your word." That's it. Let the Word of God be your constant companion. Can't get enough of the Word of God on Sunday for this to happen, I promise you. Can't get it by listening to Turning Point Radio or watching Turning Point Television. You got to get in the book yourself. Let the Word of God come through your spirit. Secondly, reject an arrogant attitude. Notice verse 26 of chapter 7. It says, "For she has cast down many wounded." Now watch this. "And all who were slain by her were strong men." How many of you know that there's no such person who is totally impervious to this kind of an attack or this kind of an involvement? The first thing we need to do, men, is exercise this knowledge, and women too, that any one of us, no matter what our background, no matter what our circumstances, capable of doing something to hurt God and hurt the ones that love us, hurt our testimony, and hurt our families. We're capable of it. The Bible says that we're not ever to allow pride to get into our lives, because pride goes before destruction and a haughty spirit before a fall. 1 Corinthians 10:12 says, "Therefore, let him who thinks he stands take heed lest he fall." Listen to me. Don't be arrogant. Don't think it can't happen to you. I don't

0: care how pristine you may be in your thought process. Remember, let him that thinketh he stand take heed lest he fall. Reject an arrogant spirit. And then thirdly, recognize the danger of conversation. This is happening more and more. Every time we talk to somebody, well, we could just talk. Usually it's not even a sexual thing that begins. It's just, well, she listened to me. She cared about what was going on. I could talk. A reminder to all marital couples, we need to talk more. What's going on right now is we got chat rooms on the internet. We got all kinds of infidelity going on because people are talking to one another on the internet. Now, I'm not saying that every internet relationship is bad, but it's bad if you already have a relationship. Somebody said, well, I'm not sure I'm married to the right woman. My friend, if you're married, you're married to the right woman. Amen. Chat rooms, just the very thought of it. People getting together in the quietness of their study or at work or wherever, developing relationships through conversation. Did you notice when we were going through these passages how much was said about words? In case you didn't, let me just run them by you real quickly. Proverbs 2:16, to deliver you from the immoral woman, from the seductress who flatters with their words. 5:3, for the lips of an immoral woman drip honey and her mouth is smoother than oil. Proverbs 6:24, to keep you from the evil woman, from the flattering tongue of a seductress. Proverbs 7:21, with her enticing speech she caused him to yield. With her flattering lips she seduced him. Just be careful about conversations. There is a line in a conversation between a man and a woman who are not married to each other and are married to somebody else. There's a line in conversation over which you should not cross. When you start discussing personal, intimate things with people who are not your own spouse, you have entered into the danger zone, and it's just a matter of time before all of the things that we've talked about already become personally known to you. Watch out for your conversations. I never saw that before, but it's so true. Then run away from temptation. I've said this so often in various sermons that come close to this subject that I'm almost embarrassed to say it again. But notice what it says in Proverbs 5:8. Remove your way far from her and do not go near the door of her house. Get out of there, man. Get out of there. I often said the best equipment for maintaining moral purity is the best pair of Adidas you can buy. Joseph ran away. Remember that? Joseph was caught. He ran away. And it says in the Word of God that we're to flee this. Do not let your heart turn aside to her ways. Do not even stray into her paths. 1 Corinthians 6:18 says, flee sexual immorality. 2 Timothy 2:22 says, flee youthful lusts. Run from it. I don't have to interpret that. If you're in a situation at work where this kind of thing is happening and you're getting kind of drawn into a relationship, ask for a transfer. If you have the power, ask for their transfer. But don't allow yourself to stay in an environment where you are constantly exposed to the same temptation which you are currently not doing well with. Realize the fulfillment of your marriage relationship. It's not only what you do out there, it's what you do at home as well. Now, turn with me. You're not going to believe this is in the Bible, but it is. Let me read, beginning in the 5th chapter, beginning at the 15th verse. Are you ready? Drink water from your own cistern, running water from your own well. Should your fountains be dispersed abroad, streams of water in the streets, let them be only your own and not for strangers with you. Let your fountain be blessed and rejoice with the wife of your youth. As a loving deer and a graceful doe, let her breast satisfy you at all times and always be enraptured with her love. For why should you, my son, be enraptured by an immoral woman and be embraced in the arms of a seductress? You say, that's almost erotic language to be reading in church. It's in the Bible. And what it says is, there isn't anything wrong with sexuality. There's not anything wrong with it. God created it. It's to be enjoyed within the boundary of marriage between one man and one woman who covenanted themselves together for life. And the Bible says in the book of Hebrews, that God honors this, that marriage is an honorable thing among all, and the bed undefiled, but fornicators and adulterers God will judge. God teaches us that the best defense is a good offense, right? And when you allow God to work in your own marriage relationship so that it's strong, makes it even more difficult for the tempter to come and lure you away and do something that will destroy your life. Finally, resolve to guard your heart. Proverbs 6:25 says, "Do not lust after her beauty in your heart, nor let her allure you with her eyelids." The Word of God is such a loving letter. It may sound as if it's harsh when we speak of it in terms like this, but God loves us so much, He wants the best for us. And the best for us does not lie in illicit relationships and in moral conduct. My friend, the best is in a relationship according to God's Word. I have a friend by the name of Richard Furman, who is a doctor in Boone, North Carolina. He is a thoracic surgeon and a wonderful Christian. And we were talking about losing our parents. He told me about his dad, who died when he was 73. And he said, "David, one thing I will never forget is that after my dad died, we as children gathered around and were talking to my mom about my dad and their relationship and their marriage. And we got to talking about their wedding. And mom said that when they got married, they didn't have any money for a honeymoon. So they spent their honeymoon in her parents' home, up in the second story of their home." And one of the kids said, "Mom, how long did the honeymoon last?" She said, "It ended yesterday." That's what I want. Isn't that what you want? Isn't that where the joy of life is? Isn't that where godliness is reflected in homes? It ended yesterday. May it be so for us. And let me say this to you. Wherever you are in this process, maybe you have blown it. Maybe there's some scars on your heart. I want to tell you that God will forgive you. And He wants you now to take what's left of your life and make the best of it for His honor and glory. You can't go back and undo what's done, but you can go forward. You can go forward with the principles of God's Word and live your life according to His principles of purity. May God grant that you will do it. And in the process, may you find a way to cultivate a higher love, a love for the Lord Jesus that will be so great that you would never want to do anything to hurt Him because He's done so much for you.
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2: 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I'm Mike Whitford, and I am still your Saturday afternoon host. If you've been here for a while, got another 2 hours with you. Next hour of teaching coming up, and then the next hour after that, we have worship starting for another 3 hour segment. So that's going to be great. But first, coming up next will be Living Way with David Zamora. I'll tell you more about that in a second. But I got to say, Dr. David Jeremiah, which you just heard, he is one of my favorite teachers of the Word. He just brings it, and he does it in such an eloquent way. I heard one of my former pastor friends and, well, current friend, but boss, back when I was a youth pastor, say, perhaps some of the most miraculous thing you can see, both from Scripture and today, one could say among the power gifts, if you will, is for a person to turn away from sin and follow Jesus. That is, the miracle of salvation is one of the greatest miracles of all. A life transformed. And the older I get, the more I realize that is so true. to turn from sin and follow God with no guarantee of, quote, self-benefit, what a beautiful miracle that truly is. And I think David Jeremiah, as he brings the word in such a way, I believe he is anointed by the Holy Spirit. As Acts chapter 4 talks about, where one of the manifestations of the Holy Spirit was they spoke the word of God boldly. And I tell you what, that guy just brings the word of God boldly. And maybe we shouldn't play favorites, but I got to say, David Jeremiah, he's one of my favorites. Arguably my favorite on Saturdays. So I'm just going to say that he does such a good job. So blessed by that guy. Blessed by all the teachers here. But David Jeremiah, whew, that guy can bring it. Well, like I said, we got some more good teaching coming up. And David Zamora is coming up next. And he's going to talk about how the joy of the Lord can be our strength. So keep it right here on your home for worship in the Word, K-Wave 107.9.
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7: Rejoice in the Lord. You see, if these two sisters would just rejoice in the Lord, if they would just rejoice. And what does it mean to rejoice in the Lord? To be thankful. Because your joy comes from your relationship with Jesus, not from your circumstances. Too many are looking for joy from their circumstances.

0: Welcome to Living Way Radio, featuring the verse-by-verse Bible teachings of David Zamora, pastor at Living Way Christian Fellowship in Fontana, California. Today, Pastor David will continue our study in the letter to the Philippians as we look into Philippians chapter 4, A Shepherd's Heart.
1: This is kind of here what Paul is saying. So then he goes on to say, as he's urging them, he's calling for them to intervene. I say we intervene by prayer. That's what we do. Play the peacemaker. That's what we're to do. I mean, everything, just looking for peace. Listen, this is what we need to be doing. And so Paul asking for help really reminds us the importance of church family, you know, assisting in situations like this. Because no matter how you look at it, guys, you know, the whole reconciliation process, not only is he giving us the ministry of reconciliation, but you know, in all of this here, the church is a family. It's a body of believers. And, you know, this is why we kind of do this thing where we say, hey, guys, get up out of your seat and go do this and go do that. And, you know, we have these things after services to, you know, break bread with one another and partake with one another. You know, these things, there's an intended aim. There's a purpose there. There's, you know, the thing is to create, you know, fellowship among the body. Like, we're family. This is the point that Paul is like, hey, listen, all you guys have is each other. Unfortunately, you know, in other parts of the world, they experience that understanding and that dynamic through persecution. When the church is being persecuted, you know, they understand that. They come together, and it might be a small group. Not only do they come together, you know, but they die together. And what does that come from? Of course, they're bannered under the name of Christ, but this is brothers and sisters in the Lord, right? And if the enemy can divide that, if the enemy can get in there and disrupt that, then, you know, there's not really much, you know, that we can do that would advance the ministry, that would advance the kingdom, if you will. So, you know, the idea of family is really important. Now, I know that you probably don't feel like you have a family, but you do. It's a family that is just, I don't want to say dysfunctional, but it is, right? Because we're all different places, different levels, you know. But at the end of the day, listen, when we call for the church to pray, these are the people that are praying for you. These are the ones that have your back in prayer. And thank God for the ones that don't need to know the details. They're just told to pray, and they pray because God knows the details. And that's better, isn't it? It's not like it's going to change your prayer just because you know what's going on. You know, when you pray, I think, without knowing what's going on, I personally feel that it's more of a prayer of faith than one of you knowing what's going on. Because when you know what's going on, you kind of, in your prayer, tell God how to fix it. Lord, I pray that you just fix this right now in Jesus' name, you know, kind of thing. When you don't know what's going on, you know, you're like, Lord, you're almighty. God, you are able. Whatever the circumstances, Lord, I know nothing is too difficult for you. And we're praying more on this with this type of faith that we don't have the details, but we believe that God does. And we're like speaking with such faith. If somebody were to hear you talking to God that way, they'd be like, what's your problem, man? Like, you're crazy. You're talking like if God knows. He does know because he's omniscient. He knows all things. So when you pray with, you know, the omniscience of God at the forefront and the omnipotence of God as well, that he's able, he's all powerful, he's able to do, right? And then you pray in all these things that God is good. God, you do this because you are good. Whatever the outcome is, his omnibenevolence. And Lord, you could meet the need even now. Be with them. There's his omnipresence. And you see, the prayer is speaking on God's ability, his power. He's able to do. And then you say, ultimately, Lord, nevertheless, not our will, but yours be done, because God, you are in control. God, you already know the outcome. There's the sovereignty of God. I mean, when you think about this, like, what can counter that prayer? Now, you might say, I've never heard nobody pray that way. I have. You know, I've had no choice but to pray that way when I had nowhere else to turn but God. And so, the family, the body of Christ, listen, praying with such faith and encouragement. And you can only imagine that, you know, even though they give Paul these details, because, like, Paul's the one that he'll... You know why they tell him? Because he'll address it, right? Remember in his letter to the Corinthians, like the first chapter, he just like lays it out. He's like, after he just like encourages them, he says, it's been brought to my attention of those of the household of Chloe that there's divisions, there's schisms among you. And he just lays it out. He doesn't say, you know, I heard, like we try to do. You know, we try to be, you know, somebody told me, we don't want to tell you who told you, you know, but... I mean, I do, so be careful if you come tell me something of issue you have, because I'm going to let them know. They're the ones that said it. They're the ones that said it. So that way we can just get it all out, right? And that's what Paul did. He says, some of you are saying that I am of Paul, I am of Apollos, I am of Cephas. Some of you are very spiritual, and you're saying, I am of Jesus. Paul's like, you're all wrong. It's all bad. And so here, as Paul is kind of doing this, he's not shaming these women. He's saying, for the sake of the unity of Christ Jesus in the church, he says, listen, we have a witness. The church at Philippi is a witness to the world around it. And your actions and your attitude in Christ preach a far more louder and powerful gospel than your words can. Because they see a life that is transformed, a life that is changed, a life that God has done a great work in. And remember those people, those ladies that got saved down there by the riverside, right? And they were baptized and they came to faith, and there was rich and there was poor. There was the demon-possessed girl, remember her? She got delivered. She got set free. Like, these are the early converts of the church. And all because God said, Paul, go. So this was very personal for Paul. You know, if you really think about this, remember, God really ministered to Paul in Acts 16 to kind of redirect where he was going. And the Spirit of God suffered him not to go. And he still tried to go. Remember that? He still tried to go in that same... And the Lord did it again. Sometimes that's what we do. God's shutting the door and... You know, you're hard-headed. You want to still try to go again. And ultimately, the Lord says, okay, now I really got to redirect you. And that's what happened with Paul. And then as he sought the Lord, because he knew this was the Lord's doing, the Macedonian call took place. So there he goes. And then this is how this is all. So for Paul, it's like this work is a work of God's doing. And God forbid it that I allow this contention or this issue between these two ladies to disrupt the work that God is doing there. Guys, let's get it together. There's so many more souls to win for the kingdom and so much more work to do. And so, you know, he reminds everyone why these two sisters need to be reconciled. And he says it here, because of the gospel. It's a wonderful example for peacemakers to follow. And Paul commends and he corrects and he affirms and he admonishes and he reminds and he rebukes. And all for the purpose of what? Because one, he does this because he truly believes with all of his heart they're genuine sisters in the Lord. So the church, Paul is saying here, should be a church that is forgiven. It should be a gracious church. In other words, the church on earth should reflect or emulate the church in heaven, so to speak. And this is, when things like this take place, it's like heaven touching earth. So, think about this. Don't be the point of contention. Don't be the person who causes the division. And you know, you got to ask yourself this question. Do you see yourself as a threat to the unity of the church? Do you see yourself that way? And if you don't, you should. You should. Because we can, if we don't practice Christ, if we don't allow the Lord to work through us, we can be a person who threatens the unity in the church. You don't want to be that person. You know, and so the good thing is, it seems that eventually this thing works out. The next thing we should ask ourselves is, will you ask for help when a situation like this arises? When you have conflict, some people are ashamed and because, you know, they're kind of like, wow, you know, I don't really want to say much. But no, will you say, you know, I don't want there to be issues. I want to be at peace with all men, right? Like the Bible says. Not only that, are you prepared to give help? Maybe you might not be the point of contention, but are you prepared to say, hey, listen, I will walk with that person. I will come alongside them. And I will minister to them. And nobody really likes the task because they're kind of like, you know, it's a lot of work. But what all this requires is grace-filled humility. And notice that divisions in the body like this not only damage the health of the church, but it also affects our witness to the world. And the people see that and they kind of say things like this. Well, why should I go there? I mean, you guys just kind of act like how we act. And, you know, for the most part, we shouldn't feel offended by that. We should be encouraged by that. Like, you know what? They're watching us. And as Paul is telling the church, follow the example of Christ, we should be giving the world an example of what it is to live for Jesus. And you might say, well, yeah, we get out there, we'll go faster the next time, you know, we're outreaching, we're going to go, we're going to show the world. But Paul is saying, when the church emulates Christ with divisions and schisms in the church, we show the world, we speak louder and greater this way. Why is it that these seem to be the more difficult things to address or deal with in the church? Because the enemy's at work. The longer I can keep you divided on the issue, the longer I can keep you focused on the matter, the longer I can have you thinking about it. Let me pray about it. Let me see how I really feel about this. The enemy wants to occupy space in your head to distract you. And what happens is we are distracted by this. And we're thinking we're being spiritual by trying to figure out this when Paul just simply lays it out. This is what you need to do. And guess what? If this doesn't get dealt with right away, these women know what it is to labor in the gospel. There's no laboring in the gospel if there's division. You see, you kind of see here why the enemy has this here. Because he's like, it's putting a stop to it now. Now you're not out there doing this. Anything he can do to get you tripped up and trapped, he'll do it. Be aware. So he says here in verse 4, rejoice in the Lord always, and again I say rejoice. I love this verse. But you know, what Paul is doing here, he finds it necessary to kind of issue a command to rejoice. You know, when you look at this, I kind of like how he just left this issue of contention and division, and now he's saying, you know, be joyful. Be a person who is rejoicing. Be happy in the Lord. Wake up ready to sing unto the Lord a new song. You know, always be joyful and encouraged in the Lord. Because another struggle for the Christian is maintaining joy. Having a joyful heart. I know tonight that if I were just to say, hey, what's going on with some of you? What do you got going on in your life? You know, you know, I'm probably not going to hear joyful things. I'm going to hear like all these difficult challenges that maybe all of us or some of us are facing. Maybe it might be marital, it might be personal, it might be work-related, resource, whatever the case might be. It just, you know, but what Paul is saying here is, even in those difficult times, rejoice. Because there's a need for joy in your life. This is why he is encouraging and commanding them to rejoice, because he obviously thought that these believers in Philippi, you know, needed to hear it. In other words, he's saying, be joyful, maintain joy. George Mueller puts it this way: the first great primary business every day was to have my soul happy in the Lord. Because we don't always wake up ready to sing. When you read Christian biographies, you'll actually be encouraged that some of our greatest heroes wrestled through seasons of dryness, despair, and discouragement. So what is George Mueller saying? There's a need for you to rejoice. Why? Because as a believer, you're going to go through some trying times. And I think all of us have had our fair share, and maybe you're in one of those times right now, and you might be saying, what's so good about, you know, it's like somebody saying, you know, are you having a good day? What's so good about today? You know, kind of thing. Well, what happened? Well, you know, and they just go through this whole thing. But at the end of the day, you're born again. At the end of the day, Christ has set you free. At the end of the day, you're making heaven your home. Notice what he says about rejoicing, because the cause really to not rejoice, to not have a joyful heart, to not have a joyful attitude, that there are causes that rob us of joy. And he mentions it here in verse 6. He says, be anxious for nothing. Anxiousness will rob you of your joy. You know, sometimes we become anxious about things. You know, there's anxiousness worrying, right? So people have always asked this question, Pastor, is worrying sin? Well, I think to one extent it is. To another extent, there's good worrying and there's sinful worrying. Like good worrying would be like a parent worried about their kid who for the first time is driving home from work or to work. That's a good worry. That's not, you know, you might be anxious because it's like, oh man, for the first time, you know. All of you parents have experienced that, right? Things like, I hope they're okay, I hope they're doing all right. You know, that kind of worry, that's okay, that's good. Because, you know, you're not worried about something that, you know, is outside of your control. And bad worrying is that. Worried about things that is outside of your control and really letting it just take you there where you're not trusting God. And Jesus speaks about that very clearly in Matthew's gospel. He talks about, you know, not allowing yourself to be given over to anxiety, to worry. He's not saying be dismissive about things. He's not saying not to be concerned about things. Like, obviously, you need to be because, you know, we live in a very real world that is fallen. But there are things in this world that are fallen that you and I will never scratch the surface on or be able to affect its change or anything. We turn that over to the Lord, kind of like the anxiety that people have with, you know, what's going to happen in 5 years. And they live their present life right now so consumed and worried about what's going to happen in 5 years that they can't even move on to the next day. And they're worried about it. As if there's no time to waste, and as if their worrying is going to change at all what's happening. And some have let their worry go so far as to affect their faith, affect their life in the Word and trusting God, that they worry more than trusting the Lord. And then you tell them, like, you know, you just got to trust God. God is faithful. The Lord will do this for you. He's there. He's ever present, right? And they're looking at you kind of like, yeah, you know, but I just don't know how this is going to... Listen, trust the Lord. And some of this anxiousness or worry or anxiety, I've seen it. It's literally removed people from their position in the Lord. They've walked away. And now their life's consumed with just worry. They're worried about everything. And then the person who's not worrying, you know, I don't worry about much myself personally. I my wife tells me, she's like, you're just different. You know, you're just different. You know, you don't like worry about things. And, you know, I do, but I don't. Like, I worry, but it's more of like inside. You know what I'm saying? Rather than outside. I don't come all undone like, oh my goodness, this is it, this is over. You know, it's like, why? Why? I'd rather save my energy for other things, right? So, you know, but I do think in my head. You know, I was sharing with my wife just the other night. I go, sometimes, you know, I'll think through things and I'm like, you know, man, what if this doesn't work out? What if God is not in this? You know, then you start wrestling with these thoughts of like, what if God's not even there? What if this is all just a hoax kind of thing, right? You go through this whole thing, you know, the enemy's just bombarding. And this is where faith, you know, really kicks in. It's the substance of things hoped for, the evidence of things not yet seen. And you know, the only thing you have to fall back on is all the times God has rescued you from things in the past. It's like, God, you were faithful then, you'll be faithful now. It's like, how can you sleep at night knowing that this thing's gonna... It's like, because God's in control. I can't make you believe what you don't want to see or yourself, but I just know that He is because He's done this before. And He's faithful to do it. So in a sense, I bring all that up because this real issue here, Paul is saying, here's another way to kind of get through this. Rejoice in the Lord. You see, if these two sisters would just rejoice in the Lord, if they would just rejoice, and what does it mean to rejoice in the Lord? To be thankful. Because your joy comes from your relationship with Jesus, not from your circumstances. Too many are looking for joy from their circumstances. Paul isn't writing this letter from a sweet beach house. He's in prison in Rome. He's not on vacation. He's not, you know, out on a yacht somewhere hanging out, right? I mean, he's literally in prison, chained to a soldier. And the prison is not like prisons today. Today they're like hotels compared to there. Like a dungeon with the elements. And there's hunger and all of these things. And yet, what is he doing? When you look at this here, you know, I'm sure the Philippians remembered at the start of the church. Remember when he cast out the demon out of that girl. Remember that? And they threw Paul and Silas in prison. What did they do? They rejoiced. They sang. They worshiped God. Like you know, and what is he doing? Well, if you really think about it, you know, some people think that joy comes when you get desires. But no, the Bible really teaches you and I that joy comes from the Lord and that alone. Joy comes from you not getting what you deserve. Joy comes from you getting what you don't deserve, right? Like, you know, heaven and not getting judgment. You should rejoice in the fact that tonight you're on your way to heaven. If this all ends today, you're there. And nobody can stop that. No, the enemy, that's what he wants to discourage you and overwhelm you and get you to think like, you know, the ministry of reconciliation, even though God has given to the church to reach a lost world, but to also work among the body of Christ with one another. And I think there's an encouragement here. We have a reason. You have a reason to be joyful. You might say, my situation is not joyful. It is stressful. Keep in mind, guys, that joy comes from your relationship with Jesus, not your circumstances. So yes, you might be overwhelmed with your circumstance, but notice it comes from Jesus. It comes from Jesus. It comes from all that He's done for you and through you by the power of the Spirit. So rejoice in the Lord always. And notice what He says, the emphasis again. He says, and again, I will say rejoice.
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4: 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I'm Mike Whitford. And I get to be on the radio with you. I tell you what, I am a child of the radio. Now, I didn't grow up in the 30s. Yeah, I know. Some may be thinking I'm old. I'm not that old. 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And I tell you what, if I could listen to Vin Scully call another Dodger game, I'll take the radio and Vin Scully over TV any day. That's just me. 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I think God uses radio for great purposes, and praying he's using K-Wave to impact your life for the better. So coming up, we have worship and music beginning in about 30 minutes. But before that, we have Hope Alive with Pastor Tommy Cota, and he's going to unpack 2 Timothy chapter 2, and he's going to get some verses there, so I don't want to steal his thunder, so we'll let him do that with you, but that's coming up here soon in the next few moments. But until that time, get your heart ready for another set of worship coming up soon, and I'll introduce that later, so don't go away, because we got a lot of good things coming. One more good solid teaching, and then 3 solid hours of worship music and just songs that bring glory to Jesus. Keep it right here on K-Wave 107.9.
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0: Welcome to Hope Alive Radio, the teaching ministry of Pastor Tommy Cota, senior pastor at Hope Alive Church in Santa Ana, California. Today, Pastor Tommy continues his study through the pastoral epistles. 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
1: All right, well, if you have your Bibles, open up to 2 Timothy in chapter number 2. 2 Timothy chapter number 2, specifically in verse number 22 is where we're going to be at here today. You know, as we journey through life, there's a lot of ups and downs and twists and turns that we go through in life, right? And the choices that we make in the midst of all that determine a lot. It determines our experience, really, that we have through these things. And throughout life, you guys, one of the things that we're always going to be experiencing this side of heaven is there's going to be victories and there's going to be defeats. You know, and that's just the way it is as we journey through this life. But also as the choices that we make in this life determine also our destination. And really in the biggest choice, the biggest decision anybody can ever make is to decide to ask Jesus to forgive them of their sin and to be washed and cleansed and to repent of their sin, to turn from their sin, to turn from one direction to go in another direction, and that is towards Jesus. And the title of today's message here today is Flee and Follow. Flee and Follow. Out of 2 Timothy chapter 2, verse number 22, if you have your Bibles open. And if you would, let's all stand together. I want to read this text together. And again, we stand to reverence the holy word of God. Verse 22, the Bible says, "So flee youthful passions and pursue righteousness, faith, love, and peace, along with those who call on the Lord from a pure heart." And God, again, we just thank you for your written word. We thank you, Lord, that you speak to us even today. And we pray, Father, that our ears would be open, Lord, that we would sense your voice and that we would respond, Lord, as your servant. So, Father, speak. Your servants are listening in Jesus' name. Amen. Amen. All right. You know, I love this portion of text here with Timothy. Now remember, Timothy is a young pastor in Ephesus, a city in current day Turkey, and the Apostle Paul sees Timothy as his child in the faith. And so there's this very close relationship. So the Apostle Paul is the one who's writing 2 Timothy, okay, as he's there in Ephesus. And he really has a heart for him because Timothy, what he's doing is Timothy's leading the ministry. He's leading a church and he's the guy that's basically like the main overseer of the churches there in Ephesus. Now, church, and during this time when this was being written, was not like how we think of church today. All right, we think of church today, there's buildings and we kind of like this, you know, some smaller, some bigger. But churches were often, they were met in homes. So that's where the churches met. They would go into people's homes and there was a lot of turmoil that was going on, a lot of false doctrine, a lot of false teaching that was happening. And so the Apostle Paul is now writing to Timothy. And 2 Timothy specifically is when Paul, the apostle, he's writing from jail. He's writing from prison and he's about to be killed. He knows he's going to die. Okay, in chapter number 4 of 2 Timothy, Paul tells us that, hey, I'm being poured out as a drink offering. This is his reference that he knows that his life is going to end very shortly. And so, in essence, these are like the last words of Paul to Timothy. And, you know, I can only imagine Timothy understands that these are his last words, the last letter that is being written. So, Timothy, I'm just assuming as he's reading the scroll of this letter that Paul is writing, he's probably just like consuming and leaning in to every single word that Paul is writing to Timothy. And one of the things here in chapter number 2, just to kind of give us some context here, in verse number 7, Paul tells Timothy to think about these things. And what he wants what he wants Timothy to think about, really, to think over, is the commitment, the dedication, and the discipline necessary to lead to lead in ministry, necessary for him to lead at this capacity. Now, again, I want us to understand that, you know, as a believer in God, in my prayers that you said yes to Jesus, and we will have an opportunity for us to respond to the gospel message. But if you had said yes to Jesus, that you would see your life now as my life is a ministry to Jesus. So you lead your own personal life, and so lead the ministry of your life in a way where there's going to be commitment, dedication, and discipline in the things of God to bring glory to God. But the wonderful thing that Paul tells Timothy right off the bat in the beginning of chapter number 2 is he wants Timothy to understand that to have this kind of commitment, to have this kind of dedication is not anything you can do all on your own. You can't supply your own power, your own energy. You can't be self-sufficient. It is a complete dependence on the grace of God. How many of us know that? Like, I need complete 100 dependence on the grace of God I can't rely on myself. How many of you have tried to rely on yourself? You know, you don't have to raise your hands, right? It's like, I've tried it, you know, many times. And it always ends up bad. Okay, when I rely on my own self, my own strength, my own wisdom, it never ends well. And so Paul tells Timothy right off the bat that this strength is not supplied anything this side of heaven. It is all supplied by the grace of God through the work of his Holy Spirit. And then as he continues on in this context, Paul is also telling Timothy, hey, to avoid worthless talk. You can see that there in verse number 16. He actually, he says to avoid irreverent babble. That means worthless talk. Avoid all these things, because these things, the worthless talk or this kind of, you know, communication, it just leads to godless behavior. You know, when the people that we listen to, you know, even on social media, okay, I know we all got them. Most of us have some form of social media, you know, and the people that we listen to, it shapes and forms our behaviors. It shapes and forms our thoughts and our ideas. And that shaping, that molding, that's, you know what that's called? It's called discipling. You know, that it leads us to a behavior. I had a phone call just the other day. As a matter of fact, it was yesterday. Not the other day. It was yesterday. You know, time flies. And it was a pastor friend of mine. And, you know, he's going through some challenges and stuff like that. And he was just saying that there's this, whoever it might be, I don't know, some social media person that a couple of people in his church are listening to. And they're going around, like, talking to other people in the church about what they're listening to on the social media platform and not, you know, really, you know, kind of encouraging what is being preached from the pulpit, you know, and he let me know what they were listening to. And I was like, bro, that's false doctrine, you know, what they're listening to. And so, you know, again, I'm bringing this up because it's very easy for us to begin to listen to like worthless talk. It may not seem worthless in the moment, because a lot of times it's like very witty and it's very, you know, just like demanding. It's like, oh man, I like that, you know, and it's like that we have a sense to want to follow that. Well, Paul is telling Timothy, man, avoid all of that to Timothy as a leader, because there is influence in it. Timothy is also reminded in all of this, and as there in verse number 21 of chapter number 2, he's also reminded that people can change. You know, he said, you know, and Paul uses this analogy, this example of vessels of dishonor and honor. You know, as a matter of fact, in chapter 2, verse number 21, well, what does he say right here? He says, therefore, if anyone cleanses himself from what is dishonorable, he will be a vessel for honorable use, set apart as holy, useful to the master of the house, and ready for every good work. You see, there's something about when a person is going in one direction, but then they confess and they repent and they begin to go in another direction. It's like being a vessel of dishonor. Now they're a vessel of honor, and they're able to be used by the Lord, set apart, useful, and ready for the things things of God. And in chapter, so at the end of this chapter, from verse 22 to the end, what we see here is direct commands specifically for Timothy. And really, it's these commands are for Timothy to be mindful of his character, to be mindful of his character. So here we are. And this is what he starts off with, telling Timothy, flee the youthful lust and pursue righteousness, faith, love, and peace, along with those who call on the Lord from a pure heart. First thing I want to talk to us about today, if you're taking note, write this down. Flee what leads you away from a full devotion of God. Flee what leads you away from a full devotion of God. And here's the thing, guys. A lot of Christians think like, well, half my life is devoted to God. You know, Jesus did not die on the cross for half your life. Jesus did not die on the cross for most of your life. Jesus died on the cross for all your life, for all of you, not just half of you. And it's very imperative that we flee those things that lead us away from a full devotion. This word flee, and I think we all understand what it means. It means to make it a habit of life. The idea of this word is to make it a habit of life to constantly flee the craving to satisfy the carnal appetite. Okay? That's the idea here. And how this word is actually written in the New Testament with the language and everything. I'm not an English major or a Greek major or anything like that. I don't think I ever majored in anything, to tell you that much. You know, but I do know that the way this verb tense is it's a present active imperative. Ooh, it sounds fancy, right? Present active imperative. And the idea here is to continually flee. And that's why it's like, it's a habitual thing. This is my habit. I'm constantly just turning and running away. And I also want, because this is an imperative, it means that this is a command. This is not a recommendation for us as Christians. Paul is not giving a recommendation to Timothy. You know, you might want to just think, I'll recommend that you flee. And he's like, no, flee. Run away. Now, for us, I want to really kind of have for us a good understanding of this context, because it says to flee youthful passions. Some translations will say flee youthful lust. And I think for us, we think of lust oftentimes. The idea of lust comes to like illicit sexual activity. You know, whether it be pornography, you know, sex outside of marriage, you know, adultery, fornication, whatever it is. You know, that's where our minds kind of go to oftentimes. But in this context right here, it wasn't that Timothy was like going to these places. You know, this idea here, the youthful lust here. Well, here, I'll give you the idea or the definition of passion or lust here is it means this, a great desire to do something, a strong longing, a drive or passion directed at an object. Okay, so it's like lusting after power, you know, lusting after money, you know, lusting after any kind of immorality. Well, the context here, however, is remember, Timothy is a young guy. He's a young guy, and there perhaps might be this temptation for Timothy to be argumentative, to express why he is right. A theologian, William Barclay, he says it like this in relation to this context. He related it to the faults of impatience, self-assertion, the love to argue, and love of novelty that stem from youthful idealism. Because he's a young guy, you know, and so he wants to engage in all these things. Essentially, guys, really very simple. Paul is telling Timothy, hey, Timothy, there's a right way and a wrong way to guard the gospel. Remember, in essence, this is all of 2 Timothy, is Paul telling Timothy to guard the gospel. And he's telling him, hey, there's a right way and there's a wrong way. And he's warning against the wrong way of defending or guarding the gospel. What is the wrong way? Well, to be arrogant about how much you know. You know, I know this is the right thing, you know. So Paul is actually encouraging you, flee the youthful lust, flee this passion to want to engage in arguments and debates. That's not going to lead anybody to the Lord.

something in life. It doesn't only have to be when it comes to the text, right? But we want to argue why you're right. You want to win the argument because I'm right. If you are married, you probably know what I'm saying. You have those moments, right? And it's like, nope, I am right. And I'm going to argue. I want to win the argument. And I can actually prove it because I have text messages with timestamps to show you. Well, see, if you're laughing, you've done that. See, we want to win the argument. And this is the lust of just wanting to argue. That's the idea there. Family, listen, let's not win the argument. See, what Paul is telling Timothy, don't win the argument, win the person. Win the person. And later on, as you continue down here into chapter number 2 towards the end, you know, he talks about being kind and able to teach, correcting opponents with gentleness, that they might have repentance. You see, there's a goal. And so the approach, you guys have heard us here at Hope Alive Church. We have said this often, often, often. You know, we can argue why we're right. And we can, you know, slam the pulpit, I guess, you know. We can argue why we're right. But that's not going to win anything. That's not conducive. That's not going to, you know, be helpful. See, when we're thinking of the person, and when you begin to think of how Jesus dealt with you, oh man, then we start to want to, I want to change this up. Jesus was gentle with me. Jesus is kind with me. I have messed up more than once and twice and more than three times. But Jesus and the love of God and the forgiveness of God, he's always there, kind and gentle, with his hands open, ready to receive, especially when there's forgiveness and repentance. Lord, I turn from this. Lord, forgive me. He's like, I got you. I got you. He's like, you know, I don't know if the Lord talks to you this way, but he's like, hey, Mio, I got you. You know, he loves us. And so here the whole idea with this lust is not to win the argument, but to win the person. But what I want to do here this morning is not just talk about our approach when it comes to, like, you know, these moments and this kind of a combative time or a challenging time where we want to, you know, have the lust to win the argument. That's part of it, yes. But I also want to kind of broaden this for us. Because I think anything, you know, any lust or passion, any desire to do something with a strong will and a passion toward an object is usually leading us away from God, whatever that might be. And so here, this encouragement, or I want to say it's not only encouragement, this is the command, flee the youthful lust. And so, yes, this would include anything that would lead us away from God. We need to constantly flee because our flesh is constantly wicked. Constantly flee because our flesh is constantly wicked. And it's not just, again, for, you know, argumentative purposes. It could be addiction. It could be, you know, sexual illicit activity. You know, to be a sexual deviant. It could be, you know, jealousies and bitterness. It could be whatever these things are. You know what they are in your own life. We all, on this side of heaven, we all have our flesh and our struggle, the battles of our flesh that we struggle with, right? We all have them. Whatever that looks like. In Proverbs, in chapter number 6, there's a great verse. I love this verse here. Solomon, he writes and he says in Proverbs chapter 6, verse 5, he says, save yourself like a gazelle from the hand of the hunter, like a bird from the hand of the fowler. Save yourself. Save yourself. Now, if somebody's going to say, hey, you know, hey, there's a trap over there, or you're going to, you know, save yourself, you know, it's like, well, I need to make a decision to go in a different direction. One of the sad things about this temptations or the youthful lust or just lust, you know, period, you know, for whatever desires, a lot of times, I would even say Christians, not just non-believers, but Christians try to convince themselves, I can convince myself that I'm good, bro, I'm strong enough,
Or Christians may even want to rationalize, oh yeah, but you know, I got a really good excuse.

0: use for this shot of whiskey right now. You don't even understand. You know, I got a good excuse. You know, there's a rationalization. There's an excuse. There are oftentimes Christians will even flirt with the temptations that want to lead us away. Listen, don't flirt with it. Don't pray about it or think about it. Just run from it. Amen. Joseph, we talked about Joseph last week in the book of Genesis. But you know, I was also thinking of who missed this or who didn't exercise this or practice this. There's another character in the Bible. His name is Samson. You guys heard of Samson? You know, the strong guy with all the, you know, with the dreadlocks and everything. You know, yeah, Samson. He made the mistake of compromise. In Judges, in chapter number 14, you don't have to turn there. You can if you like. But in Judges chapter 14, verse number 3, Samson actually tells his mom and dad, his parents, he says, get her for me, a woman, a Philistine woman. He says, get her for me, for she is right in my eyes. You see, this is completely, totally against scripture or the commands that God has for Samson. He had a vow. A Nazarite vow to keep himself pure, and yet he was being led by the lust of his eyes. She's not an Israelite. You know, she's not from our tribe. I don't care, Mom. I don't care, Dad. See, he was being led by the lust of his eye. I like what I see. As a matter of fact, later on in chapter number 16, because of this compromise, and he would flirt with it a lot. Because it was woman after woman. It wasn't just one. It was woman after woman. Right? And then eventually, it was a woman named Delilah that got his attention. And he would like throw these little tricks, these little sayings out there. Oh, how do you get your strength? And oh, it's this and it's that. And he was just lying. He was just playing around. He was flirting with it. And then finally, Delilah's like, man, you don't love me, Samson. Come on. You know? And so... Tell me your secret. You know, she was probably like combing his hair or doing his dreadlocks or something. I don't know. You know, come on, baby doll. You know, I love you. Tell me the truth. And he tells her, he says, you know what? It's the hair. The hair wasn't the source of his strength. His hair was the symbol of his strength. It symbolized the presence and power of God. You see, and he was flirting with it. He was compromising with all these things. And then finally, she cut off his hair. And then she says, oh, Samson, wake up. The Philistines are upon you. And he thought just as before. Watch this. I'll read it to you in chapter number 16 of Judges. Chapter number 16, verse 20. And she said, the Philistines are upon you, Samson. Listen to what he says. And he awoke from his sleep and said, with probably confidence, right, in his own self. He said, I will go out as at other times and shake myself free. Watch this. But he did not know that the Lord had left him. And he was apprehended. And his eyes was gouged out. He was put in prison. And yeah, there's at the end of the story, he prays and he confesses, he repents, you know, and he's able to tear down the pillars and all the Philistines died there more than what he had, you know, done before in the past. However, the point is this, you guys, here is a man who flirted with the plans of God. He was, you know, with the temptation of God. He didn't flee. He didn't run away. He didn't even, you know, it seems like he didn't even pray about it. He was messing with it. His compromise led to his demise.
1: 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That's right here on Hope Alive Radio.

0: Sharing life, delivering truth, giving hope, and your home for worship and the word on the weekends, K-Wave 107.9. What a powerful teaching that was. I'm telling you, the story of Samson, you know, as a kid with, I don't know, I'm from the generation of flannel graphs. I'm sure VeggieTales reached a lot of you guys out there by that time. But I tell you, it's funny that we look at Samson as a strong guy and, you know, arguably like a superhero of Marvel or something like that. But as we just learned, he was a man who failed a lot. And I tell you what, it seems like we can learn from him for sure, but I love that we need to run away from the things which would tempt us against God, away from God. And so a lot to take in right there. And, you know, God forgives us, but the sad part is there's still natural consequences to our sin. The big one for all of us being eventual death of these bodies if we don't get to be the generation that sees Jesus come back in our lifetimes. And I pray that we would be able to be that generation, but that's up to God. So we trust his sovereignty in that regard. Well, coming up, guys, listen, I promised it, and it's coming here. We have a whole 3 hours of worship, Christian music, music to glorify God, and I pray to encourage your heart, your mind, and your soul as you worship God wherever you are. The next song that's going to come up soon in the next few minutes is Made for More by Josh Baldwin. And listen, this is a counteractive, countercultural song because I don't know if you guys have heard of the Barbie movie, but in this song, he just declares we're made for more, not made to be like the world. In the Barbie movie, there's a song, I think by Billie Eilish that is basically saying, I'm subservient to the culture. I need to adapt to the culture or I don't know what I'm made for. I'm just made to be whatever. But God's word, and I would say his purpose for us is that we are made for more than what the world has to offer. And I think, Josh Baldwin does an amazing job, and I'm so glad I get to share that with you because this has been an observation that's been burning in my soul since last year when I heard about the Barbie movie. No, I have not seen the Barbie movie, but I've studied up on all the things, and so there you go. But I would encourage you, especially if you're a Barbie movie fan. I'm not putting shade on you for that. I'm just saying this next one will declare the truth of God's word in our lives. So let's take it into our hearts. And get ready for this next 3 hours of music coming right here on your home for worship, K-Wave 107.9.
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